0: immigration agents stayed away, and Mr. Trump attended the final match. But it was also a reminder that when there is a limelight, Mr. Trump often seizes it for himself. Appearing on stage after the final whistle, Mr. Trump lingered longer than planned, upending meticulous choreography, confusing the winning team, and standing squarely before the cameras during the trophy presentation. FIFA and Secret Service officials were alarmed, and fireworks were delayed because of the president's presence. It went viral, with Mr. Trump basking in FIFA's moment. The FIFA Peace Prize. Oval Office visits are now routine for Mr. Infantino. "Always happy to be here, at home, if I can say that," he said last year. "You are home," Mr. Trump replied. When Mr. Trump assembled dignitaries and business titans for a state dinner for Crown Prince Mohammed bin Salman of Saudi Arabia, Mr. Infantino was there. "I think we should all support what he's doing," Mr. Infantino said at a business conference in Miami, "because I think it's looking pretty good." Mr. Infantino has sought to capitalize on access to Trump allies. Under his watch, FIFA discussed with former Treasury Secretary Steve Mnuchin an investment in a streaming service, according to a senior FIFA official. "Nothing materialized, only because the venture was put on hold," according to a person who was part of the talks. More recently, FIFA has explored hotel licensing deals with a prominent South Florida developer who is poised to develop the waterfront opposite Mar-a-Lago. Mr. Infantino also lobbied for Mr. Trump to be awarded the Nobel Peace Prize, which the president has craved. When the award went to the Venezuelan politician Maria Corina Machado, Mr. Infantino had an idea. 3 weeks after the Nobel announcement, senior FIFA officials were told that Mr. Infantino wanted to announce a peace prize of his own. How long, they asked, did they have to work out the details? The criteria, for example, or the makeup of the nomination committee? Those questions went unanswered. Some of the most senior officials were told straight away whom the first honoree would be, according to a person with direct knowledge of the plans, who learned about the prize and its recipient on the same day. FIFA did not have time to consider what its prize would look like, but luckily the father of an employee was a sculptor, and FIFA had in its collection of miscellany a miniature version of one of his pieces. According to two soccer officials, the trophy was in hand. The FIFA Peace Prize was announced November 5th, with the award to be bestowed at the World Cup tournament draw a month later. FIFA had planned to have that event in Las Vegas, but Paolo Zampoli, a longtime Trump ally, serving as a presidential envoy, encouraged Mr. Infantino to reconsider. "To move the President of the United States is a big process," he recalled saying. "Last-minute events might prevent a trip to Las Vegas," he said, "but a local venue would better assure his attendance." "You know how important FIFA is for us," Mr. Zampoli added. FIFA said Mr. Zampoli had no influence over the choice. Mr. Infantino moved the event to the John F. Kennedy Center for the Performing Arts in Washington, teasing that the site might be called the Trump-Kennedy Center. Mr. Trump attended and, to nobody's surprise, was the first recipient of the FIFA Peace Prize. He received a certificate, a medal, and the repurposed trophy. Mr. Trump called it truly one of the great honors of my life. The award angered many soccer officials, who said that it had embarrassed FIFA and cast the organization as partisan. Lisa Klaveness, the president of Norway's soccer federation and a human rights lawyer, said the prize breached FIFA's rules on political neutrality. She announced that Norway would back an ethics complaint against Mr. Infantino. Ms. Klaveness said in an interview that she recognized that FIFA needed friendly relations with the governments hosting World Cup games. But she said there needed to be checks and balances to keep FIFA from being used for political purposes. Mr. Infantino, though, has worn his friendship with the president on his sleeve and his head. At one public meeting, world leaders and delegates were given red USA baseball caps. Mr. Infantino happily donned his, emblazoned with the numbers 45-47, signifying the Trump presidencies. This winter, as Mr. Infantino marked a decade in the job, he celebrated with a party at a Four Seasons hotel in Miami. Ivanka Trump and her husband, Jared Kushner, attended. The celebration carried into spring when Mr. Infantino announced at a soccer meeting in Vancouver that he would run for a third term. He argued that the organization had repaired its reputation and played a slideshow that included Mr. Trump. "We have definitely come a long way these last 10 years," he told soccer officials. FIFA, he said, was now sitting at the top tables in every aspect. Democrats make a huge bet on Plattner in Maine, which could decide the Senate. Graham Plattner's primary victory sets up a high-stakes contest between an insurgent progressive with political baggage and a battle-tested but vulnerable Republican senator. By Lisa Lehrer. Graham Plattner's primary victory in Maine sends Democrats barreling into one of this year's most important Senate contests, with a rush of insurgent energy but gnawing uncertainty about the withering Republican scrutiny to come. His decisive victory offered a vivid display of the deep Democratic desire for a new generation of leaders, suggesting that many primary voters in Maine embraced his populist economic message and working-class appeal. Yet in nominating Mr. Plattner, Democrats are making an enormous bet in their quest to regain control of the Senate, staking their chances in a crucial race on an untested and scandal-plagued oysterman. Maine is a linchpin of both parties' midterm strategies. With Republicans holding 53 seats in the Senate, Democrats will have to defend all the seats they hold and flip 4 more to win control in November. For months, party leaders have believed their most likely path ran through North Carolina, Ohio, Alaska, and especially Maine, the only state of the 4 that voted against President Trump in 2024. But Mr. Plattner's controversy-filled ascent to the Democratic nomination has complicated those plans, leaving some strategists worried that the party may need to win in deep red Iowa or Texas to offset a loss in Maine. Even with many Maine liberals excited about his candidacy, the road ahead for Mr. Plattner remains difficult. He is facing Senator Susan Collins, a powerful moderate Republican legislator with a 3-decade record of winning over female voters, who make up a majority of the Maine electorate. He must pivot from being a left-wing insurgent. Senator Bernie Sanders of Vermont has been one of his fiercest champions, to winning over general election voters in Maine. And he must dispel the concerns of the nearly 30% of primary voters who, according to incomplete results on Tuesday night, cast ballots for other Democratic candidates. Those efforts began with his victory speech on Tuesday night. "If you believe, as I do, that we can change our politics and change our country, then you must also believe that people can change," he told supporters in rural Blue Hill, where he was born. Every day I wake up and I try to be a little better and a little bit kinder than I was the day before. Ms. Collins, who is widely seen as the most vulnerable Republican incumbent, faces her own considerable challenges. She must outrun the difficult national political environment for Republicans, with Mr. Trump's approval rating sagging amid an unpopular war with Iran that has driven up gas prices and inflation. And she must persuade voters eager for generational change and new leadership that she remains fit for a sixth term at age 73. Mr. Plattner sought to remind voters of those liabilities in his victory speech, lacing into Ms. Collins with scathing attacks intended to tie her to the Trump administration. "The truth is, Susan Collins doesn't serve us," he said. "She serves Donald Trump." For their part, Republicans have already signaled that they plan a flood of advertising focused on Mr. Plattner's character, with the party's main super PAC lashing him as untrustworthy, unhinged, and unfit for Maine. On Tuesday evening, the Republican Senate campaign arm released a digital ad contrasting the two candidates, accompanied by a news release featuring 8 bullet points highlighting Mr. Plattner's controversial past conduct and statements. "Susan Collins doesn't have a Nazi tattoo," a narrator states in the ad, a reference to a tattoo Mr. Plattner had that was widely recognized as an SS symbol. He later had it covered up. Ms. Collins' moderate image poses an additional obstacle for Mr. Plattner, Republican strategists say, because she presents as an acceptable alternative for voters who dislike Mr. Trump but are unsure about Mr. Plattner. If Susan Collins were Ted Cruz, this would be a different conversation. But Susan Collins is the most moderate member of the Senate, said Brad Todd, a veteran Republican strategist. "Susan Collins is the best cross-party appeal candidate Republicans have fielded anywhere in the last 10 years. But progressive leaders quickly heralded Mr. Plattner's victory as more evidence that voters across the ideological spectrum wanted the opposite of Ms. Collins, a populist fighter who will challenge the political establishment. "This shows that the candidate's stance on the genocide in Gaza, on opposing foreign wars, and on taking on the billionaire and donor class matters far more than imperfections in their own personal life," said Representative Ro Khanna of California, a Democrat who has emerged as one of Mr. Plattner's most vocal supporters. "The country and Democratic Party are looking for candidates who are willing to challenge the broken status quo." But while many Democrats like the idea of a combative working-class candidate, they're worried that Mr. Plattner's baggage will be fodder for Republican ad makers for weeks and months to come. Mr. Plattner has been dogged by controversies, including the tattoo, his years-long trail of inflammatory online posts, and revelations of explicit text messages he sent to women while he was married. In recent days, some Democratic elected officials have voiced their worries about the latest allegations against Mr. Plattner, which included reporting from the New York Times that several women he dated said that he had engaged in unsettling and, in at least one case, physically threatening behavior. From the campaign trail to private meetings with senators, Mr. Plattner has repeatedly promised that there is no more damaging information to come out about him. Some moderate Democrats are voicing their skepticism. As voters cast their ballots on Tuesday, Representative Josh Gottheimer, a moderate Democrat from New Jersey, called on Mr. Plattner to exit the race so Democrats could replace him with a stronger candidate before the fall. "Ultimately, it may be just clear that he can't win," Mr. Gottheimer said. And if you believe we have to win, which most Democrats do, then I think the writing's on the wall already, he added. What's already come out, there's plenty to disqualify him. In a gauzy video released by his campaign on Tuesday, Mr. Plattner sat with his wife in waiters, shucked oysters, and encouraged his supporters to cast ballots in the primary. He added an assessment of the past few weeks that could also sum up the months to come. This whole thing, as you can probably tell, brutal, he said. SpaceX's IPO could turn 4,400 employees into millionaires. While Elon Musk may soon become a trillionaire, his rocket company's market debut is set to change the lives of his current and former employees, too. By Kirsten Grind. As Trevor Heiss was getting ready to graduate from college in 2011, his parents wanted him to take what they saw as a stable job at General Electric. But Mr. Heiss had landed an internship at a startup he loved. Against his parents' advice, he stayed for a full-time job at that young company for the next 12 years. The startup was Elon Musk's SpaceX. Today, Mr. Heiss has more than 100,000 SpaceX shares that he earned from his time working there. With the rocket maker expected to go public this week at $135 a share, Mr. Heiss's SpaceX stock is likely worth at least $13.5 million, a sum that has left him in disbelief. The magnitude of this has been ridiculous, said the 37-year-old, who worked as a SpaceX launch engineer and now considers himself semi-retired. SpaceX's journey to the stock market has been defined by a series of superlatives. It is the biggest ever initial public offering of the most dominant space company by the world's richest man, and it is set to unleash generational wealth if its shares soar in its trading debut at the whopping valuation of $1.77 trillion, five times the market capitalization of General Electric. SpaceX's IPO is expected to make a lot of rich people even richer. First in the queue is Mr. Musk, 54, who is likely to become the world's first trillionaire. His friends, along with Silicon Valley venture capitalists, private investment firms, and others who put money into the company, are also set to reap billions. But one group will gain life-changing wealth for the first time: SpaceX's current and former employees. The company has 22,000 employees, and hundreds more left over the years. Some were hourly blue-collar workers who toiled at launch sites. Others sat for days straight in once windowless offices at SpaceX's industrial complex in South Texas. For many, their work is about to pay off big through the stock that was part of their compensation. For more than 4,400 current and former SpaceX employees are likely to become millionaires in the IPO, according to an analysis by Hill.com, a San Francisco-based investment platform. Of those, about 400 are expected to earn $100 million or more. With most IPOs, you're usually only going to see the founders become billionaires, said Andrew Benson, the founder and chief executive of Hill.com, which has facilitated the trading of private SpaceX shares. It's uncommon to have 400 people at that threshold of $100 million, he added. It speaks to the enormous wealth that's being created here. A SpaceX spokesman did not return a request for comment. Among SpaceX's former employees, one winner is Gavin Pettit, 42, who joined the company in 2012 as an engineer who oversaw launches. At the time, SpaceX awarded him several thousand shares on top of his $80,000 salary. Each share was worth $13.80, Mr. Pettit said. Over the years, Mr. Pettit chose to take his company bonuses in more shares. That was considered risky because SpaceX's rockets were unproven and sometimes failed. It was not clear his job would survive, Mr. Pettit said. It also meant he had to stay at the company for 5 or more years until all his shares vested and were earned over time. Mr. Pettit sometimes sold his SpaceX shares in biannual liquidity events, where employees could sell their private shares to other buyers. Those sales helped him pay off his house in Denver, but he mostly held on to his stock and has more than 50,000 shares, enough to make him a millionaire several times over. Mr. Pettit, who left SpaceX in 2023 to work at Catalyst Space Technologies, a robotic spacecraft company, said he was not sure what he would do with his wealth or whether he would sell his shares. Like most companies that go public, SpaceX restricts when employees can sell after an IPO, according to its financial filings. Okay, that's all the time that we have for today. Thank you.
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2: Hello, my name is Elizabeth Ingber with the Talking Information Center. This is the Thursday, June 11th, 2000. 26th edition of USA Today. Politics. J.D. Vance on Blind Ambition, Catholicism and President Trump's Faith, by Francesca Chambers. Washington. Vice President J.D. Vance has always wrestled with his character, the siren song of power and prestige, an impulse to rise above others. A question that lingers, is he doing this for himself? There are, of course, good reasons to seek any higher office, a desire to serve the country and steer public policy in the right direction, Vance said in the USA Today telephone interview. Then there are what he calls the bad ones. There is the desire to be powerful. There is the desire to have influence or control over other people, says Vance, 41, and I think that what my Christianity does is counsel me and try to force me to focus on the good. For Vance, one of the youngest vice presidents in American history and a potential presidential candidate, Catholicism has become an anchor in a sea of responsibilities, from marriage to fatherhood to counseling the commander-in-chief. He explores those themes in his latest book, Communion, a memoir centered on his Christian faith. The hunger is the same as when Vance pursued a law degree at Yale, because it is what he thought society expected of him. In those days, he writes in Communion, he was blindly chasing ambition. It is a trait Vance calls a flaw he may have been born with. In an interview ahead of the memoir's release, that impulse in me, that desire for prestige, that desire to rise above others, is something that's probably always just a part of who I am, and it's something that my faith tells me to fight against, to push back against, to focus on the good, he told USA Today. His religion does not always come out on top. Since becoming vice president last year, Vance has tussled with not one but two popes and broken with the Vatican. over mass migration and the war in Iran. Vance will not go so far as to say his faith has been tested by any of the choices he has made since becoming the nation's second-in-command. Instead, he says, he tries to make wise decisions and moral decisions. A relatively new Catholic, who converted to the religion in 2019, after rediscovering Christianity over the course of several years, Vance is wary of telling anyone else how to apply faith in their own lives. That includes his wife Usha, who is Hindu, and the couple's soon-to-be four children. The couple are expecting a baby boy in July. Their children attend a Catholic school in Washington, D.C., but the couple are allowing them to pick their own religion. The Vance's oldest, Ewan, 9, chose to be baptized. The vice president generated a torrent of criticism last October when he said he would like to see his spouse convert to Christianity. He has since acknowledged it is unlikely to happen, and he writes in his book that his wife encouraged him to reconnect with his religion. Usha Vance dismissed gossip about the state of their marriage in the interview with USA Today last December, in which she spoke openly about her Hindu faith. The second lady said her family celebrated the religious significance of Christmas in her youth, and she exchanged gifts in Southern California with her friends. The Vances attend Mass together with their children most weeks. That stands in contrast to President Donald Trump, a non-denominational Christian who does not go to church. Trump has shared a belief that he was saved by God in an assassination attempt at a rally in Butler, Pennsylvania, on the eve of the Republican National Convention in 2024. He announced his choice of Vance, a one-time critic turned supporter, as his running mate less than 48 hours later, a day after the inauguration, January 20th, 2025. The two leaders and their wives attended an inaugural prayer service. Trump, who turns 80 this month, has sometimes talked about the afterlife. He has wondered aloud, more than once in his second term, whether he has done enough to earn a spot in heaven. "I want to try and get to heaven if possible," Trump said in an appearance on Fox and Friends last August. "I'm hearing I am not doing well." Vance chuckles when asked about Trump's pontifications and whether the president has ever asked him for spiritual advice. "No, he hasn't. I mean, I don't know what I would say," Vance replies, referring to himself as a very imperfect Christian in my own life. The president is joking when he muses that he is not heaven-bound, Vance insists. But he adds that all humor is based on an element of truth. "I also think that, like all of us, he is thinking about his own relationship with God, his own faith," Vance says. "He is a person of faith. He does not talk about it a lot publicly, but he does believe in God." Donald Trump. Trump's birthday wish is peace for the world amid Iran war. By Kinsey Crowley. President Donald Trump has a big birthday on Sunday, June 14th, and now he has revealed what he wants as a gift. Trump was answering questions from reporters on June 10th while signing the Secure America Act in the Oval Office. Trump was asked what his birthday wish is, besides peace in the Middle East. He thought about it for a moment before answering, "Peace for the world." Trump also said his New Year's resolution for 2026 was world peace. This year, U.S. troops captured Venezuelan leader Nicolas Maduro and his wife in a surprise attack in January. Months later, the U.S. and Israel bombed Iran in a conflict that is ongoing. Earlier in his remarks, he vowed to continue attacking them very hard after retaliating against Iran, shooting down an American Apache helicopter near the Strait of Hormuz. Trump continues to insist that Iran cannot have a nuclear weapon. Trump turns 80.

festival for the Army's 250th anniversary. His administration insisted it was a coincidence. LGBTQ plus month. These brands deserted Pride Month. It could cost them. By Jessica Gwynn. Levi Strauss and Company's Pride Collection celebrates queer motorcycle clubs as the community protectors who became symbols of strength, safety, and solidarity. Non-binary artist Alva Skog created a collection of rainbow clothing and gear, including a camping chair for REI. Apple has a Pride-themed Sport Loop watchband and Pride wallpaper for the iPhone and iPad. Abercrombie and Fitch's Made with Pride lineup is accompanied by a $400,000 donation to youth crisis intervention organization, the Trevor Project. But this year's Pride Month still has far less rainbow bling and fewer corporate sponsorships. Pride Month has suffered corporate defections since gay and transgender rights emerged as a culture war flashpoint and the Trump administration cracked down on diversity, equity, and inclusion initiatives. With support for same-sex marriage and other LGBTQ plus issues flagging, major brands shrank budgets and muted the support of the nation's lesbian, gay, bisexual, transgender, and queer population in an effort to avoid the go woke, go broke backlash that roiled Bud Light, Harley Davidson, and Target. But that approach can have consequences too. Some 77% of LGBTQ+ shoppers and 86% of LGBTQ+ Gen Z respondents said they would pay more for a brand that meaningfully supports gay and trans people and issues, according to new data, the Harris poll provided exclusively to USA Today. Two-thirds said they have paid more. Even when budgets are tight, nearly three-quarters said they are likely to stick with brands that support causes or communities they care about. When a brand pulls back, that is a red flag for LGBTQ+ shoppers, 42% of whom said they trust it less and 38% look for another brand. The survey of nearly 5,000 U.S. adults, including more than 1,000 LGBTQ+ consumers, found. A more muted approach to Pride may soften public blowback, but it also risks alienating customers who expect companies to stick up for the values. Tim Oshetsky, Director of Thought Leadership and Trends at the Harris Poll, told USA Today, LGBTQ+ consumers are telling us that they notice when brands pull back. They can tell when supporters feel performative and many change how they shop when support disappears, he said. Though feelings are not as strong among the non-LGBTQ+ shoppers surveyed, 4 in 10 said they would pay more for a brand that meaningfully supports LGBTQ+ people and issues, and just over a quarter said they have done so in the past year. More than half said they would stick with brands that support causes or communities they care about, even when budgets are tight. What's more, 80% said they would be more likely to support brands that stand up for the values in the face of public criticism, and 77% said they feel more positively toward brands that support the communities the loved ones belong to. LGBTQ+ inclusion is not as niche as some brands may assume. More than half of Americans say they either identify as LGBTQ+ or personally know someone who does. That is a huge reminder for brands. This is not just

0: without speaking to one discreet audience, Osechki said. For brands, LGBTQ+ support reaches friends, family members, co-workers, and parents, too. If brands are pulling back because they think LGBTQ+ support only matters to a small group, they may be badly misreading how personally connected many Americans are to this community. Observed every year in June, Pride Month celebrates the rise of the modern gay and trans movement after the 1969 police raid of New York's Stonewall Inn. In recent decades, corporations emerged as important allies in the fight for gay rights, promoting LGBTQ+ equality internally with inclusive policies and publicly supporting same-sex marriage and opposing transgender bathroom laws. Pride Month became a magnet for rainbow capitalism, a golden opportunity for corporations to win over LGBTQ+ wallets with splashy promotions signaling support for LGBTQ+ people. These shoppers represent a massive customer base, $1.4 trillion in annual purchasing power, according to a Merrill Lynch analysis from 2023. At the same time, that customer base is growing. Gallup estimates that almost 1 in 10 U.S. adults identify as lesbian, gay, bisexual, transgender, or something other than heterosexual, higher than readings of 7% between 2021 and 2023, and more than double the share in 2012. The numbers are fastest growing among young people. Nearly one quarter of adults under 30 identify as LGBTQ+, Gallup found. These younger LGBTQ+ consumers especially expect and demand trust, said Bob Wittek, president of Wittek Communications, an LGBTQ+ marketing firm. What we know is that consumer trust is among the truest measures of a brand's reputation, hard-earned, yet too easily squandered, Wittek said. Graduation ceremonies. Student grabs graduation mic after suspected anti-Semitic dog whistle, by John Statton and Janine Santucci. A high school valedictorian turned the heads of fellow graduates at a ceremony in North Carolina over the weekend when part of his speech was perceived by some as a reference to anti-Semitism, even prompting another student to later take the mic and speak out. At the Hoggard High School graduation ceremony in Wilmington on June 6th, valedictorian Kyler William Hosack ended his speech with a quote, "As my biggest inspiration once said, every human being has something of value that they bring to the table." Hosack did not name who his biggest inspiration was, but fellow graduate Sarah Haley Rudseal believed the quote was from a reference to an anti-Semitic comment made years ago by the rapper Ye, formerly known as Kanye West, and grabbed the microphone to let the audience know, reported the Wilmington Star News, part of the USA Today network. Before she could finish the quote, the mic was cut. The incident is the latest example of controversy at a graduation, as the season for commencement ceremonies for high schools and colleges across the country continues. At another North Carolina high school graduation, a valedictorian was stopped during her speech when she went off script with comments related to Palestine and immigration enforcement in the United States. Ceremonies in Arizona, Tennessee, and Florida were disrupted when audiences booed the mention of artificial intelligence. In the Hoggard High School case, Hosek's speech was reviewed and approved before the graduation, according to the school district. The district did not notice anything wrong when it pre-approved the speech, but regretted that it was taken negatively, said new Hanover County School Superintendent Christopher R. Barnes. About an hour after Hosek's speech, as diplomas were being given out, Rudseal grabbed the microphone and spoke to the crowd before her microphone was cut off, reported the Star News. Valedictorian Kyler William Hosek quoted a 2022 interview with Kanye West from InfoWars. Rudseal said, "What Kyler forgot to do was finish the quote." The microphone was then cut off before Rudseal could continue. The quote Rudseal appeared to be referring to came from a 2022 interview with Ye by Alex Jones on the now-defunct InfoWars website. The quote said at the graduation closely resembles one spoken by West in the controversial interview, in which the artist went on to specifically name Hitler among other anti-Semitic statements. The controversy over Hosek's speech had drawn national scrutiny. Rudseal told the Star News in an interview that graduating Hoggard students began reacting to Hosek's speech via text message shortly after he finished. After Hosek's speech, Rudseal said her friend texted her saying, "That was crazy." Rudseal said her friend, who was Jewish, had been subject to anti-Semitic remarks in the halls of Hoggard. She had heard the quote before. She had it yelled at her. Students began texting back and forth, Rudseal said, summarizing some of the messages. "This is insane, that he stood up there as valedictorian and said that quote." As she stood in line to get her diploma, Rudseal said, she decided to act. "If nobody said anything, it just would have been hushed up," she said. Graduates are supposed to hand the announcer a card with the name on it for the announcer to read, but she just grabbed the mic and spoke until her mic was cut off, she said. Rudseal said Hoggard principal Christopher Madden instructed her to leave the stage without receiving her diploma. She said she received her diploma when she went to the school on June 8th. Rudseal said she would like to see the valedictorian take responsibility for what he said. Hosek and his parents did not respond to multiple attempts to reach them by the Star News. According to the local station, WWAY, Hosek's family provided the news outlet with a statement that described his speech as a positive outlook on the future of AI, emphasizing the growing opportunity for all of us to make profound societal achievements in the future, that we all have something to offer and contribute, and that everyone has value. Neither Hosek's speech nor his family's statement mentioned the name of the person he called his biggest inspiration. Asked about Hosek's speech, New Hanover County School Board member Tim Merrick said, "I don't want to assume he was blowing a dog whistle, but I would like for him to clarify." Merrick added, "I respect Rudseal's willingness to speak out against something she thought was wrong." Barnes, the district superintendent, said in a statement that the district rejects any messages of hate, discrimination, anti-Semitism, or other harmful ideologies. "I regret the concern and distraction this situation has caused," Barnes said. "As part of our established process, the speech underwent the district's standard review procedures, including a review of the speech in its entirety. While the district did not identify any connection during the review process, we understand that some members of our community perceived the language differently." Barnes added, "Our goal is to ensure that graduation ceremonies remain focused on celebrating students, honoring the accomplishments, and bringing the community together." Jeremy Strong, The Social Reckoning. Jeremy Strong Transforms into Mark Zuckerberg by Brendan Morrow. Jeremy Strong is wired in for his latest role, Sony has revealed the first look at the Succession star playing Meta CEO Mark Zuckerberg in The Social Reckoning, Aaron Sorkin's follow-up to the Oscar-winning 2010 movie The Social Network. Strong takes over the role of Zuckerberg from Jesse Eisenberg. The tense first trailer for the movie, released on June 10th, sees Strong show off his impressive Zuckerberg impersonation as the Facebook founder is seen preparing to deliver congressional testimony. A character played by Bill Burr confronts Zuckerberg in the footage for injecting a fire hose of bad information into the air supply, to which the Facebook boss defends himself as a free speech absolutist. Much of the footage, though, centers on Jeremy Allen White as Wall Street Journal reporter Jeff Horwitz and his dramatic efforts to expose damaging information about Facebook. He is seen meeting with Frances Haugen, a whistleblower played by Oscar-winning Anora star Mikey Madison. The Social Reckoning is described as a companion piece to The Social Network, rather than a direct sequel, although the trailer ends with the iconic musical score from the original movie, which was composed by Trent Reznor and Atticus Ross. Alexandra Desplat succeeded Reznor and Ross as composer of the new film. David Fincher directed The Social Network, which focused on the invention of Facebook, from a screenplay by Sorkin. But Fincher did not return to direct the follow-up. For The Social Reckoning, Sorkin is handling both writing and directing duties. In his first directorial effort since 2021's Being the Ricardos, Sorkin won the Oscar for Best Adapted Screenplay for the original movie. A companion piece to the hit film The Social Network, Sorkin's original screenplay is based on the events that gave rise to the Wall Street Journal's shocking exposé, The Facebook Files. The plot synopsis reads, "The film is inspired by the true story of how Frances Haugen Madison, a young Facebook engineer, enlists the help of Jeff Horwitz White, a Wall Street Journal reporter, to go on a dangerous journey that ends up blowing the whistle on the social network's most guarded secrets." In 2025, Strong told USA Today he prepared to play Zuckerberg by watching everything he's ever said and done. "I take it as an enormous responsibility," Strong added. "He's a very important person in our world, and the film touches on essential issues and third rail issues of our time." During an appearance on the Today Show in 2025, Eisenberg said he turned down reprising his role of Zuckerberg in The Social Reckoning for reasons that have nothing to do with how amazing that movie will be. While Eisenberg was vague on his reasons for not returning, he continued, "It's a really wonderful movie. I am friends with Aaron Sorkin, who wrote and is directing this movie, and all of the reasons that I am not in it are completely unrelated to how brilliant it will be." The Social Reckoning stars Mikey Madison, Jeremy Allen White, Jeremy Strong, Wunmi Moshaku, Betty Gilpin, Billy Magnuson, and Bill Burr. The Social Reckoning hits theaters on October 9th. Supreme Court of the United States. Hawaii law challenges Citizens United, by Angel Latham. A leading free speech group has filed a federal lawsuit against a new law in Hawaii, which seeks to limit the influence of money in politics. Act 11, passed in Hawaii on May 14th, is a first-of-its-kind effort by a state legislature to deny entities like corporations the power to spend in political campaigning. The law effectively neuters the power in the state of the landmark 2010 U.S. Supreme Court ruling in Citizens United v. Federal Election Commission, which allowed corporations and other groups to spend unlimited amounts of money on elections as part of the First Amendment protected speech. The Institute for Free Speech, a nonprofit free speech legal group, filed the lawsuit on June 5th in federal court for the District of Hawaii on behalf of the Grassroot Institute, a Hawaiian nonprofit public policy think tank. The lawsuit argues that the law is a substantial threat to the First Amendment. Act 11 is one of the most sweeping attacks on political speech we've seen in years, said Owen Yeats, a senior attorney with the Institute for Free Speech and the lead litigator on behalf of the Hawaii nonprofit. Americans have a constitutional right to join together through nonprofits and other associations to advocate for the causes that matter to them and their communities, Yeats said in a news release regarding the lawsuit. Moreover, Americans have a right to decide for themselves which voices they want to hear. Act 11 strips those rights from the residents of Hawaii. When the law passed, Hawaii's Democratic Governor Josh Green said in a statement that the bill is intended to strengthen transparency, reduce the influence of corporate money in elections, and help restore public trust in Hawaii's democratic process. Beginning on July 1, 2027, corporations, limited liability companies, partnerships, associations, and other artificial persons in Hawaii will not be allowed to spend money on or participate in any election activity or ballot issue activity, according to the bill's text. The law emphasizes the classification of corporations as an artificial person and states that the Hawaii government believes that the powers given to an artificial person are separate and distinct from the rights retained by natural persons. This act, therefore, does not regulate any natural person's rights to speech, petition, or association, the law states. This act simply defines and limits the powers that the state confers upon the artificial persons that the state charters or authorizes to do business. Part of the law's reasoning, it explains, is that the state supports repeated federal court decisions that limit the political influence of nonprofits because the nonprofits get tax benefits. Corporations, the law argues, should get the same treatment. Yeats said the law will silence groups that residents most typically use to make their voices heard, including advocacy organizations, unions, charitable nonprofits, and trade associations. An Institute for Free Speech news release said the law is also unconstitutionally vague, leaving organizations unsure of where the line between lawful advocacy and prohibited activity lies. This law does not affect just the Grassroot Institute, said Kali'i Akina, the Institute's president and CEO. It affects every Hawaii resident who wants to join with others to speak out on issues that impact the community. It does not matter what the issue is or which side of it the organization is on. This law prevents citizens from organizing and pooling resources, time, and efforts to speak on topics of public concern. Green's office declined to comment on the lawsuit, referring the USA Today network to the Department of the Attorney General. A spokesperson for the department said the Attorney General is aware of the lawsuit and is reviewing the complaint, but will not comment on pending litigation. Act 11 was enacted by the legislature and signed into law by the governor, the spokesperson added. Questions regarding the policy rationale underlying the legislation are best directed to the legislature. The state will review the allegations raised in the complaint and respond through the judicial process. Nation. Report finds Texas ICE facility wasted millions. Endangered detainee. By Mateo Rosales. A federal watchdog agency found the largest U.S. immigration detention center, located on a Texas Army base, endangered staff and detainees, and wasted millions of dollars because it was rushed into operation. The U.S. Government Accountability Office published a report on Tuesday highlighting several issues that Camp East Montana on the Fort Bliss base in El Paso had faced since it was quickly opened by the military and Immigration and Customs Enforcement. While the Army and ICE's planning and acquisition approach for Camp East, Montana, enabled them to award the contract quickly, it contributed to negative outcomes during the facility operations, the GAO report states. One of those issues included $11.5 million wasted on detainees' meals from August 1st through 15th, 2025, when there were no detainees at the facility, among others, the report stated. These findings come as a lawsuit was filed earlier in the month by the American Civil Liberties Union, ACLU of Texas, the Texas Civil Rights Project, and law firm Farella Braun and Martell against the detention center, claiming flagrant human rights abuses and inhumane treatment. Day-to-day life at Camp East Montana is dire, the lawsuit read. When the El Paso ICE facility opened, GAO stated there were no security cameras on the perimeter fencing, and there were blind spots in the placement of cameras throughout the facility, increasing the risk of a sexual assault or an escape, which a detainee did in October 2025. In addition, during a GAO visit to the facility on September 16, 2025, officials told the agency that the post responsible for monitoring security camera footage for all areas of the facility was understaffed. It was also in that same visit that officials were notified that the facility was not equipped to handle detainees with disabilities, so they were kept in medical care rooms. In January 2026, a contract security guard lost the loaded firearm in the facility. The report stated that despite several searches of the facility, as of March 2026, the firearm had not been recovered. The facility also faced several discrepancies with its contractors, who were hired to provide the required services. In the medical department, the GAO reports state that a contractor had been using a tuberculosis symptom questionnaire rather than administering the required skin tests for detainees at intake. As a result, in November 2025, a detainee with tuberculosis was housed with the general population. As the El Paso Times reported in February 2026, there were two additional active cases of tuberculosis confirmed at Camp East, Montana. The report also emphasized that those detainees facing chronic health issues like HIV or diabetes do not have treatment plans in place in accordance with national detention standards. The facility also did not follow protocol when it came to documenting a detainee's death as a result of the use of force, pointing to a January 2026 incident. The coroner's autopsy found the death to be a homicide due to asphyxia. However, the contractor did not provide use of force and death reports to ICE as required. In addition, evidence associated with the incident was missing or destroyed, the report read. When it came to suicide prevention, the GAO report said that the facility did not follow proper protocol when a detainee was put on suicide watch, which resulted in the death of a detainee in January 2026. The report noted that although the detainee showed risk factors for suicide, staff placed the person in a medical holding room rather than a suicide-resistant cell and left the person unattended for intervals longer than 15 minutes. In addition, ICE officials raised concerns to the contractors in October 2025 regarding the lack of vision panels on the doors in medical holding rooms because there was no line of sight to detained non-citizens. However, the contractor had not installed the vision panels at the time of the death, read the report. The GAO ultimately found that the Army expedited the award of the $1.3 billion facility contract and its construction, which has negatively affected the planning and acquisition. This also resulted in the selection of a contractor without prior experience providing detention services. The Army also transferred contract administration responsibilities to ICE in October 2025, with ICE also terminating the original contract for convenience in April 2026 and awarding a new contract to a different vendor, which began operating the facility on April 18, 2026. ICE's nationwide detained population grew by 71% from January 20, 2025 to April 1, 2026, according to ICE data. Based on its findings, the GAO made four recommendations, including two to ICE, one to the Army, and one to DHS. Specifically, the director of ICE should incorporate cost-saving measures, such as tiered pricing for meals and other operations and services, into its detention facility contracts, including the contract for Camp East Montana, to account for population fluctuations. The director of ICE should develop controls to ensure that new facilities are inspected as required and meet applicable detention standards prior to housing detainees. The Secretary of the Army should assess the acquisition of Camp East Montana and identify any lessons learned to inform future acquisitions in support of ICE's detention efforts. The Secretary of Homeland Security should assess the acquisition of Camp East Montana and identify any lessons learned to inform future acquisitions in support of ICE's detention efforts. In response to the GAO findings, ICE released a statement to USA Today saying that it has contracted with a new provider following the termination of the old contract inherited from the Department of War and that it is continuously looking for ways to improve its detention facilities. This new contractor will allow Camp East Montana to continue abiding by the highest detention standards with the ability to provide more medical care on site. This contract also allows more on-site staff and a precise quality assurance surveillance plan. ICE will have even more oversight of the contractors at this facility. Far from closing, Camp East, Montana is upgrading, read the statement. Wild life. California condors are rebounding. So why are they still dying? By Anthony Thompson. California condors have made one of the most remarkable wildlife comebacks in U.S. history. The population of the critically endangered scavengers, once reduced to just 26 birds in the wild in 1987, now numbers more than 400 across California and other parts of the West, according to National Geographic. The recovery effort recently reached another milestone when a wild condor pair laid the first egg seen in Northern California in roughly a century. For conservationists, it was a hopeful sign that decades of captive breeding and reintroduction programs had been paying off. But a new study published in the journal Nature Communications suggests that the birds remain threatened by an unexpected foe, lead ammunition. Researchers found that despite California's statewide ban on lead ammunition for hunting wildlife, condors continue to suffer and die from lead poisoning after feeding on animal carcasses left in the landscape. The findings suggest that growing numbers of wild pigs and increased pig hunting may be undermining some of the gains made by the state's conservation efforts. Lead poisoning has long been one of the biggest obstacles to condor recovery. The birds do not consume ammunition directly. Instead, they ingest tiny lead fragments when feeding on animals that were shot and left behind. Even small amounts can be deadly. One little fleck of lead gets in, and this great, tough, resilient animal just crumples. Study co-author Joe Burnett, a biologist with the nonprofit Ventana Wildlife Society, told National Geographic, lead can damage a condor's organs, cause anemia, and disrupt feeding behavior. In severe cases, it can be fatal. The study found that lead poisoning remains the leading known cause of death for California condors. Researchers analyzed nearly three decades of monitoring data, including blood samples, GPS tracking information, and records from condor recovery programs. California began phasing out lead ammunition in 2013, and a statewide ban took effect in 2019. Yet biologists continued finding condors that had died of lead poisoning. Researchers for the Nature Communications study discovered two key factors helping explain the problem. First, condors are increasingly behaving like truly wild birds. They are traveling farther from release sites and relying less on lead-free carcasses provided by wildlife managers. While that is a sign of successful recovery, it also increases the chances that they encounter contaminated food. Second, the study identified a strong connection between lead exposure and wild pig hunting, particularly in central California. Wild pigs are an invasive species with populations that have expanded in parts of the state. Researchers found that years with more pig hunting were also years with higher rates of lead exposure and lead-related deaths among condors. Some hunters may be unaware that California's lead ammunition ban also applies when controlling nuisance species such as wild pigs, researchers said. Despite the troubling findings, Scientists said the study also offers encouraging news. After accounting for changing condor behavior and increased pig hunting, researchers found that California's lead ammunition restrictions and educational outreach programs are reducing lead exposure and saving birds. Programs that distributed lead-free ammunition and educated hunters about the benefits were associated with lower lead levels and fewer lead-related deaths. Researchers say expanding those efforts may be critical as condors continue to spread into new areas. The birds are wilding at a faster rate than we can do the outreach, Burnett said in National Geographic. Clearly, we have to increase our outreach because the birds are not stopping. For conservationists, the message is straightforward. Condor recovery remains possible, but reducing lead on the landscape remains essential if the species is to survive without constant human intervention. Donald Trump. I love the inflation, Trump says after surge in prices hits three-year high, by Joey Garrison. Washington. President Donald Trump brushed off concerns about the nation's sharp increase in consumer prices, telling reporters that he loves the inflation as gas prices remain high as a result of the U.S. war in Iran. Trump made the remarks, immediately seized on by Democrats, when asked June 10th, whether he is worried about the Labor Department's latest consumer price index, which found prices were up 4.2% in May over the previous year. It was the first time inflation climbed above 4% since 2023, making it the largest increase in 3 years. No, I love it. The numbers were great. You know what I really love? I love the inflation. You know why? Trump said. Because as soon as this war is over, you know, I can say it now, something you did not know. The president then disclosed the United States has quietly been taking out millions of barrels of oil through the Strait of Hormuz, saying the efforts have helped prevent oil prices from soaring higher amid the war, which started with U.S. strikes in late February. Do you know we've been taking out millions of barrels of oil? Nobody knows it. You know who doesn't know? Iran until right now, Trump said, speaking from the Oval Office before signing a $70 million reconciliation bill that boosts border and immigration enforcement. Trump, in a post on Truth Social, later said the U.S. military has helped ensure more than 100 million barrels of oil have been shipped through the Strait through a secret mission he ordered in May. The Strait of Hormuz has been under competing blockades from the U.S. and Iran. The president did not say from which countries the oil originated. Since the start of the Iran war on February 28th, regular gas prices have climbed 40% for U.S. consumers as blockades in the Strait of Hormuz limit the global oil supply. In May, gas prices shot up 7%, according to the latest CPI report, following a 5.4% rise in April and a 21.2% surge in March. Trump's diplomatic efforts with Iran had failed to produce a peace deal despite the president repeatedly insisting an agreement is near. Trump on June 10th said the U.S. plans to launch a new wave of strikes on Iran as he accused the Middle East nation of taking too long to agree to a deal. As the war in Iran had dragged on and peace talks had remained stalled, Trump and Republicans had risked making high gas prices caused by the conflict a focal point of the midterm election in November. Republicans face an uphill battle to retain the slim majority in the House, and Democrats increasingly believe they have a path to take control of the Senate. When the war's over, it is coming down, Trump said when asked whether he expects inflation to come down before November. It's going to come down like a rock. Jeffrey Epstein. Bill Gates testifies that Epstein tried to blackmail him over affairs. The billionaire Microsoft co-founder and philanthropist denied having any knowledge of Epstein's criminal conduct when the pair had a brief professional relationship. By Melina Khan, Zachary Shermel, and Aisha Bagchi, Washington. Bill Gates testified before members of Congress on June 10th that Jeffrey Epstein tried, but failed, to keep Gates in his orbit by blackmailing the Microsoft co-founder with information about extramarital affairs, according to a transcript of his planned opening remarks. Gates, 70, arrived on Capitol Hill before 9 a.m. to speak with members of the House Oversight Committee in a closed-door meeting, becoming the latest prominent figure mentioned in the Department of Justice's files on the well-connected financier and convicted sex offender to do so. He addressed reporters, sharing a brief statement before heading into the closed-door transcribed interview. I'm glad to be here voluntarily to testify to help with the committee's work, he said, adding, I hope my testimony is helpful to the important work of the committee to find justice for the victims. Photos and mentions of Gates appeared several times in the investigative files on Epstein, who died in 2019. He previously acknowledged having several dinners with Epstein, saying that he believed at the time Epstein was helping to fundraise for global health causes. As Gates's testimony was ongoing, Representative Tim Burchett, Republican of Tennessee, told reporters outside the hearing room that he was not sure Congress would learn much from what the multi-billionaire was saying, but described his demeanor as pretty downtrodden. He did look pretty worn down and stressed, but if I were his attorneys, that is exactly how I would coach him to be in front of this crew, Burchett said. This concludes the presentation of USA Today for Thursday, June 11th, 2026. My name is Elizabeth Ingber with the Talking Information Center. As always, thank you.
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2: right, let's begin the reading of today's Wall Street Journal on the Talking Information Center for today. It is Thursday, the 11th of June, 2026, and we say hello on this Thursday to Ken.
3: Hello and welcome. In Wednesday's markets, stocks fall on Mideast clashes, pickup in inflation. Renewed fighting in the Middle East and a sharp rise in inflation hit stocks and drove up oil futures. Brent crude futures gained 1.8% to $93.10 a barrel after the flare-up of fighting in the Persian Gulf, with President Trump saying the U.S. will resume attacks later on Wednesday and posting on social media that Iran was taking too long to negotiate a deal and would pay the price. The Dow Jones Industrial Average suffered its worst day since October, losing 1.9% or around 953 points. The Nasdaq Composite fell 2%, extending a recent run of volatility in tech shares. In the S&P 500, losses were particularly acute in materials and industrial shares, sending the broad index down 1.6% to its lowest close in 5 weeks. The declines also came after data showed the consumer price index rising 4.2% on an annualized basis in May, a three-year high reflecting the war-fueled surge in global energy prices. That matched investors' expectations, and some said it won't put additional pressure on the Federal Reserve to raise interest rates. But the report also highlighted the war's pressure on consumer prices. The sharp reduction in marine traffic through the Strait of Hormuz has sparked one of the largest energy shocks on record, dashing hopes that the central bank will lower borrowing costs later in the year, especially after last week's blockbuster jobs report eased worries about an economic slowdown. That shift has weighed on markets, adding to worries about the outlook for artificial intelligence companies that have sparked a string of volatile sessions and pulled stocks back from records. Just because the inflation numbers came in consistent with expectations doesn't mean they were good, wrote Brian Jacobson, chief economic strategist at Annex Wealth Management, in an email. Tech stocks extended their recent slump. Chip makers, whose furious rally spurred recent records, retreated, with the PHLX Semiconductor Index shedding 3.6% to pare its 2026 climb to 72%. Advanced micro devices fell 4.9%, but has still more than doubled this year. Energy stocks in the S&P 500 climbed with the price of oil, adding 1.5%. Chevron gained 1.6%, and ExxonMobil climbed 1.1%. Gold fell 3.6% to $4,108.20 a troy ounce, its lowest settlement value since November 2025. Gold has retreated in five of the past six sessions and is down 23% from a record of $5,318.40 hit in late January. Treasury yields edged higher. The yield on the benchmark 10-year note settled at 4.54%, according to TradeWeb, up from 4.53% the prior session. Yields, which rise when bond prices fall, paired an early climb after an auction of 10-year notes met with solid demand. Investors who hoped for a short conflict warn that the longer fighting drags on, the worse price pressures will be. That could drive the 10-year yield, which serves as a risk-free benchmark for pricing other investments, even higher. If inflation stays higher than expected, that could force the Fed to hike rates, said Eric Stein, chief investment officer for Voya Investment Management. OpenAI weighs drastic price cuts. Company looks to win customers from Anthropic as users rein in spending. OpenAI is considering drastically lowering the prices it charges users as it seeks to win customers from its rival Anthropic. The company is weighing significant cuts to what it charges for tokens, the unit of measurement artificial intelligence firms use to bill for their products, according to people familiar with the matter. The move would be in anticipation of similar cuts the company expects, at Anthropic, the people said. Business executives have begun to balk at the high prices for AI usage. OpenAI chief executive Sam Altman said at a recent event that costs had become a huge issue. I think we'll have a lot of ways we can help people get more value for less spend, he said. Drastic price cuts could potentially erode the profit margins of both companies, which already lose billions of dollars because of the enormous cost for computing resources needed for AI systems to process queries and carry out tasks. OpenAI is trying to catch up with its younger rival in the race to win enterprise customers that are paying large amounts of money for AI tools that can improve workplace productivity. Anthropic's revenue recently surged after its coding tool, Claude Code, went viral among software engineers, and the five-year-old startup surpassed OpenAI's valuation for the first time. OpenAI has since made its own coding tool, Codex, a major focus of the company. Some corporations poured so much money into Anthropic's products that their leaders are now seeking to rein in spending. Earlier this year, an Uber executive said the company had maxed out its 2026 budget for agentic or autonomous AI use, and another company leader said last month that it was difficult to link AI coding productivity improvements to new customer features. Such comments from many executives have triggered a broader debate within Silicon Valley about token maxing, or the practice of using as many tokens as possible to boost productivity, including in ways that don't generate returns on investment. A price war would be an early test of the strength of both companies' business models ahead of hotly anticipated public listings. OpenAI and Anthropic have captured most of the revenue from new AI products, powering their rise. But an underlying risk that investors have long identified is the interchangeability of their products and the ease with which customers can abandon one for the other. OpenAI confidentially filed for an IPO earlier this week, following in the footsteps of Anthropic. In a recent Slack message to employees, Altman said the company plans to go public within the next year. The message was earlier reported by The Information. The company said in a confidential filing statement that there were things we want to do that are likely easier as a private company, but declined to elaborate further. News Corp, owner of the Wall Street Journal, has a content licensing partnership with OpenAI. Four-year U.S. trucking slump is over at last. Truckers who held on through almost 4 years of slumping freight rates finally have something to celebrate. It feels like a breath of air for an industry that maybe felt like they were running out of air, said Webb Estes, President Chief Operating Officer of Estes Express Lines, a Richmond, Virginia-based carrier with revenue of about $6 billion. Trucking executives are calling an end to one of the longest freight downturns in carrier's memory. They say rates have risen to more sustainable levels after a period of low earnings, coupled with Trump administration crackdowns on immigrant drivers, pushed many carriers out of the market. The Logistics Managers Index, a monthly survey of supply chain managers, showed transportation prices increased in May at the fastest rate for any metric in the report's 10-year history. This is the hottest that the transportation market has been in over 4 years, the report said. Dry van spot rates for the week ending June 5th were up about 52% year over year, excluding fuel surcharges, according to a report from FTR Transportation Intelligence and TruckStop.com. Estes said because of the stronger freight market over the past few months, the nationwide company is increasing its fleet of more than 10,500 trucks and expanding its pool of about 11,000 drivers. Sidney Brown, a co-owner and chief executive of NFI Industries, which operates one of the nation's largest truck fleets, said freight rates are rising even as shipment volumes are flat or only

The exodus accelerated over the past year as the Trump administration enforced the English language proficiency rules for drivers and introduced regulations that barred many immigrants from obtaining or renewing commercial driver's licenses. By the end of last year, even some mid-sized carriers had shut down. Trucking specialists say the industry has finally found an equilibrium where the supply of trucks is low enough to lift rates. Higher fuel prices because of the war in Iran have pushed up trucking companies' expenses, but operators are largely passing along these costs to their customers. Shelley Simpson, CEO of J.B. Hunt Transport Services, one of the largest for-hire carriers in the country, said on an April earnings call that the market felt meaningfully different from recent years. While predicting inflection points is never precise, we believe we are on a path of recovery, she said. Old Dominion Freight Line reported revenue per hundredweight, excluding fuel surcharges, rose 5.4% year-over-year for the second quarter through May. Old Dominion is one of the largest carriers focused on the less-than-truckload market, which combines shipments from multiple companies. Demand has continued to improve as the quarter has progressed, said ODFL Chief Executive Marty Freeman. The recovery hasn't been even. Consumer demand has remained relatively flat, as has construction of new homes, both major drivers of logistics activity. At the same time, U.S. factory activity climbed in May for the fifth consecutive month, according to the Institute for Supply Management. Soaring demand for new data centers has helped lift the spot rate for flatbed trucks to what the FTR and TruckStop.com report said is an all-time high. We are very much starting to see the U.S. manufacturing base accelerate and influence freight volumes, said Daniel Moore, a senior research analyst at financial services firm Baird. Jason Miller, a logistics professor at Michigan State University, said the industry will now wait to see whether the Federal Reserve will raise interest rates following a strong April jobs report. If the Fed raises rates, that's not going to be good for the demand side picture in trucking, Miller said. Fidelity to offer annuity in 401ks. Fidelity Investments plans to start letting workers buy pension-like income within a popular breed of its 401k investments. The nation's second-largest target date fund provider is betting that as the large crop of older workers retire and begin to draw from their 401ks, they will want more predictability around how they pull out their money. Fidelity will add an annuity to a diversified target date fund, which shifts from stocks into bonds as workers get closer to retirement. They are typically the default investment when employers automatically enroll workers in 401k plans. Annuities are slowly making their way into more of these funds. Vanguard Group, the nation's largest target date provider, announced a similar product in December. BlackRock, which launched one about 2 years ago, has eight 401k plans using it, and another eight committed to adding it, the company said. Around 4% of 401k plans now offer a target date fund with an annuity, an option that wasn't widely available until the past couple of years, according to Callan, an investment consulting firm. Molly Cunningham, head of lifetime financial help at Fidelity, says that with about one quarter of workers age 55 or older, they are seeing more demand for such products. The firm's research found about half of retirees want guidance converting their savings to income. As older workers retire and roll their money over to individual retirement accounts, more employers are looking for ways to keep them in the 401k plan because larger plans have more leverage to bargain for lower investment and service fees. Fidelity will begin rolling out its new offering on its 401k record-keeping platform starting in early 2027. The new offering will give older workers the option to use some of their 401k savings to buy an annuity –

an insurance contract that converts an upfront lump sum payment into fixed monthly payments for life. While retirement savers might be able to earn higher returns by leaving more of their money in the stock market, annuities shield them from stock market losses and provide a lifelong income. Fidelity's new target date series, called Freedom Lifetime, will let workers put some of their savings into annuities from insurers, New York Life, and Nationwide. Freedom Lifetime will charge between 0.14% and 0.27% annually. German telecom CEO plots mega merger. Timotheus Höttges is about to embark on the most ambitious test of his professional career, trying to push through the largest public company merger in history. Höttges already runs Deutsche Telekom, the West's largest telecommunications company with 273 million mobile customers in 50 countries and a 54% stake in T-Mobile US. Now he is reportedly looking to marry the straight-laced German firm with its flashy American offshoot. Constant price pressure and regulatory intervention make telecom a crappy industry, Höttges said in February on OMR, a German podcast about marketing, but he has found success in it. During his 12-year tenure as Deutsche Telekom's chief executive, Höttges has helped turn T-Mobile from a money-losing underdog to the world's most valuable telecom brand by market capitalization. But analysts say T-Mobile is constrained on large deals. Its high leverage makes borrowing expensive, and it can't issue stock without diluting its German parent's stake. By combining Deutsche Telekom and T-Mobile into a single $300 billion behemoth, the company would likely be able to raise debt at a lower cost, among other benefits. T-Mobile aims to buy fiber internet operators in the U.S. to compete with AT&T and Verizon and offer bundled wireless and home internet to more customers. To pull off the merger, Höttges will have to win over T-Mobile shareholders who own the remainder not held by Deutsche Telekom and who see little upside as the merger would expose them to lower margin foreign businesses. And he will need to convince the German state, which owns 28% of Deutsche Telekom. Should he get those votes, he will then have to navigate a complex regulatory approval process that would involve national security review by two governments. As Höttges rose through the ranks at Deutsche Telekom, overseeing the German unit, European mobile operations and fixed broadband operations before becoming chief financial officer in 2009, the American asset became the empire's problem child, known for poor network coverage. Höttges and then CEO René Obermann struck a deal in 2011 to sell T-Mobile to AT&T. The sale was scrapped after the Justice Department sued. The pair then plotted a new approach, go all in on America. They used their massive breakup fee from AT&T, including spectrum and some $3 billion in cash, to improve T-Mobile's network and expand the business. Höttges worked on the plans with Obermann, first to sell T-Mobile, then to save it, in his signature deliberative process, Obermann recalled in an interview. For every idea, Höttges insisted on considering the antithesis as well. If nobody contradicts him, he himself becomes his own dielectric force, Obermann said. Many years before Höttges became CFO, the two had bought land in Bonn together and built neighboring houses. They kept up their discussions well past midnight, then often jogged together the next morning. When Höttges took the reins from Obermann in 2014, T-Mobile's fortunes were rising. John Legere, T-Mobile CEO at the time, who pitched the company as the Un-carrier,
attracted subscribers with discounts and flexible contract terms. As T-Mobile's chairman, Hotchkiss occasionally clashed with the brash Laguerre. In 2015, Hotchkiss publicly called his discounting unsustainable. Laguerre fired back on social media, calling Hotchkiss's comments total bulls. Laguerre didn't respond to a request for comment. Hotchkiss picked the right horse. Then he gave the horse enough fodder for it to run fast, said Roger Enther, founder of telecom research firm Recon Analytics, whose clients include T-Mobile. Hotchkiss has called T-Mobile's 2020 acquisition of Sprint his greatest achievement. Talks repeatedly broke down as he went toe-to-toe with Masayoshi Son, CEO of Sprint's majority owner, SoftBank, and a famously tough negotiator. Laguerre and other U.S. executives led talks with American regulators, and T-Mobile ultimately landed a deal that valued Sprint at $59 billion, including debt. The transaction gave the company more firepower to pursue fifth-generation wireless technology. Hotchkiss has invested billions in T-Mobile U.S. infrastructure to support its fixed wireless home internet product. He has also put billions into expanding the German network, where fiber internet subscribers have nearly tripled since 2023. He champions a cause popular with European regulators, tech sovereignty, or reducing reliance on American and Chinese tech. T-Mobile contributes nearly two-thirds of Deutsche Telekom's revenue. The growing U.S. operations has made political overtures to the Trump administration, which has meant Hotchkiss at times walks a transatlantic tightrope to keep governments and stakeholders in both Germany and the U.S. happy. Last year, T-Mobile ended some policies related to diversity, equity, and inclusion, joining a wave of companies rethinking their language and commitments around those issues. Hotchkiss got thousands of emails about it, including from angry German shareholders, said people familiar with the matter. We continue to live our culture of diversity in the U.S. as we do everywhere, and ensure that no one is discriminated against at work, said a Deutsche Telekom spokesman, adding that diversity remains a driver of the company's success. At the same time, we respect the political framework in the U.S. Hotchkiss plans to retire at the end of 2028 and wants the right successor to be found first, said people familiar with the matter.

Ford supplier restarts key plant. Fires at Novelis aluminum plant were very disruptive to the auto industry. An aluminum rolling plant in upstate New York that supplies Ford Motor and other automakers was slated to restart production on Wednesday, 9 months after a fire caused a supply crisis for the car industry, the plant's owner said. The Novelis plant in Oswego, New York, is the largest domestic supplier of aluminum sheet for the U.S. automotive industry. It serves about a dozen companies, including Ford, General Motors, Jeep, and Ram parent Stellantis, as well as foreign automakers with U.S. production facilities. A fire at the plant in September idled the rolling line where aluminum sheet is produced. Another fire in November caused additional damage to the rolling equipment and plant building. The thin aluminum sheets produced at the plant are later stamped into fenders, hoods, and other exterior vehicle parts. The outage was particularly disruptive for Ford, which uses aluminum for the body of the F-150 pickup truck, America's best-selling vehicle for decades. The subsequent shortage of aluminum reduced Ford's inventories of trucks at its dealers going into summer, typically a busy time for new auto sales. Novelis said it mobilized its plants in Europe and South Korea to supply U.S. customers during the outage in New York, but the contingencies cost automakers billions of dollars. While this is a positive progress, the disruption is a clear reminder of the distress facing many automotive suppliers today, a Ford spokesman said. Ford is committed to finding new and enhanced ways to work with our partners to prioritize long-term supply chain resilience. The U.S.'s 50% tariff on imported aluminum and the war with Iran have driven up the price of aluminum and tightened the global supply of the metal. The Middle East is a major aluminum-producing region. Automakers in recent years have increased their use of the lightweight metal. The auto industry in North America consumed 3.7 million metric tons of aluminum last year, nearly 30% more than in 2020, according to metals market consulting firm CRU. Novelis said it expected the Oswego plant to operate at less than full capacity in the coming weeks. We are deeply grateful for the flexibility and partnership our customers have shown, as well as the extraordinary efforts of our employees, Novelis President Steve Fisher said. Atlanta-based Novelis, a unit of India's Hindalco Industries, is in the process of adding more production capacity for automotive sheet at a new rolling plant under construction in Alabama. The company expects the full plant to be close to starting by the end of the year. Chewy cuts outlook despite higher results. Chewy cut its sales outlook for the year, up against a more dynamic consumer backdrop. The online pet supplies retailer said it expected net sales to come in between $13.4 billion and $13.55 billion this year, down from a prior forecast of $13.6 billion to $13.75 billion. Analysts polled by FactSet expected sales of $13.65 billion. The lower view came as Chewy issued an outlook for the current quarter, guiding for adjusted earnings of approximately 36 cents a share on sales of $3.3 billion. Analysts were looking for adjusted earnings of 40 cents a share on sales of $3.36 billion. Chief Executive Sumit Singh said that despite a challenging environment, Chewy continues to gain market share, expand profitability, and add customers. For its first quarter ended May 3rd, Chewy posted a profit of $94.8 million, or 23 cents a share. That compares with a profit of $62.4 million, or 15 cents a share a year earlier. Stripping out one-time items, adjusted earnings were 43 cents a share, in line with analysts' expectations. Net sales climbed 7.7% to $3.36 billion,
just inching out Wall Street's model for $3.35 billion. UAW sets pact at GM truck supplier. Unionized workers at a Michigan plant producing a key component for General Motors trucks have reached a tentative agreement for a new labor contract following a 10-day strike. After 18 years of sacrifice, these workers are finally winning back a big chunk of what was taken from them, United Auto Workers President Sean Fain said. The deal between the UAW and Dauch, formerly known as American Axle, means workers could soon return to the Three Rivers, Michigan factory where they produce axles for GM's heavy-duty pickups, the Chevrolet Silverado and GMC Sierra. The deal must still be ratified in a vote of the plant's roughly 970 hourly workers, which isn't guaranteed to succeed. The plant's axles also go into GM's midsize trucks, the Chevrolet Colorado and GMC Canyon, and it makes an axle component for the company's light-duty Silverado and Sierra. We are pleased to have reached a tentative agreement with UAW Local 2093 at our Three Rivers manufacturing facility with a four-year contract, a Dauch spokesman said. GM has kept pickup production on schedule since the walkout began June 1st, but analysts have said the company's operations wouldn't last long without a fresh supply of axles. The UAW workers were pushing for wages closer to the $29 an hour they used to earn in 2008, before agreeing to a 50% wage reduction to keep the plant open during the recession. The plant's top wage rate for regular production workers is about $22 an hour.

And a couple articles from the Herd on the Street page. Now's the time to buy into a mega utility. The largest U.S. utility is about to buy Dominion Energy, a big peer with data center exposure. What's not to like? Shares of America's largest utility, Next Era Energy, have fallen about 9% since the company said last month that it would buy Dominion Energy. This could be a good time to buy the dip on a top-notch utility. NextEra said it would buy Dominion in a mostly stock deal, creating a giant that would be more than double the size by market capitalization of the next biggest utility. Dominion's shares were trading at such a discount, about a quarter lower than NextEra's forward earnings multiple, that the latter was able to offer a hefty premium without denting its earnings growth. The NextEra expects the deal to be immediately accretive to its earnings per share. There could be a subset of NextEra investors that don't want to be part of Dominion, which has been stuck in the discount bin for the past few years. The latest overhang on the stock was its offshore wind project, which ran into cost overruns and stop work order by the Trump administration. Regulatory risks are another reason for the decline. Utilities frequently get put into a merger penalty box because of the possibility that regulators will extract ratepayer-friendly concessions from utilities seeking deal approvals, according to Tim Winter, a portfolio manager of utilities funds at Gabelli. So far, NextEra has promised $2.25 billion worth of bill credits for Dominion's customers. But regulators are hyper-focused on affordability these days and might ask for more. That is a real risk, but the rewards of the deal are considerable. NextEra already has two top assets, a well-managed regulated utility in Florida Power and Light, and NextEra Energy Resources, one of the most prolific power plant developers in North America. The latter is a rare asset. Because U.S. power demand growth has been stagnant before the AI boom, many publicly listed utilities haven't built out power plants in a very long time. Dominion has two things that NextEra doesn't. One is exposure to Virginia, a data center-rich territory with high electricity demand growth. Dominion's power demand is expected to grow by 5 to 6% over the next decade, on a compound annual growth rate basis, among the highest in the sector, according to analysis from Hugh Wayne, equity analyst at SSR. You get to tie this rapid growth opportunity at Dominion with NextEra's capital and expertise to realize it, Wayne said. Secondly, Dominion comes with a large regulated utility base that would take NextEra's mix of lower risk regulated utility earnings from around 70% to more than 80%, according to S&P Global Ratings. This is perhaps the more compelling deal rationale. It gives NextEra's rapidly growing unregulated development arm a lot of breathing room to expand without triggering a credit downgrade. NextEra's unregulated arm is the primary way the company can participate in demand growth outside its own Florida territory, which hasn't been a hotspot for a data center growth. And what if the deal doesn't close? This is a reasonable concern given NextEra's poor track record of getting acquisitions over the finish line. Even so, the share price decline has knocked roughly $17 billion off its market value, well above the $4.83 billion termination fee it must pay if regulators block the transaction. NextEra, as a standalone company, is still the nation's biggest utility, with targeted annual earnings per share growth of 8% or more, on the high end of its peer group, and the company's unregulated arm still has plenty of room to grow without triggering credit concerns. NextEra has estimated that it can keep growing earnings
in that unit at a heady 12% pace through 2032 while maintaining its credit rating. NextEra's shares could be stuck in the penalty box for a while longer with regulatory approvals across Virginia, South Carolina, and North Carolina expected to take 12 to 18 months. But its prospects don't look any dimmer than they did before the deal news, with or without Dominion. Inflation is picking investors' pockets. Investors are putting more thought and energy into minimizing taxes and investment fees these days. That's smart. Both can take a sneaky but surprisingly large bite out of future nest eggs. But what about the purchasing power of those savings? Inflation, the cruelest tax, has been making a comeback. It irks people when they buy milk, but gets scant attention when they buy stocks, unless it's about handicapping what the Federal Reserve's next rate move might be. Following Wednesday's report of a three-year high in the U.S. inflation, Fed Chairman Kevin Warsh debut following next week's rate decision will give investors an important reading on how much of a priority controlling it is in Washington. The Fed's preferred inflation gauge has been running above its own target for 62 months straight. That's easier to ignore in a bull market. Over the past 5 years, the S&P 500 is up almost 50%, even when adjusted for inflation, though not the 72% we see when looking at an unadjusted chart. But stocks are now at a valuation that has preceded other prolonged bear markets. Ian Harnett and David Bowers of Absolute Strategy Research see stagflation as a key risk. They warn that it could take a surprisingly long time for S&P 500 earnings to grow into today's lofty valuations if price-earnings multiples return to more normal historical levels. They calculate that the S&P 500 took 15 years on a price basis to break even after inflation in the wake of the tech bubble burst, from 2000 to 2015. There have been far longer inflation-adjusted recoveries, too, 1929 to 1956 and 1965 to 1991. Looking at it another way, what was the absolute worst time in the past century to invest in U.S. stocks for 10 years? Most students of the market history would immediately say 1929. No bear market or economic downturn came close to the awfulness of the Great Crash and the Depression after all. That's true, just charting the index. But it was only the third worst time to invest at the beginning of a year, considering both inflation and dividends. Buying stocks in January of either 1973 or 2000 left you with less wealth 10 years later than in 1929. Chunky payouts and subdued prices meant the 1930s weren't quite as bad as they looked. The S&P 500's cyclically adjusted valuation today is well above where its predecessor index was in 1929. Its dividend yield is close to a record low. They say it isn't what you earn, but what you keep. Don't forget to ask what you'll be able to buy with it. Okay. And from the Personal Journal, older parents encounter new financial costs. Four families open up about the unexpected joy and expenses of later-in-life parenthood. Most people are becoming parents at older ages, and they are confronting a new and often surprising financial reality. Some are shouldering the costs of raising children while trying to turbocharge their retirement savings or manage age-related health problems. Others are weighing whether to step back from their careers just as they reach peak earning years. Then there are the costs of in vitro fertilization and egg and embryo storage that can accompany later pregnancies.
Women 40 and older accounted for about 4.3% of U.S. births in 2025, up from 1.2% in 1990, according to provisional data from the National Center for Health Statistics. The average first-time mother was 27.5 years old, a record high, according to 2023 data, the most recent available. Older parents tend to be more educated, federal data show, and many describe having more patience, flexibility, and financial stability than they would have had earlier. Research has found that children of older mothers score higher on early assessments, a result of the education, income, and stability those parents tend to bring. But older parents also face a financial calculus they hadn't fully anticipated. When everything starts later in life, you have less time to adjust, said David Lamp, a financial advisor at Brighton Jones in Seattle. We asked four families to lay out the financial ups and downs of their older parenthood. Noel Kimanilla, 51, and Ed Merrick, 58, in Frisco, Texas. I don't know what my retirement picture looks like now. It is totally up to in the air. Ed Merrick. Retirement savings went on the back burner at age 50 when Ed Merrick's son was born. In that first year of parenthood, he put $75,000 into a 529 college savings plan. Merrick had left a banking career in his mid-40s to care for his aging parents. He had trouble re-entering the industry, so he reinvented himself as a real estate investor. This freed him to spend more time with his son. We get to be involved, present and part of our kids' life in so many ways we wouldn't and couldn't have before, he said. The career change also meant no employer-sponsored health coverage and retirement benefits. His income now arrives in lumps when a property sells. His wife, Noel Kimanilla, has been at the same telecom security company for 21 years, giving the household a steady income. She got pregnant naturally at 43 after two rounds of failed IVF. The family health insurance she gets through her job has come in handy for Myrick. He says keeping up physically with a young child has taken a toll on his body. He's had two neck surgeries and 28 stitches from a trampoline park accident. The medical bills have eaten into the savings he was counting on for retirement. The health challenges priced him out of the life insurance he wanted. For a $1 million whole life policy a few years ago, he was quoted around $3,000 a month, he said. He is now considering a 20-year term policy. A recent mailer offered a $300,000 term policy for a man his age at $170 a month. That is a fraction of the coverage he wanted, and unlike whole life insurance, doesn't build value over time. If the medical bills outpaced Keo Manila's income, Myrick has a plan. He would sell their house, currently valued around $1.2 million with a $200,000 mortgage at 2.5%, and buy something smaller for cash. Then he would seek out a job at Lowe's. He estimates his retirement savings could support them for about 7 years. If he claims Social Security at 62, 4 years from now, Myrick expects to receive roughly $1,200 a month. That is less than the taxes and insurance on the house. If Keo Manila could give advice to her younger self, she said, start saving a lot more, a lot sooner. Case number two, Laura Orico, 49, Chicago. I had an overwhelming peace about my decision. Laura Orico found the person she would have children with in her 30s. Then her husband Ryan was diagnosed with brain cancer. Before chemotherapy, Ryan froze his sperm and signed paperwork allowing Laura to use it if he died.
Through his remissions, they pursued fertility treatments and rounds of IVF, but miscarried each time. Insurance covered none of it. They spent roughly $70,000 to $80,000 out of pocket, including $300 to $600 each time the sperm had to be moved from the cryobank to a fertility clinic. The money came from savings during years when Orico had stepped away from her acting career to care for Ryan, who also wasn't working. He died in 2015. Orico kept paying to store the sperm. A cancer patient assistant program called Verna's Purse helped hold storage costs to a few hundred dollars a year. Acting residuals trickled in and helped cover basic expenses. She also founded a public relations firm. In her late 40s, Orico decided to try one more time to have a child. There would be no maternity leave from the business she runs alone, and no second income. "I'm going to regret this the rest of my life if I don't," she said. Because she had lost her late husband's health coverage and her own plan had never included fertility benefits, Orico bought a private insurance policy, $625 a month in premiums and a $10,000 deductible. The policy covered her IVF procedures, ultrasounds, and lab work after she met the deductible. The cycle itself, including retrieval, transfer, testing, and medications, ran $20,000 to $25,000, mostly out of pocket. One embryo transfer worked. Her daughter was born in February. The story has drawn national attention. The hospital bill was just over $10,000, and Orico is on a payment plan. She estimates she has spent more than $100,000 over more than a decade. She still has one embryo. "Donating it doesn't feel right," she said, "and neither does discarding it." Anali Moran, 46, of Riverside, California. "I used to feel like I had time. Now I really know how important it is." Anali Moran was already a mom to five children when, at age 44, she lost a pregnancy at 36 weeks in 2023. Her doctor couldn't find a clear medical explanation, blamed her age. Moran and her husband, a marriage and family therapist, chose cremation over a full burial and service, which could have run $10,000 to $20,000. A nonprofit founded by another family who had experienced a late pregnancy loss covered roughly 90% of the $5,000 bill. The family, with three children still at home, tends to be frugal, and $5,000 would have been about a full month of living expenses for them. Moran had four children from a previous relationship and two sons with her current husband, who is 41. Their youngest was born in 2024. She hasn't worked in years. Her husband's income from his therapy practice supports the household. He opened 529 accounts for each of their children as soon as Moran became pregnant. The account opened for the child they lost still holds almost $3,000. They haven't decided what to do with it. This August, Moran is starting a master's program to become a therapist specializing in late pregnancy loss. She said there is sparse support for women like her, and she is taking out a student loan to pay for it. And finally, Lisa, 43, and Dave Collender, 39. Lewisburg, Pennsylvania. "You're at this point where you've really made a career for yourself and made a name for yourself." Lisa Collender. "He spent years climbing to a senior role in pharmaceutical sales. The job requires travel and long hours." She thought about stepping back at work to spend more time with her children, the first of whom she had at age 40. But that would mean walking away from a senior position she said she couldn't have built in her 20s or 30s. "The job is hard to sustain at that level unless you're having someone else basically raise your kids, like a nanny."
She has mulled her options, a smaller sales territory that requires less travel, a work-from-home role, a pay cut to a less demanding job, or quitting entirely and trying to come back later. Each step down, she figures, could cost hundreds of thousands of dollars in lifetime income, and she doesn't trust she could return to her current level. These are all the struggles I think about every stinking day, she said. She and her husband, Dave, moved quickly after they met 7 years ago. They married when Lisa was 38. Both wanted children, and her doctor had warned that egg quality declines quickly in the late 30s. Three rounds of IVF cost roughly $80,000. Her employer's benefits covered $35,000 of the cost. Pennsylvania doesn't require insurers to cover fertility treatment, and the couple paid the remaining $45,000 out of pocket. Their daughter is 2 years old. Their son is 4 months old. She says she doesn't take it for granted. You appreciate it so much more because the thoughts gone through your mind so many times that this is out of reach, she said. Lisa will be 61 when the son is expected to graduate high school. Having a third child, which she still thinks about, would mean she wouldn't be an empty nester until her mid-60s. Dave had hoped to retire between 60 and 65, but having children later might push him towards the back of that range, he said. A third child is out of the question. I don't want to work until I'm 90, he said. Lisa Collender, with her husband and two children, says parenthood once seemed out of reach, but now she appreciates it more as a result. Next on the docket, James Madison's drinking habit. Rise of originalism is sparking bizarre debates on the Supreme Court. Do drug users have a constitutional right to own a gun? The answer may depend on what the Supreme Court thinks about the drinking habits of the Founding Fathers. Can states count mail-in ballots that are postmarked on time but arrive after Election Day? That may turn on a long-forgotten voting practice from the Civil War. As the Supreme Court works through its busiest month, its docket is chock-a-block with tough cases on modern-day problems. More than ever, the justices are looking deep into the past for answers. The time machine is driven by the ascendance of originalism, the legal philosophy pioneered by conservatives that says the meaning of the Constitution's words shouldn't evolve over time. Though the theory has been fashionable for decades, the court's conservative supermajority has embraced it with new fervor, sending attorneys scrambling for historical nuggets that once were more useful for trivial pursuit. The more this form of analysis gets extended, the stranger it becomes, said Jonathan Ginnap, law and history professor at Stanford and a critic of originalism. Second Amendment cases are at the forefront of lawyers' efforts to amass historical ammunition. That's thanks to a 2022 Supreme Court ruling that significantly expanded the right to carry a gun. The court decreed that today's gun regulations are constitutional only if they are consistent with early American historical traditions. Since then, lawyers across the country have argued over what those traditions are. One dispute, pending before the justices, challenges a federal law that prohibits people who use illegal drugs from possessing firearms. The trouble for originalists is that drug addiction wasn't a well-accepted concept in the 19th century. So during oral arguments, Justice Neil Gorsuch and others focused on a potential parallel, alcohol use at the time of the founding. In those days, states commonly passed laws restricting the rights of habitual drunkards. But Gorsuch, who co-wrote a children's book titled Heroes of 1776, noted that many of the founders were themselves heavy drinkers. John Adams took a tankard of hard cider with his breakfast every day, Gorsuch sternly told a government lawyer who was defending the gun ban.
James Madison reportedly drank a pint of whiskey every day. Thomas Jefferson said he wasn't much of a user of alcohol. He only had 3 or 4 glasses of wine a night. If using intoxicants automatically disqualified someone, Gorsuch seemed to suggest the very people who wrote the Second Amendment would have been disarmed. Advocates of originalism say this sort of backward-looking reasoning is the only way to prevent modern judges or legislatures from abridging individual rights ratified in the Constitution. And that's it for today's reading of the Wall Street Journal. I'm Ken, your volunteer reader here at the Talking Information Center, and I thank you for listening.

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1: This is Ann reading from the Washington Post on Wednesday, June 10th. Social Security shortfall expected to accelerate with funds at critical low in 2032. By Merrill Cornfeet and Julie Z. Weil. Social Security's trust fund is now due to run low on money beginning in 2032. And in announcing that new date Tuesday, the government acknowledged that the Trump administration's immigration policies and tax cuts are expected to contribute to the insolvency. The trust fund that pays retiree and survivor benefits is expected to reach depletion by the fourth quarter of 2032, one quarter earlier than projected in last year's annual report. Social Security's trustees said notable changes over the past year included a decline in the country's fertility rate, a drop in immigration, and the substantial effect of President Donald Trump's signature tax legislation last year, which extended tax cuts from Trump's first term and provided a deduction for seniors. At the same time, the trustees noted that average real earnings are assumed to grow, which would have a positive effect on the trust fund. The long-standing expected shortfall comes as demographic shifts driven by a large generation of retiring baby boomers and declining birth rates mean there are fewer workers paying into the system for every beneficiary drawing from it. An increase in retirement benefits for government and public sector workers that took effect last year has also been expected to hasten the trust fund's depletion. There is a common misnomer that when the trust fund is depleted, it will be completely bankrupt and have no money left to pay retirees. Money will continue to come into the fund on a regular basis via payroll taxes, but at a lower threshold than current benefits, which will result in retirees receiving smaller checks from the government. The report released Tuesday predicted that the government would need to cut monthly Social Security benefits by 22% beginning in 2032. More than 56 million Americans rely on Social Security for retirement and survivor benefits. Advocates for the nation's seniors have said Social Security has helped generations of Americans stay out of poverty and provide most of the income that many elderly people rely on. Americans have worked hard and paid into Social Security their entire lives, and they deserve to count on it when they retire, AARP CEO Miecha Minter-Jordan said in a statement. No family should see any cuts to what they earned in Social Security. Ahead of the report's release, Richard Johnson, AARP Senior Vice President of Financial Security, also noted the temporary deduction for seniors in Trump's tax bill year, which is expected to deplete the fund slightly faster. The challenge is manageable, Johnson said. Congress doesn't have to abandon Social Security. It doesn't have to rebuild the program from scratch. The trustees' report is not a panic button. It is a warning light. The government also released a report on Medicare's solvency on Tuesday. It projected that the hospital trust fund, typically referred to as Part A, will have enough revenue to pay all its bills only until 2033, after which it would also need to reduce benefits. In their report, the Social Security trustees, Social Security Commissioner Frank Bisignano, Treasury Secretary Scott Bessent, Health Secretary Robert F. Kennedy Jr., and Acting Labor Secretary Keith Sonderling urged lawmakers to address the shortfalls sooner rather than later. Lawmakers could increase taxes or reduce payments, or they could reach a compromise. The looming insolvency year has come more into focus for current lawmakers who could still be in office when retirees' benefits are expected to be cut. Michael Peterson, CEO of the debt-focused think tank Peter G. Peterson Foundation, called for a bipartisan focus on Social Security's finances, especially during this year's consequential elections. It's important to recognize that the senators we elect this year will be in office when Social Security becomes unable to pay out full benefits, so this must be a central campaign issue, Peterson said in a statement. House Speaker Mike Johnson, Republican Louisiana, suggested Monday that he would release a plan next year to address ballooning entitlement spending, leading to Democratic attacks. The reason we are in trouble is because over 74% of federal spending is on autopilot, mandatory spending, Johnson told a Louisiana radio station. That's your entitlement programs like Medicare, Medicaid, and then things like Social Security. They have to be adjusted and fixed. U.S. launches strike on Iran after downing of Army helicopter, prompting retaliation. By Dan Lamoth and Victoria Craw. The U.S. military launched a new round of strikes on Iran in response to the downing of a U.S. Army helicopter, prompting retaliatory attacks in the region. U.S. military officials said in a statement Tuesday that it had completed self-defense strikes at Trump's direction in response to the downing of the helicopter, hitting Iranian air defense sites, ground control stations, and surveillance radar near the Strait of Hormuz, the waterway through which about 20% of the world's oil flows from the Middle East. The strikes were carried out with Air Force and Navy fighter jets and were a proportional response to recent attacks on U.S. forces and international commercial ships transiting regional waters, the statement said. U.S. forces remain vigilant and postured to defend against unjustified Iranian aggression. The action came after the helicopter carrying two U.S. soldiers was downed on Monday evening while flying near the Strait of Hormuz and Oman's coast. Trump said the crew members were fine with no injuries and that the United States must, of necessity, respond to this attack. The aircrew was rescued Monday about 7:30 p.m. Eastern Time, 2 hours after they went down, U.S. Central Command said in a statement Tuesday. Iran's foreign ministry condemned the U.S. attacks in a statement Wednesday and said it had severely hit U.S. bases and assets in the region that were the source of these aggressions. The Iranian retaliation included attacks on the U.S. Fifth Fleet based in Bahrain and Ali al-Salem based in Kuwait, according to Iranian state media reports. The U.S. has not confirmed the attacks, but Kuwait's military reported intercepting aerial attacks, and Jordan's armed forces said they intercepted 5 missiles from Iran. No deaths were reported. The action on each side seems to make it certain that a ceasefire with Iran that has been shaky for weeks will face even more challenges. The agreement, first declared April 8th, is technically still in effect, but has seen several attacks by each side. U.S. military officials have said they have taken action either in response to Iranian attacks or the threat of them. The two Army aviators were rescued by a Navy sea drone near the Strait of Hormuz after the helicopter was shot down by Iranian forces, marking the first operation of its kind, U.S. military officials said Tuesday. The soldiers were in stable condition, and the details of the incident are under investigation, U.S. officials said. Navy Captain Tim Hawkins, a military spokesman, said the crew was picked up by a Corsair service drone, a vessel the U.S. military first fielded in the region in March, shortly after the war with Iran began. The rescued U.S. troops were then transported to another location on the water and then hoisted up into a helicopter before receiving additional care, Hawkins said. The Corsair, made by Austin-based Saronic Technologies, is 24 feet long and carries up to 1,000 pounds, according to company specifications. Senior Navy officials announced late last year that they were awarding Saronic a $392 million contract for such vessels. The forces involved in the rescue included the Navy's Task Force 59, a unit that specializes in the use of drones at sea. Iran initially blocked the Strait of Hormuz, and the U.S. has been enforcing its own blockade of Iranian ports in retaliation since April. Speaking to reporters at John F. Kennedy International Airport in New York, after attending the Knicks Spurs basketball game Monday night, Trump said nobody was injured. "We are going to issue a report tomorrow, but the pilots are fine," he said. The incident was first reported by the New York Times, which said an Army Apache helicopter gunship went down in unclear circumstances with two crew members rescued. The loss of the helicopter occurred after Israel and Iran traded escalating volleys of long-range missiles. Israel had targeted at Hezbollah's stronghold in southern Beirut, prompting Tehran's retaliation. The strikes marked the first direct attacks between Israel and Iran since a ceasefire was declared in April and threatened to tip the region back into all-out war, but Trump said he had exerted pressure to restore a tentative truce, at least for another week. Trump said in a post on social media Monday morning that peace talks would soon lead to a deal to end the war, subject to ignorance or stupidity getting in its way. In his remarks to reporters, Trump said he had spoken to Israeli Prime Minister Benjamin Netanyahu and told reporters that Israel and Iran would leave each other alone for another week. "We're in the final throes of what will be a very, very good deal that will not allow in any way, shape, or form nuclear weapons, and then the strait will open up right away," he said. On Tuesday, Lebanon's health ministry said 8 people had been killed and 32 injured in Israeli strikes on the southern city of Tyre. Earlier, the Israel Defense Forces issued a warning to residents to evacuate the city and surrounding areas ahead of military action against Hezbollah. A ceasefire between Israel and Lebanon, which Hezbollah is not party to, as well as reopening the Strait of Hormuz and curbing Tehran's nuclear program, have been key sticking points in talks to end the war, which is deeply unpopular in the U.S. and has led to soaring energy prices globally. The helicopter shootdown marks the latest loss of U.S. aircraft in the war against Iran. At least 42 aircraft, including a handful of fighter jets and numerous drones, have been destroyed or damaged in the war, dubbed Operation Epic Fury by the Trump administration, according to a congressional report published last month. These include an F-15E fighter jet that was shot down in early April, with one U.S. airman rescued from Iranian territory. The month before, 6 service members were killed when an Air Force refueling aircraft crashed in Iraq. More women getting shut out from senior positions in Trump's second term.

in 2017 showed Trump sitting alongside a large group of senior U.S. officials, including three women, Xi's staff, and the table also included a woman. During their most recent meeting inside the same room in May, every U.S. and Chinese official at the table was a man. The all-male delegation exemplifies a broader trend within the Trump administration's hiring practices for senior executive branch roles that require Senate approval. Data reviewed by the Washington Post shows that Trump has selected fewer women to serve in these senior roles than during the same period of his first term. There also has been a historic amount of turnover among women in Trump's cabinet. The Trump White House has expressed pride in the fact that some key senior staff have been the first women to hold certain titles, including Susie Wiles as chief of staff, and defended the president's hiring choices in a statement to the Post. President Trump has assembled the greatest administration in history, selecting each member of his incredible team based on one criterion: their ability to deliver for the American people, Taylor Rogers, a White House spokeswoman, said in a statement. Unlike the identity politics-obsessed Democrats, the president judges individuals on merits and qualifications, not immutable characteristics. According to the Partnership for Public Service, a nonprofit that says it aims to build a better government and a stronger democracy, Trump's Senate-confirmed appointees are made up of the smallest percentage of women of any administration since George W. Bush. A PPS political appointee tracker launched with the Post in 2016 monitors appointments to roughly 800 executive branch positions, a portion of more than 1,300 positions that require Senate confirmation. It includes all full-time civilian positions in the executive branch that require Senate confirmation, except for judges, marshals, and U.S. attorneys. Military appointments and part-time positions requiring Senate confirmation are not included. While excluding ambassadors and holdovers from previous administrations, PPS data shows that so far in this administration, about a year and 4 months in, 14.53% of all nominees or Senate-confirmed political appointees, 51 out of 351 total roles, are women. At this point in President Joe Biden's term, women had been nominated for 199 out of 379 roles, comprising 52.5% of appointees. And at this point in Trump's first term, women had been nominated or announced for 41 of 173 of those roles, comprising 23.7% of appointees. Heather Higgins, CEO of the conservative nonprofit Independent Women's Voice, told the Post that the confirmation process falls hardest on conservative women who can expect their families, faith, and reputations to be put through the wood chipper. Plenty of enormously talented women make the entirely rational choice to serve the country some other way, she added. That's not a deficit of ambition, but a market signal that women don't necessarily see politics as the only or best lane for influence. And looking at the life of those in those roles, which is no picnic, I'd say that that's a testament to the groundedness and judgment of women on the right. But Max Steer, the president and CEO of the Partnership for Public Service, expressed concerns about the trend. The evidence is clear that drawing on people with different backgrounds creates a higher performing organization, Steer said in a statement. At the end of the day, our government needs leadership that reflects the diversity of the American people in order to understand and best serve them. The first female cabinet member was Frances Perkins, who served as Secretary of Labor from 1933 through 1945. But it wasn't until the 1970s under President Jimmy Carter that more than one woman was part of the president's cabinet at the same time. Trump selected nine women to serve in his cabinet or in cabinet-level positions at the start of his second term. One of those cabinet-ranked members, White House Chief of Staff Susie Wiles, does not require Senate confirmation. Another pick, Elise Stefanik, withdrew her nomination as U.S. Ambassador to the United Nations.
Among Trump's presidential predecessors, only Biden successfully nominated more women to serve in his cabinet

0: toward the start of his presidency. But nearly a year and a half into Trump's second term, every departure from his cabinet has been a woman, and more female cabinet and cabinet-level officials have left their positions during this term than at this point in any previous presidential administration, according to an internal count by the Post based on a list of female cabinet members through U.S. history collected by the Rutgers University Center for American Women and Politics. Most recently, Tulsi Gabbard announced last month that she would step down as the Director of National Intelligence effective June 30th, along with Gabbard, Attorney General Pam Bondi, Labor Secretary Lori Chavez de Rimer, and Homeland Security Secretary Kristi L. Noem, all have left the cabinet. A man was chosen to replace each of them. The start of Trump's second presidency also marked the first Congress since 2011 in which the number of women serving the House and Senate declined due to a decline in Republican women. While Democrats set a record by sending 110 female lawmakers to the House and Senate at the start of 2025, Republicans elected 40, according to data from CAWP. The number of Republican women in the House and Senate hit record or near record levels after the 2022 midterm elections. There's also been a decline in Republican women running for federal office, according to data from the Center for American Women and Politics at Rutgers. Republican women, as a percentage of Senate and House candidates, reached their peak in 2022. A record-setting 38 women filed as Republican Senate candidates in 2022. The number of candidates dropped to 21 in 2024 and has risen slightly to 27 candidates filing to run in 2026. Similarly, the number of Republican women registering to run for House seats hit a peak in 2022 with 261. That number dropped to 166 in 2024. So far in 2026, the number of female Republican candidates filing to run for House seats has declined further to 155 candidates. Republican women are underrepresented across the board, across states, even when we look at them as a percentage of their own caucus in highly Republican states, said Kelly Dittmar, Director of Research and CAWP Scholar at Rutgers. This change in a Republican administration is consistent with what we have seen before. When Republicans are in office, when they hold a state legislature, the majority party, we know that almost always there are going to be fewer women. Public polling suggests that waning female representation in Washington may not be seen as much of the problem for many Republicans. A 2023 Pew Research study found that 5% of Republicans and Republican leaders say it is extremely or very important to them that the U.S. elects a woman as president in their lifetime. Among Democrats, 31% it was extremely or very important. Republican women were also about twice as likely as Republican men to say there are too few women in high political offices in the country. It's odd to assume that women are succeeding only if they've found in government rosters. That's a surprising narrow definition of success, Higgins said. One of the lessons of the last several decades is that women don't all want the same things, don't make the same choices, and shouldn't be expected to. Equality means respecting those choices, not treating every statistical difference as evidence that something has gone wrong. World Cup players and officials are being detained or barred entry into U.S. by Sammy Westfall, Maria Sacchetti, and Mustafa Salim. Some World Cup players and team staff are being questioned or outright barred from entering the United States, angering their fans and heightening concerns about how immigration enforcement will be carried out during one of the world's most international sporting events. Somali referee Omar Abdul Qadir Atan, who was named Africa's best men's referee last year, was denied entry to the U.S. on Saturday at Miami International Airport and forced to fly back home. Atan has an iconic status in Somalia and is a symbol of resilience, said Cees Aden Abshir, senior advisor for Somalia's Ministry of Youth and Sports. He was the first referee from Somalia who absolutely reached these heights, one of 52 referees selected by FIFA for this year's tournament. Now Abshir said that the dream has been shattered. The whole nation is pissed off now, Abshir said, adding that fans are angry at both the U.S. government and FIFA, global soccer's governing body. This tournament should be given to a country that gives everybody equal opportunity. U.S. Customs and Border Protection, which screens travelers arriving at international airports, confirmed that it denied entry to a Somali referee, whom officials did not name. He had arrived in Miami on a flight from Istanbul and was rejected after undergoing additional inspection. Officials said he was determined to be inadmissible due to vetting concerns and was denied entry. Abshir said that Artin's visa was approved and everything was under control, and that Somali officials are waiting to hear from the U.S. government on why exactly he was denied entry. Abshir said Artin reported being detained for 11 hours and questioned. Artin was greeted by a crowd of supporters and officials when he arrived Wednesday in Mogadishu. I promise you, God willing, that I will attend the next one, he told those gathered at the airport, according to the Associated Press. I want the Somali public to take comfort in this and remain confident. The Somali referee is not the only one to be questioned on arrival ahead of the World Cup. CBP often conducts additional interviews when people entering on a visa arrive in the U.S. and its officials can deny entry even if the individual had previously been vetted and given permission to travel. The Iraqi team's official photographer, Talal Salah, was detained and denied entry after arriving at Chicago O'Hare International Airport on Friday as part of the country's 53-member delegation. U.S. authorities asked for his phone. He gave it to them. After 12 hours detention, they decided to ban his entry, said a member of the Iraqi Soccer Federation, who spoke on the condition of anonymity because he was not authorized to speak to the media. Iraqi striker Ayman Hussein was also denied by U.S. immigration authorities for 7 hours upon arrival before being released, another Iraqi Soccer Federation member said. CBP confirmed in a statement that two people with the Iraqi national team were subject to additional inspection to verify their information or determine admissibility. The screening was a routine part of CBP's duties, the agency said in a statement. One traveler ultimately was admitted to the U.S., but a photographer was denied entry due to vetting concerns. CBP did not identify the travelers or answer questions about how long they were held. The Iraqi embassy in Washington said in a statement that it had worked closely with the concerned U.S. parties but provided no further details or response to the detentions. A State Department spokesperson said the U.S. is well prepared to welcome legitimate travelers for the World Cup, working with the White House, the Department of Homeland Security, and FIFA on the visa process. At the same time, the administration will not waver in upholding U.S. law and the highest standards of national security and public safety in the conduct of our visa process, the spokesperson said in a statement, adding that it adjudicates each application on a case-by-case basis and through vetting to determine whether the individual is eligible under U.S. law. CBP Commissioner Rodney Scott on Tuesday said the Trump administration supports the World Cup, calling it a big, big deal. But he said a visa does not guarantee entry into the United States. Customs officers may question and search travelers at the airports, including reviewing their computers and phones, and could deny entry to visa holders if the officers learn new information, he said. Such denials occur on a daily basis, he said, but received heightened attention this week because of the publicity surrounding the World Cup. Scott made the remarks at an event hosted by the Pro-Enforcement Center for Immigration Studies in Washington. When we learn something new that we believe that person is a threat to the United States or they're inadmissible for any reason, even though they had a visa, they're not coming in, Scott told the center's executive director, Mark Krikorian. If you're playing FIFA or you're a referee or whatever, but you don't meet the qualifications to come into the country, we're not letting you in just because we want you to referee a game. 48 nations are competing in the World Cup, and even before the matches start, President Donald Trump's administration's aggressive immigration enforcement campaign has ignited fear, anger, and confusion. Fans from countries that require U.S. travel visas say they are facing unnecessary complications in obtaining the proper paperwork, and in some cases have given up on trying to watch the games in person. More than 2,000 workers at SoFi Stadium in Los Angeles voted Friday to authorize a potential labor stoppage unless they receive assurances that U.S. Immigration and Customs Enforcement will not be permitted to conduct deportation operations inside or outside the venue. Several Democratic lawmakers immediately decried CBP's decision to deny Artin entry. Representative Pete Aguilar, Democrat, California, chairman of the House Democratic Caucus, called it shameful. The Trump administration and their behavior and the punitive way in which they look at immigration policy is clouding their performance when it comes to giving visas, Aguilar said. Minnesota State Senator Zainab Mohammed said that she was heartbroken for the referee. "This was the biggest moment in Artin's life," she said. "Deporting a soccer referee is politically motivated racism and xenophobia that goes against the spirit of the World Cup." House passes $70 billion immigration enforcement funding through Trump's term. By Gerald Dillard, Mariana Alfaro, and Anna Liz Roy. The House on Tuesday narrowly passed a $70 billion budget package, ending a four-month lapse in funding for immigration enforcement agencies and capping a fight that exposed tensions between President Donald Trump and congressional Republicans. The package will now head to Trump's desk to be signed into law. The House voted 214 to 212 to pass the bill along party lines. The bill funds two federal agencies, Immigration and Customs Enforcement and Customs and Border Protection. The money would fund the agencies through the end of Trump's term, bypassing the annual appropriations process, an unusual move that has allowed Republicans to avoid compromising with Democrats. The bill's passage is the culmination of a month-long fight over government funding. The standoff was triggered by the killing of Alex Preti and Renee Good by federal agents in Minneapolis in January during protests against the administration's deportation operations there. Democrats in Congress had refused to fund the Department of Homeland Security, which includes ICE and CBP, unless Republicans agreed to impose new restrictions on federal agents. The bill Republicans passed Tuesday includes none of those restrictions. Representatives Tim Burchett, Republican Tennessee, and Chip Roy, Republican Texas, initially voted against proceeding to a final vote on the bill Tuesday. They changed their votes after a conversation on the floor with leadership. Burchett told the Washington Post that he sought reassurance from House leadership that they would bring a measure to codify Trump's immigration policies into law. He signaled leadership agreed to bring a bill to the floor. "We've run on those issues," Burchett said. "We need to start following through with some stuff," he added. Roy, after the final vote, said he and GOP leadership had good conversations about a possible vote on the sweeping Republican immigration measure introduced during the last Congress. That measure would codify into law some of Trump's immigration priorities. Representative Tim Walberg, Republican Michigan, chair of the Education and Workforce Committee, briefly held up the vote on final passage, but he flipped to approve the measure after a brief discussion on the floor with Republican leaders. The Senate passed the funding bill Friday, sending the measure to the House after weeks of delays driven by Republican disputes over issues largely unrelated to immigration funding, including money for security tied to Trump's ballroom project and the Justice Department's fund for those who claimed they were wrongly prosecuted. Those fights transformed what began as a relatively straightforward funding effort into a broader test for the president's influence over congressional Republicans, forcing leadership into a difficult negotiating process to resolve the revolt. Representative Brian Fitzpatrick, Republican, Pennsylvania, was among those demanding that House GOP leadership ensure that the fund will not be allowed to continue in any shape. Fitzpatrick, alongside moderate Democratic Representative Tom Suozzi, New York, introduced legislation last month that would prohibit the use of federal money for payments made through the Anti-Weaponization Fund. Representative Kelly Kiley, independent California, who caucuses with Republicans, voted against the funding package. Before the vote Tuesday, he said he had concerns about going around the annual appropriations process and wouldn't even consider voting yes unless there were bipartisan reforms to immigration enforcement in the interior of the country. Democrats did not support the ICE funding package, as House Democratic Whip Catherine Clark, Massachusetts, told the House Rules Committee Monday that Congress should not be appropriating more money for the agency. "We have 60% of American families who are struggling to afford the basics, and today we are being asked to come back and say another $70 billion for ICE," Clark said. While Congress funded the rest of the Department of Homeland Security through September, Republicans opted to use the budget reconciliation process to fund ICE and CBP through fiscal year 2029. The process allows Republicans to advance the measure with a simple majority in the Senate, avoiding the filibuster and foregoing Democratic support. The legislation is particularly unusual because it is the first time reconciliation is being used to bypass the normal annual appropriations process and fund government agencies for multiple years in an effort to avoid future shutdowns. Representative Rosa DeLauro, Connecticut, the top Democrat on the Appropriations Committee, said Monday that using reconciliation to fund the agencies sets a very dangerous precedent. Representative Tom Cole, Republican, Oklahoma, chair of the Appropriations Committee, said that although he is very reluctant to use the reconciliation process to pass the immigration enforcement funding, he does not believe it will become normalized in the future. "I blame the Senate Democrats in particular, and frankly the Senate in general, for letting the filibuster to be misused," Cole said in an interview Tuesday. "But we're not going to move to moving appropriation bills through reconciliation as a regular process. It's not going to happen." A Texas city was already struggling with racial divisions. Then came a bitter murder trial by Molly Hennessy Fisk. The prosecutor in a controversial North Texas murder trial wanted to make one thing clear to the jury. "This case," he said during opening statements, "has nothing to do with race." But soon after the jury began to hear the case against Carmelo Anthony, 19, last week, right-wing provocateur Jake Lang appeared outside the courthouse shouting that Anthony, who is black, should be lynched. Anthony was charged with murder in the stabbing death of a white teen at a track meet last year. He pleaded not guilty, claiming self-defense. On Tuesday afternoon, after several hours of deliberation, the jury found Anthony guilty of murder, according to a court-appointed spokesman. Lang is not resident of Frisco. He lives in Florida, but he has repeatedly used the April 2025 killing of high school student Austin Metcalf, 17, to promote racial divisions in the fast-growing city of 250,000 north of Dallas. Lang first gained notoriety as part of the mob that stormed the Capitol on January 6, 2021. He was later pardoned, and since then has injected himself and his racist rhetoric into high-profile national news events. In Frisco, he found a community that was already dealing with ethnic and racial divisions before the Metcalf killing. A candidate for Frisco mayor has called immigrants rats and Islam a terrorist group, while speakers at city council meetings have complained of an Indian takeover, accused legal immigrants of stealing American jobs, and tried to block construction of a new Hindu temple and a mosque. Remarks at some meetings have been so abusive, the mayor suspended public comment this month to foster a return to civility. Standing outside the courthouse after the verdict Tuesday, Dwayne Turner, 53, said he was frustrated. "How can they reach a verdict like this in a case like this?" said Turner, who is black. "Americans have shown they don't care about black people." He added that he felt a loss of faith in America. Trey Snyder, a small business owner who had attended Lange's rally last week, heard about the guilty verdict from a friend. I know he wasn't going to walk free. Had he walked free, I would have said there's no justice in that courtroom, Snyder said. But I'm not rejoicing in that kid going to jail. There's nothing to celebrate here. Frisco has grown 61% in the past decade, making it the 10th fastest growing city in the United States, according to a study released this month. Frisco had a population of under 35,000 as recently as 2000, before the arrival of corporate headquarters and sports teams. Keurig, Dr. Pepper, Ruiz Foods, Adidas Home Care, PGA of America, the Dallas Cowboys, and soccer club FC Dallas helped drive the explosive growth that spread north from Dallas. It's now about 46% white, 34% Asian, primarily Indian American, 10% Latino, and 10% black, according to the latest census. And surrounding Collin and Denton counties are home to four of the country's fastest growing cities. While Collin County and Denton are still considered deeply red, most local and state officials are Republican. As the area has grown, it has become increasingly politically diverse. President Donald Trump garnered 54% of the 2024 vote in Collin County, and Kamala Harris received 43%, less than the margin by which Trump won Texas. There are also more diverse Republicans. Texas Attorney General Ken Paxton, a staunch Trump ally running for U.S. Senate, is a longtime Collin County resident, but so is Abraham George, an Indian American immigrant elected chair of the Texas GOP. Bert Thacker, who also emigrated from India, is among the Republican-aligned members of Frisco's nonpartisan city council. Thacker blames outsiders for stirring an anti-immigrant hate at Frisco council meetings. There are a lot of disaffected Americans who are asking, "Hey, why are we outsourcing jobs?" Thacker said. "There is a group of people who grew up here saying, 'Hey, where is my American dream?' But the counterpoint is there are also people who came here legally and say, 'I have an American dream too.'" But Reverend Billy Eccles Richter, lead pastor at Grace Avenue United Methodist Church in Frisco for 27 years, said the hateful rhetoric has come from locals too. "As we've become diversified, there are some people that have become very afraid, particularly white nationalists in our community, that these other groups are going to come and take over," said Eccles Richter, president of Frisco's Interfaith Alliance, which includes members of the Mokel Mosque and Hindu Temple. Eccles Richter said, "Frisco's economic growth is riding on the election to replace Frisco's mayor of 9 years. What's at stake is whether we're going to continue to be a world-class city or pull back and be known as the city that doesn't believe in diversity," he said. It could very deeply affect the strategic growth of Frisco. "Businesses are not going to want to come to a city if there's this sense of hate and bigotry." Metcalf's killing at a high school track meet started, authorities say, when Anthony sat under the tent of Metcalf's team. Metcalf confronted Anthony and told him to leave. Witnesses offered differing accounts about who was the aggressor, but the encounter ended with Anthony telling law enforcement that he had pulled a knife and stabbed Metcalf. Right-wing influences like Lange seized on the youth's races, drawing national scrutiny. Early on in the case, Metcalf's father disavowed those who focused on race as a contributing factor. But Lange 30 and other conservative influencers began attending city council meetings in what Lange called Friscoistan, using the public comment period to disparage South Asian and Muslim immigrants they said were taking over Texas, accusing them of pedophilia, visa fraud, and refusing to assimilate. Neha Suratran, 22, a Hindu tech worker raised in Frisco, started attending council meetings earlier this year to debunk misinformation. At the first meeting, she watched the audience cheer as a man carrying an Indian flag and speaking with a fake Indian accent said he loves to defecate in the streets and litter to make it feel more like home. "To see something like that was jarring," Suratran said, noting the video went on to garner millions of views online. At another council meeting, she saw a right-wing influencer take photos of a local Boy Scout troop and post them online, alleging the group had been taken over by Indians. But at the same time, they call for Indians to assimilate. So when we are doing American things, that's a problem. But when we're not, it's also a problem, said Zora Tran, whose speech at the council also went viral. Last month, anti-immigrant rhetoric helped extreme right-wing candidates win Texas GOP runoffs for the U.S. Senate, Attorney General, and even Railroad Commissioner. Now that MAGA extremism is becoming the norm, people are more comfortable being racist in person and online, Sir Tran said. A city council meeting last month grew particularly heated when the council did not block plans for a new mosque, Hindu and Jain temples. At the most recent meeting earlier this month, outgoing Mayor Jeff Cheney announced he was suspending public comment until the new mayor takes office in August. It's moved beyond a First Amendment issue and become a safety issue. We will return to civility, Cheney said afterward, noting safety concerns for residents attending the meetings. At some point, you just have to turn the temperature down. It has become a part of the mayor's race. This rhetoric has become a part of that. Cheney has endorsed Mark Hill to succeed him, a local attorney and former school board member whose campaign motto is Unite Frisco. Candidates should be lowering the temperature, not raising it, Hill told the Washington Post. Frisco residents, he said, are coming from all over, and I want to keep it that way. Rod Villowers, whose campaign motto is Frisco First, told a podcast that people are coming in and out here like rats. He refused to attend a candidate forum at the local mosque. And earlier this month, he told a Dallas-area South Asian radio network, "The people I want to run out of here are the people that govern themselves by Sharia." He said that he values Hispanic people, but they're never going to be doctors, and they're never going to be tech people. Villauer told the Post he publicly apologized for comments impugning legal immigrants and met with their families. "We're a cultural melting pot," he said of Frisco, where he's lived for 40 years. "I just want the right development and the right people here." At Peace Middle East Cafe that opened last week down the street from Frisco City Hall, owner Jihad Wadi, who describes himself as Palestinian-Syrian-American, said he's tired of the extremism. "It should be a lot more peaceful," he said. Wadi, 35, said he supported the mayor's decision to suspend public comment. "Freedom of speech should end when you're threatening people's existence." At Frisco's sprawling Korea City Hanuman Temple, Lakshmi Tumala, a local real estate agent, said she was heartened by support from the community after anti-immigrant protesters targeted the temple. "We continue on our path," Tumala said. "It's kind of like being in the eye of the storm." Trump formally nominates Todd Blanche to serve as Attorney General. By Jeremy Roebuck. President Donald Trump on Monday formally nominated Acting Attorney General Todd Blanche for a full term as the nation's chief law enforcement officer, kicking off what is likely to become a contentious and uncertain battle in the Senate to confirm him. Blanche, Trump's former personal defense attorney, has temporarily served as head of the Justice Department since the president's decision to fire former Attorney General Pam Bondi in April. In just over 2 months on the job, he has moved aggressively to steer the typically independent department toward Trump's demands and, at times, in doing so, drawn bipartisan criticism from lawmakers. After Trump previewed his intention to nominate Blanche at a dinner last week, two prominent Republicans, Senators Tom Tillis, North Carolina, and John Cornyn, Texas, said they still had questions they needed answered before they would support the acting attorney general for a full-time stint in the job. And Senate Majority Leader John Thune, Republican, South Dakota, offered only a hesitant prediction on whether Blanche would make it through the confirmation process. "Most of our members are pretty deferential to who the president wants in some of those key positions, and he's obviously serving in the role already and clearly has experience in it. So that'll serve him well," Thune told reporters last week. "But this is an environment where nothing's safe or sure bet." Without support from Democrats, Republicans can only afford to lose 3 votes under the current Senate makeup and still have the number needed to approve Blanche's nomination, with Vice President J.D. Vance breaking the tie. And just weeks ago, Blanche faced open revolt from some Republicans as he unsuccessfully sought to defend a deal struck to settle Trump's outstanding legal claims against the government, with the creation of a $1.8 billion fund to compensate people who believe they have been victims of politicized prosecutions. Lawmakers expressed concern over Blanche's refusal to rule out that some of that money could go to those who violently attacked the Capitol on January 6, 2021. In the face of that backlash, Blanche returned to Capitol Hill last week to announce that plans for the fund were dead. Still, he vigorously defended a separate element of that settlement deal, which will shield Trump, his family members, and affiliated entities from PAC's tax claims, a potentially lucrative deal for a president who has frequently complained about IRS audits of his personal tax returns. Democrats and some Republicans have sharply criticized that provision of the settlement as corrupt. Blanche has defended that part of the deal as a routine provision of settlements with the IRS. Blanche has also emerged as the Justice Department's central defender, as some Republicans have soured on its handling of the public release of files related to convicted sex offender Jeffrey Epstein. In testimony before House Committee last month, Bondi repeatedly sought to shift responsibility for that rollout to Blanche, to whom she said she had delegated the job. Democrats, meanwhile, have assailed Blanche for his role in the department's pursuit of prosecuting Trump's political rivals, including former FBI Director James B. Comey. They've accused him of continuing to act as if he is Trump's personal attorney, even in his government role. At every turn, Todd Blanche has been unable to put aside his role as Donald Trump's criminal defense lawyer and represent the American people instead, Senator Adam Schiff, Democrat, California, said in a statement Monday. He has allowed the president to abuse the Department of Justice to go after his political enemies, engaged in the most blatant self-dealing by representing both Trump and his government in an IRS scam, and blessed a corrupt slush fund for cop beaters. Senator Chuck Grassley, Republican, Iowa, chairman of the Senate Judiciary Committee, which must approve Blanche's nomination before it can reach a full Senate vote, said Monday he will support the acting attorney general and predicted a swift confirmation process. I've worked well with acting attorney general Blanche for more than a year and appreciate his commitment to transparency and support for law enforcement, Grassley said in a statement. Blanche is well qualified and has shown his dedication to restoring law and order across our country. Before his current stint at the Justice Department, Blanche represented Trump in his 2024 New York trial, which ended with his conviction on 34 counts of falsifying business records to conceal hush money payments to an adult film actress. He also led Trump's defense in the 2 federal felony cases brought by Special Counsel Jack Smith, the first over his alleged retention of classified documents and the second over his attempts to overturn his 2020 election loss. Neither of those cases made it to trial. Blanche also has worked as a federal prosecutor in New York. In 2025, he was confirmed as Deputy Attorney General. Speaking to reporters last week, Blanche said he was honored and humbled by the president's decision to nominate him as attorney general. I'm looking forward to working with the senators and getting them the information they need, he said. ICE detention camp endangered migrants and wasted millions, watchdog finds. By Douglas McMillan. A loaded gun went missing for months. People with HIV and diabetes were left untreated, and absent daily cleaning services, security guards sometimes offered U.S. Immigration and Customs Enforcement detainees cookies to clean their own housing units. These were some of the findings released Tuesday by the Government Accountability Office, which detailed significant pervasive issues with the Trump administration's oversight of Camp East Montana, a tent encampment for migrants in the Texas desert. The facility, constructed from July to November 2025 near the U.S. Army's Fort Bliss base in El Paso, was built to accommodate up to 5,000 detainees in tent-like structures, each as long as two football fields. Since opening late last August, the administration's own inspectors have documented dozens of violations of federal standards at Camp East Montana, including failures to treat detainees' medical conditions and employ enough security staff to keep detainees safe. Three immigrant detainees have died there in the last 6 months, including Geraldo Lunas Campos, whose January 3rd death follows a struggle with guards was ruled a homicide by the local medical examiner. In a lawsuit filed last month, legal groups representing four current or former detainees sued ICE over the conditions at Camp East Montana, alleging several medical neglect, the violent use of force against detainees, and failure to prevent a months-long measles outbreak that infected at least 14 people. In its report, the GAO blamed many of the problems at the detention center on the administration's rushed timeline for building and opening it. In its haste, the government hired a company to oversee the facility that had, with no experience in immigration detention, a decision that resulted in significant learning curve for the contractor, the GAO said. Earlier this year, ICE terminated its contract with this original contractor, Acquisition Logistics LLC, after the agency said it was reviewing the facility to ensure it met federal standards for immigrant detention. It awarded a new contract to Amentum Services, a Chantilly, Virginia, based federal contractor, according to government procurement records. Lauren Biss, acting assistant secretary at the Department of Homeland Security, declined to comment on the GAO's findings, but said that in addition to the new contractor, the facility will have more staff and on-site medical care, as well as more oversight from ICE. ICE is always looking at ways to improve our detention facilities to ensure we are providing the best care to illegal aliens in our custody, Biss said in an email. Because the administration agreed to pay Acquisition Logistics a flat fee, no matter how many detainees were held there, the GAO found it wasted up to $11.5 million on meals and other services during the first 2 weeks of August, when the GAO says nobody was held there. The Washington Post has previously reported that the facility held no more than a few dozen detainees during that period. Ideally, the GAO said, detention contracts should include tiered pricing where the government pays more or less based on fluctuations in the number of detainees. After the GAO presented this finding to the Department of Homeland Security in May, the department told the GAO it would reduce the capacity of Camp East Montana to 4,000 detainees and shift the facility to a flexible pricing contract. Under the new terms, the government will initially fund 1,500 beds and pay a fee for every additional 250 beds. In response to the GAO's findings, the Secretary of the Army agreed to conduct an assessment of the contract and determine any lessons learned. However, in a letter to the GAO, the Defense Secretary said the report included unspecified factual inaccuracies and did not sufficiently reflect the Pentagon's perspective. Ellen C. Lovett, an Army spokeswoman, declined to comment further. Acquisition Logistics did not immediately respond to a request for comment Tuesday. The GAO report raises new concerns about the medical care of detainees at Camp East Montana, citing internal inspections that showed the facility failed to perform contractually required health assessments. As a result, people with serious chronic conditions had no treatment plan, the GAO found. Camp East Montana also failed to test new arrivals for tuberculosis, relying instead on a questionnaire about symptoms for the infectious disease, the GAO found, citing a December report by ICE. That is all the time we have for today. This is Ann saying goodbye, and I'll talk with you again soon.
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2: 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Obituaries: All Altagracia Medina, 83, passed away May 29, 2026. 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Published in Treasure Coast. Anthony, Tony, Stephen Cookta Sr. Anthony Stephen Cookta, 95 years of age, /FT Pierce, Florida, passed away peacefully on May 23, 2026 in his home at Ocean Village, Florida, surrounded by family members. Tony Cookta was born on April 18, 1931 in Cleveland, Ohio to Stephen and Marion Cookta. He grew up in Belleville, Michigan and graduated from Belleville High School in 1949, where he was the captain of the football team. He married the love of his life, Mary Lee Virginia Schaefer, on September 17, 1949 in Belleville, Michigan, and shared a beautiful marriage of 72 years and AMP, raised a large and loving family blessed with 8 children, 17 grandchildren, and 10 great-grandchildren. Tony was a graduate of University of Michigan and a member of Pi Tau Sigma, Tau Beta Pi and Alpha Sigma Lambda. He worked as an engineer for 36 years and continued to climb the corporate ladder at Ford Motor Company, where he achieved the executive position of advanced engineering and technology, including overseas assignments in Brazil and England. Tony was a devoted husband, father, grandfather, and great-grandfather who cherished every moment with his family. He was also known for his amazing qualities of strong faith, intelligence, patience, kindness, sense of humor, wisdom, work ethic, and his ability to adapt to many different circumstances. Tony and AMP, Mary Lee, traveled to nearly 100 countries, often spending time with family and friends around the world. He remained totally independent, active, and engaged with family well into the last few days of his life. Tony was preceded in death by his brother, Stephen Cookta, sister, Ann Martin, and sons, Tony Cookta Jr. AMP, Jeffrey Cookta, and AMP, his loving wife, Mary Lee Virginia Cookta. Tony Cookta is survived by their 6 children, Christine, Eileen, Bradley, Joanne, Michelle, and James, 17 grandchildren, 10 great-grandchildren, his sister Rosemary Itzman. In lieu of flowers, memorial contributions may be made to Treasure Coast Hospice in honor of a life well lived and a marriage that stood the test of time. A funeral service will be held on Wednesday, June 10 at 11 a.m., Notre Dame Catholic Church in FT Pierce, Florida. Arrangements are under the direction of Hazley Funeral Home, Fort Pierce. An online guest book may be signed at www.hazleyfuneralhome.com. Posted online on May 29, 2026. Published in Treasure Coast. Brian Warren, 51, passed away May 29, 2026. Arrangements provided by All County Funeral Home and AMP, Crematory, Stewart. Services on June 8, posted online on June 2, 2026. Published in Treasure Coast. Charles Calvert Montgomery. Charles Calvert Montgomery, 1930-2026, Stewart engineer. Calvert Montgomery passed away on May 6. Cal was born in Miami in 1930, the youngest of 5 children of Wayne T. and Wilhelmina Montgomery. He had an energetic and exciting boyhood, excelled in sports, accompanied his father and uncles on snake-catching trips into the Everglades, could hold his weight with elders on a construction site, tended and rode his own horse, and more. He played point guard on the state champion Edison Red Raiders basketball team of 1949. After high school, Cal attended the University of Florida for engineering studies. he wed his Miami sweetheart Jean Escott after graduation in 1953, then went on to obtain a master's degree at UF. After military obligations at Eglin Air Force Base, Cal saw opportunity in Stuart. He and Jean and their firstborn moved here in 1959, where Cal joined the surveying/engineering partnership of Joseph Greenlees and Ben Arbogast, later C. Calvert Montgomery & Associates. The firm became a leading consultancy serving the engineering needs of a growing community. Son Scott and son-in-law David Brown eventually joined the firm, along with longtime stalwarts Fred Jett and Arthur Speedy. Over the years, company projects included the major expansion of Martin Memorial Hospital, Whittam Field upgrades, South Fork High School, Jensen Beach High School, several elementary and middle schools, redesign of Langford Park, road and bridge projects, and numerous private projects. Cal continued working until late in his 80s, and took great pride in having participated in the county's rise from a small backwater to a vibrant on-the-map community away from the job. Cal was a devoted husband to Jean, and loving father to four children. He and Jean led the kids by their example of hard work, insistence on manners and learning, and Christian values. From their arrival in Stuart, they attended the First United Methodist Church. When kids' interest arose, he could instruct in the finer points of most spots, coaching youth baseball and basketball for many seasons, as well as pastimes like water skiing, usually behind his self-built cruiser, fishing, and all manner of skilled carpentry and landscaping. For leisure, they retreated for brief summer vacations to the extended family's cabin in the mountains of North Carolina. Jean passed away in June 2025. Cal is survived by sons Brent, Terry, of Vero Beach, Scott, Kim, of Stuart, Craig, Michelle, of Tampa, and daughter Anne Brown, David, of Stuart. Also survived by eight grandchildren and one great-grandchild. Cal also leaves a tight-knit group of now-seasoned nephews, nieces, and their spouses, who held him in the highest regard. Burial was at Fernhill Gardens on May 16 in a private graveside service. The family requests those so inspired to make donations to the Alzheimer's Association of America posted online on May 29, 2026 published in Treasure Coast. Charles Whitten, 84, passed away June 6, 2026. Arrangements provided by All County Funeral Home and AMP, Crematory, Stuart. Posted online on June 7, 2026 published in Treasure Coast. Edward Stanton Maxey, Jr. Edward Stanton Maxey, Jr., 74, passed away on May 16 from complications of pneumonia due to Alzheimer's disease. He was a longtime resident of Stuart, moving here in 1956. He earned his GED in the mid-70s. He worked for the city of Stuart at the water treatment plant and later for Martin County in mosquito control. For a time, he was president of the local municipal workers' union. He achieved his student pilot license. He took great pleasure and pride in being a long-standing member of the Stuart Community Concert Band, playing the trombone. He was a Christian and attended various churches. He loved his dog, Sparky, sailing, his music and the Lord. Arrangements were made by All County Funeral Home. Posted online on May 29, 2026 published in Treasure Coast. Harold O'Flaherty, 85, passed away May 17, 2026. Arrangements provided by services on June 13, 12 p.m. at First Baptist Church of Vero Beach on 16th Avenue. With a reception to follow. Posted online on June 1, 2026 published in Treasure Coast. James Jim Martin Bennett. James Jim Martin Bennett, aged 80, passed away peacefully of natural causes on May 25, 2026. In Fort Pierce, Florida. Jim was born on March 2, 1946, in Paris, Illinois and grew up in Chrisman, Illinois. He was a proud veteran who honorably served his country in the United States Army. Following his military service, Jim built a distinguished career as a business consultant and advisor, widely respected for his dedication to Northwest Indiana. Jim spent many meaningful years living in Chesterton, Indiana, and Union Pier, Michigan, before moving to Fort Pierce, Florida. A man of immense energy, generosity, and service, Jim left a lasting mark on every community he called home. Simultaneous celebrations of life will take place Saturday, June 6, from 3:00 p.m. at both the American Legion Post 40 in Fort Pierce, Florida and the St. Joseph Benton Harbor Elks Lodge No. 541 in Benton Harbor, MI. A future service will be held in Paris, Illinois. Arrangements are under the direction of Hazley Funeral Home, Fort Pierce, Florida. For service details and full obituary, please visit www.hazleyfuneralhome.com. Posted online on June 4, 2026, published in Treasure Coast, Jeffrey E. Futch. It is with great sadness that we announce the passing of Jeffrey E. Futch, 68, of Sebring, Florida, beloved husband, father, grandfather, family member, and friend. Jeff passed away on May 22, 2026, at the age of 68, leaving behind a legacy of love, strength, faith, and kindness that will be cherished by all who knew him. A celebration of life will be held on June 20 at 4 p.m., at Bible Fellowship Church, 3750 Hammock Road, Sebring, Florida, 33872. A reception will immediately follow at the Country Club of Sebring, Albatross, 4800 Haw Branch Road, Sebring, Florida, 33875. Family and friends are invited to join in honoring and celebrating Jeff's life. Posted online on June 4, 2026, published in Treasure Coast, John Mahone Kellogg, Jr. John Mahone Kellogg Jr., known to all as Jack, beloved husband, father, and grandfather, passed away peacefully at home on June 5, 2026, at the age of 96. Born in Philadelphia, Pennsylvania, Jack faced profound loss early in life. His mother, Isabel, passed away when he was just 10, and his father, John Sr., when he was 13. The resilience he forged in those formative years shaped the quiet strength that would define him throughout his life. Jack was a graduate of Germantown Friends School and Ryder College. He answered his country's call during the Korean War, earning his commission through Officer Candidate School and serving honorably as a second lieutenant in the United States Army. After his service, he returned home and built a life grounded in love, loyalty, friendship, and purpose. In 1955, he married Ann Lee Willett, and together they raised their family in Ambler and Spring House, Pennsylvania. This past year, Jack and Ann celebrated their 70th wedding anniversary. Jack enjoyed a distinguished career in banking at Provident National Bank, where he worked until his retirement in 1992, a tenure marked by the same steadiness and integrity that characterized everything he did. Beyond his professional life, Jack was a devoted presence in his community in every sense. He served as president of the Rotary Club, giving his time and leadership to causes larger than himself. And for those who knew him at the Maple Glen Tavern, he was simply the general, a title that spoke to his natural authority, his warmth, and the way he made everyone around him feel at ease. Sports were a constant thread throughout Jack's life. He quarterbacked the football team at Germantown Friends School, played basketball on his bank's team, and competed in volleyball at the Maple Glen Tavern. A lifelong Philadelphia Eagles fan, he held season tickets and never wavered in his loyalty to his team. He also had a quieter competitive streak. Jack did the daily crossword puzzle in pen. An avid tennis player and casual golfer, Jack found great joy in sport and competition well into his later years. For decades, summers meant Nantucket, the island, held a special place in his heart. As an active member of the Nantucket Yacht Club, Jack's devotion to tennis left a lasting mark on the club and its community. He was a two-time recipient of the House Service Bowl, awarded to the person who has done the most for tennis, and received both the Good Sport Award, given to the player who is consistently a good sport, never complains, and is always fun to be with, and the Duncan Terry Sutphin Memorial Trophy for men's tennis sportsmanship and love of the game. Perhaps the most enduring tribute came when the Nantucket Yacht Club established the Jack Kellogg Society, honoring active tennis players over the age of 80. Jack himself played until the age of 94, a testament to his passion, his grit, and his unshakable love of the game. In 2005, he and Ann made their home in Vero Beach, Florida, where he spent his final years. Jack is survived by his wife, Ann Willett Kellogg, his three children, John, Sandy, and Dan, and his wife Patty, and seven grandchildren, Sam, Jim, Matthew, Mark, Julie, Alice, and Elizabeth. He was preceded in death by his parents, Isabel and John Mahone Kellogg Sr. Jack Kellogg lived 96 years with grace, grit, and genuine warmth. He will be deeply missed by all who had the privilege of knowing him. In lieu of flowers, donations

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Published in Treasure Coast. Mamie Bebe Williams, 85, Pastor Mamie Bebe Williams peacefully entered eternal rest on May 15, 2026, in Vero Beach, Florida. Born on December 20, 1940, Mamie lived a full and meaningful life. A memorial service to honor her life will be held on June 6, 2026, at 12 noon at Macedonia Baptist Church, located at 4360 30th Avenue, Vero Beach, Florida. 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Published in Treasure Coast. Marguerite Brady Turcuse, 58, passed away May 26, 2026. 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Published in Treasure Coast. Roberta Lynn London. Roberta Lynn London, 90, of Palm City, Florida, passed away on February 26, 2026. Known by many as Bobby, Roberta was born in Brooklyn, New York on February 6, 1936, to Morris and Dora Ratson. She grew up in Brooklyn and Queens, New York, graduating from Forest Hills High School and Queens College, where she majored in psychology. She married her former husband, the late Lawrence London, in 1956, and they raised three children in Westbury and Great Neck, New York, before he passed away in 1987. While in Westbury, Roberta was deeply involved in the community, local education, and local politics. She began making films with Westbury teenagers as part of the Narcotics Education Workshop, NEW, in the 70s, and later produced several educational films about suburban life, education, and parent-child and husband-wife relationships that would be distributed to colleges and universities. In Great Neck, she would go on to develop and produce a 10-part television series called The Sporting Life that went behind the scenes in the lives of such athletes as jockey Angel Cordero, tennis star Martina Navratilova, football lineman George Stark, and pitcher Jim Catfish Hunter. Narrated by pitcher-turned-broadcaster Jim Palmer, the series aired on public television in 1985. In the years that followed, Roberta ventured into a new life in New York City, then Westchester County, and finally, in Palm City, Florida, with her partner, collaborator, and husband, Don Blauvelt. During that time, she would cook magnificent meals in several unique and fabulous New York City apartments, ride a Harley Davidson, learn to fly fish and shoot skeet, and continue to pursue a lifelong passion for film and video. Don introduced her to the Apple Lisa personal computer, and she was forever hooked. In Florida, Roberta spent many years working for the Heart and Family Health Institute of Port St. Lucie as the director of marketing, director of medical imaging, and member of the leadership team. She cherished her roles at HFHI and loved being part of the local medical community. Roberta never strayed far from the camera, though, and in her later years she became an avid and award-winning floral and wildlife photographer. Her work celebrated the beauty, uniqueness, humor, joy, and peace to be found in nature, and she thrilled in sharing her art with others. Roberta is survived by her husband, Donald P. Blauvelt of Palm City, Florida, her children, and their spouses, Joshua and Madeline London of Huntington Bay, New York, Jenny and Walter Adamy of Melbourne, Florida, and Matthew and Nancy London of Dix Hills, New York. She is also survived by her grandchildren, Joey London, Wally Adamy, and Tyler, Alexa, and Lily London, as well as her sister, Marlene Wertheimer, and a host of nieces and nephews. A memorial gathering celebrating Roberta's life will be held on Saturday, June 13, 2026, at 1:30 p.m., followed by a service at 2:30 p.m. at the Forest Hills Memorial Park and Palm City Chapel, 2000.

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Published in Treasure Coast. Rosemary Bendekov Eats Wilson. Rosemary Bendekov Eats Wilson passed away on Monday, June 1, 2026 at the age of 89. She lived independently in her home until the end, and passed away as well as anyone can, in her own home, in her own bed, during the night. Rosemary was born in 1936 in Allentown, PA to immigrant parents. In the 1950s and 1960s she modeled in New York City and in Europe, and later was a successful real estate agent in Florida. She married Albert T. Wilson III and had two children, Teddy and Alicia. Rosemary was passionate about conservative politics, the right to life, the arts, gardening, her pets and her children. She was a conservative firebrand and did not mince words, if you know, you know. Rosemary is survived by her children, Ted Wilson, Maria D. Wilson, of Fuquay, Varina, NC and Alicia Bosher, J. Bosher, of Vero Beach, FL, three grandchildren, Christina Bosher in Campo, John, Aaron Bosher and Tristan Wilson, as well as two brothers, Joe and John Bendekovitz. Rosemary chose cremation and asked that no formal service be held for her, therefore services will be private. A mass intention at St. Helens Catholic Church will be offered on Sunday, July 19 at the 8:45 a.m. service. Given her love for her pets throughout her life, donations to the Humane Society of Vero Beach and Indian River County, https://hsvb.org, would be welcome. The family will host a memorial gathering to be announced at a later date. Otherwise, we would suggest that her friends offer up a heartfelt prayer, and that those other than her friends find a bit of forgiveness in their hearts. We expect that Rosemary will shortly be assisting St. Peter at the gates, raising funds for heaven and checking the conservative bona fides for all those seeking entrance. Posted online on June 6, 2026. Published in Treasure Coast. Susan L. Erickson, 79, passed away May 31, 2026. Arrangements provided by All County Funeral Home and AMP, Crematory, Stewart. Posted online on June 1, 2026. Published in Treasure Coast. Tamara Narodetsky, 94, passed away June 4, 2026. Arrangements provided by All County Funeral Home and AMP, Crematory, Stewart, Florida. Posted online on June 5, 2026. Published in Treasure Coast. Indian River Online. $45 million Florida beachfront mansion boasts 1,150 bottle wine cellar. A $45 million beachfront home, which came on the market in May, would be the most expensive home sold in Indian River County. 2,120 S Highway A1A, with roughly 223 feet of oceanfront, is one of Vero Beach's most extraordinary oceanfront properties, according to its listing on luxury real estate firm Odair Boga Dobson. Florida family of child with cerebral palsy housed but still on edge. Editor's note, this is the second in a series of articles TC Palm plans to publish about one family's journey through homelessness to home again. When Gabby King and fiancé Dorsey Dubois wake up every morning in their rented Fort Pierce townhouse, they still expect to see the nylon walls of their tent. Florida residents want tax cuts? Give taxpayers dose, now opinion. Now that state lawmakers have put on the November ballot a proposal for the largest local property tax cut in Florida history, there's lots to consider before we vote. School principals get new jobs. New assignments in this Florida county. Indian River County new faces will be leading some local public schools in the next academic year, while others have moved to district administrative positions. Changes, which became effective June 1, include, sports online. LA Dodgers at Pittsburgh Pirates. Odds, picks, and predictions. The LA Dodgers, 43-24, and Pittsburgh Pirates, 34-33, play Game 2 of a three-game series Wednesday at PNC Park in Pittsburgh, Pennsylvania. First pitch is at 6:40 p.m. Eastern Time.
Let's analyze MLB odds around the Dodgers versus Pirates odds and make our expert MLB picks and predictions for the best bets. Season Series, Dodgers lead 1-0. The Dodgers won the first game of the series December 3 Tuesday as plus 102 underdogs with the over, 8.5, cashing. 3B Max Muncy reached base 4 times with 3 hits and 1 walk. DH Shohei Ohtani reached base twice and recorded 2 RBIs, and CF Andy Pages hit a 3-run HR. The Pirates were tied with Los Angeles entering the top of the 7th, but gave up a whopping 10 runs in the inning. LF Brian Reynolds went 2-for-4 with a double and solo HR, and RF Ryan O'Hearn also hit a solo homer. Pittsburgh has lost 5 of its last 6 games. RHP Shohei Ohtani vs. RHP Jared Jones. Ohtani, 6-2, 0.74 ERA, makes his 11th start. He has a 0.78 whip, 2.7 BB/9 and 9.9 K/9 in 61 innings. Jared Jones, 1-0, 4.82 ERA, makes his 3rd start of the season and 25th of his career. He has a 1.60 whip, 3.9 BB/9 and 9.6 K/9 in 9 1/3 innings. Provided by BetMGM Sportsbook, access USA Today Sports Scores and Sports Betting Odds Hub for a full list. 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Sign up today. Dodgers 4, Pirates 2 pass. The Dodgers have the better offense, but the Pirates aren't too far behind. Each ranks in the top 5 of the majors in runs scored, hits, and on-base percentage. Jones was stellar for Pittsburgh in his last outing. Bet Dodgers, -115. Although he was good in his previous start, Jones has only pitched in 2 games since 2024. Ohtani has been absolutely dominant this season, allowing only 1 or 0 runs in all but 1 start. In that 1 start, he gave up just 2 runs. Bet under 8, -115. Unlike Tuesday's game, offense should be limited in this matchup with 2 good pitchers on the mound. The Pirates are 8-2 in favor of the over in their last 10 games, but hit the under in Jones' last start. The Dodgers are 5-5 on the over/under in their last 10 games. For more sports betting picks and tips, check out sportsbookwire.com and BetFTW. 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TC Palm Spring All Area, the best in boys lacrosse in the Treasure Coast. After revealing the top figures in beach volleyball and tennis, the TC Palm Spring All Area rollout continues with a look at boys lacrosse. 3 area programs qualified for the state playoffs, with each of them advancing to the regional semifinals. St. Lucie Online: critical erosion threatens nuclear plant, owner stresses its safety. The St. Lucie nuclear plant, built and owned by Florida Power and AMP, Lightco on Hutchinson Island's shoreline, is threatened by coastal erosion. The facility, however, remains safe, its spokesperson said. Florida highwaymen leave lasting legacy of paintings by black artists. Editor's note, in celebration of America's 250th birthday in 2026, TC Palm/Treasure Coast Newspapers takes a look throughout the year at some of our region's history and landmarks important to all of America. In the 1950s, they hit the road to sell their paintings of Florida landscapes for as little as $25 each. Martin Online: Florida Rock House Live touts celebrity liquor, concerts, signed guitars. A new rock-themed entertainment hub and restaurant in Jensen Beach is expected to open this summer or fall.

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1: 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Obituaries: All Altagracia Medina, 83, passed away May 29, 2026. 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Published in Treasure Coast. Anthony, Tony, Stephen Cookta Sr. Anthony Stephen Cookta, 95 years of age, /FT Pierce, Florida, passed away peacefully on May 23, 2026 in his home at Ocean Village, Florida, surrounded by family members. Tony Cookta was born on April 18, 1931 in Cleveland, Ohio to Stephen and Marion Cookta. He grew up in Belleville, Michigan and graduated from Belleville High School in 1949, where he was the captain of the football team. He married the love of his life, Mary Lee Virginia Schaefer, on September 17, 1949 in Belleville, Michigan, and shared a beautiful marriage of 72 years and AMP, raised a large and loving family blessed with 8 children, 17 grandchildren, and 10 great-grandchildren. Tony was a graduate of University of Michigan and a member of Pi Tau Sigma, Tau Beta Pi and Alpha Sigma Lambda. He worked as an engineer for 36 years and continued to climb the corporate ladder at Ford Motor Company, where he achieved the executive position of Advanced Engineering and Technology, including overseas assignments in Brazil and England. Tony was a devoted husband, father, grandfather, and great-grandfather who cherished every moment with his family. He was also known for his amazing qualities of strong faith, intelligence, patience, kindness, sense of humor, wisdom, work ethic, and his ability to adapt to many different circumstances. Tony and AMP, Mary Lee, traveled to nearly 100 countries, often spending time with family and friends around the world. He remained totally independent, active, and engaged with family well into the last few days of his life. Tony was preceded in death by his brother, Stephen Cookta, sister, Ann Martin, and sons, Tony Cookta Jr. AMP, Jeffrey Cookta, and AMP, his loving wife, Mary Lee Virginia Cookta. Tony Cookta is survived by their 6 children, Christine, Eileen, Bradley, Joanne, Michelle, and James, 17 grandchildren, 10 great-grandchildren, his sister Rosemary Itzman. In lieu of flowers, memorial contributions may be made to Treasure Coast Hospice in honor of a life well lived and a marriage that stood the test of time. A funeral service will be held on Wednesday, June 10 at 11 a.m., Notre Dame Catholic Church in FT Pierce, Florida. Arrangements are under the direction of Hazley Funeral Home, Fort Pierce. An online guest book may be signed at www.hazleyfuneralhome.com. Posted online on May 29, 2026. Published in Treasure Coast. Brian Warren, 51, passed away May 29, 2026. 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Published in Treasure Coast. Charles Whitten, 84, passed away June 6, 2026. Arrangements provided by All County Funeral Home and AMP, Crematory, Stewart. Posted online on June 7, 2026. Published in Treasure Coast. Edward Stanton Maxey, Jr. Edward Stanton Maxey, Jr., 74, passed away on May 16 from complications of pneumonia due to Alzheimer's disease. He was a longtime resident of Stewart, moving here in 1956. He earned his get in the mid-70s. He worked for the city of Stewart at the water treatment plant and later for Martin County in mosquito control. For a time, he was president of the local municipal workers' union. He achieved his student pilot license. He took great pleasure and pride in being a long-standing member of the Stewart Community Concert Band, playing the trombone. He was a Christian and attended various churches. He loved his dog, Sparky, sailing, his music and the Lord. Arrangements were made by All County Funeral Home. Posted online on May 29, 2026, published in Treasure Coast Herald. O'Flaherty, 85, passed away May 17, 2026. Arrangements provided by services on June 13, 12 p.m. at First Baptist Church of Vero Beach on 16th Avenue. With a reception to follow. Posted online on June 1, 2026, published in Treasure Coast. James Jim Martin Bennett. James Jim Martin Bennett, aged 80, passed away peacefully of natural causes on May 25, 2026, in Fort Pierce, Florida. Jim was born on March 2, 1946, in Paris, Illinois, and grew up in Chrisman, Illinois. He was a proud veteran who honorably served his country in the United States Army. Following his military service, Jim built a distinguished career as a business consultant and advisor, widely respected for his dedication to Northwest Indiana. Jim spent many meaningful years living in Chesterton, Indiana, and Union Pier, Michigan, before moving to Fort Pierce, Florida. A man of immense energy, generosity, and service, Jim left a lasting mark on every community he called home. Simultaneous celebrations of life will take place Saturday, June 6, from 3:00-5:00 p.m. at both the American Legion Post 40 in Fort Pierce, Florida, and the St. Joseph Benton Harbor Elks Lodge No. 541 in Benton Harbor, MI. A future service will be held in Paris, Illinois. Arrangements are under the direction of Hazley Funeral Home, Fort Pierce, Florida. For service details and full obituary, please visit www.hazleyfuneralhome.com. Posted online on June 4, 2026, published in Treasure Coast. Jeffrey E. Futch. It is with great sadness that we announce the passing of Jeffrey E. Futch, 68, of Sebring, Florida, beloved husband, father, grandfather, family member, and friend. Jeff passed away on May 22, 2026, at the age of 68, leaving behind a legacy of love, strength, faith, and kindness that will be cherished by all who knew him. A celebration of life will be held on June 20 at 4 p.m., at Bible Fellowship Church, 3750 Hammock Road, Sebring, Florida, 33872. A reception will immediately follow at the Country Club of Sebring, Albatross, 4800 Haw Branch Road, Sebring, Florida, 33875. Family and friends are invited to join in honoring and celebrating Jeff's life. Posted online on June 4, 2026, published in Treasure Coast. John Mahone Kellogg, Jr. John Mahone Kellogg Jr., known to all as Jack, beloved husband, father, and grandfather, passed away peacefully at home on June 5, 2026, at the age of 96. Born in Philadelphia, Pennsylvania, Jack faced profound loss early in life. His mother, Isabel, passed away when he was just 10, and his father, John Sr., when he was 13. The resilience he forged in those formative years shaped the quiet strength that would define him throughout his life. Jack was a graduate of Germantown Friends School and Ryder College. He answered his country's call during the Korean War, earning his commission through Officer Candidate School and serving honorably as a second lieutenant in the United States Army. After his service, he returned home and built a life grounded in love, loyalty, friendship, and purpose. In 1955, he married Ann Lee Willett, and together they raised their family in Ambler and Spring House, Pennsylvania. This past year, Jack and Ann celebrated their 70th wedding anniversary. Jack enjoyed a distinguished career in banking at Provident National Bank, where he worked until his retirement in 1992, a tenure marked by the same steadiness and integrity that characterized everything he did. Beyond his professional life, Jack was a devoted presence in his community in every sense. He served as president of the Rotary Club, giving his time and leadership to causes larger than himself. And for those who knew him at the Maple Glen Tavern, he was simply the general, a title that spoke to his natural authority, his warmth, and the way he made everyone around him feel at ease. Sports were a constant thread throughout Jack's life. He quarterbacked the football team at Germantown Friends School, played basketball on his bank's team, and competed in volleyball at the Maple Glen Tavern. A lifelong Philadelphia Eagles fan, he held season tickets and never wavered in his loyalty to his team. He also had a quieter competitive streak. Jack did the daily crossword puzzle in pen. An avid tennis player and casual golfer, Jack found great joy in sport and competition well into his later years. For decades, summers meant Nantucket, the island, held a special place in his heart. As an active member of the Nantucket Yacht Club, Jack's devotion to tennis left a lasting mark on the club and its community. He was a two-time recipient of the House Service Bowl, awarded to the person who has done the most for tennis, and received both the Good Sport Award, given to the player who is consistently a good sport, never complains, and is always fun to be with, and the Duncan Terry Sutphin Memorial Trophy for men's tennis sportsmanship and love of the game. Perhaps the most enduring tribute came when the Nantucket Yacht Club established the Jack Kellogg Society, honoring active tennis players over the age of 80. Jack himself played until the age of 94, a testament to his passion, his grit, and his unshakable love of the game. In 2005, he and Ann made their home in Vero Beach, Florida, where he spent his final years. Jack is survived by his wife, Ann Willett Kellogg, his three children, John, Sandy, and Dan, and his wife Patty, and seven grandchildren, Sam, Jim, Matthew, Mark, Julie, Alice, and Elizabeth. He was preceded in death by his parents, Isabel and John Mahone Kellogg Sr. Jack Kellogg lived 96 years with grace, grit, and genuine warmth. He will be deeply missed by all who had the privilege of knowing him. In lieu of flowers, donations may be sent to the Sheriff's Youth Ranch Barbecue, 4055 41st Avenue, Vero Beach, Florida, 32960. Posted online on June 9, 2026, published in Treasure Coast. John Seaman, 72, passed away June 3, 2026. 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Posted online on June 5, 2026, published in Treasure Coast. Kathleen F. Henderson, 85, passed away June 4, 2026. Arrangements provided by All County Funeral Home and Amp, Crematory, Stewart. Posted online on June 7, 2026, published in Treasure Coast. Mamie Bebby Williams, 85, Pastor Mamie Bebby Williams peacefully entered eternal rest on May 15, 2026, in Vero Beach, Florida. Born on December 20, 1940, Mamie lived a full and meaningful life. A memorial service to honor her life will be held on June 6, 2026, at 12 noon at Macedonia Baptist Church, located at 4360 30th Avenue, Vero Beach, Florida. Services are entrusted to Hortense and Amp Mills. 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Posted online on June 2, 2026, published in Treasure Coast. Mary Lou DeSensi, 90, passed away June 3, 2026. 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Posted online on June 10, 2026, published in Treasure Coast. Patricia J. Bean, 84, passed away May 31, 2026. 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White City Cemetery. Posted online on June 8, 2026, published in Treasure Coast. Roberta Lynn London. Roberta Lynn London, 90, of Palm City, Florida, passed away on February 26, 2026. Known by many as Bobby, Roberta was born in Brooklyn, New York on February 6, 1936, to Morris and Dora Ratson. She grew up in Brooklyn and Queens, New York, graduating from Forest Hills High School and Queens College, where she majored in psychology. She married her former husband, the late Lawrence London, in 1956, and they raised three children in Westbury and Great Neck, New York, before he passed away in 1987. While in Westbury, Roberta was deeply involved in the community, local education, and local politics. She began making films with Westbury teenagers as part of the Narcotics Education Workshop, NEW, in the 70s, and later produced several educational films about suburban life, education, and parent-child and husband-wife relationships that would be distributed to colleges and universities. In Great Neck, she would go on to develop and produce a 10-part television series called The Sporting Life that went behind the scenes in the lives of such athletes as jockey Angel Cordero, tennis star Martina Navratilova, football lineman George Stark, and pitcher Jim Catfish Hunter. Narrated by pitcher-turned-broadcaster Jim Palmer, the series aired on public television in 1985. In the years that followed, Roberta ventured into a new life in New York City, then Westchester County, and finally, in Palm City, Florida, with her partner, collaborator, and husband, Don Blauvelt. During that time, she would cook magnificent meals in several unique and fabulous New York City apartments, ride a Harley-Davidson, learn to fly fish and shoot skeet, and continue to pursue a lifelong passion for film and video. Don introduced her to the Apple Lisa personal computer, and she was forever hooked. In Florida, Roberta spent many years working for the Heart and Family Health Institute of Port St. Lucie as the director of marketing, director of medical imaging, and member of the leadership team. She cherished her roles at HFHI and loved being part of the local medical community. Roberta never strayed far from the camera, though, and in her later years she became an avid and award-winning floral and wildlife photographer. Her work celebrated the beauty, uniqueness, humor, joy, and peace to be found in nature, and she thrilled in sharing her art with others. Roberta is survived by her husband, Donald P. Blauvelt of Palm City, Florida, her children, and their spouses, Joshua and Madeline London of Huntington Bay, New York, Jenny and Walter Adamy of Melbourne, Florida, and Matthew and Nancy London of Dix Hills, New York. She is also survived by her grandchildren, Joey London, Wally Adamy, and Tyler, Alexa, and Lily London, as well as her sister, Marlene Wertheimer, and a host of nieces and nephews. A memorial gathering celebrating Roberta's life will be held on Saturday, June 13, 2026, at 1:30 p.m., followed by a service at 2:30 p.m. at the Forest Hills Memorial Park and Palm City Chapel, 2001 Southwest Murphy Road, Palm City, Florida, 34990. To share stories or send condolences, please visit www.foresthillspalmcityflorida.com, posted online on June 5, 2026, published in Treasure Coast. Rosemary Bendekov Eats Wilson. Rosemary Bendekov Eats Wilson passed away on Monday, June 1, 2026, at the age of 89. She lived independently in her home until the end, and passed away as well as anyone can, in her own home, in her own bed, during the night. Rosemary was born in 1936 in Allentown, PA, to immigrant parents. In the 1950s and 1960s she modeled in New York City and in Europe, and later was a successful real estate agent in Florida. She married Albert T. Wilson III and had two children, Teddy and Alicia. Rosemary was passionate about conservative politics, the right to life, the arts, gardening, her pets and her children. She was a conservative firebrand and did not mince words, if you know, you know. Rosemary is survived by her children, Ted Wilson, Maria D. Wilson, of Fukavarina, NC, and Alicia Bosher, J. Bosher, of Vero Beach, FL, three grandchildren, Christina Bosher in Campo, John, Aaron Bosher, and Tristan Wilson, as well as two brothers, Joe and John Bendekovitz. Rosemary chose cremation and asked that no formal service be held for her, therefore services will be private. A mass intention at St. Helens Catholic Church will be offered on Sunday, July 19, at the 8:45 a.m. service. Given her love for her pets throughout her life, donations to the Humane Society of Vero Beach and Indian River County, https://hsvb.org, would be welcome. The family will host a memorial gathering to be announced at a later date. Otherwise, we would suggest that her friends offer up a heartfelt prayer, and that those other than her friends find a bit of forgiveness in their hearts. We expect that Rosemary will shortly be assisting St. Peter at the gates, raising funds for heaven and checking the conservative bona fides for all those seeking entrance. Posted online on June 6, 2026, published in Treasure Coast. Russell W. Hogan, 81, passed away June 8, 2026. Arrangements provided by All County Funeral Home and AMP, Crematory, Stuart, Florida. Posted online on June 10, 2026, published in Treasure Coast. Susan L. Erickson, 79, passed away May 31, 2026. Arrangements provided by All County Funeral Home and AMP, Crematory, Stuart. Posted online on June 1, 2026, published in Treasure Coast. Tamara Narodetsky, 94, passed away June 4, 2026. Arrangements provided by All County Funeral Home and AMP, Crematory, Stuart, Florida. Posted online on June 5, 2026, published in Treasure Coast. Sports Online. TC Palm Spring All Area, the best in girls lacrosse in the Treasure Coast. Vero Beach High took an unconventional path to yet another state appearance. Indian River Online. Florida Mayor Wright. St. Lucie Blight. Treasure Coast MLB List. Opinion. People would ask me what my favorite sport is, and I would reply, there's a sport other than baseball. I enjoyed reading the recent article about the Treasure Coast baseball players who have made it to the show. I read it twice just to make sure I didn't miss anything. I did miss something. I missed Rusty Meacham. Meacham was an outstanding pitcher for Martin County High School and Indian River Community College in the 1980s. He played Major League Baseball with five teams following his college career, including the Detroit Tigers, Kansas City Royals, Seattle Mariners, Houston Astros, and Tampa Bay Devil Rays. He ended up with a respectable career one-loss record of 23-17, with 198 strikeouts to his credit. He should not have been overlooked. Another Treasure Coast baseball player to make the majors was Danny Klassen. He lived his young years in Port St. Lucie. In 1997, he was selected by the Arizona Diamondbacks and spent four seasons as a shortstop with that team and 1 year with the Detroit Tigers. He finished up with six major league home runs and 23 runs batted in. In 2004, he was part of the Summer Olympics, playing for Team Canada, which was his country of birth. Canada finished in fourth place that year. In 2006, he played again for Team Canada in the World Baseball Classic. Maybe there are other players I haven't remembered, but somebody will. I was a teacher for 31 years in Martin County, and Meacham was my student in 6th grade at Murray Middle School in Port Salerno. Klassen lived next door to me, and we used to play catch when he was 10 years old. Fond memories both. Tom Prestonick, Port St. Lucie. Thank you to columnist Larry Reisman for ripping the Band-Aid off of Governor Ron DeSantis' plan to eliminate property taxes on homestead properties and really telling it like it is. I'm stunned the legislature voted to approve what it did for inclusion on the November ballot, with just 3 days of discussion. Though the governor spins it as wonderful, wow, no more taxes, great, a stark reality may come into play. Those funds will either have to come from somewhere else, or the services we now enjoy that are paid by those funds could be negatively affected, such as libraries, parks, road maintenance, and trash pickup. Some suggest increasing the sales tax rate. These are not a stable revenue source as they ebb and flow depending on the economy. Increasing property taxes elsewhere brings about its own set of problems. If non-homestead properties, such as rentals or businesses, have to make up the funding difference, residential rental costs could increase more than they already have, thus pricing more people out of a place to live, including seniors and young families, even with a cap of 5%. I've owned my home, built in 1952, for 20 years and take advantage of the homestead exemption benefit as well as the Save Our Homes program. My property taxes have increased just slightly over the years. I agree the real issue in Florida is not sky-high increases in property taxes, but increases in property insurance. My homeowners' insurance rates have doubled in the past year. Eliminating taxes on homestead properties is one of the most irresponsible ideas the governor has had yet, now supported by our legislators. As they say, be careful what you wish for. Helene K. Seltin, Vero Beach. My hat's off to John Cotugno, mayor of Vero Beach. His guest column said exactly what needs to be said for all of Indian River County cities and county and all of our citizens. We need to maintain local control. Our two representatives to the Florida legislature have failed us miserably in this situation. Bob Bruce, Vero Beach is US 1, in Port St. Lucie heading toward urban blight. The Pizza Hut is abandoned. The restaurant next to Holiday Inn has sat empty for how many years? At least it still looks decent. The former buffet next to Walmart closed several years ago even though it was always well occupied. A new sign appeared promising fine dining and dancing, but it's still empty. And why would IHOP

effective, money's actually paid, tax rates not the marginal, sticker, rate. There are huge differences given the many tax loopholes that have actually been tightened or closed over the decades. For perspective, the top earning 50% of taxpayers paid 95% of all taxes in 1965 and 97% in 2025 with little variance in between. Those same taxpayers over 1965 to 2025 have had an effective tax rate ranging from 14% in 1965 to 15% to 16% in 2025. The only way to pay down the nation's debt is to go on a massive spending fest. Let's not hold our breath. Regarding inequality, it's not the tax rate that should be targeted, but what is taxed. The wealthiest 1% have amassed massive capital gains that may never be taxed until death. What sort of inheritance tax avoidance schemes are in play? We should keep in mind, however, that even if the net worth of all US billionaires, $8 trillion, was 100% confiscated to pay down the US debt, guess what, we'd still be in the hole $31 trillion. While extreme wealth inequality is troubling, remember that wealth was first earned by someone then invested wisely for growth. It's far easier to lose it. Federal spending and continuing losses due to fraud is and has been out of control. My AI tool provides a mid-range $375 billion estimate for losses due to fraud and improper payments. Greg DeJohn, Sewell's Point. Occasionally, a letter writer complains that many people don't appreciate President Donald Trump enough. These followers say non-believers suffer from Trump derangement syndrome. Are they embarrassed yet by these and other words and actions of their hero? Presidents Bill Clinton, George W. Bush and Barack Obama resisted the sales pitch of Benjamin Netanyahu, Israel's prime minister, to do his desired dirty work in neutralizing Iran for him, although Israel has long held a formidable air force and nuclear weapons. Trump fell for Netanyahu's hustle and is wasting billions of dollars attacking a country that never attacked us. Trump's desire to please Netanyahu has caused worldwide inflation and economic loss. Thousands have died and it's not over yet. Speaking of world leaders, Trump picked an unnecessary argument with the Pope, a man 100 million people think of as the Prince of Peace. Trump misled about this holy man and refused to apologize. Is this not cringe-worthy enough for the MAGA folks? Trump is the only person to openly campaign for a Nobel Prize, and when he did not win one, got Venezuelan opposition leader Maria Corina Machado, who actually awarded it, to give him hers. Maybe next he will buy himself a Super Bowl ring. Trump has demanded his picture on US passports, famous art centers and classic buildings. He has ordered a $250 bill with his image. Who among us can carry around such a huge denomination? Would this be convenient in the coffee shop? Hey buddy, could you cash a $250 for me? Cash for criminals. Trump initially authorized a controversial $1.776 billion taxpayer-funded compensation tranche for January 6, 2021, rioters and others convicted of crimes, but who are his loyal supporters? Might Trump award himself a large chunk of the fund, as he describes himself as the most unfairly treated man in U.S. history? Embarrassing enough yet? Bill Wink, South Hutchinson Island. America is the land of opportunity. Work hard at your job, and good things happen. But where do jobs come from? They come from business. For example, a toolmaker makes airplane parts and delivers in 2 days, whereas his competitor takes 2 weeks. He gets more orders, buys more machines and hires more workers to run them. To survive, every business must meet a demand. Working independently, everyone makes the system operate. If a demand is unmet, an entrepreneur steps in to meet it. Competition means doing your job better than the next guy. It's part of the capitalist system and it has worked for 250 years. The United States is better at it than anyone else, and, as a result, we are wealthy. Why? Because we encourage success by allowing successful people to keep a large share of the fruits of their labor. Non-competitive businesses either adapt or fail. We are a generous people,
and we set aside

add part of our earnings for those who are unable to contribute. Socialism has failed elsewhere because there is no incentive to work hard. No matter how hard you work, you still get the same share. And the government has to make sure all demand is met. This task is virtually impossible, the result being 1. Rationing and 2. The maintenance of antiquated industries. So if it doesn't work, why are avowed socialists running for, and occasionally winning, political office? Let's not become another Venezuela, why change a good system? Tom Miller, Vero Beach. Unfortunately, I was very disappointed by the misplaced sympathy this paper published regarding Cuban communist dictatorship. It seemed the entire purpose of a recent USA Today article was to demonize President Donald Trump, that his efforts to rid the tyrannical communist chokehold was to be admonished. It was a less than subtle attempt to promote tears at the liberation of people suffering for over 67 years. According to a New York Times article May 16, the secret conglomerate of the Castro regime combined with the military control up to 75% of all Cuban income. On a personal level, I visited Cuba on a cruise in December 2017. A woman friend I went with brought about $20 worth of dollar store items like toilet paper and cheap cosmetics. She gave them out to people on the streets of Havana, and they thanked her profusely. The people thought a blessing was reaped upon them in the way of a few rolls of toilet paper. Another woman I knew ran away from Cuba to the United States at 15 years old. Recently, she went back to visit her sister whom she had not seen in years. The sister was an administrator who lived in poverty. Her husband had turned into a zombie who stared at a black and white TV. A young tour guide had hope. He longed for the day he could run his own business. Other Cubans were driving old American cars from the 1950s and 60s. They restored them and drove these cars as guides for tourists. The Castro government made them pay $600 a month, most of their hard-earned income. The writers of Cuba being pushed into catastrophe should ask the thousands of American Cubans what they think of Trump and Marco Rubio's efforts to rid Cuba of the Castro scourge of evil. Peter Deegan, Port St. Lucie. Join the conversation. TC Palm is committed to publishing a diversity of opinions. Email us at tcnletters@tcpalm.com. Letters are subject to editing, must not exceed 300 words and must include your name, address and a daytime phone number to confirm the letter is for publication. We only publish names and cities with the letters. Looking for fun things to do this weekend? Here are our top 5 events looking for fun things to do this weekend on the Treasure Coast. E. Pierpont has you covered with her top 5 weekend events for Martin, St. Lucie, and Indian River counties for June 12 to 14. Real Estate Online. 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
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Priced at about $8 million, a Palm Beach penthouse was a perfect fit. Massachusetts resident Cassandra Henderson has spent no more than a couple months of the year in Palm Beach at her cooperative penthouse apartment on South Lake Drive, a property she purchased in 2015. 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
With 2,359 square feet of inside living space and a one time in the northeast, and that means it's time to sell her three-bedroom, three-bathroom penthouse, no. 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

wisdom, work ethic and his ability to adapt to many different circumstances. Tony and Amp merrily traveled to nearly 100 countries, often spending time with family and friends around the world. He remained totally independent, active, and engaged with family well into the last few days of his life. Tony was preceded in death by his brother, Stephen Kukta, sister, Anne Martin, and sons, Tony Kukta Jr. Amp, Jeffrey Kukta, and Amp, his loving wife, Marilee Virginia Kukta. Tony Kukta is survived by their 6 children, Christine, Eileen, Bradley, Joanne, Michelle, and James, 17 grandchildren, 10 great-grandchildren, his sister Rosemary Itzman. In lieu of flowers, memorial contributions may be made to Treasure Coast Hospice in honor of a life well lived and a marriage that stood the test of time. A funeral service will be held on Wednesday, June 10 at 11 a.m., Notre Dame Catholic Church in F.T. Pierce, Florida. Arrangements are under the direction of Hazley Funeral Home, Fort Pierce. An online guest book may be signed at www.hazleyfuneralhome.com, posted online on May 29, 2026, published in Treasure Coast. Brian Warren, 51, passed away May 29, 2026. Arrangements provided by All County Funeral Home and Amp, Crematory, Stewart. Services on June 8, posted online on June 2, 2026, published in Treasure Coast. Charles Whitten, 84, passed away June 6, 2026. Arrangements provided by All County Funeral Home and Amp, Crematory, Stewart. Posted online on June 7, 2026, published in Treasure Coast. Edward Stanton Maxey, Jr. Edward Stanton Maxey, Jr., 74, passed away on May 16 from complications of pneumonia due to Alzheimer's disease. He was a longtime resident of Stewart, moving here in 1956. He earned his GED in the mid-70s. He worked for the city of Stewart at the water treatment plant and later for Martin County in mosquito control. For a time, he was president of the local municipal workers' union. He achieved his student pilot license. He took great pleasure and pride in being a long-standing member of the Stewart Community Concert Band, playing the trombone. He was a Christian and attended various churches. He loved his dog, Sparky, sailing, his music and the Lord. Arrangements were made by All County Funeral Home. Posted online on May 29, 2026, published in Treasure Coast. Harold O'Flaherty, 85, passed away May 17, 2026. Arrangements provided by. Services on June 13, 12 p.m. at First Baptist Church of Vero Beach on 16th Avenue. With a reception to follow. Posted online on June 1, 2026, published in Treasure Coast. James Jim Martin Bennett. James Jim Martin Bennett, aged 80, passed away peacefully of natural causes on May 25, 2026, in Fort Pierce, Florida. Jim was born on March 2, 1946, in Paris, Illinois, and grew up in Chrisman, Illinois. He was a proud veteran who honorably served his country in the United States Army. Following his military service, Jim built a distinguished career as a business consultant and advisor, widely respected for his dedication to Northwest Indiana. Jim spent many meaningful years living in Chesterton, Indiana, and Union Pier, Michigan, before moving to Fort Pierce, Florida. A man of immense energy, generosity, and service, Jim left a lasting mark on every community he called home. Simultaneous celebrations of life will take place Saturday, June 6, from 3:00 to 5:00 p.m. at both the American Legion Post 40 in Fort Pierce, Florida, and the St. Joseph Benton Harbor Elks Lodge No. 541 in Benton Harbor, MI. A future service will be held in Paris, Illinois. Arrangements are under the direction of Hazley Funeral Home, Fort Pierce, Florida. For service details and full obituary, please visit www.hazleyfuneralhome.com, posted online on June 4, 2026, published in Treasure Coast. Jeffrey E. Futch. It is with great sadness that we announce the passing of Jeffrey E. Futch, 68, of Sebring, Florida, beloved husband, father, grandfather, family member, and friend. Jeff passed away

on May 22, 2026, at the age of 68, leaving behind a legacy of love, strength, faith, and kindness that will be cherished by all who knew him. A celebration of life will be held on June 20 at 4 p.m., at Bible Fellowship Church, 3750 Hammock Road, Sebring, Florida, 33872. A reception will immediately follow at the Country Club of Sebring, Albatross, 4800 Haw Branch Road, Sebring, Florida, 33875. Family and friends are invited to join in honoring and celebrating Jeff's life. Posted online on June 4, 2026, published in Treasure Coast, John Mahone Kellogg, Jr. John Mahone Kellogg Jr., known to all as Jack, beloved husband, father, and grandfather, passed away peacefully at home on June 5, 2026, at the age of 96. Born in Philadelphia, Pennsylvania, Jack faced profound loss early in life. His mother, Isabel, passed away when he was just 10, and his father, John Sr., when he was 13. The resilience he forged in those formative years shaped the quiet strength that would define him throughout his life. Jack was a graduate of Germantown Friends School and Ryder College. He answered his country's call during the Korean War, earning his commission through Officer Candidate School and serving honorably as a second lieutenant in the United States Army. After his service, he returned home and built a life grounded in love, loyalty, friendship, and purpose. In 1955, he married Ann Lee Willett, and together they raised their family in Ambler and Spring House, Pennsylvania. This past year, Jack and Ann celebrated their 70th wedding anniversary. Jack enjoyed a distinguished career in banking at Provident National Bank, where he worked until his retirement in 1992, a tenure marked by the same steadiness and integrity that characterized everything he did. Beyond his professional life, Jack was a devoted presence in his community in every sense. He served as president of the Rotary Club, giving his time and leadership to causes larger than himself. And for those who knew him at the Maple Glen Tavern, he was simply the General, a title that spoke to his natural authority, his warmth, and the way he made everyone around him feel at ease. Sports were a constant thread throughout Jack's life. He quarterbacked the football team at Germantown Friends School, played basketball on his bank's team, and competed in volleyball at the Maple Glen Tavern. A lifelong Philadelphia Eagles fan, he held season tickets and never wavered in his loyalty to his team. He also had a quieter competitive streak. Jack did the daily crossword puzzle in pen. An avid tennis player and casual golfer, Jack found great joy in sport and competition well into his later years. For decades, summers meant Nantucket, the island, held a special place in his heart. As an active member of the Nantucket Yacht Club, Jack's devotion to tennis left a lasting mark on the club and its community. He was a two-time recipient of the House Service Bowl, awarded to the person who has done the most for tennis, and received both the Good Sport Award, given to the player who is consistently a good sport, never complains, and is always fun to be with, and the Duncan Terry Sutphen Memorial Trophy for men's tennis sportsmanship and love of the game. Perhaps the most enduring tribute came when the Nantucket Yacht Club established the Jack Kellogg Society, honoring active tennis players over the age of 80. Jack himself played until the age of 94, a testament to his passion, his grit, and his unshakable love of the game. In 2005, he and Ann made their home in Vero Beach, Florida, where he spent his final years. Jack is survived by his wife, Ann Willett Kellogg, his three children, John, Sandy, and Dan, and his wife Patty, and seven grandchildren, Sam, Jim, Matthew, Mark, Julie, Alice, and Elizabeth. He was preceded in death by his parents, Isabel and John Mahone Kellogg Sr. Jack Kellogg lived 96 years with grace, grit, and genuine warmth. He will be deeply missed by all who had the privilege of knowing him. In lieu of flowers, donations may be sent to the Sheriff's Youth Ranch Barbecue, 4055 41st Avenue, Vero Beach, Florida, 32960. Posted online on June 9, 2026, published in Treasure Coast, John Seaman, 72, passed away June 3, 2026. 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
Posted online on June 5, 2026, published in Treasure Coast. Kathleen F. Henderson, 85, passed away June 4, 2026. Arrangements provided by All County Funeral Home and AMP, Crematory, Stewart. Posted online on June 7, 2026, published in Treasure Coast. Mamie Bebe Williams, 85, Pastor Mamie Bebe Williams peacefully entered eternal rest on May 15, 2026, in Vero Beach, Florida. Born on December 20, 1940, Mamie lived a full and meaningful life. A memorial service to honor her life will be held on June 6, 2026, at 12 noon at Macedonia Baptist Church, located at 4360 30th Avenue, Vero Beach, Florida. 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Posted online on June 2, 2026, published in Treasure Coast. Mary Lou DeCenci, 90, passed away June 3, 2026. 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Patricia J. Bean, 84, passed away May 31, 2026. 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Roberta Lynn London. Roberta Lynn London, 90, of Palm City, Florida, passed away on February 26, 2026. Known by many as Bobby, Roberta was born in Brooklyn, New York on February 6, 1936, to Morris and Dora Ratson. She grew up in Brooklyn and Queens, New York, graduating from Forest Hills High School and Queens College, where she majored in psychology. She married her former husband, the late Lawrence London, in 1956, and they raised three children in Westbury and Great Neck, New York, before he passed away in 1987. While in Westbury, Roberta was deeply involved in the community, local education, and local politics. She began making films with Westbury teenagers as part of the Narcotics Education Workshop, NEW, in the 70s, and later produced several educational films about suburban life, education, and parent-child and husband-wife relationships that would be distributed to colleges and universities. In Great Neck, she would go on to develop and produce a 10-part television series called The Sporting Life that went behind the scenes in the lives of such athletes as jockey Angel Cordero, tennis star Martina Navratilova, football lineman George Stark, and pitcher Jim "Catfish" Hunter. Narrated by pitcher-turned-broadcaster Jim Palmer, the series aired on public television in 1985. In the years that followed, Roberta ventured into a new life in New York City, then Westchester County, and finally, in Palm City, Florida, with her partner, collaborator, and husband, Don Blauvelt. During that time, she would cook magnificent meals in several unique and fabulous New York City apartments, ride a Harley-Davidson, learn to fly fish and shoot skeet, and continue to pursue a lifelong passion for film and video. Don introduced her to the Apple Lisa personal computer, and she was forever hooked. In Florida, Roberta spent many years working for the Heart and Family Health Institute of Port St. Lucie as the Director of Marketing, Director of Medical Imaging, and member of the leadership team. She cherished her roles at HFHI and loved being part of the local medical community. Roberta never strayed far from the camera, though, and in her later years she became an avid and award-winning floral and wildlife photographer. Her work celebrated the beauty, uniqueness, humor, joy, and peace to be found in nature, and she thrilled in sharing her art with others. Roberta is survived by her husband, Donald P. Blauvelt of Palm City, Florida, her children, and their spouses, Joshua and Madeline London of Huntington Bay, New York, Jenny and Walter Adamy of Melbourne, Florida, and Matthew and Nancy London of Dix Hills, New York. She is also survived by her grandchildren, Joey London, Wally Adamy, and Tyler, Alexa, and Lily London, as well as her sister, Marlene Wertheimer, and a host of nieces and nephews. A memorial gathering celebrating Roberta's life will be held on Saturday, June 13, 2026,
at 1:30 p.m., followed by a service at 2:30 p.m. at the Forest Hills Memorial Park and Palm City Chapel, 2001 Southwest Murphy Road, Palm City, Florida, 34990. To share stories or send condolences, please visit www.ForestHillsPalmCityFlorida.com. Posted online on June 5, 2026. Published in Treasure Coast. Rosemary Bendekovitz Wilson. Rosemary Bendekovitz Wilson passed away on Monday, June 1, 2026, at the age of 89. She lived independently in her home until the end, and passed away as well as anyone can, in her own home, in her own bed, during the night. Rosemary was born in 1936 in Allentown, PA, to immigrant parents. In the 1950s and 1960s she modeled in New York City and in Europe, and later was a successful real estate agent in Florida. She married Albert T. Wilson III and had two children, Teddy and Alicia. Rosemary was passionate about conservative politics, the right to life, the arts, gardening, her pets and her children. She was a conservative firebrand and did not mince words, if you know, you know. Rosemary is survived by her children, Ted Wilson, Maria D. Wilson, of Fuquay, Varina, NC, and Alicia Bosher, J. Bosher, of Vero Beach, FL, three grandchildren, Christina Bosher in Campo, John, Aaron Bosher, and Tristan Wilson, as well as two brothers, Joe and John Bendekovitz. Rosemary chose cremation and asked that no formal service be held for her, therefore services will be private. A mass intention at St. Helens Catholic Church will be offered on Sunday, July 19 at the 8:45 a.m. service. Given her love for her pets throughout her life, donations to the Humane Society of Vero Beach and Indian River County, https://hsvb.org, would be welcome. The family will host a memorial gathering to be announced at a later date. Otherwise, we would suggest that her friends offer up a heartfelt prayer, and that those other than her friends find a bit of forgiveness in their hearts. We expect that Rosemary will shortly be assisting St. Peter at the gates, raising funds for heaven and checking the conservative bona fides for all those seeking entrance. Posted online on June 6, 2026. Published in Treasure Coast. Russell W. Hogan, 81, passed away June 8, 2026. 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Published in Treasure Coast. Susan L. Erickson, 79, passed away May 31, 2026. 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Posted online on June 1, 2026. Published in Treasure Coast. Tamara Narodetsky, 94, passed away June 4, 2026. 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Posted online on June 5, 2026. Published in Treasure Coast. Indian River Online, Florida. Feeder King to Brew with Citrus in Old World Way in Vero Beach. Orchid Island Brewery's new location at Hogan Yards in Vero Beach stands out not just because it's at a restored tomato and citrus packing house offering all sorts of history, but because of how the beer is slated to be made. Brewery owners Alden and Valerie Bing are continuing their Grove to Glass project using fresh Indian River citrus in their beer like they did at their first location in Vero Beach's Oceanside Business District. It closed in 2020. Unlike many other breweries, Orchid Island combines a strong local agriculture theme with equipment and methods also uncommon in Florida craft brewing. That includes not only using local citrus and other ingredients, but eventually serving some beer through overhead pub tanks instead of kegs and planning to brew in a Czech-inspired style that emphasizes lagers and the perfect pour, as Alden Bing describes it. The setup also includes oak feeders, a less common fermentation vessel industry sources say can change how beer tastes. Bing gave me a step-by-step tour of his brew process before his tap house opened, explaining in detail how, from the ingredients to how the glasses are washed, everything affects beer taste and pour. The setup was unlike anything I'd seen. While I knew Bing was up to something special, I've been to 125 breweries and think I know good beer, a national expert made me more confident in my conclusion.
So why is the Bing's beer bound to attract brewery tourists looking for something different? The brewery will use ingredients grown on site and from area groves, Bing said. The owners are growing citrus, including finger limes, as well as mangoes and vanilla beans, on site with plans to use them in beer. Upon opening, one of the brewery's first beers on tap was Luscious, a 4.2% Berliner Weiss infused with lemons from Indian River County's Lambeth Groves. And, the morning of one of the days we spoke, Bing told me he was peeling honey bells picked at an Indian River County grove at 9 a.m. to use as zest in a West Coast Pilsner, Coastal Cowboy, that was to be on tap by 4 p.m. He described that as taking the concept of fresh to its pinnacle. In coming weeks, Bing said the brewery will expand its offerings while keeping lighter Florida-style beers in the mix. He said he plans to brew and serve beer in a way inspired by brewers such as the 180-year-old Pilsner Urquell in the Czech Republic, where lager is especially prominent and whose citizens drink the most beer per capita. Bing described that tradition as being in the pursuit of the perfect pour, framing beer as a social experience as much as a product. Among the brewery's 15 taps, three are connected to pub tanks in the ceiling above the bar, and visible from the tap room. That setup removes the need to store that beer in kegs and, when hooked up, will create a more direct path from tank to tap. The Washington Beer blog says the uncommon direct delivery process focuses on freshness and integrity. Bing also plans to use decoction mashing, a technique that involves heating batches of crushed grain separately and then combining them. While the mashing might take longer, it is expected to make each batch unique. The result, Bing said, is the beer should taste better in the way Wagyu beef beats domestic stock, Bing said. The brewery has standard stainless steel fermenters, but it also is set up to ferment beer in 5 US-made oak feeders, pronounced fooders, and one made in France. Dan Seidel, owner of Missouri-based Feeder Crafters of America, said the 5 feeders are believed to be the most American-made feeders at any Florida brewery. Seidel said feeders are not the easy way to ferment beer, but he said they can soften the finished product. It kind of rounds out the flavor of the beer, he said, noting he can tell the difference from stainless steel fermentation. It's not what the oak adds, it's what the oak takes away. Seidel, a beer drinker before buying the company in 2020, said feeders take out the beer's harshness. It's a big reason why I enjoy beers from feeders, but such brews are not routinely found. This story was created by Lawrence Reisman, larry.reisman@tcpalm.com, with the assistance of artificial intelligence, AI. Journalists were involved in every step of the information gathering, review, editing and publishing process. Learn more at cm.usatoday.com/ethical-conduct. St. Lucie Online Florida dodged a huge bullet when its suit over immigrant truckers failed. The state of Florida failed in its attempt to use last year's fatal truck crash on Florida's turnpike to compel the Supreme Court to crack down on California's and Washington state's commercial driver's licensing programs. That was a blessing in disguise for Florida, legal experts say. Had Florida State Attorney General James Uthmeyer prevailed in pinning the blame on the 2 sanctuary states that issued commercial driver's licenses to the immigrant driver accused of causing the accident, it would have opened the door for other states including California and Washington to sue Florida over a wide range of issues including its policies regarding firearms and vaccinations. Florida could even have been sued for its own improper issuing of commercial driver's licenses to immigrants with a limited ability to read and speak English. That's because of multiple instances in recent years where the Florida Department of Motor Vehicles issued CDLs to immigrant drivers who went on to cause fatal truck crashes in other states and were subsequently found unable to sufficiently read and speak English, according to Washington State's legal response to the Supreme Court. Then there's the 2 massive CDL fraud schemes in Florida uncovered last year. Florida also consistently ranks 3rd in the nation each year for most fatal truck crashes, including 211 last year that resulted in 234 deaths, according to Federal Motor Carrier Safety Administration data. Only Texas, 519 crashes causing 580 deaths, and California,
247 crashes causing 275 deaths, had more. If the Supreme Court opened the door for states to sue each other over poorly administered CDL programs, Florida would be a prime target, said Dave Ehrenberg, a former Florida state attorney who now manages his own law practice, Dave Ehrenberg Law PA, in West Palm Beach. He added, trying to use the original jurisdiction of the U.S. Supreme Court to micromanage the DMV, Department of Motor Vehicle, processes of states thousands of miles away was a legal long shot from day one. Louis Luvarelli III, a professor at Stetson University's College of Law in St. Petersburg, came to the same conclusion. The Supreme Court's docket could be overwhelmed by states suing each other for their policy choices, he said, adding that the High Court's 7-2 decision to deny Florida's complaint was not on the merits, but based on the court's discretionary jurisdiction. Justices Clarence Thomas and Samuel Alito cast the two dissenting votes. Jay Williams, press secretary for the Florida Attorney General's office, issued the following written statement to USA Today Network Florida in response to the Supreme Court's decision. Unfortunately, the Supreme Court leaves Floridians with no avenue to hold California accountable for putting dangerous, illegal alien truck drivers on our roads, despite the U.S. Constitution's mandate and Congress directing the court to hear controversies between the states. The Florida Attorney General's office did not respond to requests for further comment. Florida's lawsuit against California and Washington had to do with the two states issuing CDLs to Harjinder Singh, the illegal immigrant truck driver accused of causing the fatal truck crash on August 12, 2025 that killed three people when he made an illegal U-turn on a crossover marked official use only along the Florida's turnpike near Fort Pierce. The three Florida residents were killed when the minivan they were riding in collided with Singh's 18-wheel semi-trailer as it was making its U-turn. The official use-only sign was accompanied by a universal no U-turn symbol. Singh, 28, is a native of North India of Sikh heritage who entered the United States illegally in 2018 and was issued a CDL from Washington State in 2023 and a non-domiciled CDL from California in 2024. He lives in California. According to the state of Florida's lawsuit against California and Washington, state and federal investigations revealed that the illegal immigrant does not speak English. He was able to answer only 2 of 12 questions correctly on an English proficiency test and identify only 1 of 4 traffic signs. Florida's lawsuit blamed the issuance of CDLs to Singh by California and Washington as resulting in increasing inspections at state entry points, adding to the workload of both state police and agricultural law enforcement officers. The lawsuit also urged the Supreme Court to preempt California and Washington's sanctuary laws, which it claimed prohibit agencies administering CDL programs from inquiring into or collecting information about an applicant's immigration status, as well as to ban the two states from issuing CDLs to applicants who are not U.S. citizens or permanent residents. Florida in its lawsuit stated that it was presenting its case against California and Washington to the Supreme Court because no other adequate forum is available for this dispute between separate sovereigns. In a somewhat unusual move, Uthmeyer announced the filing of the lawsuit against California and Washington on the Hannity political talk show on Fox News as opposed to the traditional method of holding a press conference. California and Washington in their legal responses to the Supreme Court both called Florida's lawsuit unserious because it failed to show how their respective CDL programs directly caused the fatal truck crash involving Singh. Both states also maintained that they follow federal regulations in issuing CDLs, including requiring the ability to read and speak English at a level sufficient to safely operate a commercial vehicle. California Attorney General Rob Bonta, in his state's legal response, disputed Florida's claim that the Supreme Court was the only available venue to address the matter. Florida's complaint focuses on a single car accident, a classic kind of personal injury that private plaintiffs can redress, he wrote. And any concerns about compliance with federal law can be, and already being, addressed by the FCC's review process.
Washington State Attorney General Nick Brown's response to Florida's lawsuit included stating that Washington law requires CDL applicants to pass written knowledge tests and skills that meet federal standards and prohibits issuance of a CDL unless the applicant is domiciled in Washington and otherwise federally qualified. Brown added, Florida lacks standing because it has failed to show an actual harm directly caused by Washington or a remedy this court could provide that would redress the harm Florida alleges. Washington State's response to the Supreme Court also listed several instances in which Florida improperly issued CDLs to immigrants with limited English language skills who went on to cause fatal truck crashes. The Supreme Court didn't give a reason for its May 26 denial, which is standard practice in such situations, noted Aaron Berg. However, Washington's response raised an uncomfortable truth: Florida lives in a glass house on this issue. While California and Washington insist they follow federal standards in issuing CDLs, both states recently canceled a number of licenses issued to immigrants in recent years. The California Department of Motor Vehicles on March 6 canceled 13,000 non-domiciled CDLs effective immediately per a federal government mandate. Non-domiciled individuals are those who do not have citizenship or lawful permanent resident status and includes holders of various visas, refugees, and asylum seekers. The California DMV in its press release announcing the cancellation stated that the non-domiciled CDL holders whose licenses got revoked were legally present in the U.S. and met language and safety rules when the licenses were issued. Washington State's Department of Licensing in December revoked 685 standard CDLs that it acknowledged were issued in error to non-citizens between 2018 and 2025. It also announced a temporary halt in issuing non-domiciled CDLs. Errors have been addressed, and DOL is working to make changes in our system, to prevent misissuances in the future, Washington State DOL spokesman Nathan Olson told the regional news website Source One in a December 9 article. According to some estimates, including The Economist and the India-based news website First Post, the number of Sikh truckers in the U.S. may be as many as 135,000 to 150,000. Gurpreet Want Pannon, general counsel for the New York-based Sikhs for Justice organization, believes the number of Sikh truckers in the U.S. is more than 100,000, including between 3,000 and 5,000 in Florida. Some are refugees who fled their native homeland in the Punjab region that bisects India and Pakistan to escape religious persecution. The reason many Sikhs become truckers in the U.S. is because it allows for entrepreneurial independence while offering flexibility to observe our religious articles of faith, including the turban and beard, wrote Pannon in an email to USA Today Network Florida. Sikhism is the world's fifth largest organized religion with over 27 million adherents, including an estimated 750,000 in the U.S., according to the New York-based Sikh Coalition. The group states that its religion's core values are love, service, and justice, and that its followers are easily distinguishable by their uncut hair and wearing of turbans by males. It is also a religion that is separate from Hinduism and Islam, the dominant religions of India and Pakistan, respectively, with its own places of worship that are called a Gurdwara, or Door of the Guru. A small gathering of members of Sikhs for Justice on August 28, 2025 held a peaceful prayer vigil outside the St. Lucie County Jail where Singh is being held following last year's fatal truck crash. Pannon, who took part in the vigil, said it was held to express deep condolences to the families of the victims, raise funds for the victims' funerals, while simultaneously standing up for Harjinder Singh's right to due process. Our message is very clear:

the English language, he wrote. This is not a profession where you can simply bypass safety standards. The reason so many Sikhs enter trucking is due to a strong cultural work ethic, a robust community mentorship network, and the opportunity for economic upward mobility, not a lack of regulations. Armando Reynaldo is an independent trucker based in Hernando County. He doesn't know what to make of the Supreme Court's decision, but agrees something needs to be done to crack down on immigrant truckers who don't speak English and don't care. I know a lot of people who don't speak English good, but they understand the laws, said Reynaldo, himself an immigrant from Cuba. Unfortunately, that's not the case for all immigrant truckers, he said. I don't know how they got their license. They are a danger. Even in a truck stop, they don't know how to back up their truck. A lot are good, but there's a lot that don't need to be in a truck. Louis Pugh is executive vice president of the Owner Operator Independent Drivers Association based in the Kansas City, Missouri area. The ODA represents more than 150,000 truckers across the U.S. and Canada, including some who are Sikh. Pugh understands why the Supreme Court elected to not hear Florida's lawsuit against California and Washington. Florida was trying to fix this in the courts. We feel it's better addressed by the FMCSA, Federal Motor Carrier Safety Administration, he said. The ODA is pushing to establish higher nationwide standards for obtaining a CDL that includes a minimum of 30 hours of behind-the-wheel training, a requirement to read and speak English without the help of a translator, and doing away with non-domiciled CDL programs that allow drivers to train outside their home state and receive a commercial license in a state other than the one they primarily reside in, according to Josh Klein, the association's deputy communications director. We are primarily push for these changes through regulations and legislation rather than through the courts, said Pugh. Panun praised the Supreme Court decision as a victory for the rule of law that protects thousands of hard-working truck drivers across America. The court has ensured that states like California and Washington cannot have their licensing systems upended based on a single tragic accident. Graham West, a spokesman for the New York-based Sikh Coalition, also praised the Supreme Court's decision, but did not characterize it as a victory. A successful lawsuit could have had a chilling effect in the willingness of states across the nation to issue non-domiciled commercial driver's licenses to qualified and lawfully present drivers, he told USA Today Network Florida in an email. More broadly, however, the larger point is somewhat moot given that FMCSA's final rule barring most categories of immigrants from obtaining or renewing non-domiciled CDLs is in effect and won't hear its next legal challenge until September. West was referring to new nationwide FMCSA regulations that took effect March 16. The FMCSA's so-called final rule limits those eligible to receive a CDL to U.S. citizens and immigrants who are either permanent residents or who hold an H-2A, agricultural worker, H-2B, seasonal non-agricultural worker, or E-2, treaty investor nation, visa. No longer eligible are recipients of Deferred Action for Childhood Arrivals, DACA, status, refugees, and asylum seekers. The scope of that exclusion is substantial, according to a March 10 article in the Supply Chain, Transportation, and Logistics Industry trade publication FreightWaves. FMCSA estimates that 97% of the current 200,000 non-domiciled CDL holders nationwide will not be able to satisfy the new requirements under the final rule, assuming it survives legal challenge. If allowed to stand, the final rule could see between 214,000 and 437,000 truckers removed from the workforce nationally over the next 2 to 3 years, according to an analysis by Arkansas-based trucking giant J.B. Hunt Transport Services, the FreightWaves article stated. The final rule is being challenged in court by the AFL-CIO, American Federation of Teachers and Public Citizens, the Washington, D.C.-based nonprofit consumer advocacy group founded by Ralph Nader. The administrative process worked exactly the way it was supposed to, rendering Florida's lawsuit completely obsolete, said Aaron Berg. The federal government has stepped in and is attempting to solve the core safety gap. It seems good public policy to have a centralized federal standard that ensures that anyone behind the wheel of an 80,000-pound rig has had their background and driving competency thoroughly vetted.

0: Public safety should always be the primary concern. Clayton Park is a journalist for the USA Today Network Florida. 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How Fort Pierce was thrust into spotlight with Pulse shooting 10 years ago, a decade after the deadly Pulse nightclub shooting drew national attention to St. Lucie County where the gunman lived and to the Islamic Center of Fort Pierce where he worshipped, at least one local Muslim said the area's Islamic community has grown. June 12 marks 10 years since the 2016 attack at Pulse, a gay nightclub in Orlando, where 49 people were killed and 58 injured. The gunman, 29-year-old Omar Mateen, grew up, worked and worshipped in areas in Martin and St. Lucie counties. The mosque on West Midway Road where Mateen worshipped faced harassment and an arson attack in the months following the deadly shooting. The congregation later moved to a larger property a short drive to the north on Oleander Avenue. Here are four things to know about what has changed locally, what happened after the shooting, and why the anniversary matters on the Treasure Coast. Mohammed Malik, a Treasure Coast resident who attends the Islamic Center of Fort Pierce and two other area mosques, said the congregation at the Fort Pierce Mosque has grown about 50% over the past decade. He estimated about 150 people now attend Friday services. Malik attributed that growth to the area's rising population, people reconnecting with their faith, and conversions to Islam. Malik also said the broader community has, in general, become more welcoming over time, though he said there's still a ways to go. After a fire damaged the Islamic Center of Fort Pierce in September 2016, the congregation relocated to a much larger property nearby on the west side of Oleander Avenue. The burned mosque had served as a place of worship for 23 years on West Midway Road in the White City area. One recent morning, workers appeared to be doing construction at that site, and the front door with an Islamic Center of Fort Pierce sign above it was boarded up. Joseph Schreiber of Port St. Lucie was convicted in the arson case and is housed at Everglades Correctional Institution with a release date in 2046. After the June 12, 2016, shooting, the Islamic Center of Fort Pierce posted a statement on Facebook condemning the attack and offering condolences to victims and their families. The statement said the Fort Pierce Muslim community joined other Americans in repudiating anyone who would try to justify the violence. That summer, the mosque became the target of apparent hostility. Dozens of motorcycle riders repeatedly circled the mosque in a Patriot cruise, revving engines. A congregant was attacked in the parking lot in July 2016, investigators said. Taylor Anthony Mazanti of Port St. Lucie later pleaded no contest to a felony charge and paid $9,100 in restitution. Mateen grew up on the Treasure Coast, graduated from Stewart Adult Community High School in 2003, worked as a G4S security guard and was living in the 2500 block of South 17th Street in Fort Pierce at the time of the shooting. He had worshipped at the Islamic Center of Fort Pierce, which elevated the mosque's profile. Mateen was killed in a confrontation with law enforcement in Orlando after the mass shooting. The former Pulse nightclub in Orlando was demolished in March to make way for a formal memorial that is scheduled to be completed in 2027. This story was created by Will Greenlee, will.greenlee@tcpalm.com, with the assistance of artificial intelligence, AI. Journalists were involved in every step of the information gathering, review, editing and publishing process. Learn more at cm.usatoday.com/ethical-conduct. Sports Online: Do Florida high school football coaches like the new open division? What do high school football coaches in Florida think about the open division? The 8 top-ranked teams in all Florida team sports, regardless of classification, will play in their own open division starting this fall. As with any change, and this is a big one, there are differing opinions. The USA Today Florida Network reached out to coaches around the state to get their thoughts on the open division for the latest installment of Coaches Confidential. More than half of the coaches who responded have won a state championship, been a state runner-up, or coached a team that reached the state semifinals. Coaches were given the freedom to speak with anonymity. I understand the premise, but overall, I don't like it. This quest to find the absolute best team at all costs is not feasible, in my opinion. We are trying to do what college football and/or what the NFL does, and it is unrealistic for high school football. We are losing our way on what high school football is truly about, and the growth and learning that takes place as these youth develop during key influential and transformational years. I believe a double elimination format is overwhelming and unrealistic for most. I believe you are asking for a problem when you allow an ambiguous computer program to decide the top 8 teams out of hundreds of programs. I believe you devalue the class state champion. And for what gain? If teams really want to play each other to decide some chest-thumping, prideful, arrogant argument of who is better, then schedule a regular season game. I also, and most importantly, believe you are encouraging and promoting transfers, talent stacking, and ultimately cheating. It is of my strong opinion that nobody will ever be in the Open Division Championship without a significant amount of transfers and a significant amount of illegal contact with other programs' players. You will never see a team reach the Open Division through development. We are losing sight of the beauty of high school football for grown men to claim they are the best. Competition, striving to be the best, winning, losing, and having high standards are awesome. But this monster is at a whole new level. And again, to what end? Why is this necessary? We are excited about the Open Division. That is our goal, to get in the Open Division and compete for the ultimate state championship. I feel the Open Division will create a great atmosphere and some big time competition. I don't spend a lot of time thinking about this kind of stuff. It's like when people ask me about the rankings. I don't know. You just schedule your games and try to win each one. I'm sure it's very cliché-ish, but I don't try to spend time on the things that aren't in my control. What would be nice is if we knew what the Max Preps rankings consisted of. Do we now have to run up the score on people to get a better ranking? Does where you finish last year factor in? Because where you start sometimes affects the finish. I think there's a lot to it.
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2: Hi, this is Bridget with the New York Times. Thursday, June 11th. U.S. strikes Iran for second day as war heats back up. President Trump said that the Iranians were taking too long to negotiate a deal to end the conflict launched by the United States and Israel 4 months ago. By Lara Jakes, Max Birak, Jonathan Swan, and Michael Levinson. American forces bombed Iran for the second straight night on Wednesday, hours after President Trump said that Iran was taking too long to negotiate a peace deal. Iranian state news outlets reported explosions on two islands near the Strait of Hormuz, the hotly contested commercial waterway, as well as in the cities of Minab, Sirik, and Bandar Abbas, near an airport and airbase. They also said that air defenses had been activated in the capital, Tehran. As Mr. Trump alternates between promising peace and threatening to return to full-scale war, neither has happened. But now the war that the United States and Israel launched in February looks as if it could be escalating, despite a ceasefire agreed to in April. The U.S. attacks on Iran a day earlier were a direct response, Mr. Trump said, to the downing of an American attack helicopter near the Strait of Hormuz. The strikes on Wednesday appeared to have been launched because Mr. Trump was losing patience with Iran's diplomatic posture. Weeks of indirect talks have failed to produce a diplomatic breakthrough. They've taken too long to negotiate a deal that would have been great for them. Now they will have to pay the price, the president wrote on social media, hours before the latest airstrikes. U.S. Central Command said the strikes on Wednesday had been carried out on Mr. Trump's orders and were a response to Iran's unwarranted and continued aggression. With no end to the turmoil in the Middle East, the U.N. Secretary General Antonio Guterres lamented earlier in the day that the ceasefire announced about 2 months ago was now more like a lesser fire, as we have seen with the escalating attacks and rhetoric over the last 48 hours. Speaking to the Security Council, he pleaded with all parties to negotiate a lasting peace agreement and warned that the continuing attacks could mushroom into a wider war. Defense Secretary Pete Hegseth told reporters at MacDill Air Force Base in Tampa, Florida, that the strikes on Wednesday night would strengthen the Trump administration's negotiating position with Iran. Central Command will be busy tonight, he said, because President Trump said we will be hitting Iran hard, and we will be. Just before he spoke, Iran's representative to the United Nations, Amir Sayed Iravani, told the Security Council that Mr. Trump should stop threatening Iran. Iran has never negotiated under threats and pressure, and will never submit to pressure or coercion, he said. The spokesman for Iran's foreign ministry, Esmail Baghi, said the U.S. attacks on Israel had undermined diplomatic efforts to end the war. According to Mir, a semi-official Iranian news agency, talks cannot advance, he said, without a minimum level of conducive conditions. In a bid to push the talks forward, a delegation of Qatari officials traveled to Iran on Wednesday, according to a regional official who spoke on the condition of anonymity to discuss sensitive matters. Qatar, alongside Pakistan, has served as a key mediator between Iran and the United States. Iranian officials have neither admitted nor denied shooting down the U.S. Army helicopter on Monday night. The two crew members aboard were rescued off the coast of Oman and were in good condition, the U.S. military said. U.S. Central Command said its strikes on Tuesday had hit air defenses, ground control stations, and radar sites near the Strait of Hormuz. It called the strikes a proportional response to recent attacks on U.S. forces and international commercial ships transiting regional waters. The Iranian state broadcaster, IRIB, reported that the U.S. attacks had hit drinking water facilities in the southern province of Hormozgan, cutting off water for thousands of people. Mr. Baghi accused the United States of deliberately striking civilian infrastructure that supplied drinking water to more than 20,000 residents in 10 villages. He called it a calculated war crime and a violation of international humanitarian law. U.S. Central Command did not respond to a request for comment. During the summer, Hormozgan province is among the hottest places on Earth, with temperatures that can reach 122 degrees. The chief executive of the regional water company, Abdul Hamid Hamzapur, said the temperatures in the province were unbearable without water, and that the damage had been repaired in less than 12 hours, IRIB reported. Manusher Shirzai, an environmental expert and geophysicist at Virginia Tech, said, "In a region already facing extreme heat, chronic water scarcity, and a rapidly warming climate, the loss of drinking water infrastructure is more than physical damage. It threatens the health, resilience, and daily survival of entire communities." In retaliation for the strikes on Tuesday, Iran said it had launched drones at U.S. naval targets in Bahrain and fired missiles at American military facilities in Jordan. Bahrain, Jordan, and Kuwait all said they had intercepted incoming Iranian attacks, and a U.S. official said there were no reports of American casualties or damage to bases in the region. The attacks inflamed tensions between Iran and Arab states in the Persian Gulf that host American military bases, and have been repeatedly targeted by Iranian fire. Bahrain's military described the barrage as treacherous, and the foreign ministers of Arab states in the Gulf called on Iran to immediately stop its attacks on their countries. Persistence in this aggressive approach will only lead to further isolation, the ministers said in a joint statement after a meeting in Bahrain. On Tuesday, the U.S. military, which has been enforcing a blockade on ships entering and leaving Iranian ports, said it had disabled a vessel registered in Palau, an island nation in the Pacific Ocean, by firing into its engine room. It said the crew had repeatedly failed to obey American orders not to proceed toward Iran through the Gulf of Oman. On Wednesday, India said that three of the 24 Indian crew members on board the vessel, the Sete Bello, were missing, and summoned a top U.S. diplomat in New Delhi to protest the attack. American forces disabled another Palau-flagged vessel, the Marivex, on Monday. It, too, carried 24 Indian crew members, and it, too, was accused by the U.S. military of violating the blockade. The crew members sent frantic SOS messages for more than 2 hours before they were rescued by helicopter and taken to Masira Island off Oman's coast. The continuing incidents of attacks on shipping in the region are deeply worrisome and a direct result of the ongoing conflict in the region, India's foreign ministry said in a statement. "We reiterate our call for immediate de-escalation of tensions and the conclusion of ongoing negotiations for a diplomatic solution so that peace and stability can return to the region." Inflation accelerates to fastest pace in 3 years as energy prices bite. Companies appear hesitant to pass those price increases on to weary consumers whose wages aren't keeping up. By Lydia DePillis. Inflation accelerated for a third straight month in May amid a stalemate in negotiations to end a war with Iran that has pushed up energy prices, adding to the burden on already strained consumers. The Consumer Price Index rose 4.2% in May from a year earlier, the Bureau of Labor Statistics reported on Wednesday, a sharp rise from the 2.4% annual increase before the conflict started in February, and the fastest pace since April 2023. Over the course of the month, overall prices jumped 0.5%. The increase has been driven almost entirely by energy prices, which were up 23.5% from a year earlier. Americans have felt that effect most acutely while filling up their vehicles. A gallon of gasoline costs $4.15 on average, according to AAA, up more than a dollar from a year ago. Faster price gains have wiped out the pay increases Americans have received over the past year, on average. Adjusted for inflation, hourly earnings have fallen 0.7% over the past year, and are exactly where they were when President Trump returned to office. Tax refunds that came in the spring have been spent, and reductions to the Federal Supplemental Nutritional Assistance Program are now cutting into food budgets. It's quite a negative situation, said Stephen Brown, chief North America economist for Capital Economics. Low-income consumers don't have a lot of room to maneuver at this point. That dynamic was visible across earnings reports at large retailers in recent weeks. Dollar General told investors that its customers had been pulling back on food purchases and looking to shop closer to home because of high gas prices. Even people making more than $100,000 a year were still coming in for cheaper essentials, however. The inflation report contains some reassuring news for the Federal Reserve, which meets next week to decide whether to change interest rates. Monetary policymakers are most interested in the core rate, which strips out volatile food and energy prices, and is thought to be a better measure of underlying inflation. That index rose 2.9% on a year-over-year basis, and 0.2% for the month, a slower pace than April's monthly rate. Price increases for durable goods were also fairly tame, an indication that the tariffs that Mr. Trump imposed last year have largely worked their way into prices. Household furnishings have been falling for the past few months and are up only 2.4% over the year. Recreational goods edged down over the month, and new vehicles have been falling in price and are only 0.2% more expensive than this time last year. Prices in some categories are still normalizing from pandemic-era booms, like autos and health insurance, which have dropped 2% and 6.4% over the year, respectively. The White House seized on some of those price declines as a sign that Mr. Trump's economic agenda was delivering meaningful results for the American people, as Kush Desai, an administration spokesman, said in a statement. The numbers were great, Mr. Trump told reporters at a bill signing on Wednesday. But according to a long-running survey from the University of Michigan, the increasing mismatch between earnings and prices has put consumers in a foul mood, which poses a danger for Republicans in November's midterm elections. The muted core increase may reassure monetary policymakers that they can avoid raising interest rates for now, even though the labor market appears to be strengthening. But it's also potentially a sign that companies are doing their best to absorb higher energy costs, aware that shoppers are seeing slower wage increases and are exhausted by high prices. Open Brand, a consumer data company, recorded heavier than usual discounting through Memorial Day weekend. Ralph McLaughlin, its chief economist, said, "There isn't major evidence that spiking energy prices are really proliferating yet into the rest of the economy," Mr. McLaughlin said. "It's showing that at least manufacturers and retailers are perhaps acknowledging that consumers are very price sensitive. Energy bills have been spilling into some categories where they make up a large chunk of the ultimate price tag, including airline fares, which rose 2.7% in May and 26.7% from a year earlier. The International Air Transport Association said on Sunday that higher jet fuel prices would cost the industry $100 billion this year. Hotel rates also increased 0.5% last month, in a possible indication of effects from the World Cup, although the hospitality industry has been disappointed by demand for rooms. Admission to sporting events, a volatile category, rose 2.8% in May. That kind of discretionary and luxury spending has been driven by high-income consumers, whose stock portfolios have fattened this year. But grocery prices rose only 0.1% over the month, down from 0.7% in April, because of falling prices for meat and dairy after a large surge in beef prices. Producers, distributors, and retailers have tried to keep prices as stable as possible, in hopes that the energy price surge will pass, said Andy Herrig, a vice president at FMI, a food industry trade association. You want to have some certainty about where we're headed before you see where the prices go at the consumer level, because you don't want to have periods where you're raising and you're lowering, Mr. Herrig said. So I think that slowed the price transmission up to this point. That may change in the coming months and years, however, as American farmers face a persistent drought, which has lowered yields and price increases for fertilizer that could force them to plant less next season. For food that is harvested, the supply chain for materials that go into food packaging remains constricted. Campbell's, for example, told investors that it would charge 5-6% more in the coming fiscal year because of underlying inflation and the higher cost of energy and materials that go through the Strait of Hormuz. Oil obviously gets into products, whether it's packaging, whether it's logistics. Todd Cunfer, Campbell's chief financial officer, said on the company's earnings call this week. And then we're seeing some aluminum, which comes out of that region, is very, very elevated. America's artificial intelligence boom is also pushing up inflation. Although electricity in the United States is mostly generated by abundant natural gas and renewable energy sources, rather than oil, massive new data centers are adding so much demand for power that prices have risen nearly 6% from last year. Those computing complexes also need the same memory chips that go into nearly all consumer electronics. As a consequence, computer equipment is becoming more expensive, after getting cheaper for decades. That long period of low inflation from 2000 to 2020 was driven by technology, said David Doyle, head of economics at the Macquarie Group. It feels like we're on the other side of that, and potentially that means we're in a structurally higher inflation regime. Over the longer term, artificial intelligence may push inflation down by lowering the cost of services. Right now, it's only adding to the more immediate energy price shock, which could get worse as countries around the world run down their reserves. Or better, if a durable peace in the Middle East is reached. If the conflict ends, and that's a big if, we do think it would likely be a peak. Atsi Sheth, Moody's Ratings Chief Credit Officer, said of May's inflation reading, "If it doesn't, then it won't." A years-long effort to woo Trump culminates with the World Cup. Gianni Infantino, the FIFA president, has unabashedly courted the president's favor. Soccer officials privately ask, who really benefits? By Tariq Panja and Rebecca R. Ruiz. For the past year, FIFA, the governing body of international soccer, has leased an office on the 17th floor of New York's Trump Tower that has sat all but empty. The rent goes to President Trump's family business, but soccer officials say the space sits largely idle. Paying rent to the Trumps was the choice of Gianni Infantino, FIFA's president, who has made being close to Mr. Trump a top priority. He has lavished the president with praise, trophies, and a medal. He has made pilgrimages to Mar-a-Lago, the Trump National Doral Golf Club, and even the Melania documentary premiere. Mr. Infantino has publicly boosted the president through impeachments and plummeting poll numbers. It was all in service, Mr. Infantino's supporters say, of ensuring that the World Cup, which begins this week, goes off without a hitch. Mr. Trump could disrupt the games in any number of ways. Mr. Infantino, allies say, is handling a volatile president who responds to praise and gifts. He's straightforward in terms of what you need to do to manage the relationship, said Majed Al-Sahib, a soccer official from Saudi Arabia, who said that Mr. Infantino was being pragmatic. FIFA officials are clear about what they want from the World Cup. They want a higher profile in the United States and more growth in the world's biggest consumer market. They also want to shed the reputation for corruption and cartoonish excess that led to Justice Department prosecutions. Mr. Infantino failed to woo the Biden administration, former government officials said. But he found a receptive ear in Mr. Trump, who calls him the king of soccer. A decade ago, soccer executives were terrified to travel to the United States, fearing they'd be arrested. Now, Mr. Infantino is an Oval Office regular. Mr. Infantino presided over the previous two World Cups in Russia and Qatar and drew criticism for cozying up to autocrats in both countries. His amity with Mr. Trump has him once again defending his way of operating in what is supposed to be a politically neutral position. I think it is absolutely crucial for the success of a World Cup to have a close relationship with the president, with the government, Mr. Infantino said last year. I have a lot of friends. This World Cup will be a test of whether that friendship pays off. A top FIFA official says he believes there is an unofficial understanding that the authorities will not conduct immigration enforcement outside of stadiums. A FIFA spokesman denied any deal and said enforcement was up to the government. The Department of Homeland Security did not address the question. The Justice Department also recently dismissed long-running criminal charges as part of its FIFA investigation. Prosecutors said the case doesn't fit within the administration's priorities. And Mr. Trump seemed to defer to Mr. Infantino this spring on allowing Iranian players to come to the United States. If Gianni said it, the president said, I'm okay. Still, Mr. Trump undercut Mr. Infantino recently by criticizing the high cost of tickets. And whatever reassurances may have been made on immigration, support staff for Iran's national team was denied visas, along with a Somali referee. Mr. Infantino's coziness with the president also appears to be influencing FIFA in Trump-like ways that could outlast the tournament. FIFA is exploring hotel deals that would license its name just as the Trump family has long done, according to three people familiar with the discussions. He has also expressed interest in launching a FIFA cryptocurrency, just as the Trumps have done. A FIFA spokesman said the organization was paying market rent in Trump Tower and that the office would be used during the World Cup. Inside FIFA, many officials privately question whether this has all been in service of Mr. Infantino himself. He has accompanied Mr. Trump on state visits, sat center stage at the inauguration, and has attended diplomatic events. What does any of that, his critics ask, have to do with soccer? Mr. Infantino declined to be interviewed. His years-long campaign to curry favor with Mr. Trump, and the hand-wringing it has prompted, was described in dozens of interviews with FIFA insiders and others close to the two men. Some spoke on condition of anonymity to describe private conversations. Infantino thinks he's the leader in the relationship, said Sepp Blatter, the former FIFA president, whose ouster at the height of the corruption scandal paved the way for Mr. Infantino's ascension. But nobody can lead Trump. The first meeting. The men first met in the Oval Office in the summer of 2018. The United States had just won the right, along with Canada and Mexico, to host the World Cup, and the mood was celebratory. "You're pretty famous, right?" Mr. Trump asked. "Pretty important and pretty famous." "Yeah," Mr. Infantino replied. "It looks like it." Mr. Infantino, a lawyer and the son of an Italian immigrant who worked on Switzerland's railways, had secured the FIFA presidency the same year that Mr. Trump was elected. In that first White House meeting, he presented the president with a Trump jersey and a set of penalty cards that the men joked could be used on the news media. "You are part of the FIFA team now," Mr. Infantino said. It was a remarkable turnabout. 3 years earlier, the Justice Department had unveiled an indictment detailing corruption in world soccer. Major brands did not renew their sponsorship deals, and the organization suffered financial losses. But if Mr. Infantino was eager to welcome the president onto FIFA's team, he quickly found himself on the Trump team, a pretty important, pretty famous endorser of a president in the middle of an impeachment inquiry. "Gianni, we're going to have to extend my second term," Mr. Trump said on the South Lawn in September 2019, as Mr. Infantino smiled beside him. Months later, as lawmakers debated charges of obstruction and abuse of power against Mr. Trump, Mr. Infantino praised him before business leaders in Davos, Switzerland. You might wonder why the president of FIFA is introducing the president of the United States of America, Mr. Infantino said. He joked that it had been suggested that the two of them might be the most important people in attendance. Soon, Mr. Infantino was back at the White House, this time as an unusual guest for the signing of the Abraham Accords, which established diplomatic ties between Israel and some Arab nations. He also arranged a courtesy visit with the Attorney General, who was overseeing the FIFA cases. "I am fully convinced," Mr. Infantino said after that meeting, "that the credibility and reputation of FIFA is being restored at the highest level." Then came the 2020 election, and Mr. Infantino's fortunes changed. A chilly reception and then a thaw. President Joseph R. Biden Jr. proved to be less welcoming to FIFA than his predecessor. There were no Oval Office greetings. Administration officials said they had been wary of getting too close to a scandal-tainted organization. They saw no benefit in putting the president alongside Mr. Infantino. There was definitely a hands-off, keep-them-at-a-distance approach at the White House, said Caitlin Dirkovic, a former National Security Council official who helped oversee World Cup planning. She said FIFA repeatedly tried to arrange meetings with top officials. In interviews, FIFA's officials said that Mr. Infantino had been trying to raise FIFA's profile. More practically, they said, he wanted people, when they Googled FIFA, to find anything but stories about bribery and kickbacks. But even an attempt to meet formally with Secretary of State Antony J. Blinken at the 2022 World Cup in Qatar fell flat, according to three people familiar with FIFA's efforts to arrange a meeting. Mr. Infantino's few interactions with American officials were mostly perfunctory and private, like a half-hour meeting with a national security advisor to address security and visa wait times. So when Mr. Trump won re-election in 2024, there was an opportunity to build on Mr. Infantino's foundation. And Mr. Trump seemed eager to pick up where they had left off. Days before Mr. Trump's second inauguration, the men convened at Mar-a-Lago, the president's private club in South Florida, and flashed thumbs-up signs for a photo that Mr. Infantino posted to Instagram. Mr. Trump thanked him by name at a victory rally, and Mr. Infantino had an elevated seat behind Mr. Trump at the inauguration. Mr. Infantino eagerly promoted all of it, sounding at times like Mr. Trump's campaign partner. "Together we will make not only America great again, but also the entire world," he said. Mr. Infantino, it seemed, had achieved everything he wanted. Accolades, endorsements, and a World Cup task force, proposed by Mr. Infantino himself, that gave FIFA a formal place among Mr. Trump's inner circle. But soon it was clear that such closeness had drawbacks. Private political interests. When the world's top soccer officials gathered in Paraguay for their annual meeting in May 2025, Mr. Infantino was on the other side of the globe, tagging along on Mr. Trump's state visit to Persian Gulf countries. The trip had little to do with soccer, and when he finally arrived at the FIFA meeting, he was several hours late. European soccer officials walked out, protesting his prioritization of private political interests. "I felt that I needed to be there to represent football in all of you," Mr. Infantino told them. It was then that behind-the-scenes grumbles exploded into view. FIFA is an unusual amalgam of 211 countries and territories, each with its own politics. Mr. Infantino's closeness to Mr. Trump had impressed some constituencies and alienated others. "It's a matter of priorities, and at that moment Trump was the priority for Infantino," said David Goldblatt, author of The Ball is Round, A Global History of Football. But Mr. Infantino was undeterred. One of his signature innovations was a 32-team tournament for the world's best professional teams, the Club World Cup. But when he plugged the event from the Oval Office, he suddenly credited Mr. Trump as a co-creator. After Mr. Trump kept the original Tiffany & Company trophy, FIFA presented the winners with another. Then, on the eve of the tournament, U.S. Customs and Border Protection announced that agents would be suited and booted, ready to provide security for the first round of games. Tournament officials panicked, terrified that immigration agents would arrest fans, according to three people who participated in planning discussions. Such a spectacle could deter attendance at the 2026 World Cup and potentially lead to a global backlash against FIFA. By then, Mr. Infantino was living in Miami, in the president's orbit. His advisor strategized about asking Mr. Trump for a moratorium on immigration actions, both during the club matches and the World Cup. While no one close to either man has indicated what exactly they discussed privately, FIFA officials said that Mr. Infantino pressed the immigration matter. Whether for that reason or not, the government's social media post was removed, and ICE raids never materialized. Soccer officials said they believed there was a similar understanding for the World Cup. But, as is often the case with Mr. Trump, nobody can say for sure. The Department of Homeland Security, which oversees immigration and customs enforcement, did not acknowledge any such agreement. U.S. Customs and Border Protection, in coordination with DHS and other agencies, is dedicated to ensuring the safety and success of the FIFA World Cup, a DHS spokesperson said. By some measures, the club tournament represented a win for Mr. Infantino's strategy. He got an Oval Office platform. Ivanka Trump participated in the draw. Immigration agents stayed away, and Mr. Trump attended the final match. But it was also a reminder that when there is a limelight, Mr. Trump often seizes it for himself. Appearing on stage after the final whistle, Mr. Trump lingered longer than planned, upending meticulous choreography, confusing the winning team, and standing squarely before the cameras during the trophy presentation. FIFA and Secret Service officials were alarmed, and fireworks were delayed because of the president's presence. It went viral, with Mr. Trump basking in FIFA's moment. The FIFA Peace Prize. Oval Office visits are now routine for Mr. Infantino. "Always happy to be here, at home, if I can say that," he said last year. "You are home," Mr. Trump replied. When Mr. Trump assembled dignitaries and business titans for a state dinner for Crown Prince Mohammed bin Salman of Saudi Arabia, Mr. Infantino was there. "I think we should all support what he's doing," Mr. Infantino said at a business conference in Miami, "because I think it's looking pretty good." Mr. Infantino has sought to capitalize on access to Trump allies. Under his watch, FIFA discussed with former Treasury Secretary Steve Mnuchin an investment in a streaming service, according to a senior FIFA official. "Nothing materialized, only because the venture was put on hold," according to a person who was part of the talks. More recently, FIFA has explored hotel licensing deals with a prominent South Florida developer who is poised to develop the waterfront opposite Mar-a-Lago. Mr. Infantino also lobbied for Mr. Trump to be awarded the Nobel Peace Prize, which the president has craved. When the award went to the Venezuelan politician Maria Corina Machado, Mr. Infantino had an idea. 3 weeks after the Nobel announcement, senior FIFA officials were told that Mr. Infantino wanted to announce a peace prize of his own. How long, they asked, did they have to work out the details? The criteria, for example, or the makeup of the nomination committee? Those questions went unanswered. Some of the most senior officials were told straight away whom the first honoree would be, according to a person with direct knowledge of the plans, who learned about the prize and its recipient on the same day. FIFA did not have time to consider what its prize would look like, but luckily the father of an employee was a sculptor, and FIFA had in its collection of miscellany a miniature version of one of his pieces, according to two soccer officials. The trophy was in hand. The FIFA Peace Prize was announced November 5th, with the award to be bestowed at the World Cup tournament draw a month later. FIFA had planned to have that event in Las Vegas, but Paolo Zampoli, a longtime Trump ally, serving as a presidential envoy, encouraged Mr. Infantino to reconsider. "To move the President of the United States is a big process," he recalled saying. "Last-minute events might prevent a trip to Las Vegas," he said, "but a local venue would better assure his attendance." "You know how important FIFA is for us," Mr. Zampoli added. FIFA said Mr. Zampoli had no influence over the choice. Mr. Infantino moved the event to the John F. Kennedy Center for the Performing Arts in Washington, teasing that the site might be called the Trump Kennedy Center. Mr. Trump attended and, to nobody's surprise, was the first recipient of the FIFA Peace Prize. he received a certificate, a medal, and the repurposed trophy. Mr. Trump called it truly one of the great honors of my life. The award angered many soccer officials, who said that it had embarrassed FIFA and cast the organization as partisan. Lisa Klaveness, the president of Norway's Soccer Federation and a human rights lawyer, said the prize breached FIFA's rules on political neutrality. She announced that Norway would back an ethics complaint against Mr. Infantino. Ms. Klaveness said in an interview that she recognized that FIFA needed friendly relations with the governments hosting World Cup games. But she said there needed to be checks and balances to keep FIFA from being used for political purposes. Mr. Infantino, though, has worn his friendship with the president on his sleeve and his head. At one public meeting, world leaders and delegates were given red USA baseball caps. Mr. Infantino happily donned his, emblazoned with the numbers 45-47, signifying the Trump presidencies. This winter, as Mr. Infantino marked a decade in the job, he celebrated with a party at a Four Seasons hotel in Miami. Ivanka Trump and her husband, Jared Kushner, attended. The celebration carried into spring when Mr. Infantino announced at a soccer meeting in Vancouver that he would run for a third term. He argued that the organization had repaired its reputation and played a slideshow that included Mr. Trump. "We have definitely come a long way these last 10 years, he told soccer officials. FIFA, he said, was now sitting at the top tables in every aspect. Democrats make a huge bet on Plattner in Maine, which could decide the Senate. Graham Plattner's primary victory sets up a high-stakes contest between an insurgent progressive with political baggage and a battle-tested but vulnerable Republican senator. By Lisa Lehrer. Graham Plattner's primary victory in Maine sends Democrats barreling into one of this year's most important Senate contests with a rush of insurgent energy but gnawing uncertainty about the withering Republican scrutiny to come. His decisive victory offered a vivid display of the deep Democratic desire for a new generation of leaders, suggesting that many primary voters in Maine embraced his populist economic message and working-class appeal. Yet in nominating Mr. Plattner, Democrats are making an enormous bet in their quest to regain control of the Senate, staking their chances in a crucial race on an untested and scandal-plagued oysterman. Maine is a linchpin of both parties' midterm strategies. With Republicans holding 53 seats in the Senate, Democrats will have to defend all the seats they hold and flip 4 more to win control in November. For months, party leaders have believed their most likely path ran through North Carolina, Ohio, Alaska, and especially Maine, the only state of the 4 that voted against President Trump in 2024. But Mr. Plattner's controversy-filled ascent to the Democratic nomination has complicated those plans, leaving some strategists worried that the party may need to win in deep red Iowa or Texas to offset a loss in Maine. Even with many Maine liberals excited about his candidacy, the road ahead for Mr. Plattner remains difficult. He is facing Senator Susan Collins, a powerful moderate Republican legislator with a 3-decade record of winning over female voters, who make up a majority of the Maine electorate. He must pivot from being a left-wing insurgent. Senator Bernie Sanders of Vermont has been one of his fiercest champions, to winning over general election voters in Maine. And he must dispel the concerns of the nearly 30% of primary voters who, according to incomplete results on Tuesday night, cast ballots for other Democratic candidates. Those efforts began with his victory speech on Tuesday night. If you believe, as I do, that we can change our politics and change our country, then you must also

amid an unpopular war with Iran that has driven up gas prices and inflation. And she must persuade voters eager for generational change and new leadership that she remains fit for a sixth term at age 73. Mr. Plattner sought to remind voters of those liabilities in his victory speech, lacing into Ms. Collins with scathing attacks intended to tie her to the Trump administration. "The truth is, Susan Collins doesn't serve us," he said. "She serves Donald Trump." For their part, Republicans have already signaled that they plan a flood of advertising focused on Mr. Plattner's character, with the party's main super PAC lashing him as untrustworthy, unhinged, and unfit for Maine. On Tuesday evening, the Republican Senate campaign arm released a digital ad contrasting the two candidates, accompanied by a news release featuring 8 bullet points highlighting Mr. Plattner's controversial past conduct and statements. "Susan Collins doesn't have a Nazi tattoo," a narrator states in the ad, a reference to a tattoo Mr. Plattner had that was widely recognized as an SS symbol. He later had it covered up. Ms. Collins' moderate image poses an additional obstacle for Mr. Plattner, Republican strategists say, because she presents as an acceptable alternative for voters who dislike Mr. Trump but are unsure about Mr. Plattner. If Susan Collins were Ted Cruz, this would be a different conversation. "But Susan Collins is the most moderate member of the Senate," said Brad Todd, a veteran Republican strategist. "Susan Collins is the best cross-party appeal candidate Republicans have fielded anywhere in the last 10 years." But progressive leaders quickly heralded Mr. Plattner's victory as more evidence that voters across the ideological spectrum wanted the opposite of Ms. Collins, a populist fighter who will challenge the political establishment. "This shows that the candidate's stance on the genocide in Gaza, on opposing foreign wars, and on taking on the billionaire and donor class matters far more than imperfections in their own personal life," said Representative Ro Khanna of California, a Democrat who has emerged as one of Mr. Plattner's most vocal supporters. "The country and Democratic Party are looking for candidates who are willing to challenge the broken status quo." But while many Democrats like the idea of a combative working-class candidate, they're worried that Mr. Plattner's baggage will be fodder for Republican ad makers for weeks and months to come. Mr. Plattner has been dogged by controversies, including the tattoo, his years-long trail of inflammatory online posts, and revelations of explicit text messages he sent to women while he was married. In recent days, some Democratic elected officials have voiced their worries about the latest allegations against Mr. Plattner, which included reporting from the New York Times that several women he dated said that he had engaged in unsettling and, in at least one case, physically threatening behavior. From the campaign trail to private meetings with senators, Mr. Plattner has repeatedly promised that there is no more damaging information to come out about him. Some moderate Democrats are voicing their skepticism. As voters cast their ballots on Tuesday, Representative Josh Gottheimer, a moderate Democrat from New Jersey, called on Mr. Plattner to exit the race so Democrats could replace him with a stronger candidate before the fall. "Ultimately, it may be just clear that he can't win," Mr. Gottheimer said. "And if you believe we have to win, which most Democrats do, then I think the writing's on the wall already," he added. "What's already come out, there's plenty to disqualify him." In a gauzy video released by his campaign on Tuesday, Mr. Plattner sat with his wife in waiters, shucked oysters, and encouraged his supporters to cast ballots in the primary. He added an assessment of the past.

0: few weeks that could also sum up the months to come. This whole thing, as you can probably tell, brutal, he said. SpaceX's IPO could turn 4,400 employees into millionaires. While Elon Musk may soon become a trillionaire, his rocket company's market debut is set to change the lives of his current and former employees, too. By Kirsten Grind. As Trevor Heise was getting ready to graduate from college in 2011, his parents wanted him to take what they saw as a stable job at General Electric. But Mr. Heise had landed an internship at a startup he loved. Against his parents' advice, he stayed for a full-time job at that young company for the next 12 years. The startup was Elon Musk's SpaceX. Today, Mr. Heise has more than 100,000 SpaceX shares that he earned from his time working there. With the rocket maker expected to go public this week at $135 a share, Mr. Heise's SpaceX stock is likely worth at least $13.5 million, a sum that has left him in disbelief. The magnitude of this has been ridiculous, said the 37-year-old, who worked as a SpaceX launch engineer and now considers himself semi-retired. SpaceX's journey to the stock market has been defined by a series of superlatives. It is the biggest ever initial public offering of the most dominant space company by the world's richest man, and it is set to unleash generational wealth if its shares soar in its trading debut at the whopping valuation of $1.77 trillion, five times the market capitalization of General Electric. SpaceX's IPO is expected to make a lot of rich people even richer. First in the queue is Mr. Musk, 54, who is likely to become the world's first trillionaire. His friends, along with Silicon Valley venture capitalists, private investment firms, and others who put money into the company, are also set to reap billions. But one group will gain life-changing wealth for the first time: SpaceX's current and former employees. The company has 22,000 employees, and hundreds more left over the years. Some were hourly blue-collar workers who toiled at launch sites. Others sat for days straight in once windowless offices at SpaceX's industrial complex in South Texas. For many, their work is about to pay off big through the stock that was part of their compensation. For more than 4,400 current and former SpaceX employees are likely to become millionaires in the IPO, according to an analysis by Hill.com, a San Francisco-based investment platform. Of those, about 400 are expected to earn $100 million or more. With most IPOs, you're usually only going to see the founders become billionaires, said Andrew Benson, the founder and chief executive of Hill.com, which has facilitated the trading of private SpaceX shares. It's uncommon to have 400 people at that threshold of $100 million, he added. It speaks to the enormous wealth that's being created here. A SpaceX spokesman did not return a request for comment. Among SpaceX's former employees, one winner is Gavin Pettit, 42, who joined the company in 2012 as an engineer who oversaw launches. At the time, SpaceX awarded him several thousand shares on top of his $80,000 salary. Each share was worth $13.80, Mr. Pettit said. Over the years, Mr. Pettit chose to take his company bonuses in more shares. That was considered risky because SpaceX's rockets were unproven and sometimes failed. It was not clear his job would survive, Mr. Pettit said. It also meant he had to stay at the company for five or more years until all his shares vested and were earned over time. Mr. Pettit sometimes sold his SpaceX shares in biannual liquidity events, where employees could sell their private shares to other buyers. Those sales helped him pay off his house in Denver, but he mostly held on to his stock and has more than 50,000 shares, enough to make him a millionaire several times over. Mr. Pettit, who left SpaceX in 2023 to work at Catalyst Space Technologies, a robotic spacecraft company, said he was not sure what he would do with his wealth or whether he would sell his shares. Like most companies that go public, SpaceX restricts when employees can sell after an IPO, according to its financial filings. Okay, that's all the time that we have for today. Thank you.
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2: Hello, my name is Elizabeth Ingber with the Talking Information Center. This is the Thursday, June 11th, 2026 edition of USA Today. Politics. J.D. Vance on Blind Ambition, Catholicism and President Trump's Faith, by Francesca Chambers, Washington. Vice President J.D. Vance has always wrestled with his character, the siren song of power and prestige, an impulse to rise above others, a question that lingers, is he doing this for himself? There are, of course, good reasons to seek any higher office, a desire to serve the country, and steer public policy in the right direction, Vance said in the USA Today telephone interview. Then there are what he calls the bad ones. There is the desire to be powerful. There is the desire to have influence or control over other people, says Vance, 41. And I think that what my Christianity does is counsel me and try to force me to focus on the good. For Vance, one of the youngest vice presidents in American history, and a potential presidential candidate, Catholicism has become an anchor in a sea of responsibilities, from marriage to fatherhood to counseling the commander-in-chief. He explores those themes in his latest book, Communion, a memoir centered on his Christian faith. The hunger is the same as when Vance pursued a law degree at Yale, because it is what he thought society expected of him. In those days, he writes in Communion, he was blindly chasing ambition. It is a trait Vance calls a flaw he may have been born with, in an interview ahead of the memoir's release. That impulse in me, that desire for prestige, that desire to rise above others, is something that's probably always just a part of who I am. And it's something that my faith tells me to fight against, to push back against, to focus on the good, he told USA Today. His religion does not always come out on top. Since becoming vice president last year, Vance has tussled with not one but two popes and broken with the Vatican over mass migration and the war in Iran. Vance will not go so far as to say his faith has been tested by any of the choices he has made since becoming the nation's second-in-command. Instead, he says, he tries to make wise decisions and moral decisions. A relatively new Catholic, who converted to the religion in 2019 after rediscovering Christianity over the course of several years, Vance is wary of telling anyone else how to apply faith in their own lives. That includes his wife Usha, who is Hindu, and the couple's soon-to-be 4 children. The couple are expecting a baby boy in July. Their children attend a Catholic school in Washington, D.C., but the couple are allowing them to pick their own religion. The Vance's oldest, Ewan, 9, chose to be baptized. The vice president generated a torrent of criticism last October when he said he would like to see his spouse convert to Christianity. He has since acknowledged it is unlikely to happen, and he writes in his book that his wife encouraged him to reconnect with his religion. Usha Vance dismissed gossip about the state of their marriage in the interview with USA Today last December, in which she spoke openly about her Hindu faith. The second lady said her family celebrated the religious significance of Christmas in her youth, and she exchanged gifts in Southern California with her friends. The Vances attend Mass together with their children most weeks. That stands in contrast to President Donald Trump, a non-denominational Christian who does not go to church. Trump has shared a belief that he was saved by God in an assassination attempt at a rally in Butler, Pennsylvania, on the eve of the Republican National Convention in 2024. He announced his choice of Vance, a one-time critic turned supporter, as his running mate less than 48 hours later, a day after the inauguration, January 20th, 2025. The two leaders and their wives attended an inaugural prayer service. Trump, who turns 80 this month, has sometimes talked about the afterlife. He has wondered aloud, more than once in his second term, whether he has done enough to earn a spot in heaven. "I want to try and get to heaven if possible," Trump said in an appearance on Fox and Friends last August. "I'm hearing I am not doing well." Vance chuckles when asked about Trump's pontifications and whether the president has ever asked him for spiritual advice. "No, he hasn't. I mean, I don't know what I would say," Vance replies, referring to himself as a very imperfect Christian in my own life. The president is joking when he muses that he is not heaven-bound, Vance insists. But he adds that all humor is based on an element of truth. "I also think that, like all of us, he is thinking about his own relationship with God, his own faith," Vance says. "He is a person of faith. He does not talk about it a lot publicly, but he does believe in God." Donald Trump. Trump's birthday wish is peace for the world amid Iran war, by Kinsey Crowley. President Donald Trump has a big birthday on Sunday, June 14th, and now he has revealed what he wants as a gift. Trump was answering questions from reporters on June 10th while signing the Secure America Act in the Oval Office. Trump was asked what his birthday wish is, besides peace in the Middle East. He thought about it for a moment before answering, "Peace for the world." Trump also said his New Year's resolution for 2026 was world peace. This year, U.S. troops captured Venezuelan leader Nicolas Maduro and his wife in a surprise attack in January. Months later, the U.S. and Israel bombed Iran in a conflict that is ongoing. Earlier in his remarks, he vowed to continue attacking them very hard after retaliating against Iran, shooting down an American Apache helicopter near the Strait of Hormuz. Trump continues to insist that Iran cannot have a nuclear weapon. Trump turns 80 years old June 14th. On his birthday this year, an Ultimate Fighting Championship event will be happening on the South Lawn of the White House. The arena had stood taller than the roof of the White House for weeks, and Trump said it will hold about 5,000 spectators. Trump said the fight night will be the biggest event we have ever had at the White House. It was planned as part of the country's 250th anniversary. Last year on Trump's birthday, which is also Flag Day, Trump attended a military parade and festival for the Army's 250th anniversary. His administration insisted it was a coincidence. LGBTQ plus month. These brands deserted Pride Month. It could cost them. By Jessica Gwynn. Levi Strauss and Company's Pride Collection celebrates queer motorcycle clubs as the community protectors who became symbols of strength, safety, and solidarity. Non-binary artist Alva Skog created a collection of rainbow clothing and gear, including a camping chair for REI. Apple has a Pride-themed Sport Loop watch band and Pride wallpaper for the iPhone and iPad. Abercrombie and Fitch's Made with Pride lineup is accompanied by a $400,000 donation to youth crisis intervention organization, the Trevor Project. But this year's Pride Month still has far less rainbow bling and fewer corporate sponsorships. Pride Month has suffered corporate defections since gay and transgender rights emerged as a culture war flashpoint and the Trump administration cracked down on diversity, equity, and inclusion initiatives. With support for same-sex marriage and other LGBTQ plus issues flagging, major brands shrank budgets and muted the support of the nation's lesbian, gay, bisexual, transgender, and queer population in an effort to avoid the go woke, go broke backlash that roiled Bud Light, Harley Davidson, and Target. But that approach can have consequences too. Some 77% of LGBTQ plus shoppers and 86% of LGBTQ plus Gen Z respondents said they would pay more for a brand that meaningfully supports gay and trans people and issues, according to new data. The Harris poll provided exclusively to USA Today. Two-thirds said they have paid more. Even when budgets are tight, nearly three-quarters said they are likely to stick with brands that support causes or communities they care about. When a brand pulls back, that is a red flag for LGBTQ plus shoppers, 42% of whom said they trust it less and 38% look for another brand. The survey of nearly 5,000 U.S. adults, including more than 1,000 LGBTQ plus consumers, found. A more muted approach to Pride may soften public blowback, but it also risks alienating customers who expect companies to stick up for the values. Tim Oshetsky, Director of Thought Leadership and Trends at the Harris Poll, told USA Today, LGBTQ plus consumers are telling us that they notice when brands pull back, they can tell when supporters feel performative and many change how they shop, when support disappears, he said. Though feelings are not as strong among the non-LGBTQ plus shoppers surveyed, 4 in 10 said they would pay more for a brand that meaningfully supports LGBTQ plus people and issues, and just over a quarter said they have done so in the past year. More than half said they would stick with brands that support causes or communities they care about, even when budgets are tight. What's more, 80% said they would be more likely to support brands that stand up for the values in the face of public criticism, and 77% said They feel more positively toward brands that support the communities the loved ones belong to. LGBTQ plus inclusion is not as niche as some brands may assume. More than half of Americans say they either identify as LGBTQ plus or personally know someone who does. That is a huge reminder for brands. This is not just about speaking to one discrete audience, Osechki said. For brands, LGBTQ plus support reaches friends, family members, co-workers, and parents, too. If brands are pulling back because they think LGBTQ plus support only matters to a small group, they may be badly misreading how personally connected many Americans are to this community. Observed every year in June, Pride Month celebrates the rise of the modern gay and trans movement after the 1969 police raid of New York's Stonewall Inn. In recent decades, corporations emerged as important allies in the fight for gay rights, promoting LGBTQ plus equality internally with inclusive policies and publicly supporting same-sex marriage and opposing transgender bathroom laws. Pride Month became a magnet for rainbow capitalism, a golden opportunity for corporations to win over LGBTQ plus wallets with splashy promotions, signaling support for LGBTQ plus people. These shoppers represent a massive customer base, $1.4 trillion in annual purchasing power, according to a Merrill Lynch analysis from 2023. At the same time, that customer base is growing. Gallup estimates that almost 1 in 10 U.S. adults identify as lesbian, gay, bisexual, transgender, or something other than heterosexual, higher than readings of 7% between 2021 and 2023, and more than double the share in 2012. The numbers are fastest growing among young people. Nearly one quarter of adults under 30 identify as LGBTQ+, Gallup found. These younger LGBTQ+ consumers especially expect and demand trust, said Bob Wittek, president of Wittek Communications, an LGBTQ+ marketing firm. What we know is that consumer trust is among the truest measures of a brand's reputation, hard-earned, yet too easily squandered, Wittek said. Graduation ceremonies. Student grabs graduation mic after suspected anti-Semitic dog whistle, by John Statton and Janine Santucci. A high school valedictorian turned the heads of fellow graduates at a ceremony in North Carolina over the weekend when part of his speech was perceived by some as a reference to anti-Semitism, even prompting another student to later take the mic and speak out. At the Hoggard High School graduation ceremony in Wilmington on June 6th, valedictorian Kyler William Hosack ended his speech with a quote, "As my biggest inspiration once said, every human being has something of value that they bring to the table." Hosack did not name who his biggest inspiration was, but fellow graduate Sarah Haley Rudseal believed the quote was from a reference to an anti-Semitic comment made years ago by the rapper Ye, formerly known as Kanye West, and grabbed the microphone to let the audience know, reported the Wilmington Star News, part of the USA Today network. Before she could finish the quote, the mic was cut. The incident is the latest example of controversy at a graduation, as the season for commencement ceremonies for high schools and colleges across the country continues. At another North Carolina high school graduation, a valedictorian was stopped during her speech when she went off script with comments related to Palestine and immigration enforcement in the United States. Ceremonies in Arizona, Tennessee, and Florida were disrupted when audiences booed the mention of artificial intelligence. In the Hoggard High School case, Hosek's speech was reviewed and approved before the graduation, according to the school district. The district did not notice anything wrong when it pre-approved the speech, but regretted that it was taken negatively, said new Hanover County School Superintendent Christopher R. Barnes. About an hour after Hosek's speech, as diplomas were being given out, Rudseal grabbed the microphone and spoke to the crowd before her microphone was cut off, reported the Star News. Valedictorian Kyler William Hosek quoted a 2022 interview with Kanye West from InfoWars. Rudseal said, "What Kyler forgot to do was finish the quote." The microphone was then cut off before Rudseal could continue. The quote Rudseal appeared to be referring to came from a 2022 interview with Ye by Alex Jones on the now-defunct InfoWars website. The quote said at the graduation closely resembles one spoken by West in the controversial interview, in which the artist went on to specifically name Hitler, among other anti-Semitic statements. The controversy over Hosek's speech had drawn national scrutiny. Rudseal told the Star News in an interview that graduating Hoggard students began reacting to Hosek's speech via text message shortly after he finished. After Hosek's speech, Rudseal said her friend texted her saying, "That was crazy." Rudseal said her friend, who was Jewish, had been subject to anti-Semitic remarks in the halls of Hoggard. She had heard the quote before. She had it yelled at her. Students began texting back and forth, Rudseal said, summarizing some of the messages. "This is insane that he stood up there as valedictorian and said that quote." As she stood in line to get her diploma, Rudseal said, she decided to act. "If nobody said anything, it just would have been hushed up," she said. Graduates are supposed to hand the announcer a card with the name on it for the announcer to read, but she just grabbed the mic and spoke until her mic was cut off, she said. Rudseal said Hoggard principal Christopher Madden instructed her to leave the stage without receiving her diploma. She said she received her diploma when she went to the school on June 8th. Rudseal said she would like to see the valedictorian take responsibility for what he said. Hosek and his parents did not respond to multiple attempts to reach them by the Star News. According to the local station, WWAY, Hosek's family provided the news outlet with a statement that described his speech as a positive outlook on the future of AI, emphasizing the growing opportunity for all of us to make profound societal achievements in the future, that we all have something to offer and contribute, and that everyone has value. Neither Hosek's speech nor his family statement mentioned the name of the person he called his biggest inspiration. Asked about Hosek's speech, new Hanover County School Board member Tim Merrick said, "I don't want to assume he was blowing a dog whistle, but I would like for him to clarify." Merrick added, "I respect Rudseal's willingness to speak out against something she thought was wrong." Barnes, the district superintendent, said in a statement that the district rejects any messages of hate, discrimination, anti-Semitism, or other harmful ideologies. "I regret the concern and distraction this situation has caused," Barnes said. "As part of our established process, the speech underwent the district's standard review procedures, including a review of the speech in its entirety. While the district did not identify any connection during the review process, we understand that some members of our community perceived the language differently." Barnes added Our goal is to ensure that graduation ceremonies remain focused on celebrating students, honoring the accomplishments, and bringing the community together. Jeremy Strong, The Social Reckoning. Jeremy Strong Transforms into Mark Zuckerberg by Brendan Morrow. Jeremy Strong is wired in for his latest role. Sony has revealed the first look at the succession star playing Meta CEO Mark Zuckerberg in The Social Reckoning, Aaron Sorkin's follow-up to the Oscar-winning 2010 movie The Social Network. Strong takes over the role of Zuckerberg from Jesse Eisenberg. The tense first trailer for the movie, released on June 10th, sees Strong show off his impressive Zuckerberg impersonation as the Facebook founder is seen preparing to deliver congressional testimony. A character played by Bill Burr confronts Zuckerberg in the footage for injecting a fire hose of bad information into the air supply, to which the Facebook boss defends himself as a free speech absolutist. Much of the footage, though, centers on Jeremy Allen White as Wall Street Journal reporter Jeff Horwitz and his dramatic efforts to expose damaging information about Facebook. He is seen meeting with Frances Haugen, a whistleblower played by Oscar-winning Anora star Mikey Madison. The Social Reckoning is described as a companion piece to The Social Network, rather than a direct sequel, although the trailer ends with the iconic musical score from the original movie, which was composed by Trent Reznor and Atticus Ross. Alexandra Desplat succeeded Reznor and Ross as composer of the new film. David Fincher directed The Social Network, which focused on the invention of Facebook, from a screenplay by Sorkin, but Fincher did not return to direct the follow-up. For The Social Reckoning, Sorkin is handling both writing and directing duties in his first directorial effort since 2021's Being the Ricardos. Sorkin won the Oscar for Best Adapted Screenplay for the original movie. A companion piece to the hit film The Social Network, Sorkin's original screenplay is based on the events that gave rise to the Wall Street Journal's shocking exposé, The Facebook Files. The plot synopsis reads, "The film is inspired by the true story of how Frances Haugen Madison, a young Facebook engineer, enlists the help of Jeff Horwitz White, a Wall Street Journal reporter, to go on a dangerous journey that ends up blowing the whistle on the social network's most guarded secrets." In 2025, Strong told USA Today he prepared to play Zuckerberg by watching everything he's ever said and done. "I take it as an enormous responsibility," Strong added. "He's a very important person in our world, and the film touches on essential issues and third rail issues of our time." During an appearance on the Today Show in 2025, Eisenberg said he turned down reprising his role of Zuckerberg in The Social Reckoning for reasons that have nothing to do with how amazing that movie will be. While Eisenberg was vague on his reasons for not returning, he continued, "It's a really wonderful movie. I am friends with Aaron Sorkin, who wrote and is directing this movie, and all of the reasons that I am not in it are completely unrelated to how brilliant it will be." The Social Reckoning stars Mikey Madison, Jeremy Allen White, Jeremy Strong, Wunmi Moshaku, Betty Gilpin, Billy Magnuson, and Bill Burr. The Social Reckoning hits theaters on October 9th. Supreme Court of the United States. Hawaii law challenges Citizens United. by Angel Latham. A leading free speech group has filed a federal lawsuit against a new law in Hawaii, which seeks to limit the influence of money in politics. Act 11, passed in Hawaii on May 14th, is a first-of-its-kind effort by a state legislature to deny entities like corporations the power to spend in political campaigning. The law effectively neuters the power in the state of the landmark 2010 U.S. Supreme Court ruling in Citizens United v. Federal Election Commission, which allowed corporations and other groups to spend unlimited amounts of money on elections as part of the First Amendment protected speech. The Institute for Free Speech, a nonprofit free speech legal group, filed the lawsuit on June 5th in federal court for the District of Hawaii on behalf of the Grassroot Institute, a Hawaiian nonprofit public policy think tank. The lawsuit argues that the law is a substantial threat to the First Amendment. Act 11 is one of the most sweeping attacks on political speech we've seen in years, said Owen Yeats, a senior attorney with the Institute for Free Speech and the lead litigator on behalf of the Hawaii nonprofit. Americans have a constitutional right to join together through nonprofits and other associations to advocate for the causes that matter to them and their communities, Yeats said in a news release regarding the lawsuit. Moreover, Americans have a right to decide for themselves which voices they want to hear. Act 11 strips those rights from the residents of Hawaii. When the law passed, Hawaii's Democratic Governor Josh Green said in a statement that the bill is intended to strengthen transparency, reduce the influence of corporate money in elections, and help restore public trust in Hawaii's democratic process. Beginning on July 1, 2027, corporations, limited liability companies, partnerships, associations, and other artificial persons in Hawaii will not be allowed to spend money on or participate in any election activity or ballot issue activity, according to the bill's text. The law emphasizes the classification of corporations as an artificial person and states that the Hawaii government believes that the powers given to an artificial person are separate and distinct from the rights retained by natural persons. This act therefore does not regulate any natural person's rights to speech, petition, or association, the law states. This act simply defines and limits the powers that the state confers upon the artificial persons that the state charters or authorizes to do business. Part of the law's reasoning, it explains, is that the state supports repeated federal court decisions that limit the political influence of nonprofits because the nonprofits get tax benefits. Corporations, the law argues, should get the same treatment. Yeats said the law will silence groups that residents most typically use to make their voices heard, including advocacy organizations, unions, charitable nonprofits, and trade associations. An Institute for Free Speech news release said the law is also unconstitutionally vague, leaving organizations unsure of where the line between lawful advocacy and prohibited activity lies. This law does not affect just the Grassroot Institute, said Kali'i Akina, the Institute's president and CEO. It affects every Hawaii resident who wants to join with others to speak out on issues that impact the community. It does not matter what the issue is or which side of it the organization is on. This law prevents citizens from organizing and pooling resources, time, and efforts to speak on topics of public concern. Green's office declined to comment on the lawsuit, referring the USA Today network to the Department of the Attorney General. A spokesperson for the department said the Attorney General is aware of the lawsuit and is reviewing the complaint, but will not comment on pending litigation. Act 11 was enacted by the legislature and signed into law by the governor, the spokesperson added. Questions regarding the policy rationale underlying the legislation are best directed to the legislature. The state will review the allegations raised in the complaint and respond through the judicial process. Nation. Report finds Texas ICE facility wasted millions. Endangered detainee. By Matteo Rosalis. A federal watchdog agency found the largest U.S. immigration detention center, located on a Texas Army base, endangered staff and detainees, and wasted millions of dollars because it was rushed into operation. The U.S. Government Accountability Office published a report on Tuesday highlighting several issues that Camp East Montana on the Fort Bliss base in El Paso had faced since it was quickly opened by the military and Immigration and Customs Enforcement. While the Army and ICE's planning and acquisition approach for Camp East Montana enabled them to award the contract quickly, it contributed to negative outcomes during the facility operations, the GAO report states. One of those issues included $11.5 million wasted on detainees' meals from August 1st through 15th, 2025, when there were no detainees at the facility, among others, the report stated. These findings come as a lawsuit was filed earlier in the month by the American Civil Liberties Union, ACLU of Texas, the Texas Civil Rights Project, and law firm Farella Braun and Martell against the detention center, claiming flagrant human rights abuses and inhumane treatment. Day-to-day life at Camp East Montana is dire, the lawsuit read. When the El Paso ICE facility opened, GAO stated there were no security cameras on the perimeter fencing, and there were blind spots in the placement of cameras throughout the facility, increasing the risk of a sexual assault or an escape, which a detainee did in October 2025. In addition, during a GAO visit to the facility on September 16, 2025, officials told the agency that the post responsible for monitoring security camera footage for all areas of the facility was understaffed. It was also in that same visit that officials were notified that the facility was not equipped to handle detainees with disabilities, so they were kept in medical care rooms. In January 2026, a contract security guard lost the loaded firearm in the facility. The report stated that despite several searches of the facility, as of March 2026, the firearm had not been recovered. The facility also faced several discrepancies with its contractors, who were hired to provide the required services. In the medical department, the GAO reports state that a contractor had been using a tuberculosis symptom questionnaire rather than administering the required skin tests for detainees at intake. As a result, in November, 2025, a detainee with tuberculosis was housed with the general population. As the El Paso Times reported in February 2026, there were two additional active cases of tuberculosis confirmed at Camp East, Montana. The report also emphasized that those detainees facing chronic health issues like HIV or diabetes do not have treatment plans in place in accordance with national detention standards. The facility also did not follow protocol when it came to documenting a detainee's death as a result of the use of force, pointing to a January 2026 incident. The coroner's autopsy found the death to be a homicide due to asphyxia. However, the contractor did not provide use of force and death reports to ICE as required. In addition, evidence associated with the incident was missing or destroyed, the report read. When it came to suicide prevention, the GAO report said that the facility did not follow proper protocol when a detainee was put on suicide watch, which resulted in the death of a detainee in January 2026. The report noted that although the detainee showed risk factors for suicide, staff placed the person in a medical holding room rather than a suicide-resistant cell and left the person unattended for intervals longer than 15 minutes. In addition, ICE officials raised concerns to the contractors in October 2025 regarding the lack of vision panels on the doors in medical holding rooms because there was no line of sight to detained non-citizens. However, the contractor had not installed the vision panels at the time of the death, read the report. The GAO ultimately found that the Army expedited the award of the $1.3 billion facility contract and its construction, which has negatively affected the planning and acquisition. This also resulted in the selection of a contractor without prior experience providing detention services. The Army also transferred contract administration responsibilities to ICE in October 2025, with ICE also terminating the original contract for convenience in April 2026 and awarding a new contract to a different vendor, which began operating the facility on April 18, 2026. ICE's nationwide detained population grew by 71% from January 20, 2025 to April 1, 2026, according to ICE data. Based on its findings, the GAO made four recommendations, including two to ICE, one to the Army, and one to DHS. Specifically, the director of ICE should incorporate cost-saving measures, such as tiered pricing for meals and other operations and services, into its detention facility contracts, including the contract for Camp East, Montana, to account for population fluctuations. The director of ICE should develop controls to ensure that new facilities are inspected as required and meet applicable detention standards prior to housing detainees. The Secretary of the Army should assess the acquisition of Camp East, Montana, and identify any lessons learned to inform future acquisitions in support of ICE's detention efforts. The Secretary of Homeland Security should assess the acquisition of Camp East, Montana, and identify any lessons learned to inform future acquisitions in support of ICE's detention efforts. In response to the GAO findings, ICE released a statement to USA Today saying that it has contracted with a new provider following the termination of the old contract inherited from the Department of War and that it is continuously looking for ways to improve its detention facilities. This new contractor will allow Camp East Montana to continue abiding by the highest detention standards with the ability to provide more medical care on site. This contract also allows more on-site staff and a precise quality assurance surveillance plan. ICE will have even more oversight of the contractors at this facility. Far from closing, Camp East Montana is upgrading, read the statement. Wildlife. California condors are rebounding. So why are they still dying? By Anthony Thompson. California condors have made one of the most remarkable wildlife comebacks in U.S. history. The population of the critically endangered scavengers, once reduced to just 26 birds in the wild in 1987, now numbers more than 400 across California and other parts of the West, according to National Geographic. The recovery effort recently reached another milestone when a wild condor pair laid the first egg seen in Northern California in roughly a century. For conservationists, it was a hopeful sign that decades of captive breeding and reintroduction programs had been paying off. But a new study published in the journal Nature Communications suggests that the birds remain threatened by an unexpected foe, lead ammunition. Researchers found that despite California's statewide ban on lead ammunition for hunting wildlife, condors continue to suffer and die from lead poisoning after feeding on animal carcasses left in the landscape. The findings suggest that growing numbers of wild pigs and increased pig hunting may be undermining some of the gains made by the state's conservation efforts. Lead poisoning has long been one of the biggest obstacles to condor recovery. The birds do not consume ammunition directly. Instead, they ingest tiny lead fragments when feeding on animals that were shot and left behind. Even small amounts can be deadly. One little fleck of lead gets in and this great, tough, resilient animal just crumples. Study co-author Joe Burnett, a biologist with the nonprofit Ventana Wildlife Society, told National Geographic, lead can damage a condor's organs, cause anemia, and disrupt feeding behavior. In severe cases, it can be fatal. The study found that lead poisoning remains the leading known cause of death for California condors. Researchers analyzed nearly three decades of monitoring data, including blood samples, GPS tracking information, and records from condor recovery programs. California began phasing out lead ammunition in 2013, and a statewide ban took effect in 2019. Yet biologists continued finding condors that had died of lead poisoning. Researchers for the Nature Communications study discovered two key factors helping explain the problem. First, condors are increasingly behaving like truly wild birds. They are traveling farther from release sites and relying less on lead-free carcasses provided by wildlife managers. While that is a sign of successful recovery, it also increases the chances that they encounter contaminated food. Second, the study identified a strong connection between lead exposure and wild pig hunting, particularly in central California. Wild pigs are an invasive species with populations that have expanded in parts of the state. Researchers found that years with more pig hunting were also years with higher rates of lead exposure and lead-related deaths among condors. Some hunters may be unaware that California's lead ammunition ban also applies when controlling nuisance

Researchers say expanding those efforts may be critical as condors continue to spread into new areas. The birds are wilding at a faster rate than we can do the outreach, Burnett said in National Geographic. Clearly, we have to increase our outreach because the birds are not stopping. For conservationists, the message is straightforward. Condor recovery remains possible, but reducing lead on the landscape remains essential if the species is to survive without constant human intervention. Donald Trump. I love the inflation, Trump says after surge in prices hits three-year high, by Joey Garrison, Washington. President Donald Trump brushed off concerns about the nation's sharp increase in consumer prices, telling reporters that he loves the inflation as gas prices remain high as a result of the U.S. war in Iran. Trump made the remarks, immediately seized on by Democrats, when asked June 10th whether he is worried about the Labor Department's latest consumer price index, which found prices were up 4.2% in May over the previous year. It was the first time inflation climbed above 4% since 2023, making it the largest increase in 3 years. No, I love it. The numbers were great. You know what I really love? I love the inflation. You know why? Trump said. Because as soon as this war is over, you know, I can say it now, something you did not know. The president then disclosed the United States has quietly been taking out millions of barrels of oil through the Strait of Hormuz, saying the efforts have helped prevent oil prices from soaring higher amid the war, which started with U.S. strikes in late February. Do you know we've been taking out millions of barrels of oil? Nobody knows it. You know who doesn't know? Iran until right now, Trump said, speaking from the Oval Office before signing a $70 million reconciliation bill that boosts border and immigration enforcement. Trump, in a post on Truth Social, later said the U.S. military has helped ensure more than 100 million barrels of oil have been shipped through the Strait through a secret mission he ordered in May. The Strait of Hormuz has been under competing blockades from the U.S. and Iran. The president did not say from which countries the oil originated. Since the start of the Iran war on February 28th, regular gas prices have climbed 40% for U.S. consumers as blockades in the Strait of Hormuz limit the global oil supply. In May, gas prices shot up 7%, according to the latest CPI report, following a 5.4% rise in April and a 21.2% surge in March. Trump's diplomatic efforts with Iran had failed to produce a peace deal despite the president repeatedly insisting an agreement is near. Trump on June 10th said the U.S. plans to launch a new wave of strikes on Iran as he accused the Middle East nation of taking too long to agree to a deal. As the war in Iran had dragged on and peace talks had remained stalled, Trump and Republicans had risked making high gas prices caused by the conflict a focal point of the midterm election in November. Republicans face an uphill battle to retain the slim majority in the House, and Democrats increasingly believe they have a path to take control of the Senate. When the war's over, it is coming down, Trump said when asked whether he expects inflation

0: to come down before November. It's going to come down like a rock. Jeffrey Epstein. Bill Gates testifies that Epstein tried to blackmail him over affairs. The billionaire Microsoft co-founder and philanthropist denied having any knowledge of Epstein's criminal conduct when the pair had a brief professional relationship. By Melina Khan, Zachary Shermel, and Aisha Bagchi, Washington. Bill Gates testified before members of Congress on June 10th that Jeffrey Epstein tried, but failed, to keep Gates in his orbit by blackmailing the Microsoft co-founder with information about extramarital affairs, according to a transcript of his planned opening remarks. Gates, 70, arrived on Capitol Hill before 9 a.m. to speak with members of the House Oversight Committee in a closed-door meeting, becoming the latest prominent figure mentioned in the Department of Justice's files on the well-connected financier and convicted sex offender to do so. He addressed reporters, sharing a brief statement before heading into the closed-door transcribed interview. "I'm glad to be here voluntarily to testify to help with the committee's work," he said, adding, "I hope my testimony is helpful to the important work of the committee to find justice for the victims." Photos and mentions of Gates appeared several times in the investigative files on Epstein, who died in 2019. He previously acknowledged having several dinners with Epstein, saying that he believed at the time Epstein was helping to fundraise for global health causes. As Gates' testimony was ongoing, Representative Tim Burchett, Republican of Tennessee, told reporters outside the hearing room that he was not sure Congress would learn much from what the multi-billionaire was saying, but described his demeanor as pretty downtrodden. "He did look pretty worn down and stressed, but if I were his attorneys, that is exactly how I would coach him to be in front of this crew," Burchett said. This concludes the presentation of USA Today for Thursday, June 11th, 2026. My name is Elizabeth Ingber with the Talking Information Center. As always, thank you.
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2: All right, let's begin the reading of today's Wall Street Journal on the Talking Information Center for today. It is Thursday, the 11th of June, 2026, and we say hello on this Thursday to Ken.
3: Hello and welcome. In Wednesday's markets, stocks fall on Mideast clashes, pickup in inflation. Renewed fighting in the Middle East and a sharp rise in inflation hit stocks and drove up oil futures. Brent crude futures gained 1.8% to $93.10 a barrel after the flare-up of fighting in the Persian Gulf, with President Trump saying the U.S. would resume attacks later on Wednesday and posting on social media that Iran was taking too long to negotiate a deal and would pay the price. The Dow Jones Industrial Average suffered its worst day since October, losing 1.9% or around 953 points. The Nasdaq Composite fell 2%, extending a recent run of volatility in tech shares. In the S&P 500, losses were particularly acute in materials and industrial shares, sending the broad index down 1.6% to its lowest close in 5 weeks. The declines also came after data showed the consumer price index rising 4.2% on an annualized basis in May, a three-year high reflecting the war-fueled surge in global energy prices. That matched investors' expectations, and some said it won't put additional pressure on the Federal Reserve to raise interest rates. But the report also highlighted the war's pressure on consumer prices. The sharp reduction in marine traffic through the Strait of Hormuz has sparked one of the largest energy shocks on record, dashing hopes that the central bank will lower borrowing costs later in the year, especially after last week's blockbuster jobs report eased worries about an economic slowdown. That shift has weighed on markets, adding to worries about the outlook for artificial intelligence companies that have sparked a string of volatile sessions and pulled stocks back from records. Just because the inflation numbers came in consistent with expectations doesn't mean they were good, wrote Brian Jacobson, chief economic strategist at Annex Wealth Management, in an email. Tech stocks extended their recent slump. Chip makers, whose furious rally spurred recent records, retreated, with the PHLX Semiconductor Index shedding 3.6% to pare its 2026 climb to 72%. Advanced micro devices fell 4.9%, but has still more than doubled this year. Energy stocks in the S&P 500 climbed with the price of oil, adding 1.5%. Chevron gained 1.6%, and ExxonMobil climbed 1.1%. Gold fell 3.6% to $4,108.20 a troy ounce, its lowest settlement value since November 2025. Gold has retreated in five of the past six sessions and is down 23% from a record of $5,318.40 hit in late January. Treasury yields edged higher. The yield on the benchmark 10-year note settled at 4.54%, according to TradeWeb, up from 4.53% the prior session. Yields, which rise when bond prices fall, paired an early climb after an auction of 10-year notes met with solid demand. Investors who hoped for a short conflict warned that the longer fighting drags on, the worse price pressures will be. That could drive the 10-year yield, which serves as a risk-free benchmark for pricing other investments, even higher. If inflation stays higher than expected, that could force the Fed to hike rates, said Eric Stein, chief investment officer for Voya Investment Management. OpenAI weighs drastic price cuts. Company looks to win customers from Anthropic as users rein in spending. OpenAI is considering drastically lowering the prices it charges users as it seeks to win customers from its rival Anthropic. The company is weighing significant cuts to what it charges for tokens, the unit of measurement artificial intelligence firms use to bill for their products, according to people familiar with the matter. The move would be in anticipation of similar cuts the company expects at Anthropic, the people said. Business executives have begun to balk at the high prices for AI usage. OpenAI chief executive Sam Altman said at a recent event that costs had become a huge issue. I think we'll have a lot of ways we can help people get more value for less spend, he said. Drastic price cuts could potentially erode the profit margins of both companies, which already lose billions of dollars because of the enormous cost for computing resources needed for AI systems to process queries and carry out tasks. OpenAI is trying to catch up with its younger rival in the race to win enterprise customers that are paying large amounts of money for AI tools that can improve workplace productivity. Anthropic's revenue recently surged after its coding tool, Claude Code, went viral among software engineers, and the five-year-old startup surpassed OpenAI's valuation for the first time. OpenAI has since made its own coding tool, Codex, a major focus of the company. Some corporations poured so much money into Anthropic's products that their leaders are now seeking to rein in spending. Earlier this year, an Uber executive said the company had maxed out its 2026 budget for agentic or autonomous AI use, and another company leader said last month that it was difficult to link AI coding productivity improvements to new customer features. Such comments from many executives have triggered a broader debate within Silicon Valley about token maxing, or the practice of using as many tokens as possible to boost productivity, including in ways that don't generate returns on investment. A price war would be an early test of the strength of both companies' business models ahead of hotly anticipated public listings. OpenAI and Anthropic have captured most of the revenue from new AI products, powering their rise. But an underlying risk that investors have long identified is the interchangeability of their products and the ease with which customers can abandon one for the other. OpenAI confidentially filed for an IPO earlier this week, following in the footsteps of Anthropic. In a recent Slack message to employees, Altman said the company plans to go public within the next year. The message was earlier reported by The Information. The company said in a confidential filing statement that there were things we want to do that are likely easier as a private company, but declined to elaborate further. News Corp, owner of the Wall Street Journal, has a content licensing partnership with OpenAI. Four-year U.S. trucking slump is over at last. Truckers who held on through almost 4 years of slumping freight rates finally have something to celebrate. It feels like a breath of air for an industry that maybe felt like they were running out of air, said Webb Estes, President Chief Operating Officer of Estes Express Lines, a Richmond, Virginia-based carrier with revenue of about $6 billion. Trucking executives are calling an end to one of the longest freight downturns in carriers' memory. They say rates have risen to more sustainable levels after a period of low earnings, coupled with Trump administration crackdowns on immigrant drivers pushed many carriers out of the market. The Logistics Managers Index, a monthly survey of supply chain managers, showed transportation prices increased in May at the fastest rate for any metric in the report's 10-year history. This is the hottest that the transportation market has been in over 4 years, the report said. Dry van spot rates for the week ending June 5th were up about 52% year over year, excluding fuel surcharges, according to a report from FTR Transportation Intelligence and TruckStop.com. Estes said because of the stronger freight market over the past few months, the nationwide company is increasing its fleet of more than 10,500 trucks and expanding its pool of about 11,000 drivers. Sidney Brown, a co-owner and chief executive of NFI Industries, which operates one of the nation's largest truck fleets, said freight rates are rising even as shipment volumes are flat or only slightly up on last year's levels. This has been a supply-driven freight recovery as opposed to a demand-driven freight recovery, Brown said. The turnaround comes after 4 years in which carriers have been squeezed by a combination of too many trucks on the road and not enough loads. Drivers rushed into the industry during the pandemic as COVID-driven consumer demand drove freight rates to record highs. Rates plummeted in 2022, forcing hundreds of thousands of smaller carriers out of business. Many truckers held on, even as costs for drivers, equipment, and insurance rose. The exodus accelerated over the past year as the Trump administration enforced the English language proficiency rules for drivers and introduced regulations that barred many immigrants from obtaining or renewing commercial driver's licenses. By the end of last year, even some mid-sized carriers had shut down. Trucking specialists say the industry has finally found an equilibrium where the supply of trucks is low enough to lift rates. Higher fuel prices because of the war in Iran have pushed up trucking companies' expenses, but operators are largely

Fidelity will add an annuity to a diversified target date fund, which shifts from stocks into bonds as workers get closer to retirement. They are typically the default investment when employers automatically enroll workers in 401k plans. Annuities are slowly making their way into more of these funds. Vanguard Group, the nation's largest target date provider, announced a similar product in December. BlackRock, which launched one about 2 years ago, has 8 401k plans using it, and another 8 committed to adding it, the company said. Around 4% of 401k plans now offer a target date fund with an annuity, an option that wasn't widely available until the past couple of years, according to Callan, an investment consulting firm. Molly Cunningham, head of lifetime financial help at Fidelity, says that with about one quarter of workers age 55 or older, they're seeing more demand for such products. The firm's research found about half of retirees want guidance converting their savings to income. As older workers retire and roll their money over to individual retirement accounts, more employers are looking for ways to keep them in the 401k plan because larger plans have more leverage to bargain for lower investment and service fees. Fidelity will begin rolling out its new offering on its 401k record-keeping platform starting in early 2027. The new offering will give older workers the option to use some of their 401k savings to buy an annuity, an insurance contract that converts an upfront lump sum payment into fixed monthly payments for life. While retirement savers might be able to earn higher returns by leaving more of their money in the stock market, annuities shield them from stock market losses and provide a lifelong income. Fidelity's new target date series, called Freedom Lifetime, will let workers put some of their savings into annuities from insurers, New York Life, and Nationwide. Freedom Lifetime will charge between 0.14% and 0.27% annually. German telecom CEO plots mega-merger. Timotheus Höttges is about to embark on the most ambitious test of his professional career, trying to push through the largest public company merger in history. Höttges already runs Deutsche Telekom, the West's largest telecommunications company with 273 million mobile customers in 50 countries and a 54% stake in T-Mobile US. Now he is reportedly looking to marry the straight-laced German firm with its flashy American offshoot. Constant price pressure and regulatory intervention make telecom a crappy industry, Höttges said in February on OMR, a German podcast about marketing, but he has found success in it. During his 12-year tenure as Deutsche Telekom's chief executive, Höttges has helped turn T-Mobile from a money-losing underdog to the world's most valuable telecom brand by market capitalization. But analysts say T-Mobile is constrained on large deals. Its high leverage makes borrowing expensive, and it can't issue stock without diluting its German parent's stake. By combining Deutsche Telekom and T-Mobile into a single $300 billion behemoth, the company would likely be able to raise debt at a lower cost, among other benefits. T-Mobile aims to buy fiber internet operators in the U.S. to compete with AT&T and Verizon and offer bundled wireless and home internet to more customers. To pull off the merger, Höttges will have to win over T-Mobile shareholders who own the remainder not held by Deutsche Telekom and who see little upside as the merger would expose them to lower-margin foreign businesses. And he will need to convince the German state, which owns 28% of Deutsche Telekom. Should he get those votes, he will then have to navigate a complex regulatory approval process that would involve national security review by two governments. As Höttges rose through the ranks at Deutsche

Telkom, overseeing the German unit, European mobile operations and fixed broadband operations before becoming chief financial officer in 2009, the American asset became the empire's problem child, known for poor network coverage. Hotchkiss and then CEO René Oberman struck a deal in 2011 to sell T-Mobile to AT&T. The sale was scrapped after the Justice Department sued. The pair then plotted a new approach, go all in on America. They used their massive breakup fee from AT&T, including Spectrum and some $3 billion in cash, to improve T-Mobile's network and expand the business. Hotchkiss worked on the plans with Oberman, first to sell T-Mobile, then to save it, in his signature deliberative process, Oberman recalled in an interview. For every idea, Hotchkiss insisted on considering the antithesis as well. If nobody contradicts him, he himself becomes his own dielectric force, Oberman said. Many years before Hotchkiss became CFO, the two had bought land in Bonn together and built neighboring houses. They kept up their discussions well past midnight, then often jogged together the next morning. When Hotchkiss took the reins from Oberman in 2014, T-Mobile's fortunes were rising. John Legere, T-Mobile CEO at the time, who pitched the company as the Un-carrier, attracted subscribers with discounts and flexible contract terms. As T-Mobile's chairman, Hotchkiss occasionally clashed with the brash Legere. In 2015, Hotchkiss publicly called his discounting unsustainable. Legere fired back on social media, calling Hotchkiss's comments total bulls. Legere didn't respond to a request for comment. Hotchkiss picked the right horse, then he gave the horse enough fodder for it to run fast, said Roger Enther, founder of telecom research firm Recon Analytics, whose clients include T-Mobile. Hotchkiss has called T-Mobile's 2020 acquisition of Sprint his greatest achievement. Talks repeatedly broke down as he went toe-to-toe with Masayoshi Son, CEO of Sprint's majority owner, SoftBank, and a famously tough negotiator. Legere and other U.S. executives led talks with American regulators, and T-Mobile ultimately landed a deal that valued Sprint at $59 billion, including debt. The transaction gave the company more firepower to pursue fifth-generation wireless technology. Hotchkiss has invested billions in T-Mobile U.S. infrastructure to support its fixed wireless home internet product. He has also put billions into expanding the German network, where fiber internet subscribers have nearly tripled since 2023. He champions a cause popular with European regulators, tech sovereignty or reducing reliance on American and Chinese tech. T-Mobile contributes nearly two-thirds of Deutsche Telekom's revenue. The growing U.S. operations has made political overtures to the Trump administration, which has meant Hotchkiss at times walks a transatlantic tightrope to keep governments and stakeholders in both Germany and the U.S. happy. Last year, T-Mobile ended some policies related to diversity, equity, and inclusion, joining a wave of companies rethinking their language and commitments around those issues. Hotchkiss got thousands of emails about it, including from angry German shareholders, said people familiar with the matter. We continue to live our culture of diversity in the U.S. as we do everywhere and ensure that no one is discriminated against at work, said a Deutsche Telekom spokesman, adding that diversity remains a driver of the company's success. At the same time, we respect the political framework in the U.S. Hotchkiss plans to retire at the end of 2028 and wants the right successor to be found first, said people familiar with the matter.

Ford supplier restarts key plant. Fires at Novelis aluminum plant were very disruptive to the auto industry. An aluminum rolling plant in upstate New York that supplies Ford Motor and other automakers was slated to restart production on Wednesday, 9 months after a fire caused a supply crisis for the car industry, the plant's owner said. The Novelis plant in Oswego, New York, is the largest domestic supplier of aluminum sheet for the U.S. automotive industry. It serves about a dozen companies, including Ford, General Motors, Jeep, and Ram parent Stellantis, as well as foreign automakers with U.S. production facilities. A fire at the plant in September idled the rolling line where aluminum sheet is produced. Another fire in November caused additional damage to the rolling equipment and plant building. The thin aluminum sheets produced at the plant are later stamped into fenders, hoods, and other exterior vehicle parts. The outage was particularly disruptive for Ford, which uses aluminum for the body of the F-150 pickup truck, America's best-selling vehicle for decades. The subsequent shortage of aluminum reduced Ford's inventories of trucks at its dealers going into summer, typically a busy time for new auto sales. Novelis said it mobilized its plants in Europe and South Korea to supply U.S. customers during the outage in New York, but the contingencies cost automakers billions of dollars. While this is a positive progress, the disruption is a clear reminder of the distress facing many automotive suppliers today, a Ford spokesman said. Ford is committed to finding new and enhanced ways to work with our partners to prioritize long-term supply chain resilience. The U.S.'s 50% tariff on imported aluminum and the war with Iran have driven up the price of aluminum and tightened the global supply of the metal. The Middle East is a major aluminum-producing region. Automakers in recent years have increased their use of the lightweight metal. The auto industry in North America consumed 3.7 million metric tons of aluminum last year, nearly 30% more than in 2020, according to metals market consulting firm CRU. Novelis said it expected the Oswego plant to operate at less than full capacity in the coming weeks. We are deeply grateful for the flexibility and partnership our customers have shown, as well as the extraordinary efforts of our employees, Novelis President Steve Fisher said. Atlanta-based Novelis, a unit of India's Hindalco Industries, is in the process of adding more production capacity for automotive sheet at a new rolling plant under construction in Alabama. The company expects the full plant to be close to starting by the end of the year. Chewy cuts outlook despite higher results. Chewy cut its sales outlook for the year, up against a more dynamic consumer backdrop. The online pet supplies retailer said it expected net sales to come in between $13.4 billion and $13.55 billion this year, down from a prior forecast of $13.6 billion to $13.75 billion. Analysts polled by FactSet expected sales of $13.65 billion. The lower view came as Chewy issued an outlook for the current quarter, guiding for adjusted earnings of approximately 36 cents a share on sales of $3.3 billion. Analysts were looking for adjusted earnings of 40 cents a share on sales of $3.36 billion. Chief Executive Sumit Singh said that despite a challenging environment, Chewy continues to gain market share, expand profitability, and add customers. For its first quarter ended May 3rd, Chewy posted a profit of $94.8 million, or 23 cents a share. That compares with a profit of $62.4 million, or 15 cents a share a year earlier. Stripping out one-time items, adjusted earnings were 43 cents a share, in line with analysts' expectations. Net sales climbed 7.7% to $3.36 billion,
just inching out Wall Street's model for $3.35 billion. UAW sets pact at GM truck supplier. Unionized workers at a Michigan plant producing a key component for General Motors trucks have reached a tentative agreement for a new labor contract following a 10-day strike. After 18 years of sacrifice, these workers are finally winning back a big chunk of what was taken from them, United Auto Workers President Sean Fain said. The deal between the UAW and Dauch, formerly known as American Axle, means workers could soon return to the Three Rivers, Michigan factory where they produce axles for GM's heavy-duty pickups, the Chevrolet Silverado and GMC Sierra. The deal must still be ratified in a vote of the plant's roughly 970 hourly workers, which isn't guaranteed to succeed. The plant's axles also go into GM's midsize trucks, the Chevrolet Colorado and GMC Canyon, and it makes an axle component for the company's light-duty Silverado and Sierra. We are pleased to have reached a tentative agreement with UAW Local 2093 at our Three Rivers manufacturing facility with a 4-year contract, a Dauch spokesman said. GM has kept pickup production on schedule since the walkout began June 1st, but analysts have said the company's operations wouldn't last long without a fresh supply of axles. The UAW workers were pushing for wages closer to the $29 an hour they used to earn in 2008, before agreeing to a 50% wage reduction to keep the plant open during the recession. The plant's top wage rate for regular production workers is about $22 an hour.

And a couple articles from the Herd on the Street page. Now's the time to buy into a mega utility. The largest U.S. utility is about to buy Dominion Energy, a big peer with data center exposure. What's not to like? Shares of America's largest utility, NextEra Energy, have fallen about 9% since the company said last month that it would buy Dominion Energy. This could be a good time to buy the dip on a top-notch utility. NextEra said it would buy Dominion in a mostly stock deal, creating a giant that would be more than double the size by market capitalization of the next biggest utility. Dominion shares were trading at such a discount, about a quarter lower than NextEra's forward earnings multiple, that the latter was able to offer a hefty premium without denting its earnings growth. The NextEra expects the deal to be immediately assertive to its earnings per share. There could be a subset of NextEra investors that don't want to be part of Dominion, which has been stuck in the discount bin for the past few years. The latest overhang on the stock was its offshore wind project, which ran into cost overruns and stop work order by the Trump administration. Regulatory risks are another reason for the decline. Utilities frequently get put into a merger penalty box because of the possibility that regulators will extract ratepayer-friendly concessions from utilities seeking deal approvals, according to Tim Winter, a portfolio manager of utilities funds at Gabelli. So far, NextEra has promised $2.25 billion worth of bill credits for Dominion's customers. But regulators are hyper-focused on affordability these days and might ask for more. That is a real risk, but the rewards of the deal are considerable. NextEra already has two top assets, a well-managed regulated utility in Florida Power and Light, and NextEra Energy Resources, one of the most prolific power plant developers in North America. The latter is a rare asset. Because U.S. power demand growth has been stagnant before the AI boom, many publicly listed utilities haven't built out power plants in a very long time. Dominion has two things that NextEra doesn't. One is exposure to Virginia, a data center-rich territory with high electricity demand growth. Dominion's power demand is expected to grow by 5 to 6% over the next decade, on a compound annual growth rate basis, among the highest in the sector, according to analysis from Hugh Wayne, equity analyst at SSR. You get to tie this rapid growth opportunity at Dominion with NextEra's capital and expertise to realize it, Wayne said. Secondly, Dominion comes with a large regulated utility base that would take NextEra's mix of lower risk regulated utility earnings from around 70% to more than 80%, according to S&P Global Ratings. This is perhaps the more compelling deal rationale. It gives NextEra's rapidly growing unregulated development arm a lot of breathing room to expand without triggering a credit downgrade. NextEra's unregulated arm is the primary way the company can participate in demand growth outside its own Florida territory, which hasn't been a hotspot for a data center growth. And what if the deal doesn't close? This is a reasonable concern given NextEra's poor track record of getting acquisitions over the finish line. Even so, the share price decline has knocked roughly $17 billion off its market value, well above the $4.83 billion termination fee it must pay if regulators block the transaction. NextEra, as a standalone company, is still the nation's biggest utility, with targeted annual earnings per share growth of 8% or more, on the high end of its peer group, and the company's unregulated arm still has plenty of room to grow without triggering credit concerns. NextEra has estimated that it can keep growing earnings in that
in that unit at a heady 12% pace through 2032 while maintaining its credit rating. NextEra's shares could be stuck in the penalty box for a while longer, with regulatory approvals across Virginia, South Carolina, and North Carolina expected to take 12 to 18 months. But its prospects don't look any dimmer than they did before the deal news, with or without Dominion. Inflation is picking investors' pockets. Investors are putting more thought and energy into minimizing taxes and investment fees these days. That's smart. Both can take a sneaky but surprisingly large bite out of future nest eggs. But what about the purchasing power of those savings? Inflation, the cruelest tax, has been making a comeback. It irks people when they buy milk, but gets scant attention when they buy stocks, unless it's about handicapping what the Federal Reserve's next rate move might be. Following Wednesday's report of a three-year high in the U.S. inflation, Fed Chairman Kevin Warsh debut following next week's rate decision will give investors an important reading on how much of a priority controlling it is in Washington. The Fed's preferred inflation gauge has been running above its own target for 62 months straight. That's easier to ignore in a bull market. Over the past 5 years, the S&P 500 is up almost 50%, even when adjusted for inflation, though not the 72% we see when looking at an unadjusted chart. But stocks are now at a valuation that has preceded other prolonged bear markets. Ian Harnett and David Bowers of Absolute Strategy Research see stagflation as a key risk. They warn that it could take a surprisingly long time for S&P 500 earnings to grow into today's lofty valuations if price-earnings multiples return to more normal historical levels. They calculate that the S&P 500 took 15 years on a price basis to break even after inflation in the wake of the tech bubble burst, from 2000 to 2015. There have been far longer inflation-adjusted recoveries, too, 1929 to 1956 and 1965 to 1991. Looking at it another way, what was the absolute worst time in the past century to invest in U.S. stocks for 10 years? Most students of the market history would immediately say 1929. No bear market or economic downturn came close to the awfulness of the Great Crash and the Depression after all. That's true, just charting the index. But it was only the third worst time to invest at the beginning of a year, considering both inflation and dividends. Buying stocks in January of either 1973 or 2000 left you with less wealth 10 years later than in 1929. Chunky payouts and subdued prices meant the 1930s weren't quite as bad as they looked. The S&P 500's cyclically adjusted valuation today is well above where its predecessor index was in 1929. Its dividend yield is close to a record low. They say it isn't what you earn, but what you keep. Don't forget to ask what you'll be able to buy with it.

Okay. And from the personal journal, older parents encounter new financial costs. Four families open up about the unexpected joy and expenses of later in life parenthood. Most people are becoming parents at older ages, and they are confronting a new and often surprising financial reality. Some are shouldering the costs of raising children while trying to turbocharge their retirement savings or manage age-related health problems. Others are weighing whether to step back from their careers just as they reach peak earning years. Then there are the costs of in vitro fertilization and egg and embryo storage that can accompany later pregnancies. Women 40 and older accounted for about 4.3% of U.S. births in 2025, up from 1.2% in 1990, according to provisional data from the National Center for Health Statistics. The average first-time mother was 27.5 years old, a record high, according to 2023 data, the most recent available. Older parents tend to be more educated, federal data show, and many describe having more patience, flexibility, and financial stability than they would have had earlier. Research has found that children of older mothers score higher on early assessments, a result of the education, income, and stability those parents tend to bring. But older parents also face a financial calculus they hadn't fully anticipated. When everything starts later in life, you have less time to adjust, said David Lamp, a financial advisor at Brighton Jones in Seattle. We asked four families to lay out the financial ups and downs of their older parenthood. Noel Kimanilla, 51, and Ed Merrick, 58, in Frisco, Texas. I don't know what my retirement picture looks like now. It is totally up to in the air. Ed Merrick. Retirement savings went on the back burner at age 50 when Ed Merrick's son was born. In that first year of parenthood, he put $75,000 into a 529 college savings plan. Merrick had left a banking career in his mid-40s to care for his aging parents. He had trouble re-entering the industry, so he reinvented himself as a real estate investor. This freed him to spend more time with his son. We get to be involved, present and part of our kids' life in so many ways we wouldn't and couldn't have before, he said. The career change also meant no employer-sponsored health coverage and retirement benefits. His income now arrives in lumps when a property sells. His wife, Noel Kimanilla, has been at the same telecom security company for 21 years, giving the household a steady income. She got pregnant naturally at 43 after two rounds of failed IVF. The family health insurance she gets through her job has come in handy for Myrick. He says keeping up physically with a young child has taken a toll on his body. He's had two neck surgeries and 28 stitches from a trampoline park accident. The medical bills have eaten into the savings he was counting on for retirement. The health challenges priced him out of the life insurance he wanted. For a $1 million whole life policy a few years ago, he was quoted around $3,000 a month, he said. He is now considering a 20-year term policy. A recent mailer offered a $300,000 term policy for a man his age at $170 a month. That is a fraction of the coverage he wanted, and unlike whole life insurance, doesn't build value over time. If the medical bills outpaced Kimanilla's income, Myrick has a plan. He would sell their house, currently valued around $1.2 million with a $200,000 mortgage at 2.5%, and buy something smaller for cash. Then he would seek out a job at Lowe's. His estimates
He estimates his retirement savings could support them for about 7 years. If he claims Social Security at 62, 4 years from now, Myrick expects to receive roughly $1,200 a month. That is less than the taxes and insurance on the house. If Kio Manila could give advice to her younger self, she said, start saving a lot more, a lot sooner. Case number 2. Laura Orico, 49, Chicago. I had an overwhelming peace about my decision. Laura Orico found the person she would have children with in her 30s. Then her husband Ryan was diagnosed with brain cancer. Before chemotherapy, Ryan froze his sperm and signed paperwork allowing Laura to use it if he died. Through his remissions, they pursued fertility treatments and rounds of IVF, but miscarried each time. Insurance covered none of it. They spent roughly $70,000 to $80,000 out of pocket, including $300 to $600 each time the sperm had to be moved from the cryobank to a fertility clinic. The money came from savings during years when Orico had stepped away from her acting career to care for Ryan, who also wasn't working. He died in 2015. Orico kept paying to store the sperm. A cancer patient assistance program called Verna's Purse helped hold storage costs to a few hundred dollars a year. Acting residuals trickled in and helped cover basic expenses. She also founded a public relations firm. In her late 40s, Orico decided to try one more time to have a child. There would be no maternity leave from the business she runs alone, and no second income. I'm going to regret this the rest of my life if I don't, she said. Because she had lost her late husband's health coverage and her own plan had never included fertility benefits, Orico bought a private insurance policy, $625 a month in premiums, and a $10,000 deductible. The policy covered her IVF procedures, ultrasounds, and lab work after she met the deductible. The cycle itself, including retrieval, transfer, testing, and medications, ran $20,000 to $25,000, mostly out of pocket. One embryo transfer worked. Her daughter was born in February. The story has drawn national attention. The hospital bill was just over $10,000, and Orico is on a payment plan. She estimates she has spent more than $100,000 over more than a decade. She still has one embryo. Donating it doesn't feel right, she said, and neither does discarding it. Anali Moran, 46, of Riverside, California. I used to feel like I had time. Now I really know how important it is. Anali Moran was already a mom to 5 children when, at age 44, she lost a pregnancy at 36 weeks in 2023. Her doctor couldn't find a clear medical explanation, blamed her age. Moran and her husband, a marriage and family therapist, chose cremation over a full burial and service, which could have run $10,000 to $20,000. A nonprofit founded by another family who had experienced a late pregnancy loss covered roughly 90% of the $5,000 bill. The family, with 3 children still at home, tends to be frugal, and $5,000 would have been about a full month of living expenses for them. Moran had 4 children from a previous relationship and 2 sons with her current husband, who is 41. Their youngest was born in 2024. She hasn't worked in years. Her husband's income from his therapy practice supports the household. He opened 529 accounts for each of their children as soon as Moran became pregnant. The account opened for the child they lost still holds almost $3,000. They haven't decided what to do with it. This August, Moran is starting a master's program to become a therapist specializing in late pregnancy loss. She said there is sparse support for women like her,
and she is taking out a student loan to pay for it. And finally, Lisa, 43, and Dave Collender.

and trying to come back later. Each step down, she figures, could cost hundreds of thousands of dollars in lifetime income, and she doesn't trust she could return to her current level. These are all the struggles I think about every stinking day, she said. She and her husband, Dave, moved quickly after they met 7 years ago. They married when Lisa was 38. Both wanted children, and her doctor had warned that egg quality declines quickly in the late 30s. 3 rounds of IVF cost roughly $80,000. Her employer's benefits covered $35,000 of the cost. Pennsylvania doesn't require insurers to cover fertility treatment, and the couple paid the remaining $45,000 out of pocket. Their daughter is 2 years old. Their son is 4 months old. She says she doesn't take it for granted. You appreciate it so much more because the thought's gone through your mind so many times that this is out of reach, she said. Lisa will be 61 when the son is expected to graduate high school. Having a third child, which she still thinks about, would mean she wouldn't be an empty nester until her mid-60s. Dave had hoped to retire between 60 and 65, but having children later might push him towards the back of that range, he said. A third child is out of the question. I don't want to work until I'm 90, he said. Lisa Collender, with her husband and 2 children, says parenthood once seemed out of reach, but now she appreciates it more as a result. Next on the docket, James Madison's drinking habit. Rise of originalism is sparking bizarre debates on the Supreme Court. Do drug users have a constitutional right to own a gun? The answer may depend on what the Supreme Court thinks about the drinking habits of the Founding Fathers. Can states count mail-in ballots that are postmarked on time but arrive after Election Day? That may turn on a long-forgotten voting practice from the Civil War. As the Supreme Court works through its busiest month, its docket is chock-a-block with tough cases on modern-day problems. More than ever, the justices are looking deep into the past for answers. The time machine is driven by the ascendance of originalism, the legal philosophy pioneered by conservatives that says the meaning of the Constitution's words shouldn't evolve over time. Though the theory has been fashionable for decades, the court's conservative supermajority has embraced it with new fervor, sending attorneys scrambling for historical nuggets that once were more useful for trivial pursuit. The more this form of analysis gets extended, the stranger it becomes, said Jonathan Ginnap, law and history professor at Stanford and a critic of originalism. Second Amendment cases are at the forefront of lawyers' efforts to amass historical ammunition. That's thanks to a 2022 Supreme Court ruling that significantly expanded the right to carry a gun. The court decreed that today's gun regulations are constitutional only if they are consistent with early American historical traditions. Since then, lawyers across the country have argued over what those traditions are. One dispute, pending before the justices, challenges a federal law that prohibits people who use illegal drugs from possessing firearms. The trouble for originalists is that drug addiction wasn't a well-accepted concept in the 19th century. So during oral arguments, Justice Neil Gorsuch and others focused on a potential parallel, alcohol use at the time of the founding. In those days, states commonly passed laws restricting the rights of habitual drunkards. But Gorsuch, who co-wrote a children's book titled Heroes of 1776, noted that many of the founders were themselves heavy drinkers. John Adams took a tankard of hard cider with his breakfast every day, Gorsuch sternly told a government lawyer who was defending the gun ban. James Madison reportedly drank a pint of whiskey every day. Thomas Jefferson said he wasn't much of a user of alcohol. He only had 3 or 4 glasses of wine a night. If using intoxicants

Hence automatically disqualified someone, Gorsuch seemed to suggest the very people who wrote the Second Amendment would have been disarmed. Advocates of originalism say this sort of backward-looking reasoning is the only way to prevent modern judges or legislatures from abridging individual rights ratified in the Constitution. And that's it for today's reading of the Wall Street Journal. I'm Ken, your volunteer reader here at the Talking Information Center, and I thank you for listening.

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1: This is Ann reading from the Washington Post on Wednesday, June 10th. Social Security shortfall expected to accelerate with funds at critical low in 2032. By Merrill Cornfeet and Julie Z. Weil. Social Security's trust fund is now due to run low on money beginning in 2032. And in announcing that new date Tuesday, the government acknowledged that the Trump administration's immigration policies and tax cuts are expected to contribute to the insolvency. The trust fund that pays retiree and survivor benefits is expected to reach depletion by the fourth quarter of 2032, one quarter earlier than projected in last year's annual report. Social Security's trustees said notable changes over the past year included a decline in the country's fertility rate, a drop in immigration, and the substantial effect of President Donald Trump's signature tax legislation last year, which extended tax cuts from Trump's first term and provided a deduction for seniors. At the same time, the trustees noted that average real earnings are assumed to grow, which would have a positive effect on the trust fund. The long-standing expected shortfall comes as demographic shifts driven by a large generation of retiring baby boomers and declining birth rates mean there are fewer workers paying into the system for every beneficiary drawing from it. An increase in retirement benefits for government and public sector workers that took effect last year has also been expected to hasten the trust fund's depletion. There is a common misnomer that when the trust fund is depleted, it will be completely bankrupt and have no money left to pay retirees. Money will continue to come into the fund on a regular basis via payroll taxes, but at a lower threshold than current benefits, which will result in retirees receiving smaller checks from the government. The report released Tuesday predicted that the government would need to cut monthly Social Security benefits by 22% beginning in 2032. More than 56 million Americans rely on Social Security for retirement and survivor benefits. Advocates for the nation's seniors have said Social Security has helped generations of Americans stay out of poverty and provide most of the income that many elderly people rely on. Americans have worked hard and paid into Social Security their entire lives, and they deserve to count on it when they retire, AARP CEO Miecha Minter-Jordan said in a statement. No family should see any cuts to what they earned in Social Security. Ahead of the report's release, Richard Johnson, AARP Senior Vice President of Financial Security, also noted the temporary deduction for seniors in Trump's tax bill year, which is expected to deplete the fund slightly faster. The challenge is manageable, Johnson said. Congress doesn't have to abandon Social Security. It doesn't have to rebuild the program from scratch. The trustees' report is not a panic button. It is a warning light. The government also released a report on Medicare's solvency on Tuesday. It projected that the hospital trust fund, typically referred to as Part A, will have enough revenue to pay all its bills only until 2033, after which it would also need to reduce benefits. In their report, the Social Security trustees, Social Security Commissioner Frank Bisignano, Treasury Secretary Scott Bessent, Health Secretary Robert F. Kennedy Jr., and Acting Labor Secretary Keith Sonderling urged lawmakers to address the shortfalls sooner rather than later. Lawmakers could increase taxes or reduce payments, or they could reach a compromise. The looming insolvency year has come more into focus for current lawmakers who could still be in office when retirees' benefits are expected to be cut. Michael Peterson, CEO of the debt-focused think tank Peter G. Peterson Foundation, called for a bipartisan focus on Social Security's finances, especially during this year's consequential elections. It's important to recognize that the senators we elect this year will be in office when Social Security becomes unable to pay out full benefits, so this must be a central campaign issue, Peterson said in a statement. House Speaker Mike Johnson, Republican Louisiana, suggested Monday that he would release a plan next year to address ballooning entitlement spending, leading to Democratic attacks. The reason we are in trouble is because over 74% of federal spending is on autopilot, mandatory spending, Johnson told a Louisiana radio station. That's your entitlement programs like Medicare, Medicaid, and then things like Social Security. They have to be adjusted and fixed. U.S. launches strike on Iran after downing of Army helicopter, prompting retaliation. By Dan Lamoth and Victoria Craw. The U.S. military launched a new round of strikes on Iran in response to the downing of a U.S. Army helicopter, prompting retaliatory attacks in the region. U.S. military officials said in a statement Tuesday that it had completed self-defense strikes at Trump's direction in response to the downing of the helicopter, hitting Iranian air defense sites, ground control stations, and surveillance radar near the Strait of Hormuz, the waterway through which about 20% of the world's oil flows from the Middle East. The strikes were carried out with Air Force and Navy fighter jets and were a proportional response to recent attacks on U.S. forces and international commercial ships transiting regional waters, the statement said. U.S. forces remain vigilant and postured to defend against unjustified Iranian aggression. The action came after the helicopter carrying two U.S. soldiers was downed on Monday evening while flying near the Strait of Hormuz and Oman's coast. Trump said the crew members were fine with no injuries and that the United States must, of necessity, respond to this attack. The air crew was rescued Monday about 7:30 p.m. Eastern Time, 2 hours after they went down, U.S. Central Command said in a statement Tuesday. Iran's foreign ministry condemned the U.S. attacks in a statement Wednesday and said it had severely hit U.S. bases and assets in the region that were the source of these aggressions. The Iranian retaliation included attacks on the U.S. Fifth Fleet based in Bahrain and Ali al-Salem based in Kuwait, according to Iranian state media reports. The U.S. has not confirmed the attacks, but Kuwait's military reported intercepting aerial attacks, and Jordan's armed forces said they intercepted 5 missiles from Iran. No deaths were reported. The action on each side seems to make it certain that a ceasefire with Iran that has been shaky for weeks will face even more challenges. The agreement, first declared April 8th, is technically still in effect, but has seen several attacks by each side. U.S. military officials have said they have taken action either in response to Iranian attacks or the threat of them. The two Army aviators were rescued by a Navy sea drone near the Strait of Hormuz after the helicopter was shot down by Iranian forces, marking the first operation of its kind, U.S. military officials said Tuesday. The soldiers were in stable condition, and the details of the incident are under investigation, U.S. officials said. Navy Captain Tim Hawkins, a military spokesman, said the crew was picked up by a Corsair Service drone, a vessel the U.S. military first fielded in the region in March, shortly after the war with Iran began. The rescued U.S. troops were then transported to another location on the water and then hoisted up into a helicopter before receiving additional care, Hawkins said. The Corsair, made by Austin-based Saronic Technologies, is 24 feet long and carries up to 1,000 pounds, according to company specifications. Senior Navy officials announced late last year that they were awarding Saronic a $392 million contract for such vessels. The forces involved in the rescue included the Navy's Task Force 59, a unit that specializes in the use of drones at sea. Iran initially blocked the Strait of Hormuz, and the U.S. has been enforcing its own blockade of Iranian ports in retaliation since April. Speaking to reporters at John F. Kennedy International Airport in New York after attending the Knicks Spurs basketball game Monday night, Trump said nobody was injured. "We are going to issue a report tomorrow, but the pilots are fine," he said. The incident was first reported by the New York Times, which said an Army Apache helicopter gunship went down in unclear circumstances with two crew members rescued. The loss of the helicopter occurred after Israel and Iran traded escalating volleys of long-range missiles. Israel had targeted at Hezbollah's stronghold in southern Beirut, prompting Tehran's retaliation. The strikes marked the first direct attacks between Israel and Iran since a ceasefire was declared in April and threatened to tip the region back into all-out war, but Trump said he had exerted pressure to restore a tentative truce, at least for another week. Trump said in a post on social media Monday morning that peace talks would soon lead to a deal to end the war, subject to ignorance or stupidity getting in its way. In his remarks to reporters, Trump said he had spoken to Israeli Prime Minister Benjamin Netanyahu and told reporters that Israel and Iran would leave each other alone for another week. "We're in the final throes of what will be a very, very good deal that will not allow in any way, shape, or form nuclear weapons, and then the strait will open up right away," he said. On Tuesday, Lebanon's health ministry said 8 people had been killed and 32 injured in Israeli strikes on the southern city of Tyre. Earlier, the Israel Defense Forces issued a warning to residents to evacuate the city and surrounding areas ahead of military action against Hezbollah. A ceasefire between Israel and Lebanon, which Hezbollah is not party to, as well as reopening the Strait of Hormuz and curbing Tehran's nuclear program, have been key sticking points in talks to end the war, which is deeply unpopular in the U.S. and has led to soaring energy prices globally. The helicopter shootdown marks the latest loss of U.S. aircraft in the war against Iran. At least 42 aircraft, including a handful of fighter jets and numerous drones, have been destroyed or damaged in the war, dubbed Operation Epic Fury by the Trump administration, according to a congressional report published last month. These include an F-15E fighter jet that was shot down in early April, with one U.S. airman rescued from Iranian territory. The month before, 6 service members were killed when an Air Force refueling aircraft crashed in Iraq. More women getting shut out from senior positions in Trump's second term, by Megan Vasquez and Eric Lau. Nearly 10 years after their first bilateral meeting inside Beijing's Great Hall of the People, President Donald Trump and Chinese President Xi Jinping again gathered last month for discussions about U.S.-China relations. Much had changed over the preceding decade. Wars had broken out in Europe and the Middle East, shifting global alliances. The coronavirus pandemic had killed millions around the world and transformed the global economy. And at the table in Beijing, the makeup of aides and advisors sitting alongside each leader for the high-level talks was visibly different. Images from Trump's meeting with Xi in 2017 show Trump sitting alongside a large group of senior U.S. officials, including 3 women, Xi's staff, and the table also included a woman. During their most recent meeting inside the same room in May, every U.S. and Chinese official at the table was a man. The all-male delegation exemplifies a broader trend within the Trump administration's hiring practices for senior executive branch roles that require Senate approval. Data reviewed by the Washington Post shows that Trump has selected fewer women to serve in these senior roles than during the same period of his first term. There also has been a historic amount of turnover among women in Trump's cabinet. The Trump White House has expressed pride in the fact that some key senior staff have been the first women to hold certain titles, including Susie Wiles as chief of staff, and defended the president's hiring choices in a statement to the Post. President Trump has assembled the greatest administration in history, selecting each member of his incredible team based on one criterion: their ability to deliver for the American people. Taylor Rogers, a White House spokeswoman, said in a statement, "Unlike the identity politics-obsessed Democrats, the president judges individuals on merits and qualifications, not immutable characteristics." According to the Partnership for Public Service, a nonprofit that says it aims to build a better government and a stronger democracy, Trump's Senate-confirmed appointees are made up of the smallest percentage of women of any administration since George W. Bush. A PPS political appointee tracker launched with the Post in 2016 monitors appointments to roughly 800 executive branch positions, a portion of more than 1,300 positions that require Senate confirmation. It includes all full-time civilian positions in the executive branch that require Senate confirmation, except for judges, marshals, and U.S. attorneys. Military appointments and part-time positions requiring Senate confirmation are not included. While excluding ambassadors and holdovers from previous administrations, PPS data shows that so far in this administration, about a year and 4 months in, 14.53% of all nominees or Senate-confirmed political appointees, 51 out of 351 total roles, are women. At this point in President Joe Biden's term, women had been nominated for 199 out of 379 roles, comprising 52.5% of appointees. And at this point in Trump's first term, women had been nominated or announced for 41 of 173 of those roles, comprising 23.7% of appointees. Heather Higgins, CEO of the conservative nonprofit Independent Women's Voice, told the Post that the confirmation process falls hardest on conservative women who can expect their families, faith, and reputations to be put through the wood chipper. "Plenty of enormously talented women make the entirely rational choice to serve the country some other way," she added. "That's not a deficit of ambition, but a market signal that women don't necessarily see politics as the only or best lane for influence. And looking at the life of those in those roles, which is no picnic, I'd say that that's a testament to the groundedness and judgment of women on the right." But Max Steer, the president and CEO of the Partnership for Public Service, expressed concerns about the trend. "The evidence is clear that drawing on people with different backgrounds creates a higher performing organization," Steer said in a statement. "At the end of the day, our government needs leadership that reflects the diversity of the American people in order to understand and best serve them." The first female cabinet member was Frances Perkins, who served as Secretary of Labor from 1933 through 1945. But it wasn't until the 1970s under President Jimmy Carter that more than one woman was part of the president's cabinet at the same time. Trump selected 9 women to serve in his cabinet or in cabinet-level positions at the start of his second term. One of those cabinet-ranked members, White House Chief of Staff Susie Wiles, does not require Senate confirmation. Another pick, Elise Stefanik, withdrew her nomination as U.S. Ambassador to the United Nations. Among Trump's presidential predecessors, only Biden successfully nominated more women to serve in his cabinet toward the start of his presidency. But nearly a year and a half into Trump's second term, every departure from his cabinet has been a woman, and more female cabinet and cabinet-level officials have left their positions during this term than at this point in any previous presidential administration, according to an internal count by the Post based on a list of female cabinet members through U.S. history collected by the Rutgers University Center for American Women and Politics. Most recently, Tulsi Gabbard announced last month that she would step down as the Director of National Intelligence, effective June 30th, along with Gabbard, Attorney General Pam Bondi, Labor Secretary Lori Chavez de Rimer, and Homeland Security Secretary Kristi L. Noem, all have left the cabinet. A man was chosen to replace each of them. The start of Trump's second presidency also marked the first Congress since 2011 in which the number of women serving the House and Senate declined due to a decline in Republican women. While Democrats set a record by sending 110 female lawmakers to the House and Senate at the start of 2025, Republicans elected 40, according to data from CAWP. The number of Republican women in the House and Senate hit record or near record levels after the 2022 midterm elections. There's also been a decline in Republican women running for federal office, according to data from the Center for American Women and Politics at Rutgers. Republican women, as a percentage of Senate and House candidates, reached their peak in 2022. A record-setting 38 women filed as Republican Senate candidates in 2022. The number of candidates dropped to 21 in 2024 and has risen slightly to 27 candidates filing to run in 2026. Similarly, the number of Republican women registering to run for House seats hit a peak in 2022 with 261. That number dropped to 166 in 2024. So far in 2026, the number of female Republican candidates filing to run for House seats has declined further to 155 candidates. Republican women are underrepresented across the board, across states, even when we look at them as a percentage of their own caucus in highly Republican states, said Kelly Dittmar, Director of Research and CAWP scholar at Rutgers. This change in a Republican administration is consistent with what we have seen before. When Republicans are in office, when they hold a state legislature, the majority party, we know that almost always there are going to be fewer women. Public polling suggests that waning female representation in Washington may not be seen as much of a problem for many Republicans. A 2023 Pew Research study found that 5% of Republicans and Republican leaders say it is extremely or very important to them that the U.S. elects a woman as president in their lifetime. Among Democrats, 31% it was extremely or very important. Republican women were also about twice as likely as Republican men to say there are too few women in high political offices in the country. It's odd to assume that women are succeeding only if they've found in government rosters. That's a surprising narrow definition of success, Higgins said. One of the lessons of the last several decades is that women don't all want the same things, don't make the same choices, and shouldn't be expected to. Equality means respecting those choices, not treating every statistical difference as evidence that something has gone wrong. World Cup players and officials are being detained or barred entry into U.S. by Sammy Westfall, Maria Sacchetti, and Mustafa Salim. Some World Cup players and team staff are being questioned or outright barred from entering the United States, angering their fans and heightening concerns about how immigration enforcement will be carried out during one of the world's most international sporting events. Somali referee Omar Abdul Qadir Atan, who was named Africa's best men's referee last year, was denied entry to the U.S. on Saturday at Miami International Airport and forced to fly back home. Atan has an iconic status in Somalia and is a symbol of resilience, said Cees Aden Abshir, senior advisor for Somalia's Ministry of Youth and Sports. He was the first referee from Somalia who absolutely reached these heights, one of 52 referees selected by FIFA for this year's tournament. Now Abshir said that the dream has been shattered. The whole nation is pissed off now, Abshir said, adding that fans are angry at both the U.S. government and FIFA, global soccer's governing body. This tournament should be given to a country that gives everybody equal opportunity. U.S. Customs and Border Protection, which screens travelers arriving at international airports, confirmed that it denied entry to a Somali referee whom officials did not name. He had arrived in Miami on a flight from Istanbul and was rejected after undergoing additional inspection. Officials said he was determined to be inadmissible due to vetting concerns and was denied entry. Abshir said that Artin's visa was approved and everything was under control, and that Somali officials are waiting to hear from the U.S. government on why exactly he was denied entry. Abshir said Artin reported being detained for 11 hours and questioned. Artin was greeted by a crowd of supporters and officials when he arrived Wednesday in Mogadishu. "I promise you, God willing, that I will attend the next one," he told those gathered at the airport, according to the Associated Press. "I want the Somali public to take comfort in this and remain confident." The Somali referee is not the only one to be questioned on arrival ahead of the World Cup. CBP often conducts additional interviews when people entering on a visa arrive in the U.S., and its officials can deny entry even if the individual had previously been vetted and given permission to travel. The Iraqi team's official photographer, Talal Salah, was detained and denied entry after arriving at Chicago O'Hare International Airport on Friday as part of the country's 53-member delegation. U.S. authorities asked for his phone. He gave it to them. After 12 hours detention, they decided to ban his entry, said a member of the Iraqi Soccer Federation, who spoke on the condition of anonymity because he was not authorized to speak to the media. Iraqi striker Ayman Hussein was also denied by U.S. immigration authorities for 7 hours upon arrival before being released, another Iraqi Soccer Federation member said. CBP confirmed in a statement that two people with the Iraqi national team were subject to additional inspection to verify their information or determine admissibility. The screening was a routine part of CBP's duties, the agency said in a statement. One traveler ultimately was admitted to the U.S., but a photographer was denied entry due to vetting concerns. CBP did not identify the travelers or answer questions about how long they were held. The Iraqi embassy in Washington said in a statement that it had worked closely with the concerned U.S. parties, but provided no further details or response to the detentions. A State Department spokesperson said the U.S. is well prepared to welcome legitimate travelers for the World Cup, working with the White House, the Department of Homeland Security, and FIFA on the visa process. At the same time, the administration will not waver in upholding U.S. law and the highest standards of national security and public safety in the conduct of our visa process, the spokesperson said in a statement, adding that it adjudicates each application on a case-by-case basis and through vetting to determine whether the individual is eligible under U.S. law. CBP Commissioner Rodney Scott on Tuesday said the Trump administration supports the World Cup, calling it a big, big deal. But he said a visa does not guarantee entry into the United States. Customs officers may question and search travelers at the airports, including reviewing their computers and phones, and could deny entry to visa holders if the officers learn new information, he said. Such denials occur on a daily basis, he said, but received heightened attention this week because of the publicity surrounding the World Cup. Scott made the remarks at an event hosted by the Pro-Enforcement Center for Immigration Studies in Washington. "When we learn something new that we believe that person is a threat to the United States or they're inadmissible for any reason, even though they had a visa, they're not coming in," Scott told the center's executive director, Mark Krikorian. "If you're playing FIFA or you're a referee or whatever, but you don't meet the qualifications to come into the country, we're not letting you in just because we want you to referee a game." 48 nations are competing in the World Cup, and even before the matches start, President Donald Trump's administration's aggressive immigration enforcement campaign has ignited fear, anger, and confusion. Fans from countries that require U.S. travel visas say they are facing unnecessary complications in obtaining the proper paperwork, and in some cases have given up on trying to watch the games in person. More than 2,000 workers at SoFi Stadium in Los Angeles voted Friday to authorize a potential labor stoppage unless they receive assurances that U.S. Immigration and Customs Enforcement will not be permitted to conduct deportation operations inside or outside the venue. Several Democratic lawmakers immediately decried CBP's decision to deny Artin entry. Representative Pete Aguilar, Democrat, California, chairman of the House Democratic Caucus, called it shameful. The Trump administration and their behavior and the punitive way in which they look at immigration policy is clouding their performance when it comes to giving visas, Aguilar said. Minnesota State Senator Zainab Mohammed said that she was heartbroken for the referee. "This was the biggest moment in Artin's life," she said. "Deporting a soccer referee is politically motivated racism and xenophobia that goes against the spirit of the World Cup." House passes $70 billion immigration enforcement funding through Trump's term. By Gerald Dillard, Mariana Alfaro, and Annalise Roy. The House on Tuesday narrowly passed a $70 billion budget package, ending a four-month lapse in funding for immigration enforcement agencies and capping a fight that exposed tensions between President Donald Trump and congressional Republicans. The package will now head to Trump's desk to be signed into law. The House voted 214 to 212 to pass the bill along party lines. The bill funds two federal agencies, Immigration and Customs Enforcement and Customs and Border Protection. The money would fund the agencies through the end of Trump's term, bypassing the annual appropriations process, an unusual move that has allowed Republicans to avoid compromising with Democrats. The bill's passage is the culmination of a month-long fight over government funding. The standoff was triggered by the killing of Alex Preti and Renee Good by federal agents in Minneapolis in January during protests against the administration's deportation operations there. Democrats in Congress had refused to fund the Department of Homeland Security, which includes ICE and CBP, unless Republicans agreed to impose new restrictions on federal agents. The bill Republicans passed Tuesday includes none of those restrictions. Representatives Tim Burchett, Republican Tennessee, and Chip Roy, Republican Texas, initially voted against proceeding to a final vote on the bill Tuesday. They changed their votes after a conversation on the floor with leadership. Burchett told the Washington Post that he sought reassurance from House leadership that they would bring a measure to codify Trump's immigration policies into law. He signaled leadership agreed to bring a bill to the floor. "We've run on those issues," Burchett said. "We need to start following through with some stuff," he added. Roy, after the final vote, said he and GOP leadership had good conversations about a possible vote on the sweeping Republican immigration measure introduced during the last Congress. That measure would codify into law some of Trump's immigration priorities. Representative Tim Walberg, Republican Michigan, chair of the Education and Workforce Committee, briefly held up the vote on final passage, but he flipped to approve the measure after a brief discussion on the floor with Republican leaders. The Senate passed the funding bill Friday, sending the measure to the House after weeks of delays driven by Republican disputes over issues largely unrelated to immigration funding, including money for security tied to Trump's ballroom project and the Justice Department's fund for those who claim they were wrongly prosecuted. Those fights transformed what began as a relatively straightforward funding effort into a broader test for the president's influence over congressional Republicans, forcing leadership into a difficult negotiating process to resolve the revolt. Representative Brian Fitzpatrick, Republican Pennsylvania, was among those demanding that House GOP leadership ensure that the fund will not be allowed to continue in any shape. Fitzpatrick, alongside moderate Democratic Representative Tom Suozzi, New York, introduced legislation last month that would prohibit the use of federal money for payments made through the Anti-Weaponization Fund. Representative Kelly Kiley, independent California, who caucuses with Republicans, voted against the funding package. Before the vote Tuesday, he said he had concerns about going around the annual appropriations process and wouldn't even consider voting yes unless there were bipartisan reforms to immigration enforcement in the interior of the country. Democrats did not support the ICE funding package, as House Democratic Whip Catherine Clark, Massachusetts, told the House Rules Committee Monday that Congress should not be appropriating more money for the agency. "We have 60% of American families who are struggling to afford the basics, and today we are being asked to come back and say another $70 billion for ICE," Clark said. While Congress funded the rest of the Department of Homeland Security through September, Republicans opted to use the budget reconciliation process to fund ICE and CBP through fiscal year 2029. The process allows Republicans to advance the measure with a simple majority in the Senate, avoiding the filibuster and foregoing Democratic support. The legislation is particularly unusual because it is the first time reconciliation is being used to bypass the normal annual appropriations process and fund government agencies for multiple years in an effort to avoid future shutdowns. Representative Rosa DeLauro, Connecticut, the top Democrat on the Appropriations Committee, said Monday that using reconciliation to fund the agencies sets a very dangerous precedent. Representative Tom Cole, Republican, Oklahoma, chair of the Appropriations Committee, said that although he is very reluctant to use the reconciliation process to pass the immigration enforcement funding, he does not believe it will become normalized in the future. "I blame the Senate Democrats in particular, and frankly the Senate in general, for letting the filibuster to be misused," Cole said in an interview Tuesday. "But we're not going to move to moving appropriation bills through reconciliation as a regular process. It's not going to happen." A Texas city was already struggling with racial divisions. Then came a bitter murder trial by Molly Hennessy Fisk. The prosecutor in a controversial North Texas murder trial wanted to make one thing clear to the jury. "This case," he said during opening statements, "has nothing to do with race." But soon after the jury began to hear the case against Carmelo Anthony, 19, last week, right-wing provocateur Jake Lang appeared outside the courthouse shouting that Anthony, who is black, should be lynched. Anthony was charged with murder in the stabbing death of a white teen at a track meet last year. He pleaded not guilty, claiming self-defense. On Tuesday afternoon, after several hours of deliberation, the jury found Anthony guilty of murder, according to a court-appointed spokesman. Lang is not resident of Frisco. He lives in Florida, but he has repeatedly used the April 2025 killing of high school student Austin Metcalf, 17, to promote racial divisions in the fast-growing city of 250,000 north of Dallas. Lang first gained notoriety as part of the mob that stormed the Capitol on January 6, 2021. He was later pardoned, and since then has injected himself and his racist rhetoric into high-profile national news events. In Frisco, he found a community that was already dealing with ethnic and racial divisions before the Metcalf killing. A candidate for Frisco mayor has called immigrants rats and Islam a terrorist group, while speakers at city council meetings have complained of an Indian takeover, accused legal immigrants of stealing American jobs, and tried to block construction of a new Hindu temple and a mosque. Remarks at some meetings have been so abusive, the mayor suspended public comment this month to foster a return to civility. Standing outside the courthouse after the verdict Tuesday, Dwayne Turner, 53, said he was frustrated. "How can they reach a verdict like this in a case like this?" said Turner, who is black. "Americans have shown they don't care about black people." He added that he felt a loss of faith in America. Trey Snyder, a small business owner who had attended Lang's rally last week, heard about the guilty verdict from a friend. "I know he wasn't going to walk free. Had he walked free, I would have said there's no justice in that courtroom," Snyder said. "But I'm not rejoicing in that kid going to jail. There's nothing to celebrate here." Frisco has grown 61% in the past decade, making it the 10th fastest growing city in the United States, according to a study released this month. Frisco had a population of under 35,000 as recently as 2000, before the arrival of corporate headquarters and sports teams. Keurig, Dr. Pepper, Ruiz Foods, Adidas Home Care, PGA of America, the Dallas Cowboys, and soccer club FC Dallas helped drive the explosive growth that spread north from Dallas. It's now about 46% white, 34% Asian, primarily Indian American, 10% Latino, and 10% black, according to the latest census. And surrounding Collin and Denton counties are home to four of the country's fastest growing cities. While Collin County and Denton are still considered deeply red, most local and state officials are Republican. As the area has grown, it has become increasingly politically diverse. President Donald Trump garnered 54% of the 2024 vote in Collin County, and Kamala Harris received 43%, less than the margin by which Trump won Texas. There are also more diverse Republicans. Texas Attorney General Ken Paxton, a staunch Trump ally running for U.S. Senate, is a longtime Collin County resident. But so is Abraham George, an Indian American immigrant elected chair of the Texas GOP. Bert Thacker, who also emigrated from India, is among the Republican-aligned members of Frisco's nonpartisan city council. Thacker blames outsiders for stirring an anti-immigrant hate at Frisco council meetings. There are a lot of disaffected Americans who are asking, "Hey, why are we outsourcing jobs?" Thacker said. "There is a group of people who grew up here saying, 'Hey, where is my American dream?' But the counterpoint is there are also people who came here legally and say, 'I have an American dream too.'" But Reverend Billy Eccles Richter, lead pastor at Grace Avenue United Methodist Church in Frisco for 27 years, said the hateful rhetoric has come from locals too. "As we've become diversified, there are some people that have become very afraid, particularly white nationalists in our community, that these other groups are going to come and take over," said Eccles Richter, president of Frisco's Interfaith Alliance, which includes members of the Mokel Mosque and Hindu Temple. Eccles Richter said Frisco's economic growth is riding on the election to replace Frisco's mayor of 9 years. "What's at stake is whether we're going to continue to be a world-class city or pull back and be known as the city that doesn't believe in diversity," he said. It could very deeply affect the strategic growth of Frisco. Businesses are not going to want to come to a city if there's this sense of hate and bigotry. Metcalf's killing at a high school track meet started, authorities say, when Anthony sat under the tent of Metcalf's team. Metcalf confronted Anthony and told him to leave. Witnesses offered differing accounts about who was the aggressor, but the encounter ended with Anthony telling law enforcement that he had pulled a knife and stabbed Metcalf. Right-wing influences like Lang seized on the youth's races, drawing national scrutiny. Early on in the case, Metcalf's father disavowed those who focused on race as a contributing factor. But Lang 30 and other conservative influencers began attending city council meetings in what Lang called Frisco-istan, using the public comment period to disparage South Asian and Muslim immigrants they said were taking over Texas, accusing them of pedophilia, visa fraud, and refusing to assimilate. Neha Suratran, 22, a Hindu tech worker raised in Frisco, started attending council meetings earlier this year to debunk misinformation. At the first meeting, she watched the audience cheer as a man carrying an Indian flag and speaking with a fake Indian accent said he loves to defecate in the streets and litter to make it feel more like home. "To see something like that was jarring," Suratan said, noting the video went on to garner millions of views online. At another council meeting, she saw a right-wing influencer take photos of a local Boy Scout troop and post them online, alleging the group had been taken over by Indians. But at the same time, they call for Indians to assimilate. "So when we are doing American things, that's a problem. But when we're not, it's also a problem," said Suratran, whose speech at the council also went viral. Last month, anti-immigrant rhetoric helped extreme right-wing candidates win Texas GOP runoffs for the U.S. Senate, Attorney General, and even Railroad Commissioner. Now that MAGA extremism is becoming the norm, people are more comfortable being racist in person and online, Sertran said. A city council meeting last month grew particularly heated when the council did not block plans for a new mosque, Hindu and Jain temples. At the most recent meeting earlier this month, outgoing Mayor Jeff Cheney announced he was suspending public comment until the new mayor takes office in August. It's moved beyond a First Amendment issue and become a safety issue. We will return to civility, Cheney said afterward, noting safety concerns for residents attending the meetings. At some point, you just have to turn the temperature down. It has become a part of the mayor's race. This rhetoric has become a part of that. Cheney has endorsed Mark Hill to succeed him, a local attorney and former school board member whose campaign motto is Unite Frisco. Candidates should be lowering the temperature, not raising it, Hill told the Washington Post. Frisco residents, he said, are coming from all over, and I want to keep it that way. Rod Villars, whose campaign motto is Frisco First, told a podcast that people are coming in and out here like rats. He refused to attend a candidate forum at the local mosque, and earlier this month, he told a Dallas-area South Asian radio network, "The people I want to run out of here are the people that govern themselves by Sharia." He said that he values Hispanic people, but they're never going to be doctors, and they're never going to be tech people. Villar told the Post he publicly apologized for comments impugning legal immigrants and met with their families. "We're a cultural melting pot," he said of Frisco, where he's lived for 40 years. "I just want the right development and the right people here." At Peace Middle East Cafe that opened last week down the street from Frisco City Hall, owner Jihad Wadi, who describes himself as Palestinian-Syrian-American, said he's tired of the extremism. "It should be a lot more peaceful," he said. Wadi, 35, said he supported the mayor's decision to suspend public comment. "Freedom of speech should end when you're threatening people's existence." At Frisco's sprawling Korea City Hanuman Temple, Lakshmi Tumala, a local real estate agent, said she was heartened by support from the community after anti-immigrant protesters targeted the temple. "We continue on our path," Tumala said. "It's kind of like being in the eye of the storm." Trump formally nominates Todd Blanche to serve as Attorney General. By Jeremy Roebuck. President Donald Trump on Monday formally nominated Acting Attorney General Todd Blanche for a full term as the nation's chief law enforcement officer, kicking off what is likely to become a contentious and uncertain battle in the Senate to confirm him. Blanche, Trump's former personal defense attorney, has temporarily served as head of the Justice Department since the president's decision to fire former Attorney General Pam Bondi in April. In just over 2 months on the job, he has moved aggressively to steer the typically independent department toward Trump's demands and, at times, in doing so, drawn bipartisan criticism from lawmakers. After Trump previewed his intention to nominate Blanche at a dinner last week, two prominent Republicans, Senators Tom Tillis, North Carolina, and John Cornyn, Texas, said they still had questions they needed answered before they would support the acting attorney general for a full-time stint in the job. And Senate Majority Leader John Thune, Republican, South Dakota, offered only a hesitant prediction on whether Blanche would make it through the confirmation process. "Most of our members are pretty deferential to who the president wants in some of those key positions, and he's obviously serving in the role already and clearly has experience in it. So that'll serve him well," Thune told reporters last week. "But this is an environment where nothing's safe or sure bet." Without support from Democrats, Republicans can only afford to lose 3 votes under the current Senate makeup and still have the number needed to approve Blanche's nomination, with Vice President J.D. Vance breaking the tie. And just weeks ago, Blanche faced open revolt from some Republicans as he unsuccessfully sought to defend a deal struck to settle Trump's outstanding legal claims against the government with the creation of a $1.8 billion fund to compensate people who believe they have been victims of politicized prosecutions. Lawmakers expressed concern over Blanche's refusal to rule out that some of that money could go to those who violently attacked the Capitol on January 6, 2021. In the face of that backlash, Blanche returned to Capitol Hill last week to announce that plans for the fund were dead. Still, he vigorously defended a separate element of that settlement deal, which will shield Trump, his family members, and affiliated entities from PAC's task claims, a potentially lucrative deal for a president who has frequently complained about IRS audits of his personal tax returns. Democrats and some Republicans have sharply criticized that provision of the settlement as corrupt. Blanche has defended that part of the deal as a routine provision of settlements with the IRS. Blanche has also emerged as the Justice Department's central defender, as some Republicans have soured on its handling of the public release of files related to convicted sex offender Jeffrey Epstein. In testimony before House committee last month, Bondi repeatedly sought to shift responsibility for that rollout to Blanche, to whom she said she had delegated the job. Democrats, meanwhile, have assailed Blanche for his role in the department's pursuit of prosecuting Trump's political rivals, including former FBI Director James B. Comey. They've accused him of continuing to act as if he is Trump's personal attorney, even in his government role. At every turn, Todd Blanche has been unable to put aside his role as Donald Trump's criminal defense lawyer and represent the American people instead, Senator Adam Schiff, Democrat California, said in a statement Monday. He has allowed the president to abuse the Department of Justice to go after his political enemies, engaged in the most blatant self-dealing by representing both Trump and his government in an IRS scam, and blessed a corrupt slush fund for cop beaters. Senator Chuck Grassley, Republican Iowa, chairman of the Senate Judiciary Committee, which must approve Blanche's nomination before it can reach a full Senate vote, said Monday he will support the acting attorney general and predicted a swift confirmation process. I've worked well with acting attorney general Blanche for more than a year and appreciate his commitment to transparency and support for law enforcement, Grassley said in a statement. Blanche is well qualified and has shown his dedication to restoring law and order across our country. Before his current stint at the Justice Department, Blanche represented Trump in his 2024 New York trial, which ended with his conviction on 34 counts of falsifying business records to conceal hush money payments to an adult film actress. He also led Trump's defense in the two federal felony cases brought by Special Counsel Jack Smith, the first over his alleged retention of classified documents and the second over his attempts to overturn his 2020 election loss. Neither of those cases made it to trial. Blanche also has worked as a federal prosecutor in New York. In 2025, he was confirmed as Deputy Attorney General. Speaking to reporters last week, Blanche said he was honored and humbled by the president's decision to nominate him as attorney general. I'm looking forward to working with the senators and getting them the information they need, he said. ICE detention camp endangered migrants and wasted millions watchdog fines. By Douglas McMillan. A loaded gun went missing for months. People with HIV and diabetes were left untreated, and absent daily cleaning services, security guards sometimes offered U.S. Immigration and Customs Enforcement detainees cookies to clean their own housing units. These were some of the findings released Tuesday by the Government Accountability Office, which detailed significant pervasive issues with the Trump administration's oversight of Camp East Montana, a tent encampment for migrants in the Texas desert. The facility, constructed from July to November 2025 near the U.S. Army's Fort Bliss base in El Paso, was built to accommodate up to 5,000 detainees in tent-like structures, each as long as 2 football fields. Since opening last August, the administration

0: detainees and failure to prevent a months-long measles outbreak that infected at least 14 people. In its report, the GAO blamed many of the problems at the detention center on the administration's rushed timeline for building and opening it. In its haste, the government hired a company to oversee the facility that had, with no experience in immigration detention, a decision that resulted in significant learning curve for the contractor, the GAO said. Earlier this year, ICE terminated its contract with this original contractor, Acquisition Logistics LLC, after the agency said it was reviewing the facility to ensure it met federal standards for immigrant detention. It awarded a new contract to Amentum Services, a Chantilly, Virginia, based federal contractor, according to government procurement records. Lauren Biss, acting assistant secretary at the Department of Homeland Security, declined to comment on the GAO's findings, but said that in addition to the new contractor, the facility will have more staff and on-site medical care, as well as more oversight from ICE. ICE is always looking at ways to improve our detention facilities to ensure we are providing the best care to illegal aliens in our custody, Biss said in an email. Because the administration agreed to pay Acquisition Logistics a flat fee, no matter how many detainees were held there, the GAO found it wasted up to $11.5 million on meals and other services during the first 2 weeks of August, when the GAO says nobody was held there. The Washington Post has previously reported that the facility held no more than a few dozen detainees during that period. Ideally, the GAO said, detention contracts should include tiered pricing where the government pays more or less based on fluctuations in the number of detainees. After the GAO presented this finding to the Department of Homeland Security in May, the department told the GAO it would reduce the capacity of Camp East Montana to 4,000 detainees and shift the facility to a flexible pricing contract. Under the new terms, the government will initially fund 1,500 beds and pay a fee for every additional 250 beds. In response to the GAO's findings, the Secretary of the Army agreed to conduct an assessment of the contract and determine any lessons learned. However, in a letter to the GAO, the Defense Secretary said the report included unspecified factual inaccuracies and did not sufficiently reflect the Pentagon's perspective. Ellen C. Lovett, an Army spokeswoman, declined to comment further. Acquisition Logistics did not immediately respond to a request for comment Tuesday. The GAO report raises new concerns about the medical care of detainees at Camp East Montana, citing internal inspections that showed the facility failed to perform contractually required health assessments. As a result, people with serious chronic conditions had no treatment plan, the GAO found. Camp East Montana also failed to test new arrivals for tuberculosis, relying instead on a questionnaire about symptoms for the infectious disease, the GAO found, citing a December report by ICE. That is all the time we have for today. This is Ann saying goodbye, and I'll talk with you again soon.
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Stewart. Posted online on June 2, 2026, published in Treasure Coast. Anthony, Tony, Stephen Cookta Sr. Anthony Stephen Cookta, 95 years of age, FT Pierce, Florida, passed away peacefully on May 23, 2026 in his home at Ocean Village, Florida, surrounded by family members. Tony Cookta was born on April 18, 1931 in Cleveland, Ohio to Stephen and Marion Cookta. He grew up in Belleville, Michigan and graduated from Belleville High School in 1949, where he was the captain of the football team. He married the love of his life, Marilee Virginia Schaefer, on September 17, 1949 in Belleville, Michigan, and shared a beautiful marriage of 72 years and raised a large and loving family blessed with 8 children, 17 grandchildren, and 10 great-grandchildren. Tony was a graduate of University of Michigan and a member of Pi Tau Sigma, Tau Beta Pi and Alpha Sigma Lambda. He worked as an engineer for 36 years and continued to climb the corporate ladder at Ford Motor Company, where he achieved the executive position of Advanced Engineering and Technology, including overseas assignments in Brazil and England. Tony was a devoted husband, father, grandfather, and great-grandfather who cherished every moment with his family. He was also known for his amazing qualities of strong faith, intelligence, patience, kindness, sense of humor, wisdom, work ethic, and his ability to adapt to many different circumstances. Tony and Marilee traveled to nearly 100 countries, often spending time with family and friends around the world. He remained totally independent, active, and engaged with family well into the last few days of his life. Tony was preceded in death by his brother, Stephen Cookta, sister, Ann Martin, and sons, Tony Cookta Jr. Jeffrey Cookta, and his loving wife, Marilee Virginia Cookta. Tony Cookta is survived by their 6 children, Christine, Eileen, Bradley, Joanne, Michelle, and James, 17 grandchildren, 10 great-grandchildren, his sister Rosemary Itzman. In lieu of flowers, memorial contributions may be made to Treasure Coast Hospice in honor of a life well lived and a marriage that stood the test of time. A funeral service will be held on Wednesday, June 10 at 11 a.m., Notre Dame Catholic Church in F.T. Pierce, Florida. Arrangements are under the direction of Hazley Funeral Home, Fort Pierce. An online guest book may be signed at www.hazleyfuneralhome.com. Posted online on May 29, 2026, published in Treasure Coast. Brian Warren, 51, passed away May 29, 2026. Arrangements provided by All County Funeral Home and Crematory, Stewart. Services on June 8, posted online on June 2, 2026, published in Treasure Coast. Charles Calvert Montgomery. Charles Calvert Montgomery, 1930-2026, Stewart engineer. Calvert Montgomery passed away on May 6. Cal was born in Miami in 1930, the youngest of 5 children of Wayne T. and Wilhelmina Montgomery. He had an energetic and exciting boyhood, excelled in sports, accompanied his father and uncles on snake-catching trips into the Everglades, could hold his weight with elders on a construction site, tended and rode his own horse, and more. He played point guard on the state champion Edison Red Raiders basketball team of 1949. After high school, Cal attended the University of Florida for engineering studies. He wed his Miami sweetheart Jean Escott after graduation in 1953, then went on to obtain a master's degree at UF. After military obligations at Eglin Air Force Base, Cal saw opportunity in Stewart. He and Jean and their firstborn moved here in 1959, where Cal joined the surveying/engineering partnership of Joseph Greenlees and Ben Arbogast, later C. Calvert Montgomery and Associates. The firm became a leading consultancy serving the engineering needs of a growing community. Son Scott and son-in-law David Brown eventually joined the firm, along with longtime stalwarts Fred Jett and Arthur Speedy. Over the years, company projects included the major expansion of Martin Memorial Hospital, Whittam Field upgrades, South Fork High School, Jensen Beach High School, several elementary and middle schools, redesign of Langford Park, road and bridge projects, and numerous private projects. Cal continued working until late in his 80s,
and took great pride in having participated in the county's rise from a small backwater to a vibrant on-the-map community away from the job. Cal was a devoted husband to Jean, and loving father to four children. He and Jean led the kids by their example of hard work, insistence on manners and learning, and Christian values. From their arrival in Stuart, they attended the First United Methodist Church. When kids' interest arose, he could instruct in the finer points of most spots, coaching youth baseball and basketball for many seasons, as well as pastimes like water skiing, usually behind his self-built cruiser, fishing, and all manner of skilled carpentry and landscaping. For leisure, they retreated for brief summer vacations to the extended family's cabin in the mountains of North Carolina. Jean passed away in June, 2025. Cal is survived by sons Brent, Terry, of Vero Beach, Scott, Kim, of Stuart, Craig, Michelle, of Tampa, and daughter Anne Brown, David, of Stuart. Also survived by eight grandchildren and one great-grandchild. Cal also leaves a tight-knit group of now-seasoned nephews, nieces, and their spouses, who held him in the highest regard. Burial was at Fernhill Gardens on May 16 in a private graveside service. The family requests those so inspired to make donations to the Alzheimer's Association of America posted online on May 29, 2026 published in Treasure Coast. Charles Witten, 84, passed away June 6, 2026. Arrangements provided by All County Funeral Home and AMP, Crematory, Stuart. Posted online on June 7, 2026 published in Treasure Coast. Edward Stanton Maxey, Jr. Edward Stanton Maxey, Jr., 74, passed away on May 16 from complications of pneumonia due to Alzheimer's disease. He was a longtime resident of Stuart, moving here in 1956. He earned his GED in the mid-70s. He worked for the city of Stuart at the water treatment plant and later for Martin County in mosquito control. For a time, he was president of the local municipal workers' union. He achieved his student pilot license. He took great pleasure and pride in being a long-standing member of the Stuart Community Concert Band, playing the trombone. He was a Christian and attended various churches. He loved his dog, Sparky, sailing, his music and the Lord. Arrangements were made by All County Funeral Home. Posted online on May 29, 2026 published in Treasure Coast. Harold O'Flaherty, 85, passed away May 17, 2026. Arrangements provided by services on June 13, 12 p.m. at First Baptist Church of Vero Beach on 16th Avenue. With a reception to follow. Posted online on June 1, 2026 published in Treasure Coast. James Jim Martin Bennett. James Jim Martin Bennett, aged 80, passed away peacefully of natural causes on May 25, 2026. In Fort Pierce, Florida. Jim was born on March 2, 1946, in Paris, Illinois and grew up in Chrisman, Illinois. He was a proud veteran who honorably served his country in the United States Army. Following his military service, Jim built a distinguished career as a business consultant and advisor, widely respected for his dedication to Northwest Indiana. Jim spent many meaningful years living in Chesterton, Indiana, and Union Pier, Michigan, before moving to Fort Pierce, Florida. A man of immense energy, generosity, and service, Jim left a lasting mark on every community he called home. Simultaneous celebrations of life will take place Saturday, June 6, from 3:00-5:00 p.m. at both the American Legion Post 40 in Fort Pierce, Florida and the St. Joseph Benton Harbor Elks Lodge No. 541 in Benton Harbor, MI. A future service will be held in Paris, Illinois. Arrangements are under the direction of Hazley Funeral Home, Fort Pierce, Florida. For service details and full obituary, please visit www.hazleyfuneralhome.com. Posted online on June 4, 2026 published in Treasure Coast. Jeffrey E. Futch. It is with great sadness that we announce the passing of Jeffrey E. Futch, 68, of Sebring, Florida, beloved husband, father, grandfather, family member, and friend.
Jeff passed away on May 22, 2026, at the age of 68, leaving behind a legacy of love, strength, faith, and kindness that will be cherished by all who knew him. A celebration of life will be held on June 20 at 4 p.m., at Bible Fellowship Church, 3750 Hammock Road, Sebring, Florida, 33872. A reception will immediately follow at the Country Club of Sebring, Albatross, 4800 Haw Branch Road, Sebring, Florida, 33875. Family and friends are invited to join in honoring and celebrating Jeff's life. Posted online on June 4, 2026, published in Treasure Coast, John Mahone Kellogg Jr. John Mahone Kellogg Jr., known to all as Jack, beloved husband, father, and grandfather, passed away peacefully at home on June 5, 2026, at the age of 96. Born in Philadelphia, Pennsylvania, Jack faced profound loss early in life. His mother, Isabel, passed away when he was just 10, and his father, John Sr., when he was 13. The resilience he forged in those formative years shaped the quiet strength that would define him throughout his life. Jack was a graduate of Germantown Friends School and Ryder College. He answered his country's call during the Korean War, earning his commission through Officer Candidate School and serving honorably as a second lieutenant in the United States Army. After his service, he returned home and built a life grounded in love, loyalty, friendship, and purpose. In 1955, he married Ann Lee Willett, and together they raised their family in Ambler and Spring House, Pennsylvania. This past year, Jack and Ann celebrated their 70th wedding anniversary. Jack enjoyed a distinguished career in banking at Provident National Bank, where he worked until his retirement in 1992, a tenure marked by the same steadiness and integrity that characterized everything he did. Beyond his professional life, Jack was a devoted presence in his community in every sense. He served as president of the Rotary Club, giving his time and leadership to causes larger than himself. And for those who knew him at the Maple Glen Tavern, he was simply the general, a title that spoke to his natural authority, his warmth, and the way he made everyone around him feel at ease. Sports were a constant thread throughout Jack's life. He quarterbacked the football team at Germantown Friends School, played basketball on his bank's team, and competed in volleyball at the Maple Glen Tavern. A lifelong Philadelphia Eagles fan, he held season tickets and never wavered in his loyalty to his team. He also had a quieter competitive streak. Jack did the daily crossword puzzle in pen. An avid tennis player and casual golfer, Jack found great joy in sport and competition well into his later years. For decades, summers meant Nantucket, the island, held a special place in his heart. As an active member of the Nantucket Yacht Club, Jack's devotion to tennis left a lasting mark on the club and its community. He was a two-time recipient of the House Service Bowl, awarded to the person who has done the most for tennis, and received both the Good Sport Award, given to the player who is consistently a good sport, never complains, and is always fun to be with, and the Duncan Terry Sutphen Memorial Trophy for men's tennis sportsmanship and love of the game. Perhaps the most enduring tribute came when the Nantucket Yacht Club established the Jack Kellogg Society, honoring active tennis players over the age of 80. Jack himself played until the age of 94, a testament to his passion, his grit, and his unshakable love of the game. In 2005, he and Ann made their home in Vero Beach, Florida, where he spent his final years. Jack is survived by his wife, Ann Willett Kellogg, his three children, John, Sandy, and Dan, and his wife Patty, and seven grandchildren, Sam, Jim, Matthew, Mark, Julie, Alice, and Elizabeth. He was preceded in death by his parents, Isabel and John Mahone Kellogg Sr. Jack Kellogg lived 96 years with grace, grit, and genuine warmth. He will be deeply missed by all who had the privilege of knowing him. In lieu of flowers, donations may be sent to the Sheriff's Youth Ranch Barbecue, 4055 41st Avenue, Vero Beach, Florida, 32960. Posted online on June 9, 2026, published in Treasure Coast, John Seaman, 72, passed away June 3, 2026. 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
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Published in Treasure Coast. Kathleen F. Henderson, 85, passed away June 4, 2026. 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Published in Treasure Coast. Mamie Bebe Williams, 85, Pastor Mamie Bebe Williams peacefully entered eternal rest on May 15, 2026, in Vero Beach, Florida. Born on December 20, 1940, Mamie lived a full and meaningful life. A memorial service to honor her life will be held on June 6, 2026, at 12 noon at Macedonia Baptist Church, located at 4360 30th Avenue, Vero Beach, Florida. Services are entrusted to Hortense and Amp Mills. 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Published in Treasure Coast. Marguerite Brady Turcuse, 58, passed away May 26, 2026. 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Published in Treasure Coast. 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Published in Treasure Coast. Roberta Lynn London. Roberta Lynn London, 90, of Palm City, Florida, passed away on February 26, 2026. Known by many as Bobby, Roberta was born in Brooklyn, New York on February 6, 1936, to Morris and Dora Ratson. She grew up in Brooklyn and Queens, New York, graduating from Forest Hills High School and Queens College, where she majored in psychology. She married her former husband, the late Lawrence London, in 1956, and they raised three children in Westbury and Great Neck, New York, before he passed away in 1987. While in Westbury, Roberta was deeply involved in the community, local education, and local politics. She began making films with Westbury teenagers as part of the Narcotics Education Workshop, NEW, in the 70s, and later produced several educational films about suburban life, education, and parent-child and husband-wife relationships that would be distributed to colleges and universities. In Great Neck, she would go on to develop and produce a 10-part television series called The Sporting Life that went behind the scenes in the lives of such athletes as jockey Angel Cordero, tennis star Martina Navratilova, football lineman George Stark, and pitcher Jim "Catfish" Hunter. Narrated by pitcher-turned-broadcaster Jim Palmer, the series aired on public television in 1985. In the years that followed, Roberta ventured into a new life in New York City, then Westchester County, and finally, in Palm City, Florida, with her partner, collaborator, and husband, Don Blauvelt. During that time, she would cook magnificent meals in several unique and fabulous New York City apartments, ride a Harley-Davidson, learn to fly fish and shoot skeet, and continue to pursue a lifelong passion for film and video. Don introduced her to the Apple Lisa personal computer, and she was forever hooked. In Florida, Roberta spent many years working for the Heart and Family Health Institute of Port St. Lucie as the Director of Marketing, Director of Medical Imaging, and member of the leadership team. She cherished her roles at HFHI and loved being part of the local medical community. Roberta never strayed far from the camera, though, and in her later years she became an avid and award-winning floral and wildlife photographer. Her work celebrated the beauty, uniqueness, humor, joy, and peace to be found in nature, and she thrilled in sharing her art with others. Roberta is survived by her husband, Donald P. Blauvelt of Palm City, Florida, her children, and their spouses, Joshua and Madeline London of Huntington Bay, New York, Jenny and Walter Adamy of Melbourne, Florida, and Matthew and Nancy London of Dix Hills, New York. She is also survived by her grandchildren, Joey London, Wally Adamy, and Tyler, Alexa, and Lily London, as well as her sister, Marlene Wertheimer, and a host of nieces and nephews. A memorial gathering celebrating Roberta's life will be held on Saturday, June 13,
2026, at 1:30 p.m., followed by a service at 2:30 p.m. at the Forest Hills Memorial Park and Palm City Chapel, 2001 Southwest Murphy Road, Palm City, Florida, 34990. To share stories or send condolences, please visit www.ForestHillsPalmCityFlorida.com. Posted online on June 5, 2026. Published in Treasure Coast. Rosemary Bendekovitz Wilson. Rosemary Bendekovitz Wilson passed away on Monday, June 1, 2026, at the age of 89. She lived independently in her home until the end, and passed away as well as anyone can, in her own home, in her own bed, during the night. Rosemary was born in 1936 in Allentown, PA, to immigrant parents. In the 1950s and 1960s she modeled in New York City and in Europe, and later was a successful real estate agent in Florida. She married Albert T. Wilson III and had two children, Teddy and Alicia. Rosemary was passionate about conservative politics, the right to life, the arts, gardening, her pets and her children. She was a conservative firebrand and did not mince words, if you know, you know. Rosemary is survived by her children, Ted Wilson, Maria D. Wilson, of Fuquay, Varina, NC, and Alicia Bosher, J. Bosher, of Vero Beach, FL, three grandchildren, Christina Bosher in Campo, John, Aaron Bosher, and Tristan Wilson, as well as two brothers, Joe and John Bendekovitz. Rosemary chose cremation and asked that no formal service be held for her, therefore services will be private. A mass intention at St. Helens Catholic Church will be offered on Sunday, July 19 at the 8:45 a.m. service. Given her love for her pets throughout her life, donations to the Humane Society of Vero Beach and Indian River County, https://hsvb.org, would be welcome. The family will host a memorial gathering to be announced at a later date. Otherwise, we would suggest that her friends offer up a heartfelt prayer, and that those other than her friends find a bit of forgiveness in their hearts. We expect that Rosemary will shortly be assisting St. Peter at the gates, raising funds for heaven and checking the conservative bona fides for all those seeking entrance. Posted online on June 6, 2026. Published in Treasure Coast. Susan L. Erickson, 79, passed away May 31, 2026. Arrangements provided by All County Funeral Home and AMP, Crematory, Stewart. Posted online on June 1, 2026. Published in Treasure Coast. Tamara Narodetsky, 94, passed away June 4, 2026. Arrangements provided by All County Funeral Home and AMP, Crematory, Stewart, Florida. Posted online on June 5, 2026. Published in Treasure Coast. Indian River Online. $45 million Florida beachfront mansion boasts 1,150 bottle wine cellar. A $45 million beachfront home, which came on the market in May, would be the most expensive home sold in Indian River County. 2,120 S Highway A1A, with roughly 223 feet of oceanfront, is one of Vero Beach's most extraordinary oceanfront properties, according to its listing on luxury real estate firm Odair Boga Dobson. Florida family of child with cerebral palsy housed but still on edge. Editor's note, this is the second in a series of articles TC Palm plans to publish about one family's journey through homelessness to home again. When Gabby King and fiancé Dorsey Dubois wake up every morning in their rented Fort Pierce townhouse, they still expect to see the nylon walls of their tent. Florida residents want tax cuts? Give taxpayers dose, now opinion. Now that state lawmakers have put on the November ballot a proposal for the largest local property tax cut in Florida history, there's lots to consider before we vote. School principals get new jobs. New assignments in this Florida county. Indian River County new faces will be leading some local public schools in the next academic year, while others have moved to district administrative positions. Changes, which became effective June 1, include, sports online. LA Dodgers at Pittsburgh Pirates. Odds, picks, and predictions. The LA Dodgers, 43-24, and Pittsburgh Pirates, 34-33, play Game 2 of a three-game series Wednesday at PNC Park in Pittsburgh, Pennsylvania.
First pitch is at 6:40 p.m. Eastern Time. Let's analyze MLB odds around the Dodgers versus Pirates odds and make our expert MLB picks and predictions for the best bets. Season Series, Dodgers lead 1-0. The Dodgers won the first game of the series December 3 Tuesday as plus 102 underdogs with the over, 8.5, cashing. 3B Max Muncy reached base 4 times with 3 hits and 1 walk. DH Shohei Ohtani reached base twice and recorded 2 RBIs, and CF Andy Pages hit a 3-run HR. The Pirates were tied with Los Angeles entering the top of the 7th, but gave up a whopping 10 runs in the inning. LF Brian Reynolds went 2-for-4 with a double and solo HR, and RF Ryan O'Hearn also hit a solo homer. Pittsburgh has lost 5 of its last 6 games. RHP Shohei Ohtani vs. RHP Jared Jones. Ohtani, 6-2, 0.74 ERA, makes his 11th start. He has a 0.78 whip, 2.7 BB/9 and 9.9 K/9 in 61 innings. Jared Jones, 1-0, 4.82 ERA, makes his 3rd start of the season and 25th of his career. He has a 1.60 whip, 3.9 BB/9 and 9.6 K/9 in 9 1/3 innings. Provided by BetMGM Sportsbook, access USA Today sports scores and sports betting odds hub for a full list. 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Sign up today. Dodgers 4, Pirates 2 pass. The Dodgers have the better offense, but the Pirates aren't too far behind. Each ranks in the top 5 of the majors in runs scored, hits, and on base percentage. Jones was stellar for Pittsburgh in his last outing. Bet Dodgers, -115. Although he was good in his previous start, Jones has only pitched in 2 games since 2024. Ohtani has been absolutely dominant this season, allowing only 1 or 0 runs in all but 1 start. In that 1 start, he gave up just 2 runs. Bet under 8, -115. Unlike Tuesday's game, offense should be limited in this matchup with 2 good pitchers on the mound. The Pirates are 8-2 in favor of the over in their last 10 games, but hit the under in Jones' last start. The Dodgers are 5-5 on the over/under in their last 10 games. For more sports betting picks and tips, check out sportsbookwire.com and BetFTW. 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TC Palm Spring All Area, the best in boys lacrosse in the Treasure Coast. After revealing the top figures in beach volleyball and tennis, the TC Palm Spring All Area rollout continues with a look at boys lacrosse. 3 area programs qualified for the state playoffs, with each of them advancing to the regional semifinals. St. Lucie Online: critical erosion threatens nuclear plant, owner stresses its safety. The St. Lucie nuclear plant, built and owned by Florida Power and AMP, Lightco on Hutchinson Island's shoreline, is threatened by coastal erosion. The facility, however, remains safe, its spokesperson said. Florida highwaymen leave lasting legacy of paintings by black artists. Editor's note, in celebration of America's 250th birthday in 2026, TC Palm/Treasure Coast Newspapers takes a look throughout the year at some of our region's history and landmarks important to all of America. In the 1950s, they hit the road to sell their paintings of Florida landscapes for as little as $25 each. Martin Online: Florida Rock House Live touts celebrity liquor, concerts, signed guitars. A new rock-themed entertainment hub and restaurant in Jensen Beach is expected to open this summer or fall.

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1: 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Obituaries: All Altagracia Medina, 83, passed away May 29, 2026. 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Published in Treasure Coast. Anthony, Tony, Stephen Cookta Sr. Anthony Stephen Cookta, 95 years of age, FT Pierce, Florida, passed away peacefully on May 23, 2026 in his home at Ocean Village, Florida, surrounded by family members. Tony Cookta was born on April 18, 1931 in Cleveland, Ohio to Stephen and Marion Cookta. He grew up in Belleville, Michigan and graduated from Belleville High School in 1949, where he was the captain of the football team. He married the love of his life, Mary Lee Virginia Schaefer, on September 17, 1949 in Belleville, Michigan, and shared a beautiful marriage of 72 years and AMP, raised a large and loving family blessed with 8 children, 17 grandchildren, and 10 great-grandchildren. Tony was a graduate of University of Michigan and a member of Pi Tau Sigma, Tau Beta Pi and Alpha Sigma Lambda. He worked as an engineer for 36 years and continued to climb the corporate ladder at Ford Motor Company, where he achieved the executive position of Advanced Engineering and Technology, including overseas assignments in Brazil and England. Tony was a devoted husband, father, grandfather, and great-grandfather who cherished every moment with his family. He was also known for his amazing qualities of strong faith, intelligence, patience, kindness, sense of humor, wisdom, work ethic, and his ability to adapt to many different circumstances. Tony and AMP, Mary Lee, traveled to nearly 100 countries, often spending time with family and friends around the world. He remained totally independent, active, and engaged with family well into the last few days of his life. Tony was preceded in death by his brother, Stephen Cookta, sister, Ann Martin, and sons, Tony Cookta Jr. AMP, Jeffrey Cookta, and AMP, his loving wife, Mary Lee Virginia Cookta. Tony Cookta is survived by their 6 children, Christine, Eileen, Bradley, Joanne, Michelle, and James, 17 grandchildren, 10 great-grandchildren, his sister Rosemary Itzman. In lieu of flowers, memorial contributions may be made to Treasure Coast Hospice in honor of a life well lived and a marriage that stood the test of time. A funeral service will be held on Wednesday, June 10 at 11 a.m., Notre Dame Catholic Church in F.T. Pierce, Florida. Arrangements are under the direction of Hazley Funeral Home, Fort Pierce. An online guest book may be signed at www.hazleyfuneralhome.com. Posted online on May 29, 2026. Published in Treasure Coast. Brian Warren, 51, passed away May 29, 2026. 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Published in Treasure Coast. Charles Whitten, 84, passed away June 6, 2026. 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Published in Treasure Coast. Edward Stanton Maxey, Jr. Edward Stanton Maxey, Jr., 74, passed away on May 16 from complications of pneumonia due to Alzheimer's disease. He was a longtime resident of Stewart, moving here in 1956. He earned his get in the mid-70s. He worked for the city of Stewart at the water treatment plant and later for Martin County in mosquito control. For a time, he was president of the local municipal workers' union. He achieved his student pilot license. He took great pleasure and pride in being a long-standing member of the Stewart Community Concert Band, playing the trombone. He was a Christian and attended various churches. He loved his dog, Sparky, sailing, his music and the Lord. Arrangements were made by All County Funeral Home. Posted online on May 29, 2026, published in Treasure Coast Herald O'Flaherty 85, passed away May 17, 2026. Arrangements provided by services on June 13, 12 p.m. at First Baptist Church of Vero Beach on 16th Avenue. With a

Jim spent many meaningful years living in Chesterton, Indiana, and Union Pier, Michigan, before moving to Fort Pierce, Florida. A man of immense energy, generosity, and service, Jim left a lasting mark on every community he called home. 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A future service will be held in Paris, Illinois. 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Posted online on June 4, 2026, published in Treasure Coast, Jeffrey E. Futch. It is with great sadness that we announce the passing of Jeffrey E. Futch, 68, of Sebring, Florida, beloved husband, father, grandfather, family member, and friend. Jeff passed away on May 22, 2026, at the age of 68, leaving behind a legacy of love, strength, faith, and kindness that will be cherished by all who knew him. A celebration of life will be held on June 20 at 4 p.m., at Bible Fellowship Church, 3750 Hammock Road, Sebring, Florida, 33872. A reception will immediately follow at the Country Club of Sebring, Albatross, 4800 Haw Branch Road, Sebring, Florida, 33875. Family and friends are invited to join in honoring and celebrating Jeff's life. Posted online on June 4, 2026, published in Treasure Coast, John Mahone Kellogg, Jr. John Mahone Kellogg Jr., known to all as Jack, beloved husband, father, and grandfather, passed away peacefully at home on June 5, 2026, at the age of 96. Born in Philadelphia, Pennsylvania, Jack faced profound loss early in life. His mother, Isabel, passed away when he was just 10, and his father, John Sr., when he was 13. The resilience he forged in those formative years shaped the quiet strength that would define him throughout his life. Jack was a graduate of Germantown Friends School and Ryder College. He answered his country's call during the Korean War, earning his commission through Officer Candidate School and serving honorably as a second lieutenant in the United States Army. After his service, he returned home and built a life grounded in love, loyalty, friendship, and purpose. In 1955, he married Ann Lee Willett, and together they raised their family in Ambler and Spring House, Pennsylvania. This past year, Jack and Ann celebrated their 70th wedding anniversary. Jack enjoyed a distinguished career in banking at Provident National Bank, where he worked until his retirement in 1992, a tenure marked by the same steadiness and integrity that characterized everything he did. Beyond his professional life, Jack was a devoted presence in his community in every sense. He served as president of the Rotary Club, giving his time and leadership to causes larger than himself. And for those who knew him at the Maple Glen Tavern, he was simply the general, a title that spoke to his natural authority, his warmth, and the way he made everyone around him feel at ease. Sports were a constant thread throughout Jack's life. He quarterbacked the football team at Germantown Friends School, played basketball on his bank's team, and competed in volleyball at the Maple Glen Tavern. A lifelong Philadelphia Eagles fan, he held season tickets and never wavered in his loyalty to his team. He also had a quieter competitive streak. Jack did the daily crossword puzzle in pen. An avid tennis player and casual golfer, Jack found great joy in sport and competition well into his later years. For decades, summers meant Nantucket, the island, held a special place in his heart. As an active member of the Nantucket Yacht Club, Jack's devotion to tennis left a lasting mark on the club and its community. He was a two-time recipient of the House Service Bowl, awarded to the person who has done the most for tennis, and received both the Good Sport Award, given to the player who is consistently a good sport, never complains, and is always fun to be with, and the Duncan Terry Sutphen Memorial Trophy for men's tennis sportsmanship and love of the game. Perhaps the most enduring tribute came when the Nantucket Yacht Club established the Jack Kellogg Society, honoring active tennis players over the age of 80. Jack himself played until the age of 94, a testament

to his passion, his grit, and his unshakable love of the game. In 2005, he and Ann made their home in Vero Beach, Florida, where he spent his final years. Jack is survived by his wife, Ann Willett Kellogg, his three children, John, Sandy, and Dan, and his wife Patty, and seven grandchildren, Sam, Jim, Matthew, Mark, Julie, Alice, and Elizabeth. He was preceded in death by his parents, Isabel and John Mahone Kellogg Sr. Jack Kellogg lived 96 years with grace, grit, and genuine warmth. He will be deeply missed by all who had the privilege of knowing him. In lieu of flowers, donations may be sent to the Sheriff's Youth Ranch Barbecue, 4055 41st Avenue, Vero Beach, Florida, 32960. Posted online on June 9, 2026, published in Treasure Coast. John Seaman, 72, passed away June 3, 2026. 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Kathleen F. Henderson, 85, passed away June 4, 2026. Arrangements provided by All County Funeral Home and Amp, Crematory, Stewart. Posted online on June 7, 2026, published in Treasure Coast. Mamie Bebby Williams, 85, Pastor Mamie Bebby Williams peacefully entered eternal rest on May 15, 2026, in Vero Beach, Florida. Born on December 20, 1940, Mamie lived a full and meaningful life. 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Posted online on June 2, 2026, published in Treasure Coast. 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Posted online on June 10, 2026, published in Treasure Coast. Patricia J. Bean, 84, passed away May 31, 2026. 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Posted online on June 8, 2026, published in Treasure Coast. Roberta Lynn London. Roberta Lynn London, 90, of Palm City, Florida, passed away on February 26, 2026. Known by many as Bobby, Roberta was born in Brooklyn, New York on February 6, 1936, to Morris and Dora Ratson. She grew up in Brooklyn and Queens, New York, graduating from Forest Hills High School and Queens College, where she majored in psychology. She married her former husband, the late Lawrence London, in 1956, and they raised three children in Westbury and Great Neck, New York, before he passed away in 1987. While in Westbury, Roberta was deeply involved in the community, local education, and local politics. She began making films with Westbury teenagers as part of the Narcotics Education Workshop, NEW, in the 70s, and later produced several educational films about suburban life, education, and parent-child and husband-wife relationships that would be distributed to colleges and universities. In Great Neck, she would go on to develop and produce a 10-part television series called The Sporting Life that went behind the scenes in the lives of such athletes as jockey Angel Cordero, tennis star Martina Navratilova, football lineman George Stark, and pitcher Jim Catfish Hunter. Narrated by pitcher-turned-broadcaster Jim Palmer, the series aired on public television in 1985. In the years that followed, Roberta ventured into a new life in New York City, then Westchester County, and finally, in Palm City, Florida, with her partner, collaborator, and husband, Don Blauvelt. During that time, she would cook magnificent meals in several unique and fabulous New York City apartments, ride a Harley Davidson, learn to fly fish and shoot skeet, and continue to pursue a lifelong passion for film and video. Don introduced her to the Apple Lisa personal computer, and she was forever hooked. In Florida,
Roberta spent many years working for the Heart and Family Health Institute of Port St. Lucie as the Director of Marketing, Director of Medical Imaging and member of the leadership team. She cherished her roles at HFHI and loved being part of the local medical community. Roberta never strayed far from the camera, though, and in her later years she became an avid and award-winning floral and wildlife photographer. Her work celebrated the beauty, uniqueness, humor, joy, and peace to be found in nature, and she thrilled in sharing her art with others. Roberta is survived by her husband, Donald P. Blauvelt of Palm City, Florida, her children, and their spouses, Joshua and Madeline London of Huntington Bay, New York, Jenny and Walter Adamy of Melbourne, Florida, and Matthew and Nancy London of Dix Hills, New York. She is also survived by her grandchildren, Joey London, Wally Adamy, and Tyler, Alexa, and Lily London, as well as her sister, Marlene Wertheimer, and a host of nieces and nephews. A memorial gathering celebrating Roberta's life will be held on Saturday, June 13, 2026, at 1:30 p.m., followed by a service at 2:30 p.m. at the Forest Hills Memorial Park and Palm City Chapel, 2001 Southwest Murphy Road, Palm City, Florida, 34990. To share stories or send condolences, please visit www.foresthillspalmcityflorida.com. Posted online on June 5, 2026. Published in Treasure Coast. Rosemary Bendekovitz Wilson. Rosemary Bendekovitz Wilson passed away on Monday, June 1, 2026, at the age of 89. She lived independently in her home until the end, and passed away as well as anyone can, in her own home, in her own bed, during the night. Rosemary was born in 1936 in Allentown, PA to immigrant parents. In the 1950s and 1960s she modeled in New York City and in Europe, and later was a successful real estate agent in Florida. She married Albert T. Wilson III and had two children, Teddy and Alicia. Rosemary was passionate about conservative politics, the right to life, the arts, gardening, her pets and her children. She was a conservative firebrand and did not mince words, if you know, you know. Rosemary is survived by her children, Ted Wilson, Maria D. Wilson, of Fuquay, Varina, NC and Alicia Bosher, J. Bosher, of Vero Beach, FL, three grandchildren, Christina Bosher in Campo, John, Aaron Bosher and Tristan Wilson, as well as two brothers, Joe and John Bendekovitz. Rosemary chose cremation and asked that no formal service be held for her, therefore services will be private. A mass intention at St. Helens Catholic Church will be offered on Sunday, July 19 at the 8:45 a.m. service. Given her love for her pets throughout her life, donations to the Humane Society of Vero Beach and Indian River County, https://hsvb.org, would be welcome. The family will host a memorial gathering to be announced at a later date. Otherwise, we would suggest that her friends offer up a heartfelt prayer, and that those other than her friends find a bit of forgiveness in their hearts. We expect that Rosemary will shortly be assisting St. Peter at the gates, raising funds for heaven and checking the conservative bona fides for all those seeking entrance. Posted online on June 6, 2026. Published in Treasure Coast. Russell W. Hogan, 81, passed away June 8, 2026. 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Published in Treasure Coast. Susan L. Erickson, 79, passed away May 31, 2026. 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Posted online on June 1, 2026. Published in Treasure Coast. Tamara Narodetsky, 94, passed away June 4, 2026. 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Posted online on June 5, 2026. Published in Treasure Coast. Sports Online. TC Palm Spring All Area, the best in girls lacrosse in the Treasure Coast. Vero Beach High took an unconventional path to yet another state appearance. Indian River Online. Florida Mayor Wright. St. Lucie Blight. Treasure Coast MLB List. Opinion: people would ask me what my favorite sport is and I would reply,
there's a sport other than baseball? I enjoyed reading the recent article about the Treasure Coast baseball players who have made it to the show. I read it twice just to make sure I didn't miss anything. I did miss something. I missed Rusty Meacham. Meacham was an outstanding pitcher for Martin County High School and Indian River Community College in the 1980s. He played Major League Baseball with five teams following his college career, including the Detroit Tigers, Kansas City Royals, Seattle Mariners, Houston Astros, and Tampa Bay Devil Rays. He ended up with a respectable career one-loss record of 23-17, with 198 strikeouts to his credit. He should not have been overlooked. Another Treasure Coast baseball player to make the majors was Danny Klassen. He lived his young years in Port St. Lucie. In 1997, he was selected by the Arizona Diamondbacks and spent four seasons as a shortstop with that team and 1 year with the Detroit Tigers. He finished up with six major league home runs and 23 runs batted in. In 2004, he was part of the Summer Olympics, playing for Team Canada, which was his country of birth. Canada finished in fourth place that year. In 2006, he played again for Team Canada in the World Baseball Classic. Maybe there are other players I haven't remembered, but somebody will. I was a teacher for 31 years in Martin County, and Meacham was my student in 6th grade at Murray Middle School in Port Salerno. Klassen lived next door to me, and we used to play catch when he was 10 years old. Fond memories both. Tom Prestonick, Port St. Lucie. Thank you to columnist Larry Reisman for ripping the band-aid off of Governor Ron DeSantis' plan to eliminate property taxes on homestead properties and really telling it like it is. I'm stunned the legislature voted to approve what it did for inclusion on the November ballot, with just 3 days of discussion. Though the governor spins it as wonderful, wow, no more taxes, great, a stark reality may come into play. Those funds will either have to come from somewhere else or the services we now enjoy that are paid by those funds could be negatively affected, such as libraries, parks, road maintenance, and trash pickup. Some suggest increasing the sales tax rate. These are not a stable revenue source as they ebb and flow depending on the economy. Increasing property taxes elsewhere brings about its own set of problems. If non-homestead properties, such as rentals or businesses, have to make up the funding difference, residential rental costs could increase more than they already have, thus pricing more people out of a place to live, including seniors and young families, even with a cap of 5%. I've owned my home, built in 1952, for 20 years and take advantage of the homestead exemption benefit as well as the Save Our Homes program. My property taxes have increased just slightly over the years. I agree the real issue in Florida is not sky-high increases in property taxes, but increases in property insurance. My homeowner's insurance rates have doubled in the past year. Eliminating taxes on homestead properties is one of the most irresponsible ideas the governor has had yet, now supported by our legislators. As they say, be careful what you wish for. Helene K. Seltine, Vero Beach. My hat's off to John Cotugno, mayor of Vero Beach. His guest column said exactly what needs to be said for all of Indian River County cities and county and all of our citizens. We need to maintain local control. Our two representatives to the Florida legislature have failed us miserably in this situation. Bob Bruce, Vero Beach is US 1, in Port St. Lucie heading toward urban blight. The Pizza Hut is abandoned. The restaurant next to Holiday Inn has sat empty for how many years? At least it still looks decent. The former buffet next to Walmart closed several years ago even though it was always well occupied. A new sign appeared promising fine dining and dancing, but it's still empty. And why would IHOP want to open right next to a Denny's? They'd take each other's customers. It's not a profitable idea, and now it sits there like a bombed out ruin, an eyesore. Have them take it down and plant the lot green. Beat Hunton, Port St. Lucie. Kudos to our Bruce Anderson for his column, who is rowing this ship? Billionaires versus the common folk. Once again, he hit the nail on the head.
Too bad the Floridian in Mar-a-Lago doesn't read our newspaper. Carol Cardinale, Port St. Lucie, in response to a recent letter on wealth inequality, for a more accurate picture of historic tax rates, one must look to the effective, monies actually paid, tax rates, not the marginal, sticker, rate. There are huge differences given the many tax loopholes that have actually been tightened or closed over the decades. For perspective, the top earning 50% of taxpayers paid 95% of all taxes in 1965 and 97% in 2025, with little variance in between. Those same taxpayers over 1965 to 2025 have had an effective tax rate ranging from 14% in 1965 to 15% to 16% in 2025. The only way to pay down the nation's debt is to go on a massive spending fest. Let's not hold our breath. Regarding inequality, it's not the tax rate that should be targeted, but what is taxed. The wealthiest 1% have amassed massive capital gains that may never be taxed until death. What sort of inheritance tax avoidance schemes are in play? We should keep in mind, however, that even if the net worth of all US billionaires, $8 trillion, was 100% confiscated to pay down the US debt, guess what, we'd still be in the hole $31 trillion. While extreme wealth inequality is troubling, remember that wealth was first earned by someone then invested wisely for growth. It's far easier to lose it. Federal spending and continuing losses due to fraud is and has been out of control. My AI tool provides a mid-range $375 billion estimate for losses due to fraud and improper payments. Greg DeJohn, Sewell's Point. Occasionally, a letter writer complains that many people don't appreciate President Donald Trump enough. These followers say non-believers suffer from Trump derangement syndrome. Are they embarrassed yet by these and other words and actions of their hero? Presidents Bill Clinton, George W. Bush and Barack Obama resisted the sales pitch of Benjamin Netanyahu, Israel's prime minister, to do his desired dirty work in neutralizing Iran for him, although Israel has long held a formidable air force and nuclear weapons. Trump fell for Netanyahu's hustle and is wasting billions of dollars attacking a country that never attacked us. Trump's desire to please Netanyahu has caused worldwide inflation and economic loss. Thousands have died and it's not over yet. Speaking of world leaders, Trump picked an unnecessary argument with the Pope, a man 100 million people think of as the Prince of Peace. Trump misled about this holy man and refused to apologize. Is this not cringe-worthy enough for the MAGA folks? Trump is the only person to openly campaign for a Nobel Prize, and when he did not win one, got Venezuelan opposition leader Maria Corina Machado, who actually awarded it, to give him hers. Maybe next he will buy himself a Super Bowl ring. Trump has demanded his picture on US passports, famous art centers and classic buildings. He has ordered a $250 bill with his image. Who among us can carry around such a huge denomination? Would this be convenient in the coffee shop? Hey buddy, could you cash a $250 for me? Cash for criminals. Trump initially authorized a controversial $1.776 billion taxpayer-funded compensation tranche for January 6, 2021, rioters and others convicted of crimes, but who are his loyal supporters? Might Trump award himself a large chunk of the fund, as he describes himself as the most unfairly treated man in US history? Embarrassing enough yet? Bill Wink, South Hutchinson Island. America is the land of opportunity. Work hard at your job, and good things happen. But where do jobs come from? They come from business. For example, a toolmaker makes airplane parts and delivers in 2 days, whereas his competitor takes 2 weeks. He gets more orders, buys more machines and hires more workers to run them. To survive, every business must meet a demand. Working independently, everyone makes the system operate. If a demand is unmet, an entrepreneur steps in to meet it. Competition means doing your job better than the next guy. It's part of the capitalist system and it has worked for 250 years. The United States is better at it than anyone else, and, as a result,
We are wealthy. Why? Because we encourage success by allowing successful people to keep a large share of the fruits of their labor. Non-competitive businesses either adapt or fail. We are a generous people, and we set aside part of our earnings for those who are unable to contribute. Socialism has failed elsewhere because there is no incentive to work hard. No matter how hard you work, you still get the same share. And the government has to make sure all demand is met. This task is virtually impossible, the result being 1, rationing and 2, the maintenance of antiquated industries. So if it doesn't work, why are avowed socialists running for, and occasionally winning, political office? Let's not become another Venezuela, why change a good system? Tom Miller, Vero Beach. Unfortunately, I was very disappointed by the misplaced sympathy this paper published regarding Cuban communist dictatorship. It seemed the entire purpose of a recent USA Today article was to demonize President Donald Trump, that his efforts to rid the tyrannical communist chokehold was to be admonished. It was a less than subtle attempt to promote tears at the liberation of people suffering for over 67 years. According to a New York Times article May 16, the secret conglomerate of the Castro regime combined with the military control up to 75% of all Cuban income. On a personal level, I visited Cuba on a cruise in December 2017. A woman friend I went with brought about $20 worth of dollar store items like toilet paper and cheap cosmetics. She gave them out to people on the streets of Havana, and they thanked her profusely. The people thought a blessing was reaped upon them in the way of a few rolls of toilet paper. Another woman I knew ran away from Cuba to the United States at 15 years old. Recently, she went back to visit her sister whom she had not seen in years. The sister was an administrator who lived in poverty. Her husband had turned into a zombie who stared at a black and white TV. A young tour guide had hope. He longed for the day he could run his own business. Other Cubans were driving old American cars from the 1950s and 60s. They restored them and drove these cars as guides for tourists. The Castro government made them pay $600 a month, most of their hard-earned income. The writers of Cuba being pushed into catastrophe should ask the thousands of American Cubans what they think of Trump and Marco Rubio's efforts to rid Cuba of the Castro scourge of evil. Peter Deegan, Port St. Lucie. Join the conversation. TC Palm is committed to publishing a diversity of opinions. Email us at tcnletters@tcpalm.com. Letters are subject to editing, must not exceed 300 words and must include your name, address and a daytime phone number to confirm the letter is for publication. We only publish names and cities with the letters. Looking for fun things to do this weekend? Here are our top 5 events looking for fun things to do this weekend on the Treasure Coast. E. Pierpont has you covered with her top 5 weekend events for Martin, St. Lucie, and Indian River counties for June 12 to 14. Real Estate Online. 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
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Priced at about $8 million, a Palm Beach penthouse was a perfect fit. Massachusetts resident Cassandra Henderson has spent no more than a couple months of the year in Palm Beach at her cooperative penthouse apartment on South Lake Drive, a property she purchased in 2015. She also divides her time between her homes in Boston and Nantucket.
but she is planning to spend more time in the Northeast, and that means it's time to sell her three-bedroom, three-bathroom penthouse, no. PHB, at 389 S Lake Drive. With 2,359 square feet of inside living space and a 1,026 square foot balcony, the apartment is priced at $7.98 million through Brown Harris Stevens agent Ashley Copeland. The five-story building stretches along Peruvian Avenue, a block north of Worth Avenue. Its west side fronts South Lake Trail and overlooks Lake Drive Park and the town of Palm Beach Marina in the Intracoastal Waterway, with the West Palm Beach skyline rising beyond. Henderson explains that buying her top-floor penthouse came as a bit of a surprise. When the sale of my previous home at 577 S County was going through, I changed my mind about leaving Palm Beach, she says. So I bought this apartment and loved it. Her first impressions of her new home were positive, she recalls. I thought it was airy, spacious and cozy, with room for my children to come visit. I have found the size of it perfect, and the people, in the building, wonderful. It was just the fit I was looking for. It was perfect for me. I particularly loved the terrace. I've spent a lot of time out there, she says. It's very large and wraps around. The foyer opens to the great room, which accesses the kitchen. To one side is the main bedroom suite with a bathroom and a walk-in closet, and on the other side are two guest bedroom suites, with one doubling as a library. Completing the layout is an ensuite laundry. Offering views to the south and west, all of the major rooms have sliding doors that open to the terrace. Henderson has impact glass replacements on order, which are to be installed this summer. I have views of the water and West Palm Beach, and it overlooks the Everglades Golf Course and Club. It's amazing at sunset. I think it's just lovely, she says. The apartment was already in good condition when she bought it, she says. I just made enhancements and added moldings to make it more agreeable. The library features built-in cabinetry and grass cloth wall coverings. Most of the floors are covered in parquet, with tile in the kitchen and one of the guest bedrooms. For privacy, Henderson added a vestibule with built-in bookcases that connects the main living area to the main bedroom. In the kitchen, she installed some new appliances and opened up the space to the main living area. It's functional. I found it charming and old Palm Beach, she says. Originally, there was a pass-through from the kitchen to the great room, and I opened that up and put in an arched double doorway. She also recently installed a new air conditioning system. It's really a one-of-a-kind apartment, very private with high ceilings and lives like a home, she says. I am really reluctant to leave my apartment behind because of the panoramic views. With 41 apartments and a serpentine silhouette, the building was designed in the 1960s by the late architect Thomas Howard Chilton, who was known for his S-shaped, Florida modern-style structures. Community amenities include a heated pool, full-time door personnel and parking for one car. The building is well maintained and has had a complete facelift, she says. It's in a great location, accessible to all that Palm Beach has to offer, one block to Worth Avenue and near the beach. If you are a walker, you can go to the park across the street or walk on the pathway along the Intracoastal. You can go to the Society of the Four Arts or walk over the bridge to West Palm Beach. It's really a special little niche on Palm Beach. To see more photos of PHB at 289 South Lake Drive, click on the photo gallery near the top of this page. For more than 20 years, Christine Davis has written about Palm Beach real estate in the On the Market feature in the Palm Beach Daily News.

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1: 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Obituaries: All Altagracia Medina, 83, passed away May 29, 2026. 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Published in Treasure Coast. Anthony, Tony, Stephen Cookta Sr. Anthony Stephen Cookta, 95 years of age, /FT Pierce, Florida, passed away peacefully on May 23, 2026 in his home at Ocean Village, Florida, surrounded by family members. Tony Cookta was born on April 18, 1931 in Cleveland, Ohio to Stephen and Marion Cookta. He grew up in Belleville, Michigan and graduated from Belleville High School in 1949, where he was the captain of the football team. He married the love of his life, Marilee Virginia Schaefer, on September 17, 1949 in Belleville, Michigan, and shared a beautiful marriage of 72 years and AMP, raised a large and loving family blessed with 8 children, 17 grandchildren, and 10 great-grandchildren. Tony was a graduate of University of Michigan and a member of Pi Tau Sigma, Tau Beta Pi and Alpha Sigma Lambda. He worked as an engineer for 36 years and continued to climb the corporate ladder at Ford Motor Company, where he achieved the executive position of Advanced Engineering and Technology, including overseas assignments in Brazil and England. Tony was a devoted husband, father, grandfather, and great-grandfather who cherished every moment with his family. He was also known for his amazing qualities of strong faith, intelligence, patience, kindness, sense of humor, wisdom, work ethic, and his ability to adapt to many different circumstances. Tony and AMP, Marilee, traveled to nearly 100 countries, often spending time with family and friends around the world. He remained totally independent, active, and engaged with family well into the last few days of his life. Tony was preceded in death by his brother, Stephen Cookta, sister, Ann Martin, and sons, Tony Cookta Jr. AMP, Jeffrey Cookta, and AMP, his loving wife, Marilee Virginia Cookta. Tony Cookta is survived by their 6 children, Christine, Eileen, Bradley, Joanne, Michelle, and James, 17 grandchildren, 10 great-grandchildren, his sister Rosemary Itzman. In lieu of flowers, memorial contributions may be made to Treasure Coast Hospice in honor of a life well lived and a marriage that stood the test of time. A funeral service will be held on Wednesday, June 10 at 11 a.m., Notre Dame Catholic Church in FT Pierce, Florida. Arrangements are under the direction of Hazley Funeral Home, Fort Pierce. An online guest book may be signed at www.hazleyfuneralhome.com. Posted online on May 29, 2026. Published in Treasure Coast. Brian Warren, 51, passed away May 29, 2026. 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Published in Treasure Coast. Charles Whitten, 84, passed away June 6, 2026. 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Published in Treasure Coast. Edward Stanton Maxey, Jr. Edward Stanton Maxey, Jr., 74, passed away on May 16 from complications of pneumonia due to Alzheimer's disease. He He was a longtime resident of Stewart, moving here in 1956. He earned his GED in the mid-70s. He worked for the city of Stewart at the water treatment plant and later for Martin County in mosquito control. For a time, he was president of the local municipal workers' union. He achieved his student pilot license. He took great pleasure and pride in being a long-standing member of the Stewart Community Concert Band, playing the trombone. He was a Christian and attended various churches. He loved his dog, Sparky, sailing, his music and the Lord. Arrangements were made by All County Funeral Home. Posted online on May 29, 2026, published in Treasure Coast Herald. O'Flaherty, 85, passed away May 17, 2026. Arrangements provided by services on June 13, 12 p.m. at First Baptist Church of Vero Beach on 16th Avenue. With a reception to follow. Posted online on June 1, 2026, published in Treasure Coast. James Jim Martin Bennett, aged 80, passed away peacefully of natural causes on May 25, 2026, in Fort Pierce, Florida. Jim was born on March 2, 1946, in Paris, Illinois, and grew up in Chrisman, Illinois. He was a proud veteran who honorably served his country in the United States Army. Following his military service, Jim built a distinguished career as a business consultant and advisor, widely respected for his dedication to Northwest Indiana. Jim spent many meaningful years living in Chesterton, Indiana, and Union Pier, Michigan, before moving to Fort Pierce, Florida. A man of immense energy, generosity, and service, Jim left a lasting mark on every community he called home. Simultaneous celebrations of life will take place Saturday, June 6, from 3:00 p.m. at both the American Legion Post 40 in Fort Pierce, Florida, and the St. Joseph Benton Harbor Elks Lodge No. 541 in Benton Harbor, MI. A future service will be held in Paris, Illinois. Arrangements are under the direction of Hazley Funeral Home, Fort Pierce, Florida. For service details and full obituary, please visit www.hazleyfuneralhome.com. Posted online on June 4, 2026, published in Treasure Coast. Jeffrey E. Futch. It is with great sadness that we announce the passing of Jeffrey E. Futch, 68, of Sebring, Florida, beloved husband, father, grandfather, family member, and friend. Jeff passed away on May 22, 2026, at the age of 68, leaving behind a legacy of love, strength, faith, and kindness that will be cherished by all who knew him. A celebration of life will be held on June 20 at 4 p.m., at Bible Fellowship Church, 3750 Hammock Road, Sebring, Florida, 33872. A reception will immediately follow at the Country Club of Sebring, Albatross, 4800 Haw Branch Road, Sebring, Florida, 33875. Family and friends are invited to join in honoring and celebrating Jeff's life. Posted online on June 4, 2026, published in Treasure Coast. John Mahone Kellogg, Jr. John Mahone Kellogg Jr., known to all as Jack, beloved husband, father, and grandfather, passed away peacefully at home on June 5, 2026, at the age of 96. Born in Philadelphia, Pennsylvania, Jack faced profound loss early in life. His mother, Isabel, passed away when he was just 10, and his father, John Sr., when he was 13. The resilience he forged in those formative years shaped the quiet strength that would define him throughout his life. Jack was a graduate of Germantown Friends School and Ryder College. He answered his country's call during the Korean War, earning his commission through Officer Candidate School and serving honorably as a second lieutenant in the United States Army. After his service, he returned home and built a life grounded in love, loyalty, friendship, and purpose. In 1955, he married Ann Lee Willett, and together they raised their family in Ambler and Spring House, Pennsylvania. This past year, Jack and Ann celebrated their 70th wedding anniversary. Jack enjoyed a distinguished career in banking at Provident National Bank, where he worked until his retirement in 1992, a tenure marked by the same steadiness and integrity that characterized everything he did. Beyond his professional life, Jack was a devoted presence in his community in every sense. He served as president of the Rotary Club, giving his time and leadership to causes larger than himself. And for those who knew him at the Maple Glen Tavern, he was simply the general, a title that spoke to his natural authority, his warmth, and the way he made everyone around him feel at ease. Sports were a constant thread throughout Jack's life. He quarterbacked the football team at Germantown Friends School, played basketball on his bank's team, and competed in volleyball at the Maple Glen Tavern. A lifelong Philadelphia Eagles fan, he held season tickets and never wavered in his loyalty to his team. He also had a quieter competitive streak. Jack did the daily crossword puzzle in pen. An avid tennis player and casual golfer, Jack found great joy in sport and competition well into his later years. For decades, summers meant Nantucket, the island, held a special place in his heart. As an active member of the Nantucket Yacht Club, Jack's devotion to tennis left a lasting mark on the club and its community. He was a two-time recipient of the House Service Bowl, awarded to the person who has done the most for tennis, and received both the Good Sport Award, given to the player who is consistently a good sport, never complains, and is always fun to be with, and the Duncan Terry Sutphen Memorial Trophy for men's tennis sportsmanship and love of the game. Perhaps the most enduring tribute came when the Nantucket Yacht Club established the Jack Kellogg Society, honoring active tennis players over the age of 80. Jack himself played until the age of 94, a testament to his passion, his grit, and his unshakable love of the game. In 2005, he and Ann made their home in Vero Beach, Florida, where he spent his final years. Jack is survived by his wife, Ann Willett Kellogg, his three children, John, Sandy, and Dan, and his wife Patty, and seven grandchildren, Sam, Jim, Matthew, Mark, Julie, Alice, and Elizabeth. He was preceded in death by his parents, Isabel and John Mahone Kellogg Sr. Jack Kellogg lived 96 years with grace, grit, and genuine warmth. He will be deeply missed by all who had the privilege of knowing him. In lieu of flowers, donations may be sent to the Sheriff's Youth Ranch Barbecue, 4055 41st Avenue, Vero Beach, Florida, 32960. Posted online on June 9, 2026, published in Treasure Coast. John Seaman, 72, passed away June 3, 2026. 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Posted online on June 5, 2026, published in Treasure Coast. Kathleen F. Henderson, 85, passed away June 4, 2026. Arrangements provided by All County Funeral Home and Amp, Crematory, Stewart. Posted online on June 7, 2026, published in Treasure Coast. Mamie Bebby Williams, 85, Pastor Mamie Bebby Williams peacefully entered eternal rest on May 15, 2026, in Vero Beach, Florida. Born on December 20, 1940, Mamie lived a full and meaningful life. A memorial service to honor her life will be held on June 6, 2026, at 12 noon at Macedonia Baptist Church, located at 4360 30th Avenue, Vero Beach, Florida. 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Posted online on June 2, 2026, published in Treasure Coast. Mary Lou DeSensi, 90, passed away June 3, 2026. 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Posted online on June 10, 2026, published in Treasure Coast. Patricia J. Bean, 84, passed away May 31, 2026. 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White City Cemetery. Posted online on June 8, 2026, published in Treasure Coast. Roberta Lynn London. Roberta Lynn London, 90, of Palm City, Florida, passed away on February 26, 2026. Known by many as Bobby, Roberta was born in Brooklyn, New York on February 6, 1936, to Morris and Dora Ratson. She grew up in Brooklyn and Queens, New York, graduating from Forest Hills High School and Queens College, where she majored in psychology. She married her former husband, the late Lawrence London, in 1956, and they raised three children in Westbury and Great Neck, New York, before he passed away in 1987. While in Westbury, Roberta was deeply involved in the community, local education, and local politics. She began making films with Westbury teenagers as part of the Narcotics Education Workshop, NEW, in the 70s, and later produced several educational films about suburban life, education, and parent-child and husband-wife relationships that would be distributed to colleges and universities. In Great Neck, she would go on to develop and produce a 10-part television series called The Sporting Life that went behind the scenes in the lives of such athletes as jockey Angel Cordero, tennis star Martina Navratilova, football lineman George Stark, and pitcher Jim Catfish Hunter. Narrated by pitcher-turned-broadcaster Jim Palmer, the series aired on public television in 1985. In the years that followed, Roberta ventured into a new life in New York City, then Westchester County, and finally, in Palm City, Florida, with her partner, collaborator, and husband, Don Blauvelt. During that time, she would cook magnificent meals in several unique and fabulous New York City apartments.

thrilled in sharing her art with others. Roberta is survived by her husband, Donald P. Blauvelt of Palm City, Florida, her children, and their spouses, Joshua and Madeline London of Huntington Bay, New York, Jenny and Walter Adamy of Melbourne, Florida, and Matthew and Nancy London of Dix Hills, New York. She is also survived by her grandchildren, Joey London, Wally Adamy, and Tyler, Alexa, and Lily London, as well as her sister, Marlene Wertheimer, and a host of nieces and nephews. A memorial gathering celebrating Roberta's life will be held on Saturday, June 13, 2026, at 1:30 p.m., followed by a service at 2:30 p.m. at the Forest Hills Memorial Park and Palm City Chapel, 2001 Southwest Murphy Road, Palm City, Florida, 34990. To share stories or send condolences, please visit www.foresthillspalmcityflorida.com. Posted online on June 5, 2026. Published in Treasure Coast. Rosemary Bendekovitz Wilson. Rosemary Bendekovitz Wilson passed away on Monday, June 1, 2026, at the age of 89. She lived independently in her home until the end, and passed away as well as anyone can, in her own home, in her own bed, during the night. Rosemary was born in 1936 in Allentown, PA, to immigrant parents. In the 1950s and 1960s she modeled in New York City and in Europe, and later was a successful real estate agent in Florida. She married Albert T. Wilson III and had two children, Teddy and Alicia. Rosemary was passionate about conservative politics, the right to life, the arts, gardening, her pets and her children. She was a conservative firebrand and did not mince words, if you know, you know. Rosemary is survived by her children, Ted Wilson, Maria D. Wilson, of Fukavarina, NC, and Alicia Bosher, J. Bosher, of Vero Beach, FL, three grandchildren, Christina Bosher in Campo, John, Aaron Bosher, and Tristan Wilson, as well as two brothers, Joe and John Bendekovitz. Rosemary chose cremation and asked that no formal service be held for her, therefore services will be private. A mass intention at St. Helens Catholic Church will be offered on Sunday, July 19 at the 8:45 a.m. service. Given her love for her pets throughout her life, donations to the Humane Society of Vero Beach and Indian River County, https://hsvb.org, would be welcome. The family will host a memorial gathering to be announced at a later date. Otherwise, we would suggest that her friends offer up a heartfelt prayer, and that those other than her friends find a bit of forgiveness in their hearts. We expect that Rosemary will shortly be assisting St. Peter at the gates, raising funds for heaven and checking the conservative bona fides for all those seeking entrance. Posted online on June 6, 2026. Published in Treasure Coast. Russell W. Hogan, 81, passed away June 8, 2026. 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Published in Treasure Coast. Susan L. Erickson, 79, passed away May 31, 2026. 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Posted online on June 1, 2026. Published in Treasure Coast. Tamara Narodetsky, 94, passed away June 4, 2026. 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Posted online on June 5, 2026. Published in Treasure Coast. Indian River Online, Florida. Feeder King to Brew with Citrus in Old World Way in Vero Beach. Orchid Island Brewery's new location at Hogan Yards in Vero Beach stands out not just because it's at a restored tomato and citrus packing house offering all sorts of history, but because of how the beer is slated to be made. Brewery owners Alden and Valerie Bing are continuing their Grove to Glass project using fresh Indian River citrus in their beer like they did at their first location in Vero Beach's Oceanside Business District. It closed in 2020. Unlike many other breweries, Orchid Island combines a strong local agriculture theme with equipment and methods also uncommon in Florida craft brewing. That includes not only using local citrus and other ingredients,
but eventually serving some beer through overhead pub tanks instead of kegs and planning to brew in a Czech-inspired style that emphasizes lager.

0: beggars and the perfect poor, as Alden Bing describes it. The setup also includes oak feeders, a less common fermentation vessel industry sources say can change how beer tastes. Bing gave me a step-by-step tour of his brew process before his tap house opened, explaining in detail how, from the ingredients to how the glasses are washed, everything affects beer taste and pour. The setup was unlike anything I'd seen. While I knew Bing was up to something special, I've been to 125 breweries and think I know good beer, a national expert made me more confident in my conclusion. So why is the Bing's beer bound to attract brewery tourists looking for something different? The brewery will use ingredients grown on site and from area groves, Bing said. The owners are growing citrus, including finger limes, as well as mangoes and vanilla beans, on site with plans to use them in beer. Upon opening, one of the brewery's first beers on tap was Luscious, a 4.2% Berliner Weiss infused with lemons from Indian River County's Lambeth Groves. And, the morning of one of the days we spoke, Bing told me he was peeling honey bells picked at an Indian River County grove at 9 a.m. to use as zest in a West Coast Pilsner, Coastal Cowboy, that was to be on tap by 4 p.m. He described that as taking the concept of fresh to its pinnacle. In coming weeks, Bing said the brewery will expand its offerings while keeping lighter Florida-style beers in the mix. He said he plans to brew and serve beer in a way inspired by brewers such as the 180-year-old Pilsner Urquell in the Czech Republic, where lager is especially prominent and whose citizens drink the most beer per capita. Bing described that tradition as being in the pursuit of the perfect pour, framing beer as a social experience as much as a product. Among the brewery's 15 taps, three are connected to pub tanks in the ceiling above the bar, and visible from the tap room. That setup removes the need to store that beer in kegs and, when hooked up, will create a more direct path from tank to tap. The Washington Beer blog says the uncommon direct delivery process focuses on freshness and integrity. Bing also plans to use decoction mashing, a technique that involves heating batches of crushed grain separately and then combining them. While the mashing might take longer, it is expected to make each batch unique. The result, Bing said, is the beer should taste better in the way Wagyu beef beats domestic stock, Bing said. The brewery has standard stainless steel fermenters, but it also is set up to ferment beer in 5 US-made oak feeders, pronounced fooders, and one made in France. Dan Seidel, owner of Missouri-based Feeder Crafters of America, said the 5 feeders are believed to be the most American-made feeders at any Florida brewery. Seidel said feeders are not the easy way to ferment beer, but he said they can soften the finished product. It kind of rounds out the flavor of the beer, he said, noting he can tell the difference from stainless steel fermentation. It's not what the oak adds, it's what the oak takes away. Seidel, a beer drinker before buying the company in 2020, said feeders take out the beer's harshness. It's a big reason why I enjoy beers from feeders, but such brews are not routinely found. This story was created by Lawrence Reisman, Larry.Reisman at tcpalm.com, with the assistance of artificial intelligence, AI. Journalists were involved in every step of the information gathering, review, editing and publishing process. Learn more at cm.usatoday.com/ethical-conduct. St. Lucie Online Florida dodged a huge bullet when its suit over immigrant truckers failed. The state of Florida failed in its attempt to use last year's fatal truck crash on Florida's turnpike to compel the Supreme Court to crack down on California's and Washington state's commercial driver's licensing programs. That was a blessing in disguise for Florida, legal experts say. Had Florida State Attorney General James Uthmeyer prevailed in pinning the blame on the two sanctuary states that issued commercial driver's licenses to the immigrant driver accused of causing the accident, it would have opened the door for other states including California and Washington to sue Florida over a wide range of issues including its policies regarding firearms and vaccinations. Florida could even have been sued for its own improper issuing of commercial driver's licenses to immigrants with a limited ability to read and speak English. That's because of multiple instances in recent years where the Florida Department of Motor Vehicles issued CDLs to immigrant drivers who went on to cause fatal truck crashes in other states and were subsequently found unable to sufficiently read and speak English, according to Washington State's legal response to the Supreme Court. Then there's the two massive CDL fraud schemes in Florida uncovered last year. Florida also consistently ranks third in the nation each year for most fatal truck crashes, including 211 last year that resulted in 234 deaths, according to Federal Motor Carrier Safety Administration data. Only Texas, 519 crashes causing 580 deaths, and California, 247 crashes causing 275 deaths, had more. If the Supreme Court opened the door for states to sue each other over poorly administered CDL programs, Florida would be a prime target, said Dave Ehrenberg, a former Florida state attorney who now manages his own law practice, Dave Ehrenberg Law PA, in West Palm Beach. He added, trying to use the original jurisdiction of the U.S. Supreme Court to micromanage the DMV, Department of Motor Vehicle, processes of states thousands of miles away was a legal long shot from day one. Louis Luvirelli III, a professor at Stetson University's College of Law in St. Petersburg, came to the same conclusion. The Supreme Court's docket could be overwhelmed by states suing each other for their policy choices, he said, adding that the High Court's 7-2 decision to deny Florida's complaint was not on the merits, but based on the court's discretionary jurisdiction. Justices Clarence Thomas and Samuel Alito cast the two dissenting votes. Jay Williams, press secretary for the Florida Attorney General's office, issued the following written statement to USA Today Network Florida in response to the Supreme Court's decision. Unfortunately, the Supreme Court leaves Floridians with no avenue to hold California accountable for putting dangerous, illegal alien truck drivers on our roads, despite the U.S. Constitution's mandate and Congress directing the court to hear controversies between the states. The Florida Attorney General's office did not respond to requests for further comment. Florida's lawsuit against California and Washington had to do with the two states issuing CDLs to Harjinder Singh, the illegal immigrant truck driver accused of causing the fatal truck crash on August 12, 2025 that killed three people when he made an illegal U-turn on a crossover marked official use only along the Florida's turnpike near Fort Pierce. The three Florida residents were killed when the minivan they were riding in collided with Singh's 18-wheel semi-trailer as it was making its U-turn. The official use only sign was accompanied by a universal no U-turn symbol. Singh, 28, is a native of North India of Sikh heritage who entered the United States illegally in 2018 and was issued a CDL from Washington State in 2023 and a non-domiciled CDL from California in 2024. He lives in California. According to the state of Florida's lawsuit against California and Washington, state and federal investigations revealed that the illegal immigrant does not speak English. He was able to answer only 2 of 12 questions correctly on an English proficiency test and identify only 1 of 4 traffic signs. Florida's lawsuit blamed the issuance of CDLs to Singh by California and Washington as resulting in increasing inspections at state entry points, adding to the workload of both state police and agricultural law enforcement officers. The lawsuit also urged the Supreme Court to preempt California and Washington's sanctuary laws, which it claimed prohibit agencies administering CDL programs from inquiring into or collecting information about an applicant's immigration status, as well as to ban the two states from issuing CDLs to applicants who are not U.S. citizens or permanent residents. Florida in its lawsuit stated that it was presenting its case against California and Washington to the Supreme Court because no other adequate forum is available for this dispute between separate sovereigns. In a somewhat unusual move, Uthmeyer announced the filing of the lawsuit against California and Washington on the Hannity political talk show on Fox News as opposed to the traditional method of holding a press conference. California and Washington in their legal responses to the Supreme Court both called Florida's lawsuit unserious because it failed to show how their respective CDL programs directly caused the fatal truck crash involving Singh. Both states also maintained that they follow federal regulations in issuing CDLs, including requiring the ability to read and speak English at a level sufficient to safely operate a commercial vehicle. California Attorney General Rob Bonta, in his state's legal response, disputed Florida's claim that the Supreme Court was the only available venue to address the matter. Florida's complaint focuses on a single car accident, a classic kind of personal injury that private plaintiffs can redress, he wrote. And any concerns about compliance with federal law can be, and already being, addressed by the FMCSA's review process. Washington State Attorney General Nick Brown's response to Florida's lawsuit included stating that Washington law requires CDL applicants to pass written knowledge tests and skills that meet federal standards and prohibits issuance of a CDL unless the applicant is domiciled in Washington and otherwise federally qualified. Brown added, Florida lacks standing because it has failed to show an actual harm directly caused by Washington or a remedy this court could provide that would redress the harm Florida alleges. Washington State's response to the Supreme Court also listed several instances in which Florida improperly issued CDLs to immigrants with limited English language skills who went on to cause fatal truck crashes. The Supreme Court didn't give a reason for its May 26 denial, which is standard practice in such situations, noted Aaron Berg. However, Washington's response raised an uncomfortable truth: Florida lives in a glass house on this issue. While California and Washington insist they follow federal standards in issuing CDLs, both states recently canceled a number of licenses issued to immigrants in recent years. The California Department of Motor Vehicles on March 6 canceled 13,000 non-domiciled CDLs effective immediately per a federal government mandate. Non-domiciled individuals are those who do not have citizenship or lawful permanent resident status and includes holders of various visas, refugees, and asylum seekers. The California DMV in its press release announcing the cancellation stated that the non-domiciled CDL holders whose licenses got revoked were legally present in the U.S. and met language and safety rules when the licenses were issued. Washington State's Department of Licensing in December revoked 685 standard CDLs that it acknowledged were issued in error to non-citizens between 2018 and 2025. It also announced a temporary halt in issuing non-domiciled CDLs. Errors have been addressed, and DOLE is working to make changes in our system, to prevent misissuances in the future, Washington State DOLE spokesman Nathan Olson told the regional news website Source One in a December 9 article. According to some estimates, including The Economist and the India-based news website First Post, the number of Sikh truckers in the U.S. may be as many as 135,000 to 150,000. Gurpreet Want Panon, general counsel for the New York-based Sikhs for Justice organization, believes the number of Sikh truckers in the U.S. is more than 100,000, including between 3,000 and 5,000 in Florida. Some are refugees who fled their native homeland in the Punjab region that bisects India and Pakistan to escape religious persecution. The reason many Sikhs become truckers in the U.S. is because it allows for entrepreneurial independence while offering flexibility to observe our religious articles of faith, including the turban and beard, wrote Panon in an email to USA Today Network Florida. Sikhism is the world's fifth largest organized religion with over 27 million adherents, including an estimated 750,000 in the U.S., according to the New York-based Sikh Coalition. The group states that its religion's core values are love, service, and justice, and that its followers are easily distinguishable by their uncut hair and wearing of turbans by males. It is also a religion that is separate from Hinduism and Islam, the dominant religions of India and Pakistan, respectively, with its own places of worship that are called a Gurdwara, or Door of the Guru. A small gathering of members of Sikhs for Justice on August 28, 2025 held a peaceful prayer vigil outside the St. Lucie County Jail where Singh is being held following last year's fatal truck crash. Panon, who took part in the vigil, said it was held to express deep condolences to the families of the victims, raise funds for the victims' funerals, while simultaneously standing up for Harjinder Singh's right to due process. Our message is very clear: everyone must get a fair trial, wrote Panon. The tragic crash involving Harjinder Singh was an individual case that is currently going through the legal system. It should not be weaponized to restrict industry access, to Sikhs, or to stoke anti-immigrant sentiment. Panon added that his organization supports any legitimate, non-discriminatory measure that improves highway safety for everyone. That includes the long-standing federal law requiring all CDL holders to have a working command of the English language, he wrote. This is not a profession where you can simply bypass safety standards. The reason so many Sikhs enter trucking is due to a strong cultural work ethic, a robust community mentorship network, and the opportunity for economic upward mobility, not a lack of regulations. Armando Reynaldo is an independent trucker based in Hernando County. He doesn't know what to make of the Supreme Court's decision, but agrees something needs to be done to crack down on immigrant truckers who don't speak English and don't care. I know a lot of people who don't speak English good, but they understand the laws, said Reynaldo, himself an immigrant from Cuba. Unfortunately, that's not the case for all immigrant truckers, he said. I don't know how they got their license. They are a danger. Even in a truck stop, they don't know how to back up their truck. A lot are good, but there's a lot that don't need to be in a truck. Louis Pugh is executive vice president of the Owner-Operator Independent Drivers Association based in the Kansas City, Missouri area. The ODA represents more than 150,000 truckers across the U.S. and Canada, including some who are Sikh. Pugh understands why the Supreme Court elected to not hear Florida's lawsuit against California and Washington. Florida was trying to fix this in the courts. We feel it's better addressed by the FMCSA, Federal Motor Carrier Safety Administration, he said. The ODA is pushing to establish higher nationwide standards for obtaining a CDL that includes a minimum of 30 hours of behind-the-wheel training, a requirement to read and speak English without the help of a translator, and doing away with non-domiciled CDL programs that allow drivers to train outside their home state and receive a commercial license in a state other than the one they primarily reside in, according to Josh Klein, the association's deputy communications director. We are primarily push for these changes through regulations and legislation rather than through the courts, said Pugh. Panon praised the Supreme Court decision as a victory for the rule of law that protects thousands of hard-working truck drivers across America. The court has ensured that states like California and Washington cannot have their licensing systems upended based on a single tragic accident. Graham West, a spokesman for the New York-based Sikh Coalition, also praised the Supreme Court's decision, but did not characterize it as a victory. A successful lawsuit could have had a chilling effect in the willingness of states across the nation to issue non-domiciled commercial driver's licenses to qualified and lawfully present drivers, he told USA Today Network Florida in an email. More broadly, however, the larger point is somewhat moot given that FMCSA's final rule barring most categories of immigrants from obtaining or renewing non-domiciled CDLs is in effect and won't hear its next legal challenge until September. West was referring to new nationwide FMCSA regulations that took effect March 16. The FMCSA's so-called final rule limits those eligible to receive a CDL to U.S. citizens and immigrants who are either permanent residents or who hold an H-2A, agricultural worker, H-2B, seasonal non-agricultural worker, or E-2, treaty investor nation, visa. No longer eligible are recipients of Deferred Action for Childhood Arrivals, DACA, status, refugees, and asylum seekers. The scope of that exclusion is substantial, according to a March 10 article in the Supply Chain, Transportation, and Logistics Industry trade publication Freight Waves. FMCSA estimates that 97% of the current 200,000 non-domiciled CDL holders nationwide will not be able to satisfy the new requirements under the final rule, assuming it survives legal challenge. If allowed to stand, the final rule could see between 214,000 and 437,000 truckers removed from the workforce nationally over the next 2 to 3 years, according to an analysis by Arkansas-based trucking giant J.B. Hunt Transport Services, the Freight Waves article stated. The final rule is being challenged in court by the AFL-CIO, American Federation of Teachers and Public Citizens, the Washington, D.C.-based nonprofit consumer advocacy group founded by Ralph Nader. The administrative process worked exactly the way it was supposed to, rendering Florida's lawsuit completely obsolete, said Aaron Berg. The federal government has stepped in and is attempting to solve the core safety gap. It seems good public policy to have a centralized federal standard that ensures that anyone behind the wheel of an 80,000-pound rig has had their background and driving competency thoroughly vetted. Public safety should always be the primary concern. Clayton Park is a journalist for the USA Today Network Florida. He covers everything from insurance, utilities and home prices to groceries, gas and auto prices as the Florida Consumer Pocketbook Reporter. If you have news tips, please send them to cpark@usatodayco.com. You can get all of Florida's best content directly in your inbox each weekday by signing up for the free newsletter, Florida Today, at https://news-journalonline.com/newsletters. How Fort Pierce was thrust into spotlight with Pulse shooting 10 years ago, a decade after the deadly Pulse nightclub shooting drew national attention to St. Lucie County where the gunman lived and to the Islamic Center of Fort Pierce where he worshipped, at least one local Muslim said the area's Islamic community has grown. June 12 marks 10 years since the 2016 attack at Pulse, a gay nightclub in Orlando, where 49 people were killed and 58 injured. The gunman, 29-year-old Omar Mateen, grew up, worked and worshipped in areas in Martin and St. Lucie counties. The mosque on West Midway Road where Mateen worshipped faced harassment and an arson attack in the months following the deadly shooting. The congregation later moved to a larger property a short drive to the north on Oleander Avenue. Here are four things to know about what has changed locally, what happened after the shooting, and why the anniversary matters on the Treasure Coast. Mohammed Malik, a Treasure Coast resident who attends the Islamic Center of Fort Pierce and two other area mosques, said the congregation at the Fort Pierce Mosque has grown about 50% over the past decade. He estimated about 150 people now attend Friday services. Malik attributed that growth to the area's rising population, people reconnecting with their faith, and conversions to Islam. Malik also said the broader community has, in general, become more welcoming over time, though he said there's still a ways to go. After a fire damaged the Islamic Center of Fort Pierce in September 2016, the congregation relocated to a much larger property nearby on the west side of Oleander Avenue. The burned mosque had served as a place of worship for 23 years on West Midway Road in the White City area. One recent morning, workers appeared to be doing construction at that site, and the front door with an Islamic Center of Fort Pierce sign above it was boarded up. Joseph Schreiber of Port St. Lucie was convicted in the arson case and is housed at Everglades Correctional Institution with a release date in 2046. After the June 12, 2016, shooting, the Islamic Center of Fort Pierce posted a statement on Facebook condemning the attack and offering condolences to victims and their families. The statement said the Fort Pierce Muslim community joined other Americans in repudiating anyone who would try to justify the violence. That summer, the mosque became the target of apparent hostility. Dozens of motorcycle riders repeatedly circled the mosque in a Patriot cruise, revving engines. A congregant was attacked in the parking lot in July 2016, investigators said. Taylor Anthony Mazanti of Port St. Lucie later pleaded no contest to a felony charge and paid $9,100 in restitution. Mateen grew up on the Treasure Coast, graduated from Stewart Adult Community High School in 2003, worked as a G4S security guard and was living in the 2500 block of South 17th Street in Fort Pierce at the time of the shooting. He had worshipped at the Islamic Center of Fort Pierce, which elevated the mosque's profile. Mateen was killed in a confrontation with law enforcement in Orlando after the mass shooting. The former Pulse nightclub in Orlando was demolished in March to make way for a formal memorial that is scheduled to be completed in 2027. This story was created by Will Greenlee, will.greenlee@tcpalm.com, with the assistance of artificial intelligence, AI. Journalists were involved in every step of the information gathering, review, editing and publishing process. Learn more at cm.usatoday.com/ethical-conduct. Sports Online: Do Florida high school football coaches like the new open division? What do high school football coaches in Florida think about the open division? The 8 top-ranked teams in all Florida team sports, regardless of classification, will play in their own open division starting this fall. As with any change, and this is a big one, there are differing opinions. The USA Today Florida Network reached out to coaches around the state to get their thoughts on the open division for the latest installment of Coaches Confidential. More than half of the coaches who responded have won a state championship, been a state runner-up, or coached a team that reached the state semifinals. Coaches were given the freedom to speak with anonymity. I understand the premise, but overall, I don't like it. This quest to find the absolute best team at all costs is not feasible, in my opinion. We are trying to do what college football and/or what the NFL does, and it is unrealistic for high school football. We are losing our way on what high school football is truly about, and the growth and learning that takes place as these youth develop during key influential and transformational years. I believe a double elimination format is overwhelming and unrealistic for most. I believe you are asking for a problem when you allow an ambiguous computer program to decide the top 8 teams out of hundreds of programs. I believe you devalue the class state champion. And for what gain? If teams really want to play each other to decide some chest-thumping, prideful, arrogant argument of who is better, then schedule a regular season game. I also, and most importantly, believe you are encouraging and promoting transfers, talent stacking, and ultimately cheating. It is of my strong opinion that nobody will ever be in the Open Division Championship without a significant amount of transfers and a significant amount of illegal contact with other programs' players. You will never see a team reach the open division through development. We are losing sight of the beauty of high school football for grown men to claim they are the best. Competition, striving to be the best, winning, losing, and having high standards are awesome. But this monster is at a whole new level. And again, to what end? Why is this necessary? We are excited about the open division. That is our goal, to get in the open division and compete for the ultimate state championship. I feel the open division will create a great atmosphere and some big time competition. I don't spend a lot of time thinking about this kind of stuff. It's like when people ask me about the rankings. I don't know. You just schedule your games and try to win each one. I'm sure it's very cliché-ish, but I don't try to spend time on the things that aren't in my control. What would be nice is if we knew what the Max Preps rankings consisted of. Do we now have to run up the score on people to get a better ranking? Does where you finish last year factor in? Because where you start sometimes affects the finish. I think there's a lot to it.
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2: Hi, this is Bridget with the New York Times. Thursday, June 11th. U.S. strikes Iran for second day as war heats back up. President Trump said that the Iranians were taking too long to negotiate a deal to end the conflict launched by the United States and Israel 4 months ago. By Lara Jakes, Max Birak, Jonathan Swan, and Michael Levinson. American forces bombed Iran for the second straight night on Wednesday, hours after President Trump said that Iran was taking too long to negotiate a peace deal. Iranian state news outlets reported explosions on two islands near the Strait of Hormuz, the hotly contested commercial waterway, as well as in the cities of Minab, Sirik, and Bandar Abbas, near an airport and airbase. They also said that air defenses had been activated in the capital, Tehran. As Mr. Trump alternates between promising peace and threatening to return to full-scale war, neither has happened. But now the war that the United States and Israel launched in February looks as if it could be escalating, despite a ceasefire agreed to in April. The U.S. attacks on Iran a day earlier were a direct response, Mr. Trump said, to the downing of an American attack helicopter near the Strait of Hormuz. The strikes on Wednesday appeared to have been launched because Mr. Trump was losing patience with Iran's diplomatic posture. Weeks of indirect talks have failed to produce a diplomatic breakthrough. They've taken too long to negotiate a deal that would have been great for them. Now they will have to pay the price, the president wrote on social media, hours before the latest airstrikes. U.S. Central Command said the strikes on Wednesday had been carried out on Mr. Trump's orders and were a response to Iran's unwarranted and continued aggression. With no end to the turmoil in the Middle East, the UN Secretary General Antonio Guterres lamented earlier in the day that the ceasefire announced about 2 months ago was now more like a lesser fire, as we have seen with the escalating attacks and rhetoric over the last 48 hours. Speaking to the Security Council, he pleaded with all parties to negotiate a lasting peace agreement and warned that the continuing attacks could mushroom into a wider war. Defense Secretary Pete Hegseth told reporters at MacDill Air Force Base in Tampa, Florida, that the strikes on Wednesday night would strengthen the Trump administration's negotiating position with Iran. Central Command will be busy tonight, he said, because President Trump said we will be hitting Iran hard, and we will be. Just before he spoke, Iran's representative to the United Nations, Amir Sayed Iravani, told the Security Council that Mr. Trump should stop threatening Iran. Iran has never negotiated under threats and pressure, and will never submit to pressure or coercion, he said. The spokesman for Iran's foreign ministry, Esmail Baghi, said the U.S. attacks on Israel had undermined diplomatic efforts to end the war. According to MIR, a semi-official Iranian news agency, talks cannot advance, he said, without a minimum level of conducive conditions. In a bid to push the talks forward, a delegation of Qatari officials traveled to Iran on Wednesday, according to a regional official who spoke on the condition of anonymity to discuss sensitive matters. Qatar, alongside Pakistan, has served as a key mediator between Iran and the United States. Iranian officials have neither admitted nor denied shooting down the U.S. Army helicopter on Monday night. The two crew members aboard were rescued off the coast of Oman and were in good condition, the U.S. military said. U.S. Central Command said its strikes on Tuesday had hit air defenses, ground control stations, and radar sites near the Strait of Hormuz. It called the strikes a proportional response to recent attacks on U.S. forces and international commercial ships transiting regional waters. The Iranian state broadcaster, IRIB, reported that the U.S. attacks had hit drinking water facilities in the southern province of Hormozgan, cutting off water for thousands of people. Mr. Baggy accused the United States of deliberately striking civilian infrastructure that supplied drinking water to more than 20,000 residents in 10 villages. He called it a calculated war crime and a violation of international humanitarian law. U.S. Central Command did not respond to a request for comment. During the summer, Hormozgan province is among the hottest places on Earth, with temperatures that can reach 122 degrees. The chief executive of the regional water company, Abdul Hamid Hamzapur, said the temperatures in the province were unbearable without water, and that the damage had been repaired in less than 12 hours, IRIB reported. Manusher Shirzai, an environmental expert and geophysicist at Virginia Tech, said, "In a region already facing extreme heat, chronic water scarcity, and a rapidly warming climate, the loss of drinking water infrastructure is more than physical damage. It threatens the health, resilience, and daily survival of entire communities." In retaliation for the strikes on Tuesday, Iran said it had launched drones at U.S. naval targets in Bahrain and fired missiles at American military facilities in Jordan. Bahrain, Jordan, and Kuwait all said they had intercepted incoming Iranian attacks, and a U.S. official said there were no reports of American casualties or damage to bases in the region. The attacks inflamed tensions between Iran and Arab states in the Persian Gulf that host American military bases and have been repeatedly targeted by Iranian fire. Bahrain's military described the barrage as treacherous, and the foreign ministers of Arab states in the Gulf called on Iran to immediately stop its attacks on their countries. Persistence in this aggressive approach will only lead to further isolation, the ministers said in a joint statement after a meeting in Bahrain. On Tuesday, the U.S. military, which has been enforcing a blockade on ships entering and leaving Iranian ports, said it had disabled a vessel registered in Palau, an island nation in the Pacific Ocean, by firing into its engine room. It said the crew had repeatedly failed to obey American orders not to proceed toward Iran through the Gulf of Oman. On Wednesday, India said that three of the 24 Indian crew members on board the vessel, the Sete Bello, were missing, and summoned a top U.S. diplomat in New Delhi to protest the attack. American forces disabled another Palau-flagged vessel, the Marivex, on Monday. It, too, carried 24 Indian crew members, and it, too, was accused by the U.S. military of violating the blockade. The crew members sent frantic SOS messages for more than 2 hours before they were rescued by helicopter and taken to Masira Island off Oman's coast. The continuing incidents of attacks on shipping in the region are deeply worrisome and a direct result of the ongoing conflict in the region, India's foreign ministry said in a statement. "We reiterate our call for immediate de-escalation of tensions and the conclusion of ongoing negotiations for a diplomatic solution so that peace and stability can return to the region." Inflation accelerates to fastest pace in 3 years as energy prices bite. Companies appear hesitant to pass those price increases on to weary consumers whose wages aren't keeping up. By Lydia DePillis. Inflation accelerated for a third straight month in May amid a stalemate in negotiations to end a war with Iran that has pushed up energy prices, adding to the burden on already strained consumers. The consumer price index rose 4.2% in May from a year earlier, the Bureau of Labor Statistics reported on Wednesday. A sharp rise from the 2.4% annual increase before the conflict started in February, and the fastest pace since April 2023. Over the course of the month, overall prices jumped 0.5%. The increase has been driven almost entirely by energy prices, which were up 23.5% from a year earlier. Americans have felt that effect most acutely while filling up their vehicles. A gallon of gasoline costs $4.15 on average, according to AAA, up more than a dollar from a year ago. Faster price gains have wiped out the pay increases Americans have received over the past year, on average. Adjusted for inflation, hourly earnings have fallen 0.7% over the past year, and are exactly where they were when President Trump returned to office. Tax refunds that came in the spring have been spent, and reductions to the Federal Supplemental Nutritional Assistance Program are now cutting into food budgets. "It's quite a negative situation," said Stephen Brown, chief North America economist for Capital Economics. "Low-income consumers don't have a lot of room to maneuver at this point." That dynamic was visible across earnings reports at large retailers in recent weeks. Dollar General told investors that its customers had been pulling back on food purchases and looking to shop closer to home because of high gas prices. Even people making more than $100,000 a year were still coming in for cheaper essentials, however. The inflation report contained some reassuring news for the Federal Reserve, which meets next week to decide whether to change interest rates. Monetary policymakers are most interested in the core rate, which strips out volatile food and energy prices and is thought to be a better measure of underlying inflation. That index rose 2.9% on a year-over-year basis and 0.2% for the month, a slower pace than April's monthly rate. Price increases for durable goods were also fairly tame, an indication that the tariffs that Mr. Trump imposed last year have largely worked their way into prices. Household furnishings have been falling for the past few months and are up only 2.4% over the year. Recreational goods edged down over the month, and new vehicles have been falling in price and are only 0.2% more expensive than this time last year. Prices in some categories are still normalizing from pandemic-era booms, like autos and health insurance, which have dropped 2% and 6.4% over the year, respectively. The White House seized on some of those price declines as a sign that Mr. Trump's economic agenda was delivering meaningful results for the American people, as Kush Desai, an administration spokesman, said in a statement. "The numbers were great," Mr. Trump told reporters at a bill signing on Wednesday. But according to a long-running survey from the University of Michigan, the increasing mismatch between earnings and prices has put consumers in a foul mood, which poses a danger for Republicans in November's midterm elections. The muted core increase may reassure monetary policymakers that they can avoid raising interest rates for now, even though the labor market appears to be strengthening. But it's also potentially a sign that companies are doing their best to absorb higher energy costs, aware that shoppers are seeing slower wage increases and are exhausted by high prices. Open Brand, a consumer data company, recorded heavier-than-usual discounting through Memorial Day weekend. Ralph McLaughlin, its chief economist, said, "There isn't major evidence that spiking energy prices are really proliferating yet into the rest of the economy, Mr. McLaughlin said. It's showing that at least manufacturers and retailers are perhaps acknowledging that consumers are very price sensitive. Energy bills have been spilling into some categories where they make up a large chunk of the ultimate price tag, including airline fares, which rose 2.7% in May and 26.7% from a year earlier. The International Air Transport Association said on Sunday that higher jet fuel prices would cost the industry $100 billion this year. Hotel rates also increased 0.5% last month, in a possible indication of effects from the World Cup, although the hospitality industry has been disappointed by demand for rooms. Admission to sporting events, a volatile category, rose 2.8% in May. That kind of discretionary and luxury spending has been driven by high-income consumers, whose stock portfolios have fattened this year. But grocery prices rose only 0.1% over the month, down from 0.7% in April, because of falling prices for meat and dairy after a large surge in beef prices. Producers, distributors, and retailers have tried to keep prices as stable as possible, in hopes that the energy price surge will pass, said Andy Herrig, a vice president at FMI, a food industry trade association. You want to have some certainty about where we're headed before you see where the prices go at the consumer level, because you don't want to have periods where you're raising and you're lowering, Mr. Herrig said. So I think that slowed the price transmission up to this point. That may change in the coming months and years, however, as American farmers face a persistent drought, which has lowered yields and price increases for fertilizer that could force them to plant less next season. For food that is harvested, the supply chain for materials that go into food packaging remains constricted. Campbell's, for example, told investors that it would charge 5-6% more in the coming fiscal year because of underlying inflation and the higher cost of energy and materials that go through the Strait of Hormuz. Oil obviously gets into products, whether it's packaging, whether it's logistics. Todd Cunfer, Campbell's chief financial officer, said on the company's earnings call this week. And then we're seeing some aluminum, which comes out of that region, is very, very elevated. America's artificial intelligence boom is also pushing up inflation. Although electricity in the United States is mostly generated by abundant natural gas and renewable energy sources, rather than oil, massive new data centers are adding so much demand for power that prices have risen nearly 6% from last year. Those computing complexes also need the same memory chips that go into nearly all consumer electronics. As a consequence, computer equipment is becoming more expensive, after getting cheaper for decades. That long period of low inflation from 2000 to 2020 was driven by technology, said David Doyle, head of economics at the Macquarie Group. It feels like we're on the other side of that, and potentially that means we're in a structurally higher inflation regime. Over the longer term, artificial intelligence may push inflation down by lowering the cost of services. Right now, it's only adding to the more immediate energy price shock, which could get worse as countries around the world run down their reserves. Or better, if a durable peace in the Middle East is reached. If the conflict ends, and that's a big if, we do think it would likely be a peak. Atsi Sheth, Moody's Ratings Chief Credit Officer, said of May's inflation reading. If it doesn't, then it won't. A years-long effort to woo Trump culminates with the World Cup. Gianni Infantino, the FIFA president, has unabashedly courted the president's favor. Soccer officials privately ask, who really benefits? By Tariq Panja and Rebecca R. Ruiz. For the past year, FIFA, the governing body of international soccer, has leased an office on the 17th floor of New York's Trump Tower that has sat all but empty. The rent goes to President Trump's family business, but soccer officials say the space sits largely idle. Paying rent to the Trumps was the choice of Gianni Infantino, FIFA's president, who has made being close to Mr. Trump a top priority. He has lavished the president with praise, trophies, and a medal. He has made pilgrimages to Mar-a-Lago, the Trump National Doral Golf Club, and even the Melania documentary premiere. Mr. Infantino has publicly boosted the president through impeachments and plummeting poll numbers. It was all in service, Mr. Infantino's supporters say, of ensuring that the World Cup, which begins this week, goes off without a hitch. Mr. Trump could disrupt the games in any number of ways. Mr. Infantino, allies say, is handling a volatile president who responds to praise and gifts. He's straightforward in terms of what you need to do to manage the relationship, said Majed Al-Sahib, a soccer official from Saudi Arabia, who said that Mr. Infantino was being pragmatic. FIFA officials are clear about what they want from the World Cup. They want a higher profile in the United States and more growth in the world's biggest consumer market. They also want to shed the reputation for corruption and cartoonish excess that led to Justice Department prosecutions. Mr. Infantino failed to woo the Biden administration, former government officials said. But he found a receptive ear in Mr. Trump, who calls him the king of soccer. A decade ago, soccer executives were terrified to travel to the United States, fearing they'd be arrested. Now Mr. Infantino is an Oval Office regular. Mr. Infantino presided over the previous two World Cups in Russia and Qatar and drew criticism for cozying up to autocrats in both countries. His amity with Mr. Trump has him once again defending his way of operating in what is supposed to be a politically neutral position. I think it is absolutely crucial for the success of a World Cup to have a close relationship with the president, with the government, Mr. Infantino said last year. I have a lot of friends. This World Cup will be a test of whether that friendship pays off. A top FIFA official says he believes there is an unofficial understanding that the authorities will not conduct immigration enforcement outside of stadiums. A FIFA spokesman denied any deal and said enforcement was up to the government. The Department of Homeland Security did not address the question. The Justice Department also recently dismissed long-running criminal charges as part of its FIFA investigation. Prosecutors said the case doesn't fit within the administration's priorities. And Mr. Trump seemed to defer to Mr. Infantino this spring on allowing Iranian players to come to the United States. If Gianni said it, the president said, I'm okay. Still, Mr. Trump undercut Mr. Infantino recently by criticizing the high cost of tickets. And whatever reassurances may have been made on immigration, support staff for Iran's national team was denied visas, along with a Somali referee. Mr. Infantino's coziness with the president also appears to be influencing FIFA in Trump-like ways that could outlast the tournament. FIFA is exploring hotel deals that would license its name just as the Trump family has long done, according to three people familiar with the discussions. He has also expressed interest in launching a FIFA cryptocurrency, just as the Trumps have done. A FIFA spokesman said the organization was paying market rent in Trump Tower and that the office would be used during the World Cup. Inside FIFA, many officials privately question whether this has all been in service of Mr. Infantino himself. He has accompanied Mr. Trump on state visits, sat center stage at the inauguration, and has attended diplomatic events. What does any of that, his critics ask, have to do with soccer?

the Oval Office in the summer of 2018. The United States had just won the right, along with Canada and Mexico, to host the World Cup, and the mood was celebratory. "You're pretty famous, right?" Mr. Trump asked. "Pretty important and pretty famous." "Yeah," Mr. Infantino replied. "It looks like it." Mr. Infantino, a lawyer and the son of an Italian immigrant who worked on Switzerland's railways, had secured the FIFA presidency the same year that Mr. Trump was elected. In that first White House meeting, he presented the president with a Trump jersey and a set of penalty cards that the men joked could be used on the news media. "You are part of the FIFA team now," Mr. Infantino said. It was a remarkable turnabout. 3 years earlier, the Justice Department had unveiled an indictment detailing corruption in world soccer. Major brands did not renew their sponsorship deals, and the organization suffered financial losses. But if Mr. Infantino was eager to welcome the president onto FIFA's team, he quickly found himself on the Trump team, a pretty important, pretty famous endorser of a president in the middle of an impeachment inquiry. "Gianni, we're going to have to extend my second term," Mr. Trump said on the South Lawn in September 2019, as Mr. Infantino smiled beside him. Months later, as lawmakers debated charges of obstruction and abuse of power against Mr. Trump, Mr. Infantino praised him before business leaders in Davos, Switzerland. "You might wonder why the president of FIFA is introducing the president of the United States of America," Mr. Infantino said. He joked that it had been suggested that the two of them might be the most important people in attendance. Soon, Mr. Infantino was back at the White House, this time as an unusual guest for the signing of the Abraham Accords, which established diplomatic ties between Israel and some Arab nations. He also arranged a courtesy visit with the Attorney General, who was overseeing the FIFA cases. "I am fully convinced," Mr. Infantino said after that meeting, "that the credibility and reputation of FIFA is being restored at the highest level." Then came the 2020 election, and Mr. Infantino's fortunes changed. A chilly reception and then a thaw. President Joseph R. Biden Jr. proved to be less welcoming to FIFA than his predecessor. There were no Oval Office greetings. Administration officials said they had been wary of getting too close to a scandal-tainted organization. They saw no benefit in putting the president alongside Mr. Infantino. There was definitely a hands-off, keep-them-at-a-distance approach at the White House, said Caitlin Derkovic, a former National Security Council official who helped oversee World Cup planning. She said FIFA repeatedly tried to arrange meetings with top officials. In interviews, FIFA's officials said that Mr. Infantino had been trying to raise FIFA's profile. More practically, they said, he wanted people, when they Googled FIFA, to find anything but stories about bribery and kickbacks. But even an attempt to meet formally with Secretary of State Antony J. Blinken at the 2022 World Cup in Qatar fell flat, according to three people familiar with FIFA's efforts to arrange a meeting. Mr. Infantino's few interactions with American officials were mostly perfunctory and private, like a half-hour meeting with a national security advisor to address security and visa wait times. So when Mr. Trump won re-election in 2024, there was an opportunity to build on Mr. Infantino's foundation. And Mr. Trump seemed eager to pick up where they had left off. Days before Mr. Trump's second inauguration, the men convened at Mar-a-Lago, the president's private club in South Florida, and flashed thumbs-up signs for a photo that Mr. Infantino posted to Instagram. Mr. Trump thanked him by name at a victory rally,

0: and Mr. Infantino had an elevated seat behind Mr. Trump at the inauguration. Mr. Infantino eagerly promoted all of it, sounding at times like Mr. Trump's campaign partner. "Together we will make not only America great again, but also the entire world," he said. Mr. Infantino, it seemed, had achieved everything he wanted. Accolades, endorsements, and a World Cup task force, proposed by Mr. Infantino himself, that gave FIFA a formal place among Mr. Trump's inner circle. But soon it was clear that such closeness had drawbacks. Private political interests. When the world's top soccer officials gathered in Paraguay for their annual meeting in May 2025, Mr. Infantino was on the other side of the globe, tagging along on Mr. Trump's state visit to Persian Gulf countries. The trip had little to do with soccer, and when he finally arrived at the FIFA meeting, he was several hours late. European soccer officials walked out, protesting his prioritization of private political interests. "I felt that I needed to be there to represent football in all of you," Mr. Infantino told them. It was then that behind-the-scenes grumbles exploded into view. FIFA is an unusual amalgam of 211 countries and territories, each with its own politics. Mr. Infantino's closeness to Mr. Trump had impressed some constituencies and alienated others. "It's a matter of priorities, and at that moment Trump was the priority for Infantino," said David Goldblatt, author of The Ball is Round, A Global History of Football. But Mr. Infantino was undeterred. One of his signature innovations was a 32-team tournament for the world's best professional teams, the Club World Cup. But when he plugged the event from the Oval Office, he suddenly credited Mr. Trump as a co-creator. After Mr. Trump kept the original Tiffany & Company trophy, FIFA presented the winners with another. Then, on the eve of the tournament, U.S. Customs and Border Protection announced that agents would be suited and booted, ready to provide security for the first round of games. Tournament officials panicked, terrified that immigration agents would arrest fans, according to three people who participated in planning discussions. Such a spectacle could deter attendance at the 2026 World Cup and potentially lead to a global backlash against FIFA. By then, Mr. Infantino was living in Miami, in the president's orbit. His advisor strategized about asking Mr. Trump for a moratorium on immigration actions, both during the club matches and the World Cup. While no one close to either man has indicated what exactly they discussed privately, FIFA officials said that Mr. Infantino pressed the immigration matter. Whether for that reason or not, the government's social media post was removed, and ICE raids never materialized. Soccer officials said they believed there was a similar understanding for the World Cup. But, as is often the case with Mr. Trump, nobody can say for sure. The Department of Homeland Security, which oversees immigration and customs enforcement, did not acknowledge any such agreement. U.S. Customs and Border Protection, in coordination with DHS and other agencies, is dedicated to ensuring the safety and success of the FIFA World Cup, a DHS spokesperson said. By some measures, the club tournament represented a win for Mr. Infantino's strategy. He got an Oval Office platform. Ivanka Trump participated in the draw. Immigration agents stayed away, and Mr. Trump attended the final match. But it was also a reminder that when there is a limelight, Mr. Trump often seizes it for himself. Appearing on stage after the final whistle, Mr. Trump lingered longer than planned, upending meticulous choreography, confusing the winning team, and standing squarely before the cameras during the trophy presentation. FIFA and Secret Service officials were alarmed, and fireworks were delayed because of the president's presence. It went viral, with Mr. Trump basking in FIFA's moment. The FIFA Peace Prize. Oval Office visits are now routine for Mr. Infantino. "Always happy to be here, at home, if I can say that," he said last year. "You are home," Mr. Trump replied. When Mr. Trump assembled dignitaries and business titans for a state dinner for Crown Prince Mohammed bin Salman of Saudi Arabia, Mr. Infantino was there. "I think we should all support what he's doing," Mr. Infantino said at a business conference in Miami, "because I think it's looking pretty good." Mr. Infantino has sought to capitalize on access to Trump allies. Under his watch, FIFA discussed with former Treasury Secretary Steve Mnuchin an investment in a streaming service, according to a senior FIFA official. "Nothing materialized, only because the venture was put on hold," according to a person who was part of the talks. More recently, FIFA has explored hotel licensing deals with a prominent South Florida developer who is poised to develop the waterfront opposite Mar-a-Lago. Mr. Infantino also lobbied for Mr. Trump to be awarded the Nobel Peace Prize, which the president has craved. When the award went to the Venezuelan politician Maria Corina Machado, Mr. Infantino had an idea. 3 weeks after the Nobel announcement, senior FIFA officials were told that Mr. Infantino wanted to announce a peace prize of his own. How long, they asked, did they have to work out the details? The criteria, for example, or the makeup of the nomination committee? Those questions went unanswered. Some of the most senior officials were told straight away whom the first honoree would be, according to a person with direct knowledge of the plans, who learned about the prize and its recipient on the same day. FIFA did not have time to consider what its prize would look like, but luckily the father of an employee was a sculptor, and FIFA had in its collection of miscellany a miniature version of one of his pieces. According to two soccer officials, the trophy was in hand. The FIFA Peace Prize was announced November 5th, with the award to be bestowed at the World Cup tournament draw a month later. FIFA had planned to have that event in Las Vegas, but Paolo Zampoli, a longtime Trump ally, serving as a presidential envoy, encouraged Mr. Infantino to reconsider. "To move the President of the United States is a big process," he recalled saying. "Last-minute events might prevent a trip to Las Vegas," he said, "but a local venue would better assure his attendance." "You know how important FIFA is for us," Mr. Zampoli added. FIFA said Mr. Zampoli had no influence over the choice. Mr. Infantino moved the event to the John F. Kennedy Center for the Performing Arts in Washington, teasing that the site might be called the Trump Kennedy Center. Mr. Trump attended and, to nobody's surprise, was the first recipient of the FIFA Peace Prize. He received a certificate, a medal, and the repurposed trophy. Mr. Trump called it truly one of the great honors of my life. The award angered many soccer officials, who said that it had embarrassed FIFA and cast the organization as partisan. Lisa Klaveness, the president of Norway's Soccer Federation and a human rights lawyer, said the prize breached FIFA's rules on political neutrality. She announced that Norway would back an ethics complaint against Mr. Infantino. Ms. Klaveness said in an interview that she recognized that FIFA needed friendly relations with the governments hosting World Cup games, but she said there needed to be checks and balances to keep FIFA from being used for political purposes. Mr. Infantino, though, has worn his friendship with the president on his sleeve and his head. At one public meeting, world leaders and delegates were given red USA baseball caps. Mr. Infantino happily donned his, emblazoned with the numbers 45-47, signifying the Trump presidencies. This winter, as Mr. Infantino marked a decade in the job, he celebrated with a party at a Four Seasons hotel in Miami. Ivanka Trump and her husband, Jared Kushner, attended. The celebration carried into spring when Mr. Infantino announced at a soccer meeting in Vancouver that he would run for a third term. He argued that the organization had repaired its reputation and played a slideshow that included Mr. Trump. "We have definitely come a long way these last 10 years, he told soccer officials. FIFA, he said, was now sitting at the top tables in every aspect. Democrats make a huge bet on Plattner in Maine, which could decide the Senate. Graham Plattner's primary victory sets up a high-stakes contest between an insurgent progressive with political baggage and a battle-tested but vulnerable Republican senator. By Lisa Lehrer. Graham Plattner's primary victory in Maine sends Democrats barreling into one of this year's most important Senate contests with a rush of insurgent energy but gnawing uncertainty about the withering Republican scrutiny to come. His decisive victory offered a vivid display of the deep Democratic desire for a new generation of leaders, suggesting that many primary voters in Maine embraced his populist economic message and working-class appeal. Yet in nominating Mr. Plattner, Democrats are making an enormous bet in their quest to regain control of the Senate, staking their chances in a crucial race on an untested and scandal-plagued oysterman. Maine is a linchpin of both parties' midterm strategies. With Republicans holding 53 seats in the Senate, Democrats will have to defend all the seats they hold and flip 4 more to win control in November. For months, party leaders have believed their most likely path ran through North Carolina, Ohio, Alaska, and especially Maine, the only state of the four that voted against President Trump in 2024. But Mr. Plattner's controversy-filled ascent to the Democratic nomination has complicated those plans, leaving some strategists worried that the party may need to win in deep red Iowa or Texas to offset a loss in Maine. Even with many Maine liberals excited about his candidacy, the road ahead for Mr. Plattner remains difficult. He is facing Senator Susan Collins, a powerful moderate Republican legislator with a 3-decade record of winning over female voters, who make up a majority of the Maine electorate. He must pivot from being a left-wing insurgent. Senator Bernie Sanders of Vermont has been one of his fiercest champions, to winning over general election voters in Maine. And he must dispel the concerns of the nearly 30% of primary voters who, according to incomplete results on Tuesday night, cast ballots for other Democratic candidates. Those efforts began with his victory speech on Tuesday night. "If you believe, as I do, that we can change our politics and change our country, then you must also believe that people can change," he told supporters in rural Blue Hill, where he was born. "Every day I wake up and I try to be a little better and a little bit kinder than I was the day before." Ms. Collins, who is widely seen as the most vulnerable Republican incumbent, faces her own considerable challenges. She must outrun the difficult national political environment for Republicans, with Mr. Trump's approval rating sagging amid an unpopular war with Iran that has driven up gas prices and inflation. And she must persuade voters eager for generational change and new leadership that she remains fit for a sixth term at age 73. Mr. Plattner sought to remind voters of those liabilities in his victory speech, lacing into Ms. Collins with scathing attacks intended to tie her to the Trump administration. "The truth is, Susan Collins doesn't serve us," he said. "She serves Donald Trump." For their part, Republicans have already signaled that they plan a flood of advertising focused on Mr. Plattner's character, with the party's main super PAC lashing him as untrustworthy, unhinged, and unfit for Maine. On Tuesday evening, the Republican Senate campaign arm released a digital ad contrasting the two candidates, accompanied by a news release featuring 8 bullet points highlighting Mr. Plattner's controversial past conduct and statements. "Susan Collins doesn't have a Nazi tattoo," a narrator states in the ad, a reference to a tattoo Mr. Plattner had that was widely recognized as an SS symbol. He later had it covered up. "Ms. Collins' moderate image poses an additional obstacle for Mr. Plattner," Republican strategists say, "because she presents as an acceptable alternative for voters who dislike Mr. Trump but are unsure about Mr. Plattner." If Susan Collins were Ted Cruz, this would be a different conversation. "But Susan Collins is the most moderate member of the Senate," said Brad Todd, a veteran Republican strategist. "Susan Collins is the best cross-party appeal candidate Republicans have fielded anywhere in the last 10 years." But progressive leaders quickly heralded Mr. Plattner's victory as more evidence that voters across the ideological spectrum wanted the opposite of Ms. Collins, a populist fighter who will challenge the political establishment. "This shows that the candidate's stance on the genocide in Gaza, on opposing foreign wars, and on taking on the billionaire and donor class matters far more than imperfections in their own personal life," said Representative Ro Khanna of California, a Democrat who has emerged as one of Mr. Plattner's most vocal supporters. "The country and Democratic Party are looking for candidates who are willing to challenge the broken status quo." But while many Democrats like the idea of a combative working-class candidate, they're worried that Mr. Plattner's baggage will be fodder for Republican ad makers for weeks and months to come. Mr. Plattner has been dogged by controversies, including the tattoo, his years-long trail of inflammatory online posts, and revelations of explicit text messages he sent to women while he was married. In recent days, some Democratic elected officials have voiced their worries about the latest allegations against Mr. Plattner, which included reporting from the New York Times that several women he dated said that he had engaged in unsettling and, in at least one case, physically threatening behavior. From the campaign trail to private meetings with senators, Mr. Plattner has repeatedly promised that there is no more damaging information to come out about him. Some moderate Democrats are voicing their skepticism. As voters cast their ballots on Tuesday, Representative Josh Gottheimer, a moderate Democrat from New Jersey, called on Mr. Plattner to exit the race so Democrats could replace him with a stronger candidate before the fall. "Ultimately, it may be just clear that he can't win," Mr. Gottheimer said. "And if you believe we have to win, which most Democrats do, then I think the writing's on the wall already," he added. "What's already come out, there's plenty to disqualify him." In a gauzy video released by his campaign on Tuesday, Mr. Plattner sat with his wife in waiters, shucked oysters, and encouraged his supporters to cast ballots in the primary. He added an assessment of the past few weeks that could also sum up the months to come. "This whole thing, as you can probably tell, brutal," he said. SpaceX's IPO could turn 4,400 employees into millionaires. While Elon Musk may soon become a trillionaire, his rocket company's market debut is set to change the lives of his current and former employees, too. By Kirsten Grind. As Trevor Heise was getting ready to graduate from college in 2011, his parents wanted him to take what they saw as a stable job at General Electric. But Mr. Heise had landed an internship at a startup he loved. Against his parents' advice, he stayed for a full-time job at that young company for the next 12 years. The startup was Elon Musk's SpaceX. Today, Mr. Heise has more than 100,000 SpaceX shares that he earned from his time working there. With the rocket maker expected to go public this week at $135 a share, Mr. Heise's SpaceX stock is likely worth at least $13.5 million, a sum that has left him in disbelief. "The magnitude of this has been ridiculous," said the 37-year-old, who worked as a SpaceX launch engineer and now considers himself semi-retired. SpaceX's journey to the stock market has been defined by a series of superlatives. It is the biggest ever initial public offering of the most dominant space company by the world's richest man, and it is set to unleash generational wealth if its shares soar in its trading debut at the whopping valuation of $1.77 trillion, five times the market capitalization of General Electric. SpaceX's IPO is expected to make a lot of rich people even richer. First in the queue is Mr. Musk, 54, who is likely to become the world's first trillionaire. His friends, along with Silicon Valley venture capitalists, private investment firms, and others who put money into the company, are also set to reap billions. But one group will gain life-changing wealth for the first time: SpaceX's current and former employees. The company has 22,000 employees, and hundreds more left over the years. Some were hourly blue-collar workers who toiled at launch sites. Others sat for days straight in once windowless offices at SpaceX's industrial complex in South Texas. For many, their work is about to pay off big through the stock that was part of their compensation. For more than 4,400 current and former SpaceX employees are likely to become millionaires in the IPO, according to an analysis by Hill.com, a San Francisco-based investment platform. Of those, about 400 are expected to earn $100 million or more. With most IPOs, you're usually only going to see the founders become billionaires, said Andrew Benson, the founder and chief executive of Hill.com, which has facilitated the trading of private SpaceX shares. "It's uncommon to have 400 people at that threshold of $100 million, he added. "It speaks to the enormous wealth that's being created here." A SpaceX spokesman did not return a request for comment. Among SpaceX's former employees, one winner is Gavin Pettit, 42, who joined the company in 2012 as an engineer who oversaw launches. At the time, SpaceX awarded him several thousand shares on top of his $80,000 salary. "Each share was worth $13.80, Mr. Pettit said. Over the years, Mr. Pettit chose to take his company bonuses in more shares. That was considered risky because SpaceX's rockets were unproven and sometimes failed. It was not clear his job would survive, Mr. Pettit said. It also meant he had to stay at the company for five or more years until all his shares vested and were earned over time. Mr. Pettit sometimes sold his SpaceX shares in biannual liquidity events where employees could sell their private shares to other buyers. Those sales helped him pay off his house in Denver, but he mostly held on to his stock and has more than 50,000 shares, enough to make him a millionaire several times over. Mr. Pettit, who left SpaceX in 2023 to work at Catalyst Space Technologies, a robotic spacecraft company, said he was not sure what he would do with his wealth or whether he would sell his shares. Like most companies that go public, SpaceX restricts when employees can sell after an IPO, according to its financial filings. Okay, that's all the time that we have for today. Thank you.
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2: Hello, my name is Elizabeth Ingber with the Talking Information Center. This is the Thursday, June 11th, 2026 edition of USA Today. Politics. J.D. Vance on Blind Ambition, Catholicism and President Trump's Faith, by Francesca Chambers, Washington. Vice President J.D. Vance has always wrestled with his character, the siren song of power and prestige, an impulse to rise above others, a question that lingers, is he doing this for himself? There are, of course, good reasons to seek any higher office, a desire to serve the country and steer public policy in the right direction, Vance said in the USA Today telephone interview. Then there are what he calls the bad ones. There is the desire to be powerful. There is the desire to have influence or control over other people, says Vance, 41. And I think that what my Christianity does is counsel me and try to force me to focus on the good. For Vance, one of the youngest vice presidents in American history, and a potential presidential candidate, Catholicism has become an anchor in a sea of responsibilities, from marriage to fatherhood to counseling the commander-in-chief. He explores those themes in his latest book, Communion, a memoir centered on his Christian faith. The hunger is the same as when Vance pursued a law degree at Yale, because it is what he thought society expected of him. In those days, he writes in Communion, he was blindly chasing ambition. It is a trait Vance calls a flaw he may have been born with, in an interview ahead of the memoir's release. That impulse in me, that desire for prestige, that desire to rise above others, is something that's probably always just a part of who I am. And it's something that my faith tells me to fight against, to push back against, to focus on the good, he told USA Today. His religion does not always come out on top. Since becoming vice president last year, Vance has tussled with not one but two popes and broken with the Vatican over mass migration and the war in Iran. Vance will not go so far as to say his faith has been tested by any of the choices he has made since becoming the nation's second-in-command. Instead, he says, he tries to make wise decisions and moral decisions. A relatively new Catholic, who converted to the religion in 2019, after rediscovering Christianity over the course of several years, Vance is wary of telling anyone else how to apply faith in their own lives. That includes his wife Usha, who is Hindu, and the couple's soon-to-be 4 children. The couple are expecting a baby boy in July. Their children attend a Catholic school in Washington, D.C., but the couple are allowing them to pick their own religion. Vance's oldest, Ewan, 9, chose to be baptized. The vice president generated a torrent of criticism last October when he said he would like to see his spouse convert to Christianity. He has since acknowledged it is unlikely to happen, and he writes in his book that his wife encouraged him to reconnect with his religion. Usha Vance dismissed gossip about the state of their marriage in the interview with USA Today last December, in which she spoke openly about her Hindu faith. The second lady said her family celebrated the religious significance of Christmas in her youth, and she exchanged gifts in Southern California with her friends. The Vances attend Mass together with their children most weeks. That stands in contrast to President Donald Trump, a non-denominational Christian who does not go to church. Trump has shared a belief that he was saved by God in an assassination attempt at a rally in Butler, Pennsylvania, on the eve of the Republican National Convention in 2024. He announced his choice of Vance, a one-time critic turned supporter, as his running mate less than 48 hours later. A day after the inauguration, January 20th, 2025, the two leaders and their wives attended an inaugural prayer service. Trump, who turns 80 this month, has sometimes talked about the afterlife. He has wondered aloud, more than once in his second term, whether he has done enough to earn a spot in heaven. "I want to try and get to heaven if possible," Trump said in an appearance on Fox and Friends last August. "I'm hearing I am not doing well." Vance chuckles when asked about Trump's pontifications and whether the president has ever asked him for spiritual advice. "No, he hasn't. I mean, I don't know what I would say," Vance replies, referring to himself as a very imperfect Christian in my own life. The president is joking when he muses that he is not heaven-bound, Vance insists. But he adds that all humor is based on an element of truth. "I also think that, like all of us, he is thinking about his own relationship with God, his own faith," Vance says. "He is a person of faith. He does not talk about it a lot publicly, but he does believe in God." Donald Trump. Trump's birthday wish is peace for the world amid Iran war, by Kinsey Crowley. President Donald Trump has a big birthday on Sunday, June 14th, and now he has revealed what he wants as a gift. Trump was answering questions from reporters on June 10th while signing the Secure America Act in the Oval Office. Trump was asked what his birthday wish is, besides peace in the Middle East. He thought about it for a moment before answering, "Peace for the world." Trump also said his New Year's resolution for 2026 was world peace. This year, U.S. troops captured Venezuelan leader Nicolas Maduro and his wife in a surprise attack in January. Months later, the U.S. and Israel bombed Iran in a conflict that is ongoing. Earlier in his remarks, he vowed to continue attacking them very hard after retaliating against Iran, shooting down an American Apache helicopter near the Strait of Hormuz. Trump continues to insist that Iran cannot have a nuclear weapon. Trump turns 80 years old June 14th. On his birthday this year, an Ultimate Fighting Championship event will be happening on the south lawn of the White House. The arena had stood taller than the roof of the White House for weeks, and Trump said It will hold about 5,000 spectators. Trump said the fight night will be the biggest event we have ever had at the White House. It was planned as part of the country's 250th anniversary. Last year on Trump's birthday, which is also Flag Day, Trump attended a military parade and festival for the Army's 250th anniversary. His administration insisted it was a coincidence. LGBTQ plus month. These brands deserted Pride Month. It could cost them. By Jessica Gwynn. Levi Strauss and Company's Pride Collection celebrates queer motorcycle clubs as the community protectors who became symbols of strength, safety, and solidarity. Non-binary artist Alva Skog created a collection of rainbow clothing and gear, including a camping chair for REI. Apple has a Pride-themed Sport Loop watch band and Pride wallpaper for the iPhone and iPad. Abercrombie and Fitch's Made with Pride lineup is accompanied by a $400,000 donation to youth crisis intervention organization, the Trevor Project. But this year's Pride Month still has far less rainbow bling and fewer corporate sponsorships. Pride Month has suffered corporate defections since gay and transgender rights emerged as a culture war flashpoint and the Trump administration cracked down on diversity, equity, and inclusion initiatives. With support for same-sex marriage and other LGBTQ plus issues flagging, major brands shrank budgets and muted the support of the nation's lesbian, gay, bisexual, transgender, and queer population in an effort to avoid the go woke, go broke backlash that roiled Bud Light, Harley Davidson, and Target. But that approach can have consequences too. Some 77% of LGBTQ plus shoppers and 86% of LGBTQ plus Gen Z respondents said they would pay more for a brand that meaningfully supports gay and trans people and issues, according to new data. The Harris poll provided exclusively to USA Today. Two-thirds said they have paid more. Even when budgets are tight, nearly three-quarters said they are likely to stick with brands that support causes or communities they care about. When a brand pulls back, that is a red flag for LGBTQ plus shoppers, 42% of whom said they trust it less and 38% look for another brand. The survey of nearly 5,000 U.S. adults, including more than 1,000 LGBTQ plus consumers, found. A more muted approach to Pride may soften public blowback, but it also risks alienating customers who expect companies to stick up for the values. Tim Oshetsky, Director of Thought Leadership and Trends at the Harris Poll, told USA Today, LGBTQ plus consumers are telling us that they notice when brands pull back. They can tell when supporters feel performative and many change how they shop when support disappears, he said. Though feelings are not as strong among the non-LGBTQ plus shoppers surveyed, 4 in 10 said they would pay more for a brand that meaningfully supports LGBTQ plus people and issues, and just over a quarter said they have done so in the past year. More than half said they would stick with brands that support causes or communities they care about, even when budgets are tight. What's more, 80% said they would be more likely to support brands that stand up for the values in the face of public criticism, and 77% said they feel more positively toward brands that support the communities the loved ones belong to. LGBTQ plus inclusion is not as niche as some brands may assume. More than half of Americans say they either identify as LGBTQ plus or personally know someone who does. That is a huge reminder for brands. This is not just about speaking to one discrete audience, Osechki said. For brands, LGBTQ plus support reaches friends, family members, co-workers, and parents, too. If brands are pulling back because they think LGBTQ plus support only matters to a small group, they may be badly misreading how personally connected many Americans are to this community. Observed every year in June, Pride Month celebrates the rise of the modern gay and trans movement after the 1969 police raid of New York's Stonewall Inn. In recent decades, corporations emerged as important allies in the fight for gay rights, promoting LGBTQ plus equality internally with inclusive policies and publicly supporting same-sex marriage and opposing transgender bathroom laws. Pride Month became a magnet for rainbow capitalism, a golden opportunity for corporations to win over LGBTQ plus wallets with splashy promotions, signaling support for LGBTQ plus people. These shoppers represent a massive customer base, $1.4 trillion in annual purchasing power, according to a Merrill Lynch analysis from 2023. At the same time, that customer base is growing. Gallup estimates that almost 1 in 10 U.S. adults identify as lesbian, gay, bisexual, transgender, or something other than heterosexual, higher than readings of 7% between 2021 and 2023, and more than double the share in 2012. The numbers are fastest growing among young people. Nearly one quarter of adults under 30 identify as LGBTQ+, Gallup found. These younger LGBTQ+ consumers especially expect and demand trust, said Bob Wittek, president of Wittek Communications, an LGBTQ+ marketing firm. What we know is that consumer trust is among the truest measures of a brand's reputation, hard-earned, yet too easily squandered, Wittek said. Graduation ceremonies. Student grabs graduation mic after suspected anti-Semitic dog whistle, by John Statton and Janine Santucci. A high school valedictorian turned the heads of fellow graduates at a ceremony in North Carolina over the weekend when part of his speech was perceived by some as a reference to anti-Semitism, even prompting another student to later take the mic and speak out. At the Hoggard High School graduation ceremony in Wilmington on June 6th, valedictorian Kyler William Hosack ended his speech with a quote, "As my biggest inspiration once said, every human being has something of value that they bring to the table." Hosack did not name who his biggest inspiration was, but fellow graduate Sarah Haley Rudseal believed the quote was from a reference to an anti-Semitic comment made years ago by the rapper Ye, formerly known as Kanye West, and grabbed the microphone to let the audience know, reported the Wilmington Star News, part of the USA Today network. Before she could finish the quote, the mic was cut. The incident is the latest example of controversy at a graduation, as the season for commencement ceremonies for high schools and colleges across the country continues. At another North Carolina high school graduation, a valedictorian was stopped during her speech when she went off script with comments related to Palestine and immigration enforcement in the United States. Ceremonies in Arizona, Tennessee, and Florida were disrupted when audiences booed the mention of artificial intelligence. In the Hoggard High School case, Hosek's speech was reviewed and approved before the graduation, according to the school district. The district did not notice anything wrong when it pre-approved the speech, but regretted that it was taken negatively, said new Hanover County School Superintendent Christopher R. Barnes. About an hour after Hosek's speech, as diplomas were being given out, Rudseal grabbed the microphone and spoke to the crowd before her microphone was cut off, reported the Star News. Valedictorian Kyler William Hosek quoted a 2022 interview with Kanye West from InfoWars. Rudseal said, "What Kyler forgot to do was finish the quote." The microphone was then cut off before Rudseal could continue. The quote Rudseal appeared to be referring to came from a 2022 interview with Ye by Alex Jones on the now-defunct InfoWars website. The quote said at the graduation closely resembles one spoken by West in the controversial interview, in which the artist went on to specifically name Hitler among other anti-Semitic statements. The controversy over Hosek's speech had drawn national scrutiny. Rudseal told the Star News in an interview that graduating Hoggard students began reacting to Hosek's speech via text message shortly after he finished. After Hosek's speech, Rudseal said her friend texted her saying, "That was crazy." Rudseal said her friend, who was Jewish, had been subject to anti-Semitic remarks in the halls of Hoggard. She had heard the quote before. She had it yelled at her. Students began texting back and forth, Rudseal said, summarizing some of the messages. "This is insane, that he stood up there as valedictorian and said that quote." As she stood in line to get her diploma, Rudseal said, she decided to act. "If nobody said anything, it just would have been hushed up," she said. Graduates are supposed to hand the announcer a card with the name on it for the announcer to read, but she just grabbed the mic and spoke until her mic was cut off, she said. Rudseal said Hoggard principal Christopher Madden instructed her to leave the stage without receiving her diploma. She said she received her diploma when she went to the school on June 8th. Rudseal said she would like to see the valedictorian take responsibility for what he said. Hosek and his parents did not respond to multiple attempts to reach them by the Star News. According to the local station, WWAY, Hosek's family provided the news outlet with a statement that described his speech as a positive outlook on the future of AI, emphasizing the growing opportunity for all of us to make profound societal achievements in the future, that we all have something to offer and contribute, and that everyone has value. Neither Hosek's speech nor his family statement mentioned the name of the person he called his biggest inspiration. Asked about Hosek's speech, new Hanover County School Board member Tim Merrick said, "I don't want to assume he was blowing a dog whistle, but I would like for him to clarify." Merrick added, "I respect Rudseal's willingness to speak out against something she thought was wrong." Barnes, the district superintendent, said in a statement that the district rejects any messages of hate, discrimination, anti-Semitism, or other harmful ideologies. "I regret the concern and distraction this situation has caused," Barnes said. "As part of our established process, the speech underwent the district's standard review procedures, including a review of the speech in its entirety. While the district did not identify any connection during the review process, we understand that some members of our community perceived the language differently." Barnes added, "Our goal is to ensure that graduation ceremonies remain focused on celebrating students, honoring the accomplishments, and bringing the community together. Jeremy Strong, The Social Reckoning. Jeremy Strong Transforms into Mark Zuckerberg, by Brendan Morrow. Jeremy Strong is wired in for his latest role. Sony has revealed the first look at the Succession star playing Meta CEO Mark Zuckerberg in The Social Reckoning, Aaron Sorkin's follow-up to the Oscar-winning 2010 movie The Social Network. Strong takes over the role of Zuckerberg from Jesse Eisenberg. The tense first trailer for the movie, released on June 10th, sees Strong show off his impressive Zuckerberg impersonation as the Facebook founder is seen preparing to deliver congressional testimony. A character played by Bill Burr confronts Zuckerberg in the footage for injecting a fire hose of bad information into the air supply, to which the Facebook boss defends himself as a free speech absolutist. Much of the footage, though, centers on Jeremy Allen White as Wall Street Journal reporter Jeff Horwitz and his dramatic efforts to expose damaging information about Facebook. He is seen meeting with Frances Haugen, a whistleblower played by Oscar-winning Anora star Mikey Madison. The Social Reckoning is described as a companion piece to The Social Network, rather than a direct sequel, although the trailer ends with the iconic musical score from the original movie, which was composed by Trent Reznor and Atticus Ross. Alexandra Desplat succeeded Reznor and Ross as composer of the new film. David Fincher directed The Social Network, which focused on the invention of Facebook, from a screenplay by Sorkin. But Fincher did not return to direct the follow-up. For The Social Reckoning, Sorkin is handling both writing and directing duties in his first directorial effort since 2021's Being the Ricardos. Sorkin won the Oscar for Best Adapted Screenplay for the original movie. A companion piece to the hit film The Social Network, Sorkin's original screenplay is based on the events that gave rise to the Wall Street Journal's shocking exposé, The Facebook Files. The plot synopsis reads, "The film is inspired by the true story of how Frances Haugen Madison, a young Facebook engineer, enlists the help of Jeff Horwitz White, a Wall Street Journal reporter, to go on a dangerous journey that ends up blowing the whistle on the social network's most guarded secrets." In 2025, Strong told USA Today he prepared to play Zuckerberg by watching everything he's ever said and done. "I take it as an enormous responsibility," Strong added. "He's a very important person in our world, and the film touches on essential issues and third rail issues of our time." During an appearance on the Today Show in 2025, Eisenberg said he turned down reprising his role of Zuckerberg in The Social Reckoning for reasons that have nothing to do with how amazing that movie will be. While Eisenberg was vague on his reasons for not returning, he continued, "It's a really wonderful movie. I am friends with Aaron Sorkin, who wrote and is directing this movie, and all of the reasons that I am not in it are completely unrelated to how brilliant it will be." The Social Reckoning stars Mikey Madison, Jeremy Allen White, Jeremy Strong, Wunmi Moshaku, Betty Gilpin, Billy Magnuson, and Bill Burr. The Social Reckoning hits theaters on October 9th. Supreme Court of the United States. Hawaii law challenges Citizens United, by Angel Latham. A leading free speech group has filed a federal lawsuit against a new law in Hawaii which seeks to limit the influence of money in politics. Act 11, passed in Hawaii on May

Speech. The Institute for Free Speech, a non-profit free speech legal group, filed the lawsuit on June 5th in federal court for the District of Hawaii on behalf of the Grassroot Institute, a Hawaiian non-profit public policy think tank. The lawsuit argues that the law is a substantial threat to the First Amendment. Act 11 is one of the most sweeping attacks on political speech we've seen in years, said Owen Yeats, a senior attorney with the Institute for Free Speech and the lead litigator on behalf of the Hawaii nonprofit. Americans have a constitutional right to join together through nonprofits and other associations to advocate for the causes that matter to them and their communities, Yeats said in a news release regarding the lawsuit. Moreover, Americans have a right to decide for themselves which voices they want to hear. Act 11 strips those rights from the residents of Hawaii. When the law passed, Hawaii's Democratic Governor Josh Green said in a statement that the bill is intended to strengthen transparency, reduce the influence of corporate money in elections, and help restore public trust in Hawaii's democratic process. Beginning on July 1, 2027, corporations, limited liability companies, partnerships, associations, and other artificial persons in Hawaii will not be allowed to spend money on or participate in any election activity or ballot issue activity, according to the bill's text. The law emphasizes the classification of corporations as an artificial person and states that the Hawaii government believes that the powers given to an artificial person are separate and distinct from the rights retained by natural persons. This act therefore does not regulate any natural person's rights to speech, petition, or association, the law states. This act simply defines and limits the powers that the state confers upon the artificial persons that the state charters or authorizes to do business. Part of the law's reasoning, it explains, is that the state supports repeated federal court decisions that limit the political influence of nonprofits because the nonprofits get tax benefits. Corporations, the law argues, should get the same treatment. Yeats said the law will silence groups that residents most typically use to make their voices heard, including advocacy organizations, unions, charitable nonprofits, and trade associations. An Institute for Free Speech news release said the law is also unconstitutionally vague, leaving organizations unsure of where the line between lawful advocacy and prohibited activity lies. This law does not affect just the Grassroot Institute, said Kali'i Akina, the Institute's president and CEO. It affects every Hawaii resident who wants to join with others to speak out on issues that impact the community. It does not matter what the issue is or which side of it the organization is on. This law prevents citizens from organizing and pooling resources, time, and efforts to speak on topics of public concern. Green's office declined to comment on the lawsuit, referring the USA Today Network to the Department of the Attorney General. A spokesperson for the department said the Attorney General is aware of the lawsuit and is reviewing the complaint, but will not comment on pending litigation. Act 11 was enacted by the legislature and signed into law by the governor, the spokesperson added. Questions regarding the policy rationale underlying the legislation are best directed to the legislature. The state will review the allegations raised in the complaint and respond through the judicial process. Nation.

0: Report finds Texas ICE facility wasted millions. Endangered detainee by Mateo Rosales. A federal watchdog agency found the largest U.S. immigration detention center located on a Texas Army base, endangered staff and detainees, and wasted millions of dollars because it was rushed into operation. The U.S. Government Accountability Office published a report on Tuesday highlighting several issues that Camp East Montana on the Fort Bliss base in El Paso had faced since it was quickly opened by the military and Immigration and Customs Enforcement. While the Army and ICE's planning and acquisition approach for Camp East Montana enabled them to award the contract quickly, it contributed to negative outcomes during the facility operations, the GAO report states. One of those issues included $11.5 million wasted on detainees' meals from August 1st through 15th, 2025, when there were no detainees at the facility, among others, the report stated. These findings come as a lawsuit was filed earlier in the month by the American Civil Liberties Union, ACLU of Texas, the Texas Civil Rights Project, and law firm Farella Braun and Martell against the detention center, claiming flagrant human rights abuses and inhumane treatment. Day-to-day life at Camp East Montana is dire, the lawsuit read. When the El Paso ICE facility opened, GAO stated there were no security cameras on the perimeter fencing, and there were blind spots in the placement of cameras throughout the facility, increasing the risk of a sexual assault or an escape, which a detainee did in October 2025. In addition, during a GAO visit to the facility on September 16, 2025, officials told the agency that the post responsible for monitoring security camera footage for all areas of the facility was understaffed. It was also in that same visit that officials were notified that the facility was not equipped to handle detainees with disabilities, so they were kept in medical care rooms. In January 2026, a contract security guard lost the loaded firearm in the facility. The report stated that despite several searches of the facility, as of March 2026, the firearm had not been recovered. The facility also faced several discrepancies with its contractors, who were hired to provide the required services. In the medical department, the GAO reports state that a contractor had been using a tuberculosis symptom questionnaire rather than administering the required skin tests for detainees at intake. As a result, in November 2025, a detainee with tuberculosis was housed with the general population. As the El Paso Times reported in February 2026, there were two additional active cases of tuberculosis confirmed at Camp East Montana. The report also emphasized that those detainees facing chronic health issues like HIV or diabetes do not have treatment plans in place in accordance with national detention standards. The facility also did not follow protocol when it came to documenting a detainee's death as a result of the use of force, pointing to a January 2026 incident. The coroner's autopsy found the death to be a homicide due to asphyxia. However, the contractor did not provide use of force and death reports to ICE as required. In addition, evidence associated with the incident was missing or destroyed, the report read. When it came to suicide prevention, the GAO report said that the facility did not follow proper protocol when a detainee was put on suicide watch, which resulted in the death of a detainee in January 2026. The report noted that although the detainee showed risk factors for suicide, staff placed the person in a medical holding room rather than a suicide-resistant cell and left the person unattended for intervals longer than 15 minutes. In addition, ICE officials raised concerns to the contractors in October 2025 regarding the lack of vision panels on the doors in medical holding rooms because there was no line of sight to detained non-citizens. However, the contractor had not installed the vision panels at the time of the death, read the report. The GAO ultimately found that the Army expedited the award of the $1.3 billion facility contract and its construction, which has negatively affected the planning and acquisition. This also resulted in the selection of a contractor without prior experience providing detention services. The Army also transferred contract administration responsibilities to ICE in October 2025, with ICE also terminating the original contract for convenience in April 2026 and awarding a new contract to a different vendor, which began operating the facility on April 18, 2026. ICE's nationwide detained population grew by 71% from January 20, 2025 to April 1, 2026, according to ICE data. Based on its findings, the GAO made 4 recommendations, including 2 to ICE, 1 to the Army, and 1 to DHS. Specifically, the director of ICE should incorporate cost-saving measures, such as tiered pricing for meals and other operations and services, into its detention facility contracts, including the contract for Camp East Montana, to account for population fluctuations. The director of ICE should develop controls to ensure that new facilities are inspected as required and meet applicable detention standards prior to housing detainees. The Secretary of the Army should assess the acquisition of Camp East Montana and identify any lessons learned to inform future acquisitions in support of ICE's detention efforts. The Secretary of Homeland Security should assess the acquisition of Camp East Montana and identify any lessons learned to inform future acquisitions in support of ICE's detention efforts. In response to the GAO findings, ICE released a statement to USA Today saying that it has contracted with a new provider following the termination of the old contract inherited from the Department of War and that it is continuously looking for ways to improve its detention facilities. This new contractor will allow Camp East Montana to continue abiding by the highest detention standards with the ability to provide more medical care on site. This contract also allows more on-site staff and a precise quality assurance surveillance plan. ICE will have even more oversight of the contractors at this facility. Far from closing, Camp East Montana is upgrading, read the statement. Wildlife. California condors are rebounding. So why are they still dying? By Anthony Thompson. California condors have made one of the most remarkable wildlife comebacks in U.S. history. The population of the critically endangered scavengers, once reduced to just 26 birds in the wild in 1987, now numbers more than 400 across California and other parts of the West, according to National Geographic. The recovery effort recently reached another milestone when a wild condor pair laid the first egg seen in Northern California in roughly a century. For conservationists, it was a hopeful sign that decades of captive breeding and reintroduction programs had been paying off. But a new study published in the journal Nature Communications suggests that the birds remain threatened by an unexpected foe, lead ammunition. Researchers found that despite California's statewide ban on lead ammunition for hunting wildlife, condors continue to suffer and die from lead poisoning after feeding on animal carcasses left in the landscape. The findings suggest that growing numbers of wild pigs and increased pig hunting may be undermining some of the gains made by the state's conservation efforts. Lead poisoning has long been one of the biggest obstacles to condor recovery. The birds do not consume ammunition directly. Instead, they ingest tiny lead fragments when feeding on animals that were shot and left behind. Even small amounts can be deadly. One little fleck of lead gets in, and this great, tough, resilient animal just crumples. Study co-author Joe Burnett, a biologist with the nonprofit Ventana Wildlife Society, told National Geographic, "Lead can damage a condor's organs, cause anemia, and disrupt feeding behavior. In severe cases, it can be fatal." The study found that lead poisoning remains the leading known cause of death for California condors. Researchers analyzed nearly three decades of monitoring data, including blood samples, GPS tracking information, and records from condor recovery programs. California began phasing out lead ammunition in 2013, and a statewide ban took effect in 2019. Yet biologists continued finding condors that had died of lead poisoning. Researchers for the Nature Communications study discovered two key factors helping explain the problem. First, condors are increasingly behaving like truly wild birds. They are traveling farther from release sites and relying less on lead-free carcasses provided by wildlife managers. While that is a sign of successful recovery, it also increases the chances that they encounter contaminated food. Second, the study identified a strong connection between lead exposure and wild pig hunting, particularly in central California. Wild pigs are an invasive species with populations that have expanded in parts of the state. Researchers found that years with more pig hunting were also years with higher rates of lead exposure and lead-related deaths among condors. Some hunters may be unaware that California's lead ammunition ban also applies when controlling nuisance species such as wild pigs, researchers said. Despite the troubling findings, scientists said the study also offers encouraging news. After accounting for changing condor behavior and increased pig hunting, researchers found that California's lead ammunition restrictions and educational outreach programs are reducing lead exposure and saving birds. Programs that distributed lead-free ammunition and educated hunters about the benefits were associated with lower lead levels and fewer lead-related deaths. Researchers say expanding those efforts may be critical as condors continue to spread into new areas. The birds are wilding at a faster rate than we can do the outreach, Burnett said in National Geographic. Clearly, we have to increase our outreach because the birds are not stopping. For conservationists, the message is straightforward. Condor recovery remains possible, but reducing lead on the landscape remains essential if the species is to survive without constant human intervention. Donald Trump. I love the inflation, Trump says after surge in prices hits 3-year high, by Joey Garrison, Washington. President Donald Trump brushed off concerns about the nation's sharp increase in consumer prices, telling reporters that he loves the inflation as gas prices remain high as a result of the U.S. war in Iran. Trump made the remarks, immediately seized on by Democrats, when asked June 10th whether he is worried about the Labor Department's latest consumer price index, which found prices were up 4.2% in May over the previous year. It was the first time inflation climbed above 4% since 2023, making it the largest increase in 3 years. No, I love it. The numbers were great. You know what I really love? I love the inflation. You know why? Trump said. Because as soon as this war is over, you know, I can say it now, something you did not know. The president then disclosed the United States has quietly been taking out millions of barrels of oil through the Strait of Hormuz, saying the efforts have helped prevent oil prices from soaring higher amid the war, which started with U.S. strikes in late February. Do you know we've been taking out millions of barrels of oil? Nobody knows it. You know who doesn't know? Iran until right now, Trump said, speaking from the Oval Office before signing a $70 million reconciliation bill that boosts border and immigration enforcement. Trump, in a post on Truth Social, later said the U.S. military has helped ensure more than 100 million barrels of oil have been shipped through the Strait through a secret mission he ordered in May. The Strait of Hormuz has been under competing blockades from the U.S. and Iran. The president did not say from which countries the oil originated. Since the start of the Iran war on February 28th, regular gas prices have climbed 40% for U.S. consumers as blockades in the Strait of Hormuz limit the global oil supply. In May, gas prices shot up 7%, according to the latest CPI report, following a 5.4% rise in April and a 21.2% surge in March. Trump's diplomatic efforts with Iran had failed to produce a peace deal, despite the president repeatedly insisting an agreement is near. Trump on June 10th said the U.S. plans to launch a new wave of strikes on Iran as he accused the Middle East nation of taking too long to agree to a deal. As the war in Iran had dragged on and peace talks had remained stalled, Trump and Republicans had risked making high gas prices caused by the conflict a focal point of the midterm election in November. Republicans face an uphill battle to retain the slim majority in the House, and Democrats increasingly believe they have a path to take control of the Senate. When the war's over, it is coming down, Trump said when asked whether he expects inflation to come down before November. It's going to come down like a rock. Jeffrey Epstein. Bill Gates testifies that Epstein tried to blackmail him over affairs. The billionaire Microsoft co-founder and philanthropist denied having any knowledge of Epstein's criminal conduct when the pair had a brief professional relationship. By Melina Khan, Zachary Shermel, and Aisha Bagchi, Washington. Bill Gates testified before members of Congress on June 10th that Jeffrey Epstein tried, but failed, to keep Gates in his orbit by blackmailing the Microsoft co-founder with information about extramarital affairs, according to a transcript of his planned opening remarks. Gates, 70, arrived on Capitol Hill before 9 a.m. to speak with members of the House Oversight Committee in a closed-door meeting, becoming the latest prominent figure mentioned in the Department of Justice's files on the well-connected financier and convicted sex offender to do so. He addressed reporters, sharing a brief statement before heading into the closed-door transcribed interview. I'm glad to be here voluntarily to testify to help with the committee's work, he said, adding, I hope my testimony is helpful to the important work of the committee to find justice for the victims. Photos and mentions of Gates appeared several times in the investigative files on Epstein, who died in 2019. He previously acknowledged having several dinners with Epstein, saying that he believed at the time Epstein was helping to fundraise for global health causes. As Gates' testimony was ongoing, Representative Tim Burchett, Republican of Tennessee, told reporters outside the hearing room that he was not sure Congress would learn much from what the multi-billionaire was saying, but described his demeanor as pretty downtrodden. He did look pretty worn down and stressed, but if I were his attorneys, that is exactly how I would coach him to be in front of this crew, Burchett said. This concludes the presentation of USA Today for Thursday, June 11th, 2026. My name is Elizabeth Ingber with the Talking Information Center. As always, thank you.
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2: All right, let's begin the reading of today's Wall Street Journal on the Talking Information Center for today. It is Thursday, the 11th of June, 2026, and we say hello on this Thursday to Ken.
3: Hello and welcome. In Wednesday's markets, stocks fall on Mideast clashes, pickup in inflation. Renewed fighting in the Middle East and a sharp rise in inflation hit stocks and drove up oil futures. Brent crude futures gained 1.8% to $93.10 a barrel after the flare-up of fighting in the Persian Gulf, with President Trump saying the U.S. would resume attacks later on Wednesday and posting on social media that Iran was taking too long to negotiate a deal and would pay the price. The Dow Jones Industrial Average suffered its worst day since October, losing 1.9% or around 953 points. The Nasdaq Composite fell 2%, extending a recent run of volatility in tech shares. In the S&P 500, losses were particularly acute in materials and industrial shares, sending the broad index down 1.6% to its lowest close in 5 weeks. The declines also came after data showed the consumer price index rising 4.2% on an annualized basis in May, a three-year high reflecting the war-fueled surge in global energy prices. That matched investors' expectations, and some said it won't put additional pressure on the Federal Reserve to raise interest rates. But the report also highlighted the war's pressure on consumer prices. The sharp reduction in marine traffic through the Strait of Hormuz has sparked one of the largest energy shocks on record, dashing hopes that the central bank will lower borrowing costs later in the year, especially after last week's blockbuster jobs report eased worries about an economic slowdown. That shift has weighed on markets, adding to worries about the outlook for artificial intelligence companies that have sparked a string of volatile sessions and pulled stocks back from records. Just because the inflation numbers came in consistent with expectations doesn't mean they were good, wrote Brian Jacobson, chief economic strategist at Annex Wealth Management, in an email. Tech stocks extended their recent slump. Chip makers, whose furious rally spurred recent records, retreated, with the PHLX Semiconductor Index shedding 3.6% to pare its 2026 climb to 72%. Advanced micro devices fell 4.9%, but has still more than doubled this year. Energy stocks in the S&P 500 climbed with the price of oil, adding 1.5%. Chevron gained 1.6%, and ExxonMobil climbed 1.1%. Gold fell 3.6% to $4,108.20 a troy ounce, its lowest settlement value since November 2025. Gold has retreated in five of the past six sessions and is down 23% from a record of $5,318.40 hit in late January. Treasury yields edged higher. The yield on the benchmark 10-year note settled at 4.54%, according to Tradeweb, up from 4.53% the prior session. Yields, which rise when bond prices fall, paired an early climb after an auction of 10-year notes met with solid demand. Investors who hoped for a short conflict warned that the longer fighting drags on, the worse price pressures will be. That could drive the 10-year yield, which serves as a risk-free benchmark for pricing other investments, even higher. If inflation stays higher than expected, that could force the Fed to hike rates, said Eric Stein, Chief Investment Officer for Voya Investment Management. OpenAI weighs drastic price cuts. Company looks to win customers from Anthropic as users rein in spending. OpenAI is considering drastically lowering the prices it charges users as it seeks to win customers from its rival Anthropic. The company is weighing significant cuts to what it charges for tokens, the unit of measurement artificial intelligence firms use to bill for their products, according to people familiar with the matter. The move would be in anticipation of similar cuts the company expects at Anthropic, the people said. Business executives have begun to balk at the high prices for AI usage. OpenAI chief executive Sam Altman said at a recent event that costs had become a huge issue. I think we'll have a lot of ways we can help people get more value for less spend, he said. Drastic price cuts could potentially erode the profit margins of both companies, which already lose billions of dollars because of the enormous cost for computing resources needed for AI systems to process queries and carry out tasks. OpenAI is trying to catch up with its younger rival in the race to win enterprise customers that are paying large amounts of money for AI tools that can improve workplace productivity. Anthropic's revenue recently surged after its coding tool, Claude Code, went viral among software engineers, and the five-year-old startup surpassed OpenAI's valuation for the first time. OpenAI has since made its own coding tool, Codex, a major focus of the company. Some corporations poured so much money into Anthropic's products that their leaders are now seeking to rein in spending. Earlier this year, an Uber executive said the company had maxed out its 2026 budget for agentic or autonomous AI use, and another company leader said last month that it was difficult to link AI coding productivity improvements to new customer features. Such comments from many executives have triggered a broader debate within Silicon Valley about token maxing, or the practice of using as many tokens as possible to boost productivity, including in ways that don't generate returns on investment. A price war would be an early test of the strength of both companies' business models ahead of hotly anticipated public listings. OpenAI and Anthropic have captured most of the revenue from new AI products, powering their rise. But an underlying risk that investors have long identified is the interchangeability of their products and the ease with which customers can abandon one for the other. OpenAI confidentially filed for an IPO earlier this week, following in the footsteps of Anthropic. In a recent Slack message to employees, Altman said the company plans to go public within the next year. The message was earlier reported by The Information. The company said in a confidential filing statement that there were things we want to do that are likely easier as a private company, but declined to elaborate further. News Corp, owner of the Wall Street Journal, has a content licensing partnership with OpenAI. Four-year U.S. trucking slump is over at last. Truckers who held on through almost 4 years of slumping freight rates finally have something to celebrate. It feels like a breath of air for an industry that maybe felt like they were running out of air, said Webb Estes, President Chief Operating Officer of Estes Express Lines, a Richmond, Virginia-based carrier with revenue of about $6 billion. Trucking executives are calling an end to one of the longest freight downturns in carriers' memory. They say rates have risen to more sustainable levels after a period of low earnings, coupled with Trump administration crackdowns on immigrant drivers, pushed many carriers out of the market. The Logistics Managers Index, a monthly survey of supply chain managers, showed transportation prices increased in May at the fastest rate for any metric in the report's 10-year history. This is the hottest that the transportation market has been in over 4 years, the report said. Dry van spot rates for the week ending June 5th were up about 52% year over year, excluding fuel surcharges, according to a report from FTR Transportation Intelligence and TruckStop.com. Estes said because of the stronger freight market over the past few months, the nationwide company is increasing its fleet of more than 10,500 trucks and expanding its pool of about 11,000 drivers. Sidney Brown, a co-owner and chief executive of NFI Industries, which operates one of the nation's largest truck fleets, said freight rates are rising even as shipment volumes are flat or only slightly up on last year's levels. This has been a supply-driven freight recovery as opposed to a demand-driven freight recovery, Brown said. The turnaround comes after 4 years in which carriers have been squeezed by a combination of too many trucks on the road and not enough loads. Drivers rushed into the industry during the pandemic as COVID-driven consumer demand drove freight rates to record highs. Rates plummeted in 2022, forcing hundreds of thousands of smaller carriers out of business. Many truckers held on, even as costs for drivers, equipment, and insurance rose. The exodus accelerated over the past year as the Trump administration enforced the English language proficiency rules for drivers and introduced regulations that barred many immigrants from obtaining or renewing commercial driver's licenses. By the end of last year, even some mid-sized carriers had shut down. Trucking specialists say the industry has finally found an equilibrium where the supply of trucks is low enough to lift rates. Higher fuel prices because of the war in Iran have pushed up trucking companies' expenses, but operators are largely passing along these costs to their customers. Shelley Simpson, CEO of J.B. Hunt Transport Services, one of the largest for-hire carriers in the country, said on an April earnings call that the market felt meaningfully different from recent years. While predicting inflection points is never precise, we believe we are on a path of recovery, she said. Old Dominion Freight Line reported revenue per hundredweight, excluding fuel surcharges, rose 5.4% year over year for the second quarter through May. Old Dominion is one of the largest carriers focused on the less-than-truckload market, which combines shipments from multiple companies. Demand has continued to improve as the quarter has progressed, said ODFL Chief Executive Marty Freeman. The recovery hasn't been even. Consumer demand has remained relatively flat, as has construction of new homes, both major drivers of logistics activity. At the same time, U.S. factory activity climbed in May for the fifth consecutive month, according to the Institute for Supply Management. Soaring demand for new data centers has helped lift the spot rate for flatbed trucks to what the FTR and TruckStop.com report said is an all-time high. We are very much starting to see the U.S. manufacturing base accelerate and influence freight volumes, said Daniel Moore, a senior research analyst at financial services firm Baird. Jason Miller, a logistics professor at Michigan State University, said the industry will now wait to see whether the Federal Reserve will raise interest rates following a strong April jobs report. If the Fed raises rates, that's not going to be good for the demand side picture in trucking, Miller said. Fidelity to offer annuity in 401ks. Fidelity Investments plans to start letting workers buy pension-like income within a popular breed of its 401k investments. The nation's second-largest target date fund provider is betting that as the large crop of older workers retire and begin to draw from their 401ks, they will want more predictability around how they pull out their money. Fidelity will add an annuity to a diversified target date fund, which shifts from stocks into bonds as workers get closer to retirement. They are typically the default investment when employers automatically enroll workers in 401k plans. Annuities are slowly making their way into more of these funds. Vanguard Group, the nation's largest target date provider, announced a similar product in December. BlackRock, which launched one about 2 years ago, has eight 401k plans using it, and another eight committed to adding it, the company said. Around 4% of 401k plans now offer a target date fund with an annuity, an option that wasn't widely available until the past couple of years, according to Callan, an investment consulting firm. Molly Cunningham, head of lifetime financial help at Fidelity, says that with about one quarter of workers age 55 or older, they are seeing more demand for such products. The firm's research found about half of retirees want guidance converting their savings to income. As older workers retire and roll their money over to individual retirement accounts, more employers are looking for ways to keep them in the 401k plan because larger plans have more leverage to bargain for lower investment and service fees. Fidelity will begin rolling out its new offering on its 401k record-keeping platform starting in early 2027. The new offering will give older workers the option to use some of their 401k savings to buy an annuity, an insurance contract that converts an upfront lump sum payment into fixed monthly payments for life. While retirement savers might be able to earn higher returns by leaving more of their money in the stock market, annuities shield them from stock market losses and provide a lifelong income. Fidelity's new target date series, called Freedom Lifetime, will let workers put some of their savings into annuities from insurers New York Life and Nationwide. Freedom Lifetime will charge between 0.14% and 0.27% annually. German telecom CEO plots mega merger. Timotheus Höttges is about to embark on the most ambitious test of his professional career, trying to push through the largest public company merger in history. Höttges already runs Deutsche Telekom, the West's largest telecommunications company with 273 million mobile customers in 50 countries and a 54% stake in T-Mobile US. Now he is reportedly looking to marry the straight-laced German firm with its flashy American offshoot. Constant price pressure and regulatory intervention make telecom a crappy industry, Höttges said in February on OMR, a German podcast about marketing, but he has found success in it. During his 12-year tenure as Deutsche Telekom's chief executive, Höttges has helped turn T-Mobile from a money-losing underdog to the world's most valuable telecom brand by market capitalization. But analysts say T-Mobile is constrained on large deals. Its high leverage makes borrowing expensive, and it can't issue stock without diluting its German parent's stake. By combining Deutsche Telekom and T-Mobile into a single $300 billion behemoth, the company would likely be able to raise debt at a lower cost, among other benefits. T-Mobile aims to buy fiber internet operators in the U.S. to compete with AT&T and Verizon and offer bundled wireless and home internet to more customers. To pull off the merger, Höttges will have to win over T-Mobile shareholders who own the remainder not held by Deutsche Telekom and who see little upside as the merger would expose them to lower-margin foreign businesses. And he will need to convince the German state, which owns 28% of Deutsche Telekom. Should he get those votes, he will then have to navigate a complex regulatory approval process that would involve national security review by two governments. As Höttges rose through the ranks at Deutsche Telekom, overseeing the German unit, European mobile operations and fixed broadband operations before becoming chief financial officer in 2009, the American asset became the empire's problem child, known for poor network coverage. Höttges, and then CEO René Obermann, struck a deal in 2011 to sell T-Mobile to AT&T. The sale was scrapped after the Justice Department sued. The pair then plotted a new approach, go all in on America. They used their massive breakup fee from AT&T, including Spectrum and some $3 billion in cash, to improve T-Mobile's network and expand the business. Höttges worked on the plans with Obermann, first to sell T-Mobile, then to save it, in his signature deliberative process, Obermann recalled in an interview. For every idea, Höttges insisted on considering the antithesis as well. If nobody contradicts him, he himself becomes his own dielectric force, Oberman said. Many years before Hotchkiss became CFO, the two had bought land in Bonn together and built neighboring houses. They kept up their discussions well past midnight, then often jogged together the next morning. When Hotchkiss took the reins from Oberman in 2014, T-Mobile's fortunes were rising. John Legere, T-Mobile CEO at the time, who pitched the company as the Un-carrier, attracted subscribers with discounts and flexible contract terms. As T-Mobile's chairman, Hotchkiss occasionally clashed with the brash Legere. In 2015, Hotchkiss publicly called his discounting unsustainable. Legere fired back on social media, calling Hotchkiss's comments total bulls. Legere didn't respond to a request for comment. Hotchkiss picked the right horse. Then he gave the horse enough fodder for it to run fast, said Roger Enther, founder of telecom research firm Recon Analytics, whose clients include T-Mobile. Hotchkiss has called T-Mobile's 2020 acquisition of Sprint his greatest achievement. Talks repeatedly broke down as he went toe-to-toe with Masayoshi Son, CEO of Sprint's majority owner, SoftBank, and a famously tough negotiator. Legere and other U.S. executives led talks with American regulators, and T-Mobile ultimately landed a deal that valued Sprint at $59 billion, including debt. The transaction gave the company more firepower to pursue fifth-generation wireless technology. Hotchkiss has invested billions in T-Mobile, U.S. infrastructure, to support its fixed wireless home internet product. He has also put billions into expanding the German network, where fiber internet subscribers have nearly tripled since 2023. He champions a cause popular with European regulators, tech sovereignty, or reducing reliance on American and Chinese tech. T-Mobile contributes nearly two-thirds of Deutsche Telekom's revenue. The growing U.S. operations has made political overtures to the Trump administration, which has meant Hotchkiss at times walks a transatlantic tightrope to keep governments and stakeholders in both Germany and the U.S. happy. Last year, T-Mobile ended some policies related to diversity, equity, and inclusion, joining a wave of companies rethinking their language and commitments around those issues. Hotchkiss got thousands of emails about it, including from angry German shareholders, said people familiar with the matter. We continue to live our culture of diversity in the U.S. as we do everywhere, and ensure that no one is discriminated against at work, said a Deutsche Telekom spokesman, adding that diversity remains a driver of the company's success. At the same time, we respect the political framework in the U.S. Hotchkiss plans to retire at the end of 2028 and wants the right successor to be found first, said people familiar with the matter.

Ford supplier restarts key plant. Fires at Novelis aluminum plant were very disruptive to the auto industry. An aluminum rolling plant in upstate New York that supplies Ford Motor and other automakers was slated to restart production on Wednesday, 9 months after a fire caused a supply crisis for the car industry, the plant's owner said. The Novelis plant in Oswego, New York, is the largest domestic supplier of aluminum sheet for the U.S. automotive industry. It serves about a dozen companies, including Ford, General Motors, Jeep, and Ram parent Stellantis, as well as foreign automakers with U.S. production facilities. A fire at the plant in September idled the rolling line where aluminum sheet is produced. Another fire in November caused additional damage to the rolling equipment and plant building. The thin aluminum sheets produced at the plant are later stamped into fenders, hoods, and other exterior vehicle parts. The outage was particularly disruptive for Ford, which uses aluminum for the body of the F-150 pickup truck, America's best-selling vehicle for decades. The subsequent shortage of aluminum reduced Ford's inventories of trucks at its dealers going into summer, typically a busy time for new auto sales. Novelis said it mobilized its plants in Europe and South Korea to supply U.S. customers during the outage in New York, but the contingencies cost automakers billions of dollars. While this is a positive progress, the disruption is a clear reminder of the distress facing many automotive suppliers today, a Ford spokesman said. Ford is committed to finding new and enhanced ways to work with our partners to prioritize long-term supply chain resilience. The U.S.'s 50% tariff on imported aluminum and the war with Iran have driven up the price of aluminum and tightened the global supply of the metal. The Middle East is a major aluminum-producing region. Automakers in recent years have increased their use of the lightweight metal. The auto industry in North America consumed 3.7 million metric tons of aluminum last year, nearly 30% more than in 2020, according to metals market consulting firm CRU. Novelis said it expected the Oswego plant to operate at less than full capacity in the coming weeks. We are deeply grateful for the flexibility and partnership our customers have shown, as well as the extraordinary efforts of our employees, Novelis President Steve Fisher said. Atlanta-based Novelis, a unit of India's Hindalco Industries, is in the process of adding more production capacity for automotive sheet at a new rolling plant under construction in Alabama. The company expects the full plant to be close to starting by the end of the year. Chewy cuts outlook despite higher results. Chewy cut its sales outlook for the year, up against a more dynamic consumer backdrop. The online pet supplies retailer said it expected net sales to come in between $13.4 billion and $13.55 billion this year, down from a prior forecast of $13.6 billion to $13.75 billion. Analysts polled by FactSet expected sales of $13.65 billion. The lower view came as Chewy issued an outlook for the current quarter, guiding for adjusted earnings of approximately 36 cents a share on sales of $3.3 billion. Analysts were looking for adjusted earnings of 40 cents a share on sales of $3.36 billion. Chief Executive Sumit Singh said that despite a challenging environment, Chewy continues to gain market share, expand profitability, and add customers. For its first quarter ended May 3rd, Chewy posted a profit of $94.8 million, or 23 cents a share. That compares with a profit of $62.4 million, or 15 cents a share a year earlier. Stripping out one-time items, adjusted earnings were 43 cents a share, in line with analysts' expectations. Net sales climbed 7.7%, to $3.36 billion,
just inching out Wall Street's model for $3.35 billion. UAW sets pact at GM truck supplier. Unionized workers at a Michigan plant producing a key component for General Motors trucks have reached a tentative agreement for a new labor contract following a 10-day strike. After 18 years of sacrifice, these workers are finally winning back a big chunk of what was taken from them, United Auto Workers President Sean Fain said. The deal between the UAW and Dauch, formerly known as American Axle, means workers could soon return to the Three Rivers, Michigan factory where they produce axles for GM's heavy-duty pickups, the Chevrolet Silverado and GMC Sierra. The deal must still be ratified in a vote of the plant's roughly 970 hourly workers, which isn't guaranteed to succeed. The plant's axles also go into GM's midsize trucks, the Chevrolet Colorado and GMC Canyon, and it makes an axle component for the company's light-duty Silverado and Sierra. We are pleased to have reached a tentative agreement with UAW Local 2093 at our Three Rivers manufacturing facility with a four-year contract, a Dauch spokesman said. GM has kept pickup production on schedule since the walkout began June 1st, but analysts

Now's the time to buy into a mega utility. The largest U.S. utility is about to buy Dominion Energy, a big peer with data center exposure. What's not to like? Shares of America's largest utility, Next Era Energy, have fallen about 9% since the company said last month that it would buy Dominion Energy. This could be a good time to buy the dip on a top-notch utility. NextEra said it would buy Dominion in a mostly stock deal, creating a giant that would be more than double the size by market capitalization of the next biggest utility. Dominion's shares were trading at such a discount, about a quarter lower than NextEra's forward earnings multiple, that the latter was able to offer a hefty premium without denting its earnings growth. The next era expects the deal to be immediately assertive to its earnings per share. There could be a subset of next era investors that don't want to be part of Dominion, which has been stuck in the discount bin for the past few years. The latest overhang on the stock was its offshore wind project, which ran into cost overruns and stop work order by the Trump administration. Regulatory risks are another reason for the decline. Utilities frequently get put into a merger penalty box because of the possibility that regulators will extract ratepayer-friendly concessions from utilities seeking deal approvals, according to Tim Winter, a portfolio manager of utilities funds at Gabelli. So far, NextEra has promised $2.25 billion worth of bill credits for Dominion's customers. But regulators are hyper-focused on affordability these days and might ask for more. That is a real risk, but the rewards of the deal are considerable. NextEra already has two top assets, a well-managed regulated utility in Florida Power and Light, and NextEra Energy Resources, one of the most prolific power plant developers in North America. The latter is a rare asset. Because U.S. power demand growth has been stagnant before the AI boom, many publicly listed utilities haven't built out power plants in a very long time. Dominion has two things that NextEra doesn't. One is exposure to Virginia, a data center-rich territory with high electricity demand growth. Dominion's power demand is expected to grow by 5 to 6% over the next decade, on a compound annual growth rate basis, among the highest in the sector, according to analysis from Hugh Wayne, equity analyst at SSR. You get to tie this rapid growth opportunity at Dominion with NextEra's capital and expertise to realize it, Wayne said. Secondly, Dominion comes with a large regulated utility base that would take NextEra's mix of lower risk regulated utility earnings from around 70% to more than 80%, according to S&P Global Ratings. This is perhaps the more compelling deal rationale. It gives NextEra's rapidly growing unregulated development arm a lot of breathing room to expand without triggering a credit downgrade. NextEra's unregulated arm is the primary way the company can participate in demand growth outside its own Florida territory, which hasn't been a hotspot for a data center growth. And what if the deal doesn't close? This is a reasonable concern given NextEra's poor track record of getting acquisitions over the finish line. Even so, the share price decline has knocked roughly $17 billion off its market value, well above the $4.83 billion termination fee it must pay if regulators block the transaction. NextEra, as a standalone company, is still the nation's biggest utility, with targeted annual earnings per share growth of 8% or more, on the high end of its peer group. And the company's unregulated arm still has plenty of room to grow without triggering credit concerns. NextEra has estimated that it can keep growing earnings in that unit at a heady 12% pace through 2032 while maintaining its credit rating. NextEra's shares could be stuck

in the penalty box for a while longer, with regulatory approvals across Virginia, South Carolina, and North Carolina expected to take 12 to 18 months. But his prospects don't look any dimmer than they did before the deal news, with or without Dominion. Inflation is picking investors' pockets. Investors are putting more thought and energy into minimizing taxes and investment fees these days. That's smart. Both can take a sneaky but surprisingly large bite out of future nest eggs. But what about the purchasing power of those savings? Inflation, the cruelest tax, has been making a comeback. It irks people when they buy milk, but gets scant attention when they buy stocks, unless it's about handicapping what the Federal Reserve's next rate move might be. Following Wednesday's report of a three-year high in the U.S. inflation, Fed Chairman Kevin Warsh debut following next week's rate decision will give investors an important reading on how much of a priority controlling it is in Washington. The Fed's preferred inflation gauge has been running above its own target for 62 months straight. That's easier to ignore in a bull market. Over the past 5 years, the S&P 500 is up almost 50%, even when adjusted for inflation, though not the 72% we see when looking at an unadjusted chart. But stocks are now at a valuation that has preceded other prolonged bear markets. Ian Harnett and David Bowers of Absolute Strategy Research see stagflation as a key risk. They warn that it could take a surprisingly long time for S&P 500 earnings to grow into today's lofty valuations if price-earnings multiples return to more normal historical levels. They calculate that the S&P 500 took 15 years on a price basis to break even after inflation in the wake of the tech bubble burst, from 2000 to 2015. There have been far longer inflation-adjusted recoveries, too, 1929 to 1956 and 1965 to 1991. Looking at it another way, what was the absolute worst time in the past century to invest in U.S. stocks for 10 years? Most students of the market history would immediately say 1929. No bear market or economic downturn came close to the awfulness of the Great Crash and the Depression after all. That's true, just charting the index. But it was only the third worst time to invest at the beginning of a year, considering both inflation and dividends. Buying stocks in January of either 1973 or 2000 left you with less wealth 10 years later than in 1929. Chunky payouts and subdued prices meant the 1930s weren't quite as bad as they looked. The S&P 500's cyclically adjusted valuation today is well above where its predecessor index was in 1929. Its dividend yield is close to a record low. They say it isn't what you earn, but what you keep. Don't forget to ask what you'll be able to buy with it.

Okay. And from the personal journal, older parents encounter new financial costs. Four families open up about the unexpected joy and expenses of later in life parenthood. Most people are becoming parents at older ages, and they are confronting a new and often surprising financial reality. Some are shouldering the costs of raising children while trying to turbocharge their retirement savings or manage age-related health problems. Others are weighing whether to step back from their careers just as they reach peak earning years. Then there are the costs of in vitro fertilization and egg and embryo storage that can accompany later pregnancies. Women 40 and older accounted for about 4.3% of U.S. births in 2025, up from 1.2% in 1990, according to provisional data from the National Center for Health Statistics. The average first-time mother was 27.5 years old, a record high, according to 2023 data, the most recent available. Older parents tend to be more educated, federal data show, and many describe having more patience, flexibility, and financial stability than they would have had earlier. Research has found that children of older mothers score higher on early assessments, a result of the education, income, and stability those parents tend to bring. But older parents also face a financial calculus they hadn't fully anticipated. When everything starts later in life, you have less time to adjust, said David Lamp, a financial advisor at Brighton Jones in Seattle. We asked four families to lay out the financial ups and downs of their older parenthood. Noel Cumanilla, 51, and Ed Merrick, 58, in Frisco, Texas. I don't know what my retirement picture looks like now. It is totally up to in the air. Ed Merrick. Retirement savings went on the back burner at age 50 when Ed Merrick's son was born. In that first year of parenthood, he put $75,000 into a 529 college savings plan. Merrick had left a banking career in his mid-40s to care for his aging parents. He had trouble re-entering the industry, so he reinvented himself as a real estate investor. This freed him to spend more time with his son. We get to be involved, present and part of our kids' life in so many ways we wouldn't and couldn't have before, he said. The career change also meant no employer-sponsored health coverage and retirement benefits. His income now arrives in lumps when a property sells. His wife, Noel Noel Cumanilla, has been at the same telecom security company for 21 years, giving the household a steady income. She got pregnant naturally at 43 after two rounds of failed IVF. The family health insurance she gets through her job has come in handy for Myrick. He says keeping up physically with a young child has taken a toll on his body. He's had two neck surgeries and 28 stitches from a trampoline park accident. The medical bills have eaten into the savings he was counting on for retirement. The health challenges priced him out of the life insurance he wanted. For a $1 million whole life policy a few years ago, he was quoted around $3,000 a month, he said. He is now considering a 20-year term policy. A recent mailer offered a $300,000 term policy for a man his age at $170 a month. That is a fraction of the coverage he wanted, and unlike whole life insurance, doesn't build value over time. If the medical bills outpaced Cumanilla's income, Myrick has a plan. He would sell their house, currently valued around $1.2 million with a $200,000 mortgage at 2.5%, and buy something smaller for cash. Then he would seek out a job at Lowe's. His estimates
he estimates his retirement savings could support them for about 7 years. If he claims Social Security at 62, 4 years from now, Myrick expects to receive roughly $1,200 a month. That is less than the taxes and insurance on the house. If Kia Manila could give advice to her younger self, she said, start saving a lot more, a lot sooner. Case number two. Laura Orico, 49, Chicago. I had an overwhelming peace about my decision. Laura Orico found the person she would have children with in her 30s. Then her husband Ryan was diagnosed with brain cancer. Before chemotherapy, Ryan froze his sperm and signed paperwork allowing Laura to use it if he died. Through his remissions, they pursued fertility treatments and rounds of IVF, but miscarried each time. Insurance covered none of it. They spent roughly $70,000 to $80,000 out of pocket, including $300 to $600 each time the sperm had to be moved from the cryobank to a fertility clinic. The money came from savings during years when Orico had stepped away from her acting career to care for Ryan, who also wasn't working. He died in 2015. Orico kept paying to store the sperm. A cancer patient assistance program called Verna's Purse helped hold storage costs to a few hundred dollars a year. Acting residuals trickled in and helped cover basic expenses. She also founded a public relations firm. In her late 40s, Orico decided to try one more time to have a child. There would be no maternity leave from the business she runs alone, and no second income. I'm going to regret this the rest of my life if I don't, she said. Because she had lost her late husband's health coverage and her own plan had never included fertility benefits, Orico bought a private insurance policy, $625 a month in premiums and a $10,000 deductible. The policy covered her IVF procedures, ultrasounds, and lab work after she met the deductible. The cycle itself, including retrieval, transfer, testing, and medications, ran $20,000 to $25,000, mostly out of pocket. One embryo transfer worked. Her daughter was born in February. The story has drawn national attention. The hospital bill was just over $10,000, and Orico is on a payment plan. She estimates she has spent more than $100,000 over more than a decade. She still has one embryo. Donating it doesn't feel right, she said, and neither does discarding it. Anali Moran, 46, of Riverside, California. I used to feel like I had time. Now I really know how important it is. Anali Moran was already a mom to five children when, at age 44, she lost a pregnancy at 36 weeks in 2023. Her doctor couldn't find a clear medical explanation, blamed her age. Moran and her husband, a marriage and family therapist, chose cremation over a full burial and service, which could have run $10,000 to $20,000. A nonprofit founded by another family who had experienced a late pregnancy loss covered roughly 90% of the $5,000 bill. The family, with three children still at home, tends to be frugal, and $5,000 would have been about a full month of living expenses for them. Moran had four children from a previous relationship and two sons with her current husband, who is 41. Their youngest was born in 2024. She hasn't worked in years. Her husband's income from his therapy practice supports the household. He opened 529 accounts for each of their children as soon as Moran became pregnant. The account opened for the child they lost still holds almost $3,000. They haven't decided what to do with it. This August, Moran is starting a master's program to become a therapist specializing in late pregnancy loss. She said there is sparse support for women like her,
and she is taking out a student loan to pay for it. And finally, Lisa, 43, and Dave Colander, 39, Lewisburg, Pennsylvania. You're at this point where you've really made a career for yourself and made a name for yourself. Lisa Colander. She spent years climbing to a senior role in pharmaceutical sales. The job requires travel and long hours. She thought about stepping back at work to spend more time with her children, the first of whom she had at age 40. But that would mean walking away from a senior position she said she couldn't have built in her 20s or 30s. The job is hard to sustain at that level unless you're having someone else basically raise your kids, like a nanny. She has mulled her options, a smaller sales territory that requires less travel, a work-from-home role, a pay cut to a less demanding job, or quitting entirely and trying to come back later. Each step down, she figures, could cost hundreds of thousands of dollars in lifetime income, and she doesn't trust she could return to her current level. These are all the struggles I think about every stinking day, she said. She and her husband, Dave, moved quickly after they met 7 years ago. They married when Lisa was 38. Both wanted children, and her doctor had warned that egg quality declines quickly in the late 30s. Three rounds of IVF cost roughly $80,000. Her employer's benefits covered $35,000 of the cost. Pennsylvania doesn't require insurers to cover fertility treatment, and the couple paid the remaining $45,000 out of pocket. Their daughter is 2 years old. Their son is 4 months old. She says she doesn't take it for granted. You appreciate it so much more because the thought's gone through your mind so many times that this is out of reach, she said. Lisa will be 61 when the son is expected to graduate high school. Having a third child, which she still thinks about, would mean she wouldn't be an empty nester until her mid-60s. Dave had hoped to retire between 60 and 65, but having children later might push him towards the back of that range, he said. A third child is out of the question. I don't want to work until I'm 90, he said. Lisa Colander, with her husband and two children, says parenthood once seemed out of reach, but now she appreciates it more as a result. Next on the docket, James Madison's drinking habit. Rise of originalism is sparking bizarre debates on the Supreme Court. Do drug users have a constitutional right to own a gun? The answer may depend on what the Supreme Court thinks about the drinking habits of the Founding Fathers. Can states count mail-in ballots that are postmarked on time but arrive after Election Day? That may turn on a long-forgotten voting practice from the Civil War. As the Supreme Court works through its busiest month, its docket is chock-a-block with tough cases on modern-day problems. More than ever, the justices are looking deep into the past for answers. The time machine is driven by the ascendance of originalism, the legal philosophy pioneered by conservatives that says the meaning of the Constitution's words shouldn't evolve over time. Though the theory has been fashionable for decades, the court's conservative supermajority has embraced it with new fervor, sending attorneys scrambling for historical nuggets that once were more useful for trivial pursuit. The more this form of analysis gets extended, the stranger it becomes, said Jonathan Ginnap, law and history professor at Stanford and a critic of originalism. Second Amendment cases are at the forefront of lawyers' efforts to amass historical ammunition. That's thanks to a 2022 Supreme Court ruling that significantly expanded the right to carry a gun. The court decreed that today's gun regulations are constitutional only if they are consistent with early American historical traditions.
Since then, lawyers across the country have argued over what those traditions are. One dispute, pending before the justices, challenges a federal law that prohibits people who use illegal drugs from possessing firearms. The trouble for originalists is that drug addiction wasn't a well-accepted concept in the 19th century. So during oral arguments, Justice Neil Gorsuch and others focused on a potential parallel, alcohol use at the time of the founding. In those days, states commonly passed laws restricting the rights of habitual drunkards. But Gorsuch, who co-wrote a children's book titled Heroes of 1776, noted that many of the founders were themselves heavy drinkers. John Adams took a tankard of hard cider with his breakfast every day, Gorsuch sternly told a government lawyer who was defending the gun ban. James Madison reportedly drank a pint of whiskey every day. Thomas Jefferson said he wasn't much of a user of alcohol. He only had 3 or 4 glasses of wine a night. If using intoxicants automatically disqualified someone, Gorsuch seemed to suggest the very people who wrote the Second Amendment would have been disarmed. Advocates of originalism say this sort of backward-looking reasoning is the only way to prevent modern judges or legislatures from abridging individual rights ratified in the Constitution. And that's it for today's reading of the Wall Street Journal. I'm Ken, your volunteer reader here at the Talking Information Center, and I thank you for listening.

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1: Hello, this is Jean at the Talking Information Center reading the Washington Post for Friday, June 12, 2026. House votes against extending controversial wiretapping law set to lapse Friday. By Noah Robertson and Mariana Alfaro. The House of Representatives on Thursday rejected a last-minute attempt to extend a controversial warrantless surveillance law as Democrats protested President Donald Trump's decision to temporarily place Bill Pulte, a mortgage agency director and MAGA loyalist, atop the U.S. intelligence community. The vote failed 218-198, with 19 Republicans joining nearly all Democrats in opposing the bill. It would have required a two-thirds majority to advance under the parliamentary tool House Speaker Mike Johnson, Republican of Louisiana, used to quickly bring the legislation to the floor. The result all but ensures that Section 702 of the Foreign Intelligence Surveillance Act, a post-9/11 spy tool that both parties have argued is critical to U.S. national security, will lapse for the first time. Republicans said the FISA lapse endangers national security, but Democrats argued Pulte's appointment as acting head of U.S. intelligence was a bigger danger to American safety. A few hours after the failed vote, Trump nominated former Securities and Exchange Commission Chair Jay Clayton to be the next full-time Director of National Intelligence, a posting that would require Senate confirmation. It was not immediately clear whether Clayton's nomination would change congressional calculations for the renewal of FISA. Democratic leaders continued to signal Thursday afternoon that they would oppose the program if Pulte stepped into the role, even temporarily. House members left Washington for a week-long recess before Trump announced his nomination of Clayton. Section 702 is due to expire Friday at midnight. As they prepared to leave Washington on Thursday, lawmakers sought to blame the other side for the stunning failure to reach a deal. House Majority Leader Steve Scalise, Republican of Louisiana, criticized Senate Democrats for blocking FISA, saying the upper chamber should have advanced a House-passed bill to fully reauthorize FISA in April. Instead, the Senate approved a short-term measure that the House adopted and which expires Friday. The Senate had signaled that the House bill passed in April stood no chance of clearing the chamber's 60-vote threshold. The Democrats in the Senate have made a really bad and dangerous decision to block the national security apparatus of our country, and it's a dangerous move, and at some point they're going to have to get back to caring about this country, Scalise said. Johnson visited the White House multiple times this week for direct talks with Trump, who later called on Congress to extend the program by a few weeks to allow time for further negotiations. The House went on a week-long recess after finalizing the failed FISA vote. When reporters asked Johnson if he would call the chamber back into Washington if a deal is reached in the Senate, he said, "What would be the point?" Lawmakers had already passed multiple stopgap measures this year ahead of previous deadlines to renew Section 702. But Democrats have balked at any further extension with the appointment of Pulte, who has no national security experience, as the acting director of national intelligence. Senator Mark R. Warner of Virginia, the top Democrat on the Senate Intelligence Committee, who has long supported the program, told reporters Thursday that inserting Pulte was an outright insult to the intelligence community. There have been a half dozen exit ramps for the White House on this problem, Warner told reporters Thursday. They have chosen not to take them, even, I think, at the request of my Republican Senate and House friends, and frankly, people in the administration. The position, America's top intelligence post, requires a background in national security by law, and Democrats have argued that placing Pulte in the role, even temporarily, is both dangerous and illegal. Some Republicans have also questioned his qualifications, but mostly have argued that Section 702 is too critical to risk allowing it to lapse. Representative Brian Mast, Republican of Florida, chairman of the House Foreign Affairs Committee, said there are problems with FISA going dark because it provides a tremendous amount of intelligence and the lapse in authorization will affect the U.S. ability to surveil foreign adversaries. But House Minority Leader Hakeem Jeffries, Democrat of New York, said Democrats believe the larger risk to national security is having Pulte as intelligence czar. There is bipartisan opposition to temporarily extending surveillance authority and putting it in the hands of Donald Trump, Kash Patel, and Bill Pulte, Jeffries told reporters. Patel is the FBI director. Jeffries pointed out that 19 House Republicans voted against the temporary extension of surveillance authority in the absence of meaningful reforms to protect the privacy and civil liberties of the American people. On the broader risk of tools lapsing, Jeffries said, "We're going to have to cross that bridge when we get to it. I trust our national security professionals to continue to do all they can to protect the safety, well-being, and national security interests of the American people," he said. Trump has signaled Pulte's appointment is not permanent and that his primary task would be to make drastic cuts at the Office of the Director of National Intelligence, but has refused to walk back the decision. Section 702 allows the U.S. intelligence community to gather the calls, texts, and emails from American telecommunications firms of foreigners living abroad and suspected of posing a threat. On occasion, that warrantless collection can sweep up data on American citizens in communication with those foreigners, which has concerned privacy advocates and civil libertarians on both sides. The administration has said the program is essential to keeping U.S. citizens safe, from thwarting terrorist attacks to helping enable hostage rescues. Lawmakers from both parties have said the surveillance tool supplies about 60% of the information included in the president's daily intelligence brief. Some lawmakers have called for the government to obtain a warrant before using the tool in cases that may involve U.S. citizens, a step the administration and some other lawmakers have said would encumber the speedy collection of intelligence. The far-right House Freedom Caucus has already blocked multiple attempts to reauthorize Section 702 this year. Last week, a group of right-wing Republicans helped vote down a bid to advance the program in the Senate. Some Democratic members of the party focused on national security have assisted in negotiations throughout the year, including by making the case to others in their party that Section 702 was vital. In recent weeks, it appeared that Senate lawmakers were close to a deal that would renew the law, but Pulte's appointment tanked any agreement. There is a path to reauthorizing FISA, but it will require enacting meaningful reforms. We oppose this bill to kick the can further down the road. The House Democratic leadership, including Representative Jim Hines of Connecticut, the top Democrat on the Intelligence Committee, wrote in a statement ahead of the Thursday vote. A court that governs FISA has ruled that Section 702 can continue into early next year, even if Congress doesn't vote to renew the law. It remains unclear, though, whether telecommunications firms that supply the information under the current program will continue doing so or stop complying for fear they could face lawsuits without ongoing authorization from Congress. Trump says he has canceled plans to strike Iran, claiming deal is near. By Victoria Craw, Siam Shamalak, and Dan Diamond. President Donald Trump said Thursday that he had canceled scheduled attacks on Iran after progress on a potential peace deal, his latest reversal in a months-long pattern of threatening attacks and walking them back. Speaking in the Oval Office, Trump asserted that an agreement to end hostilities would be signed maybe by this weekend, after which the United States would immediately lift its naval blockade of the country. The deal would bar Iran from obtaining nuclear weapons, Trump said, an objective he has named as key in deciding to strike the country. Trump asserted that Iran's leaders had signed off on the agreement, but Iranian Foreign Ministry spokesman Esmail Baqeh said it would not move from its red lines. Iran has not yet reached a final conclusion on the agreement, he said in comments reported by state media. Pressed by reporters on whether an agreement was truly close after weeks of false starts, Trump said Iran's current leaders were much more rational than their predecessors and were worn out by the U.S. military's attacks. We knocked out the first team of leadership, Trump said. The second team of leadership, this is a different group. It's a different level, and I think it's, frankly, a smarter level. The White House declined to offer further details about the potential agreement. The president has asserted for weeks that a deal is close, even as he has issued new threats to attack Iran. Trump had earlier Thursday announced another round of planned retaliatory strikes after Iran launched waves of attacks against U.S. bases across the Middle East. U.S. forces will hit Iran very hard tonight, Trump had posted on Truth Social, raising fears that the escalating exchange would renew combat in the region. He also said the U.S. would seek to control the country's oil and gas facilities without offering specifics of how that might be carried out. At some point in the not-too-distant future, we will be taking Karg Island and other oil infrastructure points and assume total control of their oil and gas markets, much like we have with Venezuela, Trump wrote. The president later wrote on the platform that discussions and final points with Iran had been brought to the highest level of Iranian leadership and approved, and he called off the attack. Asked in the Oval Office whether the deal was a final agreement, Trump said that it was a very strong memorandum of understanding that is a little conceptual, and that its provisions were supported by other nations. An Iranian official briefed on the talks, speaking on the condition of anonymity because he was not authorized to discuss the matter publicly, said he was unaware of any official confirmation of acceptance from the Iranian side, but viewed Trump's announcement as a sign that there could be good ground for a deal. Karg Island, about 15 miles from the Iranian mainland in the Persian Gulf, is the centerpiece of Iran's oil-based economy, with about 90% of the country's oil exports moving through there. In March, the U.S. struck military targets on the site, but Iranian officials said the oil industry remained in operation. It has previously been the subject of speculation about a potential ground invasion, which could provide control over a critical Iranian asset, but leave U.S. troops vulnerable to attack, the Washington Post reported. Shortly after his post on social media, Trump told Fox News that his preference has always been to take Karg Island, but that he was unsure if America has the stomach for it. You'd make a fortune, but I don't know that America has the stomach. I think they'd like to see us come home, he said, in an apparent acknowledgement of the deep unpopularity of a war that has led to a spike in energy prices around the world. The president's reversal Thursday again jolted markets. Oil futures dropped 3-4% after his post calling off the planned strikes. Later in the afternoon, prices rose, then fell again after Trump said the countries were on the verge of signing an agreement. The president's comments came after a new round of bombing ratcheted up what was already the hottest week of combat operations since the U.S. and Iran agreed to a tentative ceasefire in April, and raised further questions about Trump's repeated assertions that an overarching deal to end the war is close at hand. An escalatory spiral started over the weekend after Israel carried out an airstrike Sunday in southern Beirut, targeting the Iran-backed militant group Hezbollah. That was followed by the first direct attacks between Iran and Israel since April, with the two nations trading volleys of missiles until Trump demanded a halt. But after Iran downed a U.S. Army Apache helicopter in the Strait of Hormuz Monday, the president quickly ordered retaliatory strikes, further imperiling the ceasefire and the start-and-stop negotiations. Trump on Wednesday voiced frustration over the inability to clinch a deal. "Iran is all talk and no action," he posted on social media. "They've taken too long to negotiate a deal that would have been great for them. Now they will have to pay the price." Later that day, U.S. Central Command said it hit communication systems and air defense sites across Iran. The strikes are in response to Iran's unwarranted and continued aggression. U.S. forces remain vigilant, lethal, and ready, it said. Iran's Thursday attacks targeted five sites in Kuwait, Bahrain, and Jordan, according to Iranian state media. The Ali al-Salem and Ahmad al-Jaber air bases in Kuwait, the U.S. Fifth Fleet headquarters and Sheikh Isa air base in Bahrain, and the Mowafq al-Salti base in Jordan. Iran's foreign ministry said that the U.S. strikes have rendered the April ceasefire effectively meaningless and that it remains determined to target the source of the attacks. The U.S. military did not immediately confirm the attacks on its assets in the region Thursday, but the U.S. Embassy in Jordan issued a security alert based on reports of missiles, rockets, and drones in Jordanian airspace. Jordan's armed forces intercepted 20 missiles launched from Iran, the country's news agency reported Thursday. Authorities in Kuwait temporarily closed its airspace and said air defense systems were working to intercept hostile targets. Bahrain's defense ministry said it intercepted missile and drone attacks, and its interior ministry urged citizens to take shelter, saying an 11-year-old girl was injured by falling debris from drone interceptions. The office of Israeli Prime Minister Benjamin Netanyahu on Thursday issued a statement noting that while Israel is not a party to the proposed Memorandum of Understanding, Netanyahu welcomed President Trump's commitment that the final agreement at the conclusion of the negotiations will include the removal of enriched material, the dismantling of enrichment infrastructure, the limitation of missile production, and the cessation of Iran's support for its terrorist proxies in the region. The fresh wave of fighting this week has raised fears of a return to widespread regional war, with world leaders calling for the increasingly strained ceasefire, technically still in effect, to be heeded. UN Secretary General Antonio Guterres said the consequences of further deterioration go far beyond the Middle East and called for a diplomatic settlement. "The ceasefire is more like a lesser fire. We should not minimize the risks of lesser fire becoming full fire," he said. "No more attacks, no more excuses," he said. Qatar's foreign ministry condemned the resurgence of Iranian strikes in a statement Thursday, calling for the region to be spared the consequences of these unjustified attacks and for stability to be restored. In a sign of the war's widening regional implications, CENTCOM said Thursday that it had fired missiles into the Jalvir tanker in the Gulf of Oman, the third commercial ship to be disabled by U.S. forces this week. The U.S. military had also struck the Palau-flagged vessels Setebelo and Maravex, CENTCOM said, accusing them of violating a U.S. blockade of Iranian ports that has been in effect since April. India's shipping minister, Sarbananda Sanowal, said three Indian nationals were killed on the Setebelo in an incident he described as deeply unfortunate in a post on X. "This is a profound loss to our maritime family," he said. Randhir Jaiswal, a spokesman for India's External Affairs Ministry, said the government had summoned the U.S. charge d'affaires over the Setebelo incident and called for a diplomatic end to the conflict and restoration of stability. The continuing attacks on shipping in the region are deeply worrisome and are a direct result of the ongoing conflict in the region, he said in a Thursday news conference. The recent escalations threaten to upend lengthy negotiations between the U.S. and Iran to secure a lasting peace deal, talks that Trump said this week were in the final throes. Defense Secretary Pete Hegseth, speaking at U.S. Central Command headquarters on Wednesday afternoon, said U.S. strikes would enhance our military interests and also enhance our diplomatic position against Iran. If we need to negotiate with bombs, we'll negotiate with bombs, and we're very good at it, he said. The impact of Iran strikes on U.S. military targets Thursday remained unclear. A U.S. official said Iran's assault a day earlier caused no significant damage or harm to U.S. personnel. Nearly all missiles and drones were intercepted or failed to reach their intended targets, the official said, speaking on the condition of anonymity because they were not authorized to speak to the press. Iranian state media reported Wednesday that two desalination plants and a water tank serving the southern city of Sirik were destroyed during the U.S. attack, leaving 20,000 people without access to water during extreme heat. The strike has not been confirmed by U.S. authorities, but a legal expert said it raises questions about whether targeting civilian facilities is a military objective. Elon Musk is the world's first trillionaire on paper, thanks to the SpaceX IPO. By Shira Ovide and Faiz Siddiqui. Welcome to history's first trillionaire. Sort of. Elon Musk's SpaceX, a rocket, satellite internet, and artificial intelligence company that's bleeding cash and has puny sales compared to established technology giants, announced Thursday the price for its initial public offering of $135 per share. The step sets up a blockbuster IPO that ranks as the largest in history at about $75 billion. Musk was already the richest person in the world, according to lists from Bloomberg and Forbes. He's also in line to receive a $1 trillion pay package if he hits certain milestones at the automaker Tesla. But the SpaceX IPO pushes him into trillionaire status, depending on how you count his wealth. According to SpaceX's disclosures, Musk holds roughly half of the company's stock, including shares that he might earn far in the future, tied to accomplishments such as shooting computer data centers into space and creating a human settlement on Mars. Those Musk shares in SpaceX are worth about $867 billion at Thursday's IPO price. Combined with the chunk of the automaker Tesla that also belongs to Musk, his stock in the two companies is valued at more than $1.1 trillion combined, according to Washington Post calculations from SpaceX and Tesla securities filings. As with nearly everything about Musk, his trillionaire status requires explanation. SpaceX has granted big slugs of company stock that only pay off if he drives his company's value to monumental heights and if SpaceX achieves Musk's goal of establishing a populated human colony on Mars. Excluding those shares, Musk is just shy of trillionaire status for now. But based on SpaceX's report of Musk's holdings, the value of his Tesla and SpaceX stock holdings are more than 10 times the net worth of Bill Gates, the Microsoft co-founder, according to the Bloomberg Billionaires Index. Musk is now worth about as much as the world's next four richest people combined: Google founders Larry Page and Sergey Brin, Jeff Bezos, Amazon's founder and executive chairman, who also owns The Post, and Larry Ellison, founder of business software titan Oracle. SpaceX disclosed substantial losses in the run-up to the IPO, including $13 billion since the beginning of 2023, primarily driven by artificial intelligence bets. Most of Musk's compensation from his companies does not derive from a traditional salary. Instead, he is paid through stock packages tied to ambitious goals, such as delivering 1 million humanoid robots at Tesla that can far surpass what comparable executives make. SpaceX's stock will be available Friday for members of the public to freely buy and sell. If SpaceX's stock price goes up to $140 on Friday, Musk will be a paper trillionaire, even excluding the stock tied to Mars and space data centers. The midlife habits that could make or break your brain health long term, by Ariana Onjung Cha. Neuroscientist Mia Kivipelto's life's work has been about preventing dementia. Now, at 52, she has begun thinking more about her own vulnerability. "Midlife is the time," said Kivipelto, a neuroscientist who recently joined the Yale School of Nursing as the inaugural director of its Center for Aging Well in New Haven, Connecticut. "It's the last best chance to lower risk." The idea that dementia prevention may hinge on what people do in their mid-30s to their 60s is rapidly reshaping the field. Scientists increasingly believe the disease is driven not only by changes in the aging brain, but also by years of metabolic stress, inflammation, and vascular damage accumulating across the body. Many researchers now think the biological process that leads to dementia begins 15 to 20 years before the first memory problems emerge. By the time symptoms become noticeable, the disease likely will already be well established. Neuroscientists now see midlife as a critical window when the brain becomes especially vulnerable to aging, but also more responsive to intervention. The implications are profound. The ordinary habits of middle age may matter far more than scientists once realized, and cognitive decline may not be inevitable. Last year, a large study in JAMA Network Open found that people who remained physically active during midlife had a 40 to 45% lower risk of dementia later in life. A meta-analysis of more than 3 million people published in April in PLOS One found that the greatest reductions in dementia risk came from how people behaved in midlife and were associated with 7 to 8 hours of sleep, at least 150 minutes of aerobic activity a week, and fewer than 8 sedentary hours a day. Taken together, the findings suggest a new pathway for addressing a growing societal problem. More than 57 million people worldwide are living with dementia, and researchers predict that number will nearly triple to more than 150 million by 2050, according to estimates published in The Lancet. Scientists now estimate that roughly 45% of cases could potentially be delayed or prevented through changes to modifiable risk factors. The younger you are, the greater the bang for the buck in terms of these behaviors and lowering your risk, said Akinkule Oyesomefun, a research associate at York University in Toronto and co-author of the PLOS-1 study. Researchers stress, however, that the message is not that prevention ends after people turn 70. While the evidence suggests the greatest benefits may come from changes made in midlife, studies also indicate that exercise, sleep, social engagement, and other healthy habits can help support brain health well into a person's 70s and 80s. For much of the 20th century, scientists thought brain development followed a relatively fixed arc: rapid growth in childhood, stability in adulthood, and gradual decline with age. The adult brain was seen as largely static, with limited ability to reorganize itself later in life. But in a 2024 Stanford University study, researchers found large shifts in proteins linked to metabolism, immune function, and cardiovascular health clustered around the mid-40s and early 60s. Because these systems help regulate blood flow, inflammation, and energy supply to the brain, changes in them can also influence cognitive function and overall brain health as people age. In November, a different research team found 4 pivot points in brain changes, including at ages 32 and 66. That means the last big bursts of brain growth may end as middle age closes, researchers say, and that habits like poor sleep, inactivity, and chronic stress may already be taking a toll. Ahmad Hariri, a professor of psychology and neuroscience at Duke University, said that idea really hit home in the past year with the overwhelmingly disappointing results of several treatments for Alzheimer's in older adults, including GLP-1s and some drugs targeting the amyloids or plaques that accumulate in the brain. It seems if you wait until later life to intervene, it's too late. The damage that has been done is really irreversible, he said. That kind of naturally shifts the timeline back to midlife. Hariri believes future brain scans and blood tests will identify people whose brains are aging unusually quickly. The goal, he said, is not simply to predict decline, but to change course while there is still time. For example, if someone who is 54, Hariri's age, learns their brain is aging faster than most people their age, it could serve as a powerful wake-up call, he said. By sharing with people that their biological aging is in the 80th or 90th percentile, he said, that could then be a strong motivation for that patient to dig in and commit to these lifestyle changes. So, what could a prescription for healthier brain aging look like? 3 factors, diet, exercise, and sleep, have arguably drawn the most attention in recent years. Last year, a 30-year study involving 100,000 people found that adults who stick to diets rich in plant-based foods and eat fewer ultra-processed foods during their 40s, 50s, and 60s not only have a higher likelihood of reaching their 70th birthday free of major chronic disease, but also still performing normally on cognitive tests and without depression. Exercise, brain imaging research suggests, may help preserve regions involved in memory and executive function, slowing some forms of age-related shrinkage. Increasingly, scientists describe exercise not simply as healthy behavior, but also as a form of neurological maintenance. Scientists believe sleep in midlife may shape how effectively the brain clears away waste proteins associated with Alzheimer's disease. During deep sleep, the brain undergoes a kind of nightly cleaning process. Chronic sleep disruption, researchers suspect, may impair that process years before cognitive symptoms emerge. Yet those physical factors are only part of the equation. Scientists increasingly believe the brain flourishes when it is pushed to learn, adapt, and explore new experiences. The finding aligns with the theory of cognitive reserve, the idea that mental stimulation helps the brain build resilience against age-related decline by strengthening alternative neural connections. Learning a language, mastering an instrument, or taking up an unfamiliar hobby, especially one that's creative, may help build resilience over decades. In fact, a study published in the March issue of Neurology found people who had the highest levels of what researchers called cognitive enrichment, engaging in activities like reading and writing or visiting museums, developed Alzheimer's 5 years later than those with lower scores. This means the brain may also

identified 14 modifiable risk factors across a person's life and highlighted 10 as important to midlife. Some factors pose a larger risk than others. The Lancet Commission estimated that high LDL cholesterol and hearing loss, which forces the brain to work harder to decode sound and can lead to social withdrawal and isolation, each account for roughly 7% of dementia cases worldwide, while depression and traumatic brain injury each account for about 3%. Physical inactivity, diabetes, smoking, and hypertension were each linked to about 2% of cases, with obesity and excessive alcohol use contributing an estimated 1%. Kivipelto first became interested in dementia research after watching her grandmother experience it. As a teenager, she noticed her grandmother, who lived with the family, had begun hiding objects and forgetting things. When Kivipelto entered the field about 30 years ago, she said, few researchers believed health factors elsewhere in the body could influence dementia risk. One of her earliest papers, published in 2001 in the BMJ, formerly the British Medical Journal, linked high blood pressure and cholesterol to Alzheimer's risk later in life. Multiple journals initially rejected it. There was a lot of skepticism at that time, she said, but she was right. Kivipelto became widely known for leading the Finnish Geriatric Intervention Study to prevent cognitive impairment and disability, or FINGER, trial. It was one of the first large studies to show that a combination of exercise, healthier diet, cognitive training, and cardiovascular monitoring could help preserve cognitive function in older adults at elevated risk for dementia. Now she tries to apply the research to her own life. She stays physically active with her two teenage sons, 16 and 14. The family often plays tennis together. She travels frequently to medical conferences, which she said provides social stimulation and connection. But she admits there are areas where she could improve. To be honest, sleep and relaxation may not be as good always with the traveling, adding that when it comes to sleeping, a recent study found 6.4 to 7.8 hours of sleep a night may be the sweet spot. That part I should improve. Another goal is learning something entirely new, possibly scuba diving, which the rest of her family has already done. I want to start a new hobby, but it's not easy to do, she said. Sometimes when you are 50 plus, it's easy to get stuck doing old things. El Niño is officially here, bringing domino weather effects across the planet. By Matthew Capucci and Ben Knoll. El Niño is here, according to the National Oceanic and Atmospheric Administration. The agency issued an El Niño advisory on Thursday morning, signifying that Earth has crossed a key threshold into El Niño territory. A chain reaction process in the atmosphere is underway, and will influence global weather patterns in the months ahead. While El Niño begins as a warming of water temperatures in the eastern tropical Pacific, there are domino effects globally, and this installment of El Niño looks to be particularly intense and could develop into a highly anticipated super El Niño. There is a 63% chance of a very strong El Niño during November to January, that would rank among the largest El Niño events in the historical record going back to 1950, NOAA wrote in its release early Thursday. El Niño is the opposite of La Niña. The two make up ENSO, or the El Niño Southern Oscillation. Like a pendulum swinging back and forth, Earth oscillates between El Niño and La Niña every 2 to 7 years. El Niño begins when anomalous westerly winds blow over the equatorial Pacific. That's opposite to the direction of normal easterly trade winds. These westerly winds push the top layer of water, which is heated by the sun, eastward. That piles hot water into the eastern Pacific, heating the air above. That air rises, and over the course of half a year or so, key weather systems in Earth's atmosphere

0: atmosphere are shuffled. It's important to remember that El Niño doesn't begin like a switch flipping. Even the most dramatic El Niños emerge gradually. That's why forecasters at NOAA's Climate Prediction Center use something called the Niño 3.4 Index to officially declare the commencement of El Niño or La Niña conditions. The index looks at water temperatures in a key zone of the central tropical Pacific, aptly named the Niño 3.4 region. El Niño conditions are declared when water temperatures there are running 0.5 degrees Celsius, 0.9 degrees Fahrenheit above average. La Niña necessitates the opposite, waters cooler than average. But it's not instantaneous. There have to be five consecutive months where the three-month running mean, there have to be five consecutive months where the three-month running mean meets that threshold. So by the time an El Niño is declared, Earth's atmosphere is already beginning to respond. In recent years, it's been increasingly difficult for scientists to separate the effects of human-induced climate change from the ordinary swings of ENSO. That's why meteorologists often now use RONI, or the Relative Oceanic Niño Index. It compares sea surface temperature anomalies in the Niño 3.4 region to the real-time global average rather than historical averages. A new climate change-adjusted El Niño index being used by NOAA and other climate agencies suggests that central equatorial Pacific Ocean temperatures during this El Niño event will be boosted by about 0.5 degrees Celsius because of climate change. And this El Niño could ultimately be one for the record books. According to new data released on Wednesday by the Copernicus Climate Change Service, 7 out of 10 key climate models predict the strongest El Niño event by November. A warming of more than 2.7 degrees Celsius, 4.9 degrees Fahrenheit, in the central equatorial Pacific would break records set in 2015 and 1877. Unlike a storm that suddenly hits your town, El Niño's influence on the global climate will gradually build in the months ahead. Drought is likely in southern Africa, Australia, India, the Indochina Peninsula, and Oceania. Southeast Asia, meanwhile, could see above-average rainfall and more flooding. And in the United States, a stronger, straighter west-to-east wintertime jet stream is expected over the southern part of the country. That will mean wetter conditions and more severe weather along the Gulf Coast, but drier and warmer conditions to the north. That could lead to a less intense winter across northern parts of the lower 48. The climate pattern also affects hurricane season, and it can be feast or famine. In the central and eastern Pacific, rising air will support more hurricanes than average. But what goes up must come down. Subsidence, or sinking air, over the Atlantic is expected to suppress tropical activity, reducing the number of tropical storms and hurricanes that develop in that region. In some places, the shifting conditions are bringing dramatic impacts to agriculture and commerce, as in Peru, where the effects of El Niño are already being felt. Although June typically marks the start of cooler, winter-like weather in parts of that country, the opposite is happening this year, and people are flocking to the beach amid unimaginable warmth. Because of the rapidly warming water's influence on anchovy behavior, the industrial anchovy fishing sector in Peru has suspended its activities. And the warmer-than-average waters near the sea surface suppress nutrient-rich cooler waters from upwelling. That starves smaller bait fish, yielding a poor fishing harvest. Overall, the pattern is expected to influence weather patterns and shift the odds for weather extremes through at least next winter. New Fed chief may soon be forced to defy Trump and raise interest rates. By Andrew Ackerman. President Donald Trump's new Federal Reserve Chair, Kevin Warsh, previously argued that the Fed had room to cut interest rates, a message that made him attractive to a president who has long viewed cuts as a top priority. Only weeks into his role as chair, Warsh is confronting rekindled inflation that may eventually force him to do the opposite on rates, defying President Donald Trump to exercise the Fed's strongest tool to fight inflation. This week's Consumer Price Index showed inflation topping 4% on an annual basis for the first time in 3 years. The hot inflation report landed about a week before Warsh chairs his first regularly scheduled policy meeting, and one that could set up the early terms of his tenure. And the news follows a stronger-than-expected jobs report reflecting resilience in the labor market, the other part of the economy the Fed watches. The Fed is designed to operate independently of the White House, setting interest rates based on its best assessment of the economy rather than short-term political pressure. That independence has long been considered a cornerstone of the central bank's credibility and a source of tension with some presidents, especially Trump, who wants dramatically lower borrowing costs. A critical test for Warsh in the early going will be whether he delivers the cuts Trump so strenuously demanded, according to David Wilcox, an economist at Bloomberg Economics and the Peterson Institute for International Economics. Depending on how economic circumstances unfold, Warsh and his colleagues may be put in the difficult position of having to defy Trump by not delivering rate cuts and conceivably even hiking them, added Wilcox. The logic behind a potential rate increase is straightforward. With the economy running hot, punctuated by the surprisingly solid jobs market, higher interest rates would raise borrowing costs on an array of loans, cooling demand, and preventing the economy from overheating. It is the Fed's classic role, in the words of a former chair, to take away the punch bowl just as the party gets going. The question is whether Warsh will pull that lever, and when. The Fed is almost certain to hold rates steady at its meeting next week, but investors increasingly predict the central bank will move toward higher rates before the end of the year. The Fed's short-term benchmark rate ripples through the financial system, shaping what millions of Americans pay for mortgages, car loans, and other forms of borrowing. The Fed doesn't directly set those interest rates, though it does influence them. Warsh is unlikely to telegraph his next move, and he may in fact begin a shift toward communicating less about his projections about the economy. One subtle move, he may cut language in the Fed's policy statement that has suggested a rate cut is more likely than a rate increase. That change alone would reflect a meaningful shift for the financial markets that closely parse every word emanating from the central bank. Some Fed officials have signaled growing impatience with the hope that inflation will simply fade on its own. Cleveland Fed President Beth Hammack said last week, "It may soon be appropriate to act on inflation," language widely read as a signal she could push for a rate hike this summer. Dallas Fed President Lori Logan has also indicated openness to higher rates. Vincent Reinhardt, a former Fed official who spent years drafting the Fed policy statements, said he thinks Warsh can navigate the politics without ever getting to a hike, at least for now. By stripping out existing language in its post-meeting statements that has signaled a bias toward rate cuts, Warsh can satisfy the inflation hawks on his committee. "There is a practical political benefit from cutting out the guidance," said Reinhardt, now at BNY Investments. "It makes the target you put on your back smaller." Warsh can also signal he is an agent of change simply by reworking the post-meeting statement that has accumulated decades of boilerplate language that adds little value and takes up a big chunk of the document, Reinhardt added. At his White House swearing-in ceremony last month, Warsh pledged to lead a reform-oriented Federal Reserve. He has yet to comment publicly on interest rate policy. Warsh has since tapped two conservative policy veterans as interim advisors, one of whom helped write the chapter on overhauling the Fed in the conservative Project 2025 blueprint. Trump said he wanted Warsh to be totally independent, while adding what he hopes that independence will yield. "You get the interest rates down, everybody's going to be very, very happy," he said after Warsh's swearing-in ceremony. Asked on NBC's Meet the Press whether he would support a rate increase, Trump said he wanted Warsh to do whatever he wants. Then he added, "We should actually lower interest rates." Veteran Fed watchers say Trump misunderstands how monetary policy actually works. The president tends to think of interest rates the way a real estate developer would, from the borrower's side, rather than as a macroeconomic tool. If Warsh were to cut rates now, longer-term rates set by the market would likely rise in response as investors demand higher returns in anticipation of higher inflation. That pushes up mortgage rates and undermines the very relief Trump craves. The bond market, already in a sour mood, would punish the move. The inflation toll is showing up in the data. Consumer sentiment has fallen to its lowest level on record, while inflation expectations remain elevated and are moving in the wrong direction. Though inflation has been fueled by successive supply and energy shocks, compounded by fiscal stimulus, it's the Fed that now has a credibility problem. It is the institution specifically charged with price stability, and inflation has remained above target for more than 5 years, said Diane Swonk, chief economist at the accounting and consulting firm KPMG. She projects the Fed will raise rates twice this year. At the end of the day, the Fed's job is to make sure that does not continue, she said. Man pleads guilty to killing Minnesota State Representative Melissa Hortman, her husband. By Sheila Reagan and Jeremy Roebuck. Minneapolis. The man accused of assassinating a former Speaker of the Minnesota House and her husband last year, in what authorities have described as an act of targeted political violence, pleaded guilty Thursday, after federal prosecutors said they would not seek the death penalty against him. Vance Bolter, 58, of Green Isle, Minnesota, told a federal judge he fatally shot State Representative Melissa Hortman, Democrat, and her husband Mark, during an early morning rampage last June, in which he disguised himself as a police officer and sought to target other lawmakers. Bolter also admitted to shooting State Senator John A. Hoffman, Democrat, and his wife Yvette during the attacks. They survived, but suffered critical injuries, and watched Thursday's hearing from the courtroom gallery. As part of a deal struck with prosecutors, Bolter pleaded guilty to 6 counts, including stalking, murder, and discharging a firearm in a crime of violence, and agreed to serve a sentence of 2 life terms plus 40 years. The agreement does not resolve state charges Bolter is also facing for his crimes. U.S. District Judge John Tunheim said he hoped to schedule a formal sentencing hearing for Bolter before the end of July to expedite pending proceedings in the state case. Bolter's appearance in court Thursday occurred nearly a year after his brazen rampage cut short the life of Hortman, a promising Democratic lawmaker, and her husband, and left a trail of devastation across Minnesota that stoked concern about rising rates of politically motivated violence in the United States. He showed little emotion as a prosecutor read the details of his crimes. Shackled at the ankles and dressed in an orange prison uniform, Bolter simply responded, "Yes," as the judge asked whether the government had accurately described what he did. Bolter acknowledged that he wore body armor, a silicone mask, and a wig as he arrived at the Hortman's home in the early hours of June 14, 2025, posing as an officer investigating reports of shots being fired in the area. Mark Hortman opened the door, prosecutors said, and demanded to see a badge or identification. Bolter responded by pulling a handgun and repeatedly shooting Melissa Hortman, at one point firing at point-blank range. Prosecutors' description of that moment drew audible sobs from the courtroom gallery. In a statement afterward, the Hortman family said, "There is no justice for Mark and Melissa Hortman. There is not justice when our family and our state will never truly heal," it read. An attorney for Bolter did not immediately return requests for comment Thursday. The shootings occurred amid a spate of other high-profile incidents of politically motivated violence across the United States. Months before the attacks, an arsonist set fire to the residence of Pennsylvania Governor Josh Shapiro, Democrat, later telling police he was motivated by hatred toward the governor. 3 months after the Minnesota slayings, conservative commentator Charlie Kirk was fatally shot during an event on a college campus in Utah. And earlier this year, law enforcement said, an armed man stormed the White House Correspondents' Dinner in Washington, attempting to harm Trump administration officials who were in attendance. But even against that backdrop, the attacks in which Bolter has been charged stood out, both for the number of intended targets and the meticulous planning authorities say led up to them. Prosecutors said Thursday that Bolter stalked his intended victims over weeks, keeping a handwritten notebook with the names of lawmakers' family members and researching their addresses online. He first targeted the Hoffmans, approaching their home in disguise and ordering the senator and his family to raise their hands under the guise he was committing a robbery. Bolter acknowledged Thursday firing several shots at the couple before escaping in a vehicle disguised as a police SUV. Prosecutors said Bolter then traveled to the homes of at least two other state lawmakers. Neither was at their residence. He eventually arrived at the home of the Hortmans in Brooklyn Park, Minnesota. There, after killing Melissa Hortman, Bolter was interrupted by local police conducting a welfare check as he fatally shot her husband, law enforcement officials have said. Bolter managed to escape, leading to a 48-hour manhunt before authorities captured him near his home, about 50 miles outside Minneapolis. Investigators have since said Bolter confessed to the attacks in a rambling, delusion-filled letter addressed to FBI Director Kash Patel, in which he claimed he had been acting on secret orders from Minnesota Governor Tim Walz, Democrat. In the letter, he maintained he had been secretly trained by the U.S. military and that Walz had ordered him to kill the state's two Democratic U.S. senators, Amy Klobuchar and Tina Smith. Bolter said he did not want to participate and did so only because his family had been threatened and that his victims were somehow part of that alleged plot, prosecutors have said. Friends have described Bolter as an avidly evangelical Christian and occasional preacher who spent most of his career in the food industry while dreaming of launching a security business. In court Thursday, he told Tunheim that in addition to Minnesota, he had lived in Wisconsin, Oklahoma, and Texas, and had traveled internationally to the Middle East, Eastern Europe, and Africa. He said he has five children, drawing a brief, "That's impressive," from the judge. The Justice Department's decision not to pursue the death penalty against Bolter comes as the Trump administration has pushed to expand the use of capital punishment in federal crimes. But recent developments in another high-profile murder case had prompted some doubt about whether prosecutors would be able to sustain a capital conviction against Bolter. A federal judge in Manhattan recently scuttled the Justice Department's plan to pursue death penalty charges against Luigi Mangione, who is accused of gunning down UnitedHealthcare CEO Brian Thompson in 2024 outside a New York hotel. To secure a capital conviction, prosecutors would have had to prove that Thompson's killing occurred during the commission of another violent crime. The judge in that case ruled that stalking does not qualify as a crime of violence. Bolter was facing the same combination of stalking and murder charges in the deaths of the Hortmans. That concludes this Friday's reading from the Washington Post. My name is Jean, and it's been my pleasure to read for you.
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2: 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Obituaries: All Altagracia Medina, 83, passed away May 29, 2026. 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Published in Treasure Coast. Anthony, Tony, Stephen Cookta Sr. Anthony Stephen Cookta, 95 years of age, FT Pierce, Florida, passed away peacefully on May 23, 2026 in his home at Ocean Village, Florida, surrounded by family members. Tony Cookta was born on April 18, 1931 in Cleveland, Ohio to Stephen and Marion Cookta. He grew up in Belleville, Michigan and graduated from Belleville High School in 1949, where he was the captain of the football team. He married the love of his life, Mary Lee Virginia Schaefer, on September 17, 1949 in Belleville, Michigan, and shared a beautiful marriage of 72 years and AMP, raised a large and loving family blessed with 8 children, 17 grandchildren, and 10 great-grandchildren. Tony was a graduate of University of Michigan and a member of Pi Tau Sigma, Tau Beta Pi and Alpha Sigma Lambda. He worked as an engineer for 36 years and continued to climb the corporate ladder at Ford Motor Company, where he achieved the executive position of Advanced Engineering and Technology, including overseas assignments in Brazil and England. Tony was a devoted husband, father, grandfather, and great-grandfather who cherished every moment with his family. He was also known for his amazing qualities of strong faith, intelligence, patience, kindness, sense of humor, wisdom, work ethic, and his ability to adapt to many different circumstances. Tony and AMP, Mary Lee, traveled to nearly 100 countries, often spending time with family and friends around the world. He remained totally independent, active, and engaged with family well into the last few days of his life. Tony was preceded in death by his brother, Stephen Cookta, sister, Ann Martin, and sons, Tony Cookta Jr. AMP, Jeffrey Cookta, and AMP, his loving wife, Mary Lee Virginia Cookta. Tony Cookta is survived by their 6 children, Christine, Eileen, Bradley, Joanne, Michelle, and James, 17 grandchildren, 10 great-grandchildren, his sister Rosemary Itzman. In lieu of flowers, memorial contributions may be made to Treasure Coast Hospice in honor of a life well lived and a marriage that stood the test of time. A funeral service will be held on Wednesday, June 10 at 11 a.m., Notre Dame Catholic Church in FT Pierce, Florida. Arrangements are under the direction of Hazley Funeral Home, Fort Pierce. An online guest book may be signed at www.hazleyfuneralhome.com. Posted online on May 29, 2026. Published in Treasure Coast. Brian Warren, 51, passed away May 29, 2026. 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Published in Treasure Coast. Charles Whitten, 84, passed away June 6, 2026. Arrangements provided by All County Funeral Home and AMP, Crematory, Stewart. 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Published in Treasure Coast. Edward Stanton Maxey, Jr. Edward Stanton Maxey, Jr., 74, passed away on May 16 from complications of pneumonia due to Alzheimer's disease. He was a longtime resident of Stewart, moving here in 1956. He earned his GED in the mid-70s. He worked for the city of Stewart at the water treatment plant and later for Martin County in mosquito control. For a time, he was president of the local municipal workers' union. He achieved his student pilot license. He took great pleasure and pride in being a long-standing member of the Stewart Community Concert Band, playing the trombone. He was a Christian and attended various churches. He loved his dog, Sparky, Sailing, His Music and the Lord. Arrangements were made by All County Funeral Home. Posted online on May 29, 2026, published in Treasure Coast Herald. O'Flaherty, 85, passed away May 17, 2026. Arrangements provided by services on June 13, 12 p.m. at First Baptist Church of Vero Beach on 16th Avenue. With a reception to follow. Posted online on June 1, 2026, published in Treasure Coast. James Jim Martin Bennett. James Jim Martin Bennett, aged 80, passed away peacefully of natural causes on May 25, 2026, in Fort Pierce, Florida. Jim was born on March 2, 1946, in Paris, Illinois, and grew up in Chrisman, Illinois. He was a proud veteran who honorably served his country in the United States Army. Following his military service, Jim built a distinguished career as a business consultant and advisor, widely respected for his dedication to Northwest Indiana. Jim spent many meaningful years living in Chesterton, Indiana, and Union Pier, Michigan, before moving to Fort Pierce, Florida. A man of immense energy, generosity, and service, Jim left a lasting mark on every community he called home. Simultaneous celebrations of life will take place Saturday, June 6, from 3:00 p.m. at both the American Legion Post 40 in Fort Pierce, Florida, and the St. Joseph Benton Harbor Elks Lodge No. 541 in Benton Harbor, MI. A future service will be held in Paris, Illinois. Arrangements are under the direction of Hazley Funeral Home, Fort Pierce, Florida. For service details and full obituary, please visit www.hazleyfuneralhome.com. Posted online on June 4, 2026, published in Treasure Coast. Jeffrey E. Futch. It is with great sadness that we announce the passing of Jeffrey E. Futch, 68, of Sebring, Florida, beloved husband, father, grandfather, family member, and friend. Jeff passed away on May 22, 2026, at the age of 68, leaving behind a legacy of love, strength, faith, and kindness that will be cherished by all who knew him. A celebration of life will be held on June 20 at 4 p.m., at Bible Fellowship Church, 3750 Hammock Road, Sebring, Florida, 33872. A reception will immediately follow at the Country Club of Sebring, Albatross, 4800 Haw Branch Road, Sebring, Florida, 33875. Family and friends are invited to join in honoring and celebrating Jeff's life. Posted online on June 4, 2026, published in Treasure Coast. John Mahone Kellogg, Jr. John Mahone Kellogg Jr., known to all as Jack, beloved husband, father, and grandfather, passed away peacefully at home on June 5, 2026, at the age of 96. Born in Philadelphia, Pennsylvania, Jack faced profound loss early in life. His mother, Isabel, passed away when he was just 10, and his father, John Sr., when he was 13. The resilience he forged in those formative years shaped the quiet strength that would define him throughout his life. Jack was a graduate of Germantown Friends School and Ryder College. He answered his country's call during the Korean War, earning his commission through Officer Candidate School and serving honorably as a second lieutenant in the United States Army. After his service, he returned home and built a life grounded in love, loyalty, friendship, and purpose. In 1955, he married Ann Lee Willett, and together they raised their family in Ambler and Spring House, Pennsylvania. This past year, Jack and Ann celebrated their 70th wedding anniversary. Jack enjoyed a distinguished career in banking at Provident National Bank, where he worked until his retirement in 1992, a tenure marked by the same steadiness and integrity that characterized everything he did. Beyond his professional life, Jack was a devoted presence in his community in every sense. He served as president of the Rotary Club, giving his time and leadership to causes larger than himself. And for those who knew him at the Maple Glen Tavern, he was simply the General, a title that spoke to his natural authority, his warmth, and the way he made everyone around him feel at ease. Sports were a constant thread throughout Jack's life. He quarterbacked the football team at Germantown Friends School, played basketball on his bank's team, and competed in volleyball at the Maple Glen Tavern. A lifelong Philadelphia Eagles fan, he held season tickets and never wavered in his loyalty to his team. He also had a quieter competitive streak. Jack did the daily crossword puzzle in pen. An avid tennis player and casual golfer, Jack found great joy in sport and competition well into his later years. For decades, summers meant Nantucket, the island, held a special place in his heart. As an active member of the Nantucket Yacht Club, Jack's devotion to tennis left a lasting mark on the club and its community. He was a two-time recipient of the Howe Service Bowl, awarded to the person who has done the most for tennis, and received both the Good Sport Award given to the player who is consistently a good sport, never complains, and is always fun to be with, and the Duncan Terry Sutphen Memorial Trophy for men's tennis sportsmanship and love of the game. Perhaps the most enduring tribute came when the Nantucket Yacht Club established the Jack Kellogg Society, honoring active tennis players over the age of 80. Jack himself played until the age of 94, a testament to his passion, his grit, and his unshakable love of the game. In 2005, he and Ann made their home in Vero Beach, Florida, where he spent his final years. Jack is survived by his wife, Ann Willett Kellogg, his three children, John, Sandy, and Dan, and his wife Patty, and seven grandchildren, Sam, Jim, Matthew, Mark, Julie, Alice, and Elizabeth. He was preceded in death by his parents, Isabel and John Mahone Kellogg Sr. Jack Kellogg lived 96 years with grace, grit, and genuine warmth. He will be deeply missed by all who had the privilege of knowing him. In lieu of flowers, donations may be sent to the Sheriff's Youth Ranch Barbecue, 4055 41st Avenue, Vero Beach, Florida, 32960. Posted online on June 9, 2026, published in Treasure Coast. John Seaman, 72, passed away June 3, 2026. Arrangements provided by All County Funeral Home and Amp, Crematory, Stewart. Posted online on June 5, 2026, published in Treasure Coast. Kathleen F. Henderson, 85, passed away June 4, 2026. Arrangements provided by All County Funeral Home and Amp, Crematory, Stewart. Posted online on June 7, 2026, published in Treasure Coast. Mamie Bebby Williams, 85, Pastor Mamie Bebby Williams peacefully entered eternal rest on May 15, 2026, in Vero Beach, Florida. Born on December 20, 1940, Mamie lived a full and meaningful life. A memorial service to honor her life will be held on June 6, 2026, at 12 noon at Macedonia Baptist Church, located at 4360 30th Avenue, Vero Beach, Florida. Services are entrusted to Hortense and Amp Mills. 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Posted online on June 2, 2026, published in Treasure Coast. Mary Lou DeSensi, 90, passed away June 3, 2026. 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Patricia J. Bean, 84, passed away May 31, 2026. 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White City Cemetery. Posted online on June 8, 2026, published in Treasure Coast. Roberta Lynn London. Roberta Lynn London, 90, of Palm City, Florida, passed away on February 26, 2026. Known by many as Bobby, Roberta was born in Brooklyn, New York on February 6, 1936, to Morris and Dora Ratson. She grew up in Brooklyn and Queens, New York, graduating from Forest Hills High School and Queens College, where she majored in psychology. She married her former husband, the late Lawrence London, in 1956, and they raised three children in Westbury and Great Neck, New York, before he passed away in 1987. While in Westbury, Roberta was deeply involved in the community, local education, and local politics. She began making films with Westbury teenagers as part of the Narcotics Education Workshop, NEW, in the 70s and later produced several educational films about suburban life, education, and parent-child and husband-wife relationships that would be distributed to colleges and universities. In Great Neck, she would go on to develop and produce a 10-part television series called The Sporting Life that went behind the scenes in the lives of such athletes as jockey Angel Cordero, tennis star Martina Navratilova, football lineman George Stark, and pitcher Jim Catfish Hunter. Narrated by pitcher-turned-broadcaster Jim Palmer, the series aired on public television in 1985. In the years that followed, Roberta ventured into a new life in New York City, then Westchester County, and finally, in Palm City, Florida with her partner, collaborator, and husband, Don Blauvelt. During that time, she would cook magnificent meals in several unique and fabulous New York City apartments, ride a Harley-Davidson, learn to fly fish and shoot skeet, and continue to pursue a lifelong passion for film and video. Don introduced her to the Apple Lisa personal computer and she was forever hooked. In Florida, Roberta spent many years working for the Heart and Family Health Institute of Port St. Lucie as the Director of Marketing, Director of Medical Imaging and member of the leadership team. She cherished her roles at HFHI and loved being part of the local medical community. Roberta never strayed far from the camera, though, and in her later years she became an avid and award-winning floral and wildlife photographer. Her work celebrated the beauty, uniqueness, humor, joy, and peace to be found in nature and she thrilled in sharing her art with others. Roberta is survived by her husband, Donald P. Blauvelt of Palm City, Florida, her children, and their spouses, Joshua and Madeline London of Huntington Bay, New York, Jenny and Walter Adamy of Melbourne, Florida, and Matthew and Nancy London of Dix Hills, New York. She is also survived by her grandchildren, Joey London, Wally Adamy, and Tyler, Alexa, and Lily London, as well as her sister, Marlene Wertheimer, and a host of nieces and nephews. A memorial gathering celebrating Roberta's life will be held on Saturday, June 13, 2026, at 1:30 p.m., followed by a service at 2:30 p.m. at the Forest Hills Memorial Park and Palm City Chapel, 2001 Southwest Murphy Road, Palm City, Florida, 34990. To share stories or send condolences, please visit www.foresthillspalmcityflorida.com. Posted online on June 5, 2026. Published in Treasure Coast. Rosemary Bendekovitz Wilson. Rosemary Bendekovitz Wilson passed away on Monday, June 1, 2026, at the age of 89. She lived independently in her home until the end, and passed away as well as anyone can, in her own home, in her own bed, during the night. Rosemary was born in 1936 in Allentown, PA to immigrant parents. In the 1950s and 1960s she modeled in New York City and in Europe, and later was a successful real estate agent in Florida. She married Albert T. Wilson III and had two children, Teddy and Alicia. Rosemary was passionate about conservative politics, the right to life, the arts, gardening, her pets and her children. She was a conservative firebrand and did not mince words, if you know, you know. Rosemary is survived by her children, Ted Wilson, Maria D. Wilson, of Fuquay Varina NC and Alicia Bosher, J. Bosher, of Vero Beach FL, three grandchildren, Christina Bosher in Campo, John, Aaron Bosher and Tristan Wilson, as well as two brothers, Joe and John Bendekovitz. Rosemary chose cremation and asked that no formal service be held for her, therefore services will be private. A mass intention at St. Helens Catholic Church will be offered on Sunday, July 19 at the 8:45 a.m. service. Given her love for her pets throughout her life, donations to the Humane Society of Vero Beach and Indian River County, https://hsvb.org, would be welcome. The family will host a memorial gathering to be announced at a later date. Otherwise, we would suggest that her friends offer up a heartfelt prayer, and that those other than her friends find a bit of forgiveness in their hearts. We expect that Rosemary will shortly be assisting St. Peter at the gates, raising funds for heaven and checking the conservative bona fides for all those seeking entrance. Posted online on June 6, 2026 published in Treasure Coast. Russell W. Hogan, 81, passed away June 8, 2026. 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Published in Treasure Coast. Susan L. Erickson, 79, passed away May 31, 2026. 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Posted online on June 1, 2026. Published in Treasure Coast. Tamara Narodetsky, 94, passed away June 4, 2026. 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Posted online on June 5, 2026. Published in Treasure Coast. Sports Online. TC Palm Spring All Area, the best in girls lacrosse in the Treasure Coast. Vero Beach High took an unconventional path to yet another state appearance. Indian River Online. Florida Mayor Wright. St. Lucie Blight. Treasure Coast MLB list. Opinion. People would ask me what my favorite sport is and I would reply, there's a sport other than baseball. I enjoyed reading the recent article about the Treasure Coast baseball players who have made it to the show. I read it twice just to make sure I didn't miss anything. I did miss something. I missed Rusty Meacham. Meacham was an outstanding pitcher for Martin County High School and Indian River Community College in the 1980s. He played Major League Baseball with five teams following his college career, including the Detroit Tigers, Kansas City Royals, Seattle Mariners, Houston Astros, and Tampa Bay Devil Rays. He ended up with a respectable career one-loss record of 23-17, with 198 strikeouts to his credit. He should not have been overlooked. Another Treasure Coast baseball player to make the majors was Danny Klassen. He lived his young years in Port St. Lucie. In 1997, he was selected by the Arizona Diamondbacks and spent four seasons as a shortstop with that team and 1 year with the Detroit Tigers. He finished up with six major league home runs and 23 runs batted in. In 2004, he was part of the Summer Olympics, playing for Team Canada, which was his country of birth. Canada finished in fourth place that year. In 2006, he played again for Team Canada in the World Baseball Classic. Maybe there are other players I haven't remembered, but somebody will. I was a teacher for 31 years in Martin County, and Meacham was my student in 6th grade at Murray Middle School in Port Salerno. Klassen lived next door to me, and we used to play catch when he was 10 years old. Fond memories both. Tom Prestonick, Port St. Lucie. Thank you to columnist Larry Reisman for ripping the band-aid off of Governor Ron DeSantis' plan to eliminate property taxes on homestead properties and really telling it like it is. I'm stunned the legislature voted to approve what it did for inclusion on the November ballot, with just 3 days of discussion. Though the governor spins it as wonderful, wow, no more taxes, great, a stark reality may come into play. Those funds will either have to come from somewhere else or the services we now enjoy that are paid by those funds could be negatively affected, such as libraries, parks, road maintenance, and trash pickup. Some suggest increasing the sales tax rate. These are not a stable revenue source as they ebb and flow depending on the economy. Increasing property taxes elsewhere brings about its own set of problems. If non-homestead properties, such as rentals or businesses, have to make up the funding difference, residential rental costs could increase more than they already have, thus pricing more people out of a place to live, including seniors and young families, even with a cap of 5%. I've owned my home, built in 1952, for 20 years and take advantage of the homestead exemption benefit as well as the Save Our Homes program. My property taxes have increased just slightly over the years. I agree the real issue in Florida is not sky-high increases in property taxes, but increases in property insurance. My homeowner's insurance rates have doubled in the past year. Eliminating taxes on homestead properties is one of the most irresponsible ideas the governor has had yet, now supported by our legislators. As they say, be careful what you wish for. Helene K. Seltine, Vero Beach. My hat's off to John Cotugno, mayor of Vero Beach. His guest column said exactly what needs to be said for all of Indian River County cities and county and all of our citizens. We need to maintain local control. Our two representatives to the Florida legislature have failed us miserably in this situation. Bob Bruce, Vero Beach is US 1, in Port St. Lucie heading toward urban blight. The Pizza Hut is abandoned. The restaurant next to Holiday Inn has sat empty for how many years? At least it still looks decent. The former buffet next to Walmart closed several years ago even though it was always well occupied. A new sign appeared promising fine dining and dancing, but it's still empty. And why would IHOP want to open right next to a Denny's? They'd take each other's customers. It's not a profitable idea, and now it sits there like a bombed out ruin, an eyesore. Have them take it down and plant the lot green. Beat Hunton, Port St. Lucie. Kudos to our Bruce Anderson for his column, who is rowing this ship? Billionaires versus the common folk. Once again, he hit the nail on the head. Too bad the Floridian in Mar-a-Lago doesn't read our newspaper. Carol Cardinale, Port St. Lucie. In response to a recent letter on wealth inequality, for a more accurate picture of historic tax rates, one must look to the effective, monies actually paid, tax rates, not the marginal, sticker, rate. There are huge differences given the many tax loopholes that have actually been tightened or closed over the decades. For perspective, the top earning 50% of taxpayers paid 95% of all taxes in 1965 and 97% in 2025 with little variance in between. Those same taxpayers over 1965 to 2025 have had an effective tax rate ranging from 14% in 1965 to 15% to 16% in 2025. The only way to pay down the nation's debt is to go on a massive spending fest. Let's not hold our breath. Regarding inequality, it's not the tax rate that should be targeted, but what is taxed. The wealthiest 1% have amassed massive capital gains that may never be taxed until death. What sort of inheritance tax avoidance schemes are in play? We should keep in mind, however, that even if the net worth of all US billionaires, $8 trillion, was 100% confiscated to pay down the US debt, guess what, we'd still be in the hole $31 trillion. While extreme wealth inequality is troubling, remember that wealth was first earned by someone then invested wisely for growth. It's far easier to lose it. Federal spending and continuing losses due to fraud is and has been out of control. My AI tool provides a mid-range $375 billion estimate for losses due to fraud and improper payments. Greg DeJohn, Sewell's Point. Occasionally, a letter writer complains that many people don't appreciate President Donald Trump enough. These followers say non-believers suffer from Trump derangement syndrome. Are they embarrassed yet by these and other words and actions of their hero? Presidents Bill Clinton, George W. Bush and Barack Obama resisted the sales pitch of Benjamin Netanyahu, Israel's prime minister, to do his desired dirty work in neutralizing Iran for him, although Israel has long held a formidable air force and nuclear weapons. Trump fell for Netanyahu's hustle and is wasting billions of dollars attacking a country that never attacked us. Trump's desire to please Netanyahu has caused worldwide inflation and economic loss. Thousands have died and it's not over yet. Speaking of world leaders, Trump picked an unnecessary argument with the Pope, a man 100 million people think of as the Prince of Peace. Trump misled about this holy man and refused to apologize. Is this not cringe-worthy enough for the MAGA folks? Trump is the only person to openly campaign for a Nobel Prize, and when he did not win one, got Venezuelan opposition leader Maria Corina Machado, who actually awarded it, to give him hers. Maybe next he will buy himself a Super Bowl ring. Trump has demanded his picture on US passports, famous art centers and classic buildings. He has ordered a $250 bill with his image. Who among us can carry around such a huge denomination? Would this be convenient in the coffee shop? Hey buddy, could you cash a $250 for me? Cash for criminals, Trump initially authorized a controversial $1.776 billion taxpayer-funded compensation tranche for January 6, 2021, rioters and others convicted of crimes, but who are his loyal supporters. Might Trump award himself a large chunk of the fund as he describes himself as the most unfairly treated man in U.S. history? Embarrassing enough yet? Bill Wink, South Hutchinson Island, America is the land of opportunity. Work hard at your job, and good things happen. But where do jobs come from? They come from business. For example, a toolmaker makes airplane parts and delivers in 2 days, whereas his competitor takes 2 weeks. He gets more orders, buys more machines and hires more workers to run them. To survive, every business must meet a demand. Working independently, everyone makes the system operate. If a demand is unmet, an entrepreneur steps in to meet it. Competition means doing your job better than the next guy. It's part of the capitalist system and it has worked for 250 years. The United States is better at it than anyone else, and, as a result, we are wealthy. Why? Because we encourage success by allowing successful people to keep a large share of the fruits of their labor. Non-competitive businesses either adapt or fail. We are a generous people, and we set aside part of our earnings for those who are unable to contribute. Socialism has failed elsewhere because there is no incentive to work hard. No matter how hard you work, you still get the same share. And the government has to make sure all demand is met. This task is virtually impossible, the result being 1, rationing and 2, the maintenance of antiquated industries. So if it doesn't work, why are avowed socialists running for, and occasionally winning, political office? Let's not become another Venezuela, why change a good system? Tom Miller, Vero Beach. Unfortunately, I was very disappointed by the misplaced sympathy this paper published regarding Cuban communist dictatorship. It seemed the entire purpose of a recent USA Today article was to demonize President Donald Trump, that his efforts to rid the tyrannical communist chokehold was to be admonished. It was a less than subtle attempt to promote tears at the liberation of people suffering for over 67 years. According to a New York Times article May 16, the secret conglomerate of the Castro regime combined with the military control up to 75% of all Cuban income. On a personal level, I visited Cuba on a cruise in December 2017. A woman friend I went with brought about $20 worth of dollar store items like toilet paper and cheap cosmetics. She gave them out to people on the streets of Havana, and they thanked her profusely. The people thought a blessing was reaped upon them in the way of a few rolls of toilet paper. Another woman I knew ran away from Cuba to the United States at 15 years old. Recently, she went back to visit her sister whom she had not seen in years. The sister was an administrator who lived in poverty. Her husband had turned into a zombie who stared at a black and white TV. A young tour guide had hope. He longed for the day he could run his own business. Other Cubans were driving old American cars from the 1950s and 60s. They restored them and drove these cars as guides for tourists. The Castro government made them pay $600 a month, most of their hard-earned income. The writers of Cuba being pushed into catastrophe should ask the thousands of American Cubans what they think of Trump and Marco Rubio's efforts to rid Cuba of the Castro scourge of evil. Peter Deegan, Port St. Lucie. Join the conversation. TC Palm is committed to publishing a diversity of opinions. Email us at tcnletters@tcpalm.com. Letters are subject to editing, must not exceed 300 words and must include your name, address and a daytime phone number to confirm the letter is for publication. We only publish names and cities with the letters. Looking for fun things to do this weekend? Here are our top 5 events looking for fun things to do this weekend on the Treasure Coast. E. Pierpont has you covered with her top 5 weekend events for Martin, St. Lucie, and Indian River counties for June 12th to 14th. 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

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Priced at about $8 million, a Palm Beach penthouse was a perfect fit. Massachusetts resident Cassandra

Henderson has spent no more than a couple months of the year in Palm Beach at her cooperative penthouse apartment on South Lake Drive, a property she purchased in 2015. She also divides her time between her homes in Boston and Nantucket. But she is planning to spend more time in the Northeast, and that means it's time to sell her three-bedroom, three-bathroom penthouse, no. PHB, at 389 S Lake Drive. With 2,359 square feet of inside living space and a 1,026 square foot balcony, the apartment is priced at $7.98 million through Brown Harris Stevens agent Ashley Copeland. The five-story building stretches along Peruvian Avenue, a block north of Worth Avenue. Its west side fronts South Lake Trail and overlooks Lake Drive Park and the town of Palm Beach Marina in the Intracoastal Waterway, with the West Palm Beach skyline rising beyond. Henderson explains that buying her top-floor penthouse came as a bit of a surprise. When the sale of my previous home at 577 S County was going through, I changed my mind about leaving Palm Beach, she says. So I bought this apartment and loved it. Her first impressions of her new home were positive, she recalls. I thought it was airy, spacious and cozy, with room for my children to come visit. I have found the size of it perfect, and the people, in the building, wonderful. It was just the fit I was looking for. It was perfect for me. I particularly loved the terrace. I've spent a lot of time out there, she says. It's very large and wraps around. The foyer opens to the great room, which accesses the kitchen. To one side is the main bedroom suite with a bathroom and a walk-in closet, and on the other side are two guest bedroom suites, with one doubling as a library. Completing the layout is an ensuite laundry. Offering views to the south and west, all of the major rooms have sliding doors that open to the terrace. Henderson has impact glass replacements on order, which are to be installed this summer. I have views of the water and West Palm Beach, and it overlooks the Everglades Golf Course and Club. It's amazing at sunset. I think it's just lovely, she says. The apartment was already in good condition when she bought it, she says. I just made enhancements and added moldings to make it more agreeable. The library features built-in cabinetry and grass cloth wall coverings. Most of the floors are covered in parquet, with tile in the kitchen and one of the guest bedrooms. For privacy, Henderson added a vestibule with built-in bookcases that connects the main living area to the main bedroom. In the kitchen, she installed some new appliances and opened up the space to the main living area. It's functional. I found it charming and old Palm Beach, she says. Originally, there was a pass-through from the kitchen to the great room, and I opened that up and put in an arched double doorway. She also recently installed a new air conditioning system. It's really a one-of-a-kind apartment, very private with high ceilings and lives like a home, she says. I am really reluctant to leave my apartment, behind, because of the panoramic views. With 41 apartments and a serpentine silhouette, the building was designed in the 1960s by the late architect Thomas Howard Chilton, who was known for his S-shaped, Florida modern-style structures. Community amenities include a heated pool, full-time door personnel and parking for one car. The building is well maintained and has had a complete facelift, she says. It's in a great location, accessible to all that Palm Beach has to offer, one block to Worth Avenue and near the beach. If you are a walker, you can go to the park across the street or walk on the pathway along the Intracoastal. You can go to the Society of the Four Arts or walk over the bridge, to West Palm Beach. It's really a special little niche on Palm Beach. To see more photos of PHB at 289 South Lake Drive, click on the photo gallery near the top of this page. For more than 20 years, Christine Davis has written about Palm Beach real estate in the On the Market feature in the Palm Beach Daily News.

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1: 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Obituaries: All Altagracia Medina, 83, passed away May 29, 2026. 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Posted online on June 2, 2026. Published in Treasure Coast. Anthony, Tony, Stephen Cookta Sr. Anthony Stephen Cookta, 95 years of age, /FT Pierce, Florida, passed away peacefully on May 23, 2026 in his home at Ocean Village, Florida, surrounded by family members. Tony Cookta was born on April 18, 1931 in Cleveland, Ohio to Stephen and Marion Cookta. He grew up in Belleville, Michigan and graduated from Belleville High School in 1949, where he was the captain of the football team. He married the love of his life, Mary Lee Virginia Schaefer, on September 17, 1949 in Belleville, Michigan, and shared a beautiful marriage of 72 years and AMP, raised a large and loving family blessed with 8 children, 17 grandchildren, and 10 great-grandchildren. Tony was a graduate of University of Michigan and a member of Pi Tau Sigma, Tau Beta Pi and Alpha Sigma Lambda. He worked as an engineer for 36 years and continued to climb the corporate ladder at Ford Motor Company, where he achieved the executive position of Advanced Engineering and Technology, including overseas assignments in Brazil and England. Tony was a devoted husband, father, grandfather, and great-grandfather who cherished every moment with his family. He was also known for his amazing qualities of strong faith, intelligence, patience, kindness, sense of humor, wisdom, work ethic, and his ability to adapt to many different circumstances. Tony and AMP, Mary Lee, traveled to nearly 100 countries, often spending time with family and friends around the world. He remained totally independent, active, and engaged with family well into the last few days of his life. Tony was preceded in death by his brother, Stephen Cookta, sister, Ann Martin, and sons, Tony Cookta Jr. AMP, Jeffrey Cookta, and AMP, his loving wife, Mary Lee Virginia Cookta. Tony Cookta is survived by their 6 children, Christine, Eileen, Bradley, Joanne, Michelle, and James, 17 grandchildren, 10 great-grandchildren, his sister Rosemary Itzman. In lieu of flowers, memorial contributions may be made to Treasure Coast Hospice in honor of a life well lived and a marriage that stood the test of time. A funeral service will be held on Wednesday, June 10 at 11 a.m., Notre Dame Catholic Church in FT Pierce, Florida. Arrangements are under the direction of Hazley Funeral Home, Fort Pierce. An online guest book may be signed at www.hazleyfuneralhome.com. Posted online on May 29, 2026. Published in Treasure Coast. Brian Warren, 51, passed away May 29, 2026. 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Published in Treasure Coast. Charles Witten, 84, passed away June 6, 2026. Arrangements provided by All County Funeral Home and AMP, Crematory, Stewart. 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Published in Treasure Coast. Edward Stanton Maxey, Jr. Edward Stanton Maxey, Jr., 74, passed away on May 16 from complications of pneumonia due to Alzheimer's disease. he was a longtime resident of Stewart, moving here in 1956. He earned his GED in the mid-70s. He worked for the city of Stewart at the water treatment plant and later for Martin County in mosquito control. For a time, he was president of the local municipal workers' union. He achieved his student pilot license. He took great pleasure and pride in being a long-standing member of the Stewart Community Concert Band, playing the trombone. He was a Christian and attended various churches. He loved his dog, Sparky, sailing, his music and the Lord. Arrangements were made by All County Funeral Home. Posted online on May 29, 2026, published in Treasure Coast Herald O'Flaherty 85, passed away May 17, 2026. Arrangements provided by services on June 13, 12 p.m. at First Baptist Church of Vero Beach on 16th Avenue. With a reception to follow. Posted online on June 1, 2026, published in Treasure Coast James Jim Martin Bennett. James Jim Martin Bennett, aged 80, passed away peacefully of natural causes on May 25, 2026, in Fort Pierce, Florida. Jim was born on March 2, 1946, in Paris, Illinois, and grew up in Chrisman, Illinois. He was a proud veteran who honorably served his country in the United States Army. Following his military service, Jim built a distinguished career as a business consultant and advisor, widely respected for his dedication to Northwest Indiana. Jim spent many meaningful years living in Chesterton, Indiana, and Union Pier, Michigan, before moving to Fort Pierce, Florida. A man of immense energy, generosity, and service, Jim left a lasting mark on every community he called home. Simultaneous celebrations of life will take place Saturday, June 6, from 3:00 p.m. at both the American Legion Post 40 in Fort Pierce, Florida, and the St. Joseph Benton Harbor Elks Lodge No. 541 in Benton Harbor, MI. A future service will be held in Paris, Illinois. Arrangements are under the direction of Hazley Funeral Home, Fort Pierce, Florida. For service details and full obituary, please visit www.hazleyfuneralhome.com. Posted online on June 4, 2026, published in Treasure Coast Jeffrey E. Futch. It is with great sadness that we announce the passing of Jeffrey E. Futch, 68, of Sebring, Florida, beloved husband, father, grandfather, family member, and friend. Jeff passed away on May 22, 2026, at the age of 68, leaving behind a legacy of love, strength, faith, and kindness that will be cherished by all who knew him. A celebration of life will be held on June 20 at 4 p.m., at Bible Fellowship Church, 3750 Hammock Road, Sebring, Florida, 33872. A reception will immediately follow at the Country Club of Sebring, Albatross, 4800 Haw Branch Road, Sebring, Florida, 33875. Family and friends are invited to join in honoring and celebrating Jeff's life. Posted online on June 4, 2026, published in Treasure Coast John Mahone Kellogg Jr. John Mahone Kellogg Jr., known to all as Jack, beloved husband, father, and grandfather, passed away peacefully at home on June 5, 2026, at the age of 96. Born in Philadelphia, Pennsylvania, Jack faced profound loss early in life. His mother, Isabel, passed away when he was just 10, and his father, John Sr., when he was 13. The resilience he forged in those formative years shaped the quiet strength that would define him throughout his life. Jack was a graduate of Germantown Friends School and Ryder College. He answered his country's call during the Korean War, earning his commission through Officer Candidate School and serving honorably as a second lieutenant in the United States Army. After his service, he returned home and built a life grounded in love, loyalty, friendship, and purpose. In 1955, he married Ann Lee Willett, and together they raised their family in Ambler and Spring House, Pennsylvania. This past year, Jack and Ann celebrated their 70th wedding anniversary. Jack enjoyed a distinguished career in banking at Provident National Bank, where he worked until his retirement in 1992, a tenure marked by the same steadiness and integrity that characterized everything he did. Beyond his professional life, Jack was a devoted presence in his community in every sense. He served as president of the Rotary Club, giving his time and leadership to causes larger than himself. And for those who knew him at the Maple Glen Tavern, he was simply the general, a title that spoke to his natural authority, his warmth, and the way he made everyone around him feel at ease. Sports were a constant thread throughout Jack's life. He quarterbacked the football team at Germantown Friends School, played basketball on his bank's team, and competed in volleyball at the Maple Glen Tavern. A lifelong Philadelphia Eagles fan, he held season tickets and never wavered in his loyalty to his team. He also had a quieter competitive streak. Jack did the daily crossword puzzle in pen. An avid tennis player and casual golfer, Jack found great joy in sport and competition well into his later years. For decades, summers meant Nantucket, the island, held a special place in his heart. As an active member of the Nantucket Yacht Club, Jack's devotion to tennis left a lasting mark on the club and its community. He was a two-time recipient of the House Service Bowl, awarded to the person who has done the most for tennis, and received both the Good Sport Award given to the player who is consistently a good sport, never complains, and is always fun to be with, and the Duncan Terry Sutphen Memorial Trophy for men's tennis sportsmanship and love of the game. Perhaps the most enduring tribute came when the Nantucket Yacht Club established the Jack Kellogg Society, honoring active tennis players over the age of 80. Jack himself played until the age of 94, a testament to his passion, his grit, and his unshakable love of the game. In 2005, he and Ann made their home in Vero Beach, Florida, where he spent his final years. Jack is survived by his wife, Ann Willett Kellogg, his three children, John, Sandy, and Dan, and his wife Patty, and seven grandchildren, Sam, Jim, Matthew, Mark, Julie, Alice, and Elizabeth. He was preceded in death by his parents, Isabel and John Mahone Kellogg Sr. Jack Kellogg lived 96 years with grace, grit, and genuine warmth. He will be deeply missed by all who had the privilege of knowing him. In lieu of flowers, donations may be sent to the Sheriff's Youth Ranch Barbecue, 4055 41st Avenue, Vero Beach, Florida, 32960. Posted online on June 9, 2026, published in Treasure Coast. John Seaman, 72, passed away June 3, 2026. 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Posted online on June 5, 2026, published in Treasure Coast. Kathleen F. Henderson, 85, passed away June 4, 2026. Arrangements provided by All County Funeral Home and Amp, Crematory, Stewart. Posted online on June 7, 2026, published in Treasure Coast. Mamie Bebby Williams, 85, Pastor Mamie Bebby Williams peacefully entered eternal rest on May 15, 2026, in Vero Beach, Florida. Born on December 20, 1940, Mamie lived a full and meaningful life. A memorial service to honor her life will be held on June 6, 2026, at 12 noon at Macedonia Baptist Church, located at 4360 30th Avenue, Vero Beach, Florida. 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Posted online on June 2, 2026, published in Treasure Coast. Mary Lou DeSensi, 90, passed away June 3, 2026. 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Roberta Lynn London. Roberta Lynn London, 90, of Palm City, Florida, passed away on February 26, 2026. Known by many as Bobby, Roberta was born in Brooklyn, New York on February 6, 1936, to Morris and Dora Ratson. She grew up in Brooklyn and Queens, New York, graduating from Forest Hills High School and Queens College, where she majored in psychology. She married her former husband, the late Lawrence London, in 1956, and they raised three children in Westbury and Great Neck, New York, before he passed away in 1987. While in Westbury, Roberta was deeply involved in the community, local education, and local politics. She began making films with Westbury teenagers as part of the Narcotics Education Workshop, NEW, in the 70s, and later produced several educational films about suburban life, education, and parent-child and husband-wife relationships that would be distributed to colleges and universities. In Great Neck, she would go on to develop and produce a 10-part television series called The Sporting Life that went behind the scenes in the lives of such athletes as jockey Angel Cordero, tennis star Martina Navratilova, football lineman George Stark, and pitcher Jim Catfish Hunter. Narrated by pitcher-turned-broadcaster Jim Palmer, the series aired on public television in 1985. In the years that followed, Roberta ventured into a new life in New York City, then Westchester County, and finally, in Palm City, Florida, with her partner, collaborator, and husband, Don Blauvelt. During that time, she would cook magnificent meals in several unique and fabulous New York City apartments, ride a Harley-Davidson, learn to fly fish and shoot skeet, and continue to pursue a lifelong passion for film and video. Don introduced her to the Apple Lisa personal computer, and she was forever hooked. In Florida, Roberta spent many years working for the Heart and Family Health Institute of Port St. Lucie as the director of marketing, director of medical imaging, and member of the leadership team. She cherished her roles at HFHI and loved being part of the local medical community. Roberta never strayed far from the camera, though, and in her later years she became an avid and award-winning floral and wildlife photographer. Her work celebrated the beauty, uniqueness, humor, joy, and peace to be found in nature, and she thrilled in sharing her art with others. Roberta is survived by her husband, Donald P. Blauvelt of Palm City, Florida, her children, and their spouses, Joshua and Madeline London of Huntington Bay, New York, Jenny and Walter Adamy of Melbourne, Florida, and Matthew and Nancy London of Dix Hills, New York. She is also survived by her grandchildren, Joey London, Wally Adamy, and Tyler, Alexa, and Lily London, as well as her sister, Marlene Wertheimer, and a host of nieces and nephews. A memorial gathering celebrating Roberta's life will be held on Saturday, June 13, 2026, at 1:30 p.m., followed by a service at 2:30 p.m. at the Forest Hills Memorial Park and Palm City Chapel, 2001 Southwest Murphy Road, Palm City, Florida, 34990. To share stories or send condolences, please visit www.foresthillspalmcityflorida.com. Posted online on June 5, 2026. Published in Treasure Coast. Rosemary Bendekovitz Wilson. Rosemary Bendekovitz Wilson passed away on Monday, June 1, 2026, at the age of 89. She lived independently in her home until the end, and passed away as well as anyone can, in her own home, in her own bed, during the night. Rosemary was born in 1936 in Allentown, PA, to immigrant parents. In the 1950s and 1960s she modeled in New York City and in Europe, and later was a successful real estate agent in Florida. She married Albert T. Wilson III and had two children, Teddy and Alicia. Rosemary was passionate about conservative politics, the right to life, the arts, gardening, her pets and her children. She was a conservative firebrand and did not mince words, if you know, you know. Rosemary is survived by her children, Ted Wilson, Maria D. Wilson, of Fukavarina, NC, and Alicia Bosher, J. Bosher, of Vero Beach, FL, three grandchildren, Christina Bosher in Campo, John, Aaron Bosher, and Tristan Wilson, as well as two brothers, Joe and John Bendekovitz. Rosemary chose cremation and asked that no formal service be held for her, therefore services will be private. A mass intention at St. Helens Catholic Church will be offered on Sunday, July 19, at the 8:45 a.m. service. Given her love for her pets throughout her life, donations to the Humane Society of Vero Beach and Indian River County, https://hsvb.org, would be welcome. The family will host a memorial gathering to be announced at a later date. Otherwise, we would suggest that her friends offer up a heartfelt prayer, and that those other than her friends find a bit of forgiveness in their hearts. We expect that Rosemary will shortly be assisting St. Peter at the gates, raising funds for heaven and checking the conservative bona fides for all those seeking entrance. Posted online on June 6, 2026, published in Treasure Coast. Russell W. Hogan, 81, passed away June 8, 2026. Arrangements provided by All County Funeral Home and AMP, Crematory, Stuart, Florida. 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Susan L. Erickson, 79, passed away May 31, 2026. Arrangements provided by All County Funeral Home and AMP, Crematory, Stuart. Posted online on June 1, 2026, published in Treasure Coast. Tamara Narodetsky, 94, passed away June 4, 2026. Arrangements provided by All County Funeral Home and AMP, Crematory, Stuart, Florida. Posted online on June 5, 2026, published in Treasure Coast. Indian River Online, Florida. Feeder King to brew with citrus in Old World Way in Vero Beach. Orchid Island Brewery's new location at Hogan Yards in Vero Beach stands out not just because it's at a restored tomato and citrus packing house offering all sorts of history, but because of how the beer is slated to be made. Brewery owners Alden and Valerie Bing are continuing their Grove to Glass project using fresh Indian River citrus in their beer like they did at their first location in Vero Beach's Oceanside Business District. It closed in 2020. Unlike many other breweries, Orchid Island combines a strong local agriculture theme with equipment and methods also uncommon in Florida craft brewing. That includes not only using local citrus and other ingredients, but eventually serving some beer through overhead pub tanks instead of kegs and planning to brew in a Czech-inspired style that emphasizes lagers and the perfect pour, as Alden Bing describes it. The setup also includes oak feeders, a less common fermentation vessel industry sources say can change how beer tastes. Bing gave me a step-by-step tour of his brew process before his tap house opened, explaining in detail how, from the ingredients to how the glasses are washed, everything affects beer taste and pour. The setup was unlike anything I'd seen. While I knew Bing was up to something special, I've been to 125 breweries and think I know good beer. A national expert made me more confident in my conclusion. So why is the Bing's beer bound to attract brewery tourists looking for something different? The brewery will use ingredients grown on site and from area groves, Bing said. The owners are growing citrus, including finger limes, as well as mangoes and vanilla beans, on site with plans to use them in beer. Upon opening, one of the brewery's first beers on tap was Luscious, a 4.2% Berliner Weiss infused with lemons from Indian River County's Lambeth Groves. And, the morning of one of the days we spoke, Bing told me he was peeling honeybells picked at an Indian River County grove at 9 a.m. to use as zest in a West Coast Pilsner, Coastal Cowboy, that was to be on tap by 4 p.m. He described that as taking the concept of fresh to its pinnacle. In coming weeks, Bing said the brewery will expand its offerings while keeping lighter Florida-style beers in the mix. He said he plans to brew and serve beer in a way inspired by brewers such as the 180-year-old Pilsner Urquell in the Czech Republic, where lager is especially prominent and whose citizens drink the most beer per capita. Bing described that tradition as being in the pursuit of the perfect pour, framing beer as a social experience as much as a product. Among the brewery's 15 taps, three are connected to pub tanks in the ceiling above the bar, and visible from the tap room. That setup removes the need to store that beer in kegs and, when hooked up, will create a more direct path from tank to tap. The Washington Beer blog says the uncommon direct delivery process focuses on freshness and integrity. Bing also plans to use decoction mashing, a technique that involves heating batches of crushed grain separately and then combining them. While the mashing might take longer, it is expected to make each batch unique. The result, Bing said, is the beer should taste better in the way Wagyu beef beats domestic stock, Bing said. The brewery has standard stainless steel fermenters, but it also is set up to ferment beer in 5 US-made oak feeders, pronounced fooders, and one made in France. Dan Seidel, owner of Missouri-based Feeder Crafters of America, said the 5 feeders are believed to be the most American-made feeders at any Florida brewery. Seidel said feeders are not the easy way to ferment beer, but he said they can soften the finished product. It kind of rounds out the flavor of the beer, he said, noting he can tell the difference from stainless steel fermentation. It's not what the oak adds, it's what the oak takes away. Seidel, a beer drinker before buying the company in 2020, said feeders take out the beer's harshness. It's a big reason why I enjoy beers from feeders, but such brews are not routinely found. This story was created by Lawrence Reisman, larry.reisman@tcpalm.com, with the assistance of artificial intelligence, AI. Journalists were involved in every step of the information gathering, review, editing and publishing process. Learn more at cm.usatoday.com/ethical-conduct. St. Lucie Online Florida dodged a huge bullet when its suit over immigrant truckers failed. The state of Florida failed in its attempt to use last year's fatal truck crash on Florida's turnpike to compel the Supreme Court to crack down on California's and Washington state's commercial driver's licensing programs. That was a blessing in disguise for Florida, legal experts say. Had Florida State Attorney General James Uthmeyer prevailed in pinning the blame on the 2 sanctuary states that issued commercial driver's licenses to the immigrant driver accused of causing the accident, it would have opened the door for other states including California and Washington to sue Florida over a wide range of issues including its policies regarding firearms and vaccinations. Florida could even have been sued for its own improper issuing of commercial driver's licenses to immigrants with a limited ability to read and speak English. That's because of multiple instances in recent years where the Florida Department of Motor Vehicles issued CDLs to immigrant drivers who went on to cause fatal truck crashes in other states and were subsequently found unable to sufficiently read and speak English, according to Washington State's legal response to the Supreme Court. Then there's the 2 massive CDL fraud schemes in Florida uncovered last year. Florida also consistently ranks 3rd in the nation each year for most fatal truck crashes, including 211 last year that resulted in 234 deaths, according to Federal Motor Carrier Safety Administration data. Only Texas, 519 crashes causing 580 deaths, and California, 247 crashes causing 275 deaths, had more. If the Supreme Court opened the door for states to sue each other over poorly administered CDL programs, Florida would be a prime target, said Dave Ehrenberg, a former Florida state attorney who now manages his own law practice, Dave Ehrenberg Law PA, in West Palm Beach. He added, trying to use the original jurisdiction of the U.S. Supreme Court to micromanage the DMV, Department of Motor Vehicle, processes of states thousands of miles away was a legal long shot from day one. Louis Luvirelli III, a professor at Stetson University's College of Law in St. Petersburg, came to the same conclusion. The Supreme Court's docket could be overwhelmed by states suing each other for their policy choices, he said, adding that the High Court's 7-2 decision to deny Florida's complaint was not on the merits, but based on the court's discretionary jurisdiction. Justices Clarence Thomas and Samuel Alito cast the 2 dissenting votes. Jay Williams, press secretary for the Florida Attorney General's office, issued the following written statement to USA Today Network Florida in response to the Supreme Court's decision. Unfortunately, the Supreme Court leaves Floridians with no avenue to hold California accountable for putting dangerous, illegal alien truck drivers on our roads, despite the U.S. Constitution's mandate and Congress directing the court to hear controversies between the states. The Florida Attorney General's office did not respond to requests for further comment. Florida's lawsuit against California and Washington had to do with the 2 states issuing CDLs to Harjinder Singh, the illegal immigrant truck driver accused of causing the fatal truck crash on August 12, 2025 that killed 3 people when he made an illegal U-turn on a crossover marked official use only along the Florida's turnpike near Fort Pierce. The three Florida residents were killed when the minivan they were riding in collided with Singh's 18-wheel semi-trailer as it was making its U-turn. The official use-only sign was accompanied by a universal no U-turn symbol. Singh, 28, is a native of North India of Sikh heritage who entered the United States illegally in 2018 and was issued a CDL from Washington State in 2023 and a non-domiciled CDL from California in 2024. He lives in California. According to the state of Florida's lawsuit against California and Washington, state and federal investigations revealed that the illegal immigrant does not speak English. He was able to answer only 2 of 12 questions correctly on an English proficiency test and identify only 1 of 4 traffic signs. Florida's lawsuit blamed the issuance of CDLs to Singh by California and Washington as resulting in increasing inspections at state entry points, adding to the workload of both state police and agricultural law enforcement officers. The lawsuit also urged the Supreme Court to preempt California and Washington's sanctuary laws, which it claimed prohibit agencies administering CDL programs from inquiring into or collecting information about an applicant's immigration status, as well as to ban the two states from issuing CDLs to applicants who are not U.S. citizens or permanent residents. Florida in its lawsuit stated that it was presenting its case against California and Washington to the Supreme Court because no other adequate forum is available for this dispute between separate sovereigns. In a somewhat unusual move, Uthmeyer announced the filing of the lawsuit against California and Washington on the Hannity political talk show on Fox News as opposed to the traditional method of holding a press conference. California and Washington in their legal responses to the Supreme Court both called Florida's lawsuit unserious because it failed to show how their respective CDL programs directly caused the fatal truck crash involving Singh. Both states also maintained that they follow federal regulations in issuing CDLs, including requiring the ability to read and speak English at a level sufficient to safely operate a commercial vehicle. California Attorney General Rob Bonta, in his state's legal response, disputed Florida's claim that the Supreme Court was the only available venue to address the matter. Florida's complaint focuses on a single car accident, a classic kind of personal injury that private plaintiffs can redress, he wrote. And any concerns about compliance with federal law can be, and already being, addressed by the FCC's review process. Washington State Attorney General Nick Brown's response to Florida's lawsuit included stating that Washington law requires CDL applicants to pass written knowledge tests and skills that meet federal standards and prohibits issuance of a CDL unless the applicant is domiciled in Washington and otherwise federally qualified. Brown added, Florida lacks standing because it has failed to show an actual harm directly caused by Washington or a remedy this court could provide that would redress the harm Florida alleges. Washington State's response to the Supreme Court also listed several instances in which Florida improperly issued CDLs to immigrants with limited English language skills who went on to cause fatal truck crashes. The Supreme Court didn't give a reason for its May 26 denial, which is standard practice in such situations, noted Aaron Berg. However, Washington's response raised an uncomfortable truth: Florida lives in a glass house on this issue. While California and Washington insist they follow federal standards in issuing CDLs, both states recently canceled a number of licenses issued to immigrants in recent years. The California Department of Motor Vehicles on March 6 canceled 13,000 non-domiciled CDLs effective immediately per a federal government mandate. Non-domiciled individuals are those who do not have citizenship or lawful permanent resident status and includes holders of various visas, refugees, and asylum seekers. The California DMV in its press release announcing the cancellation stated that the non-domiciled CDL holders whose licenses got revoked were legally present in the U.S. and met language and safety rules when the licenses were issued. Washington State's Department of Licensing in December revoked 685 standard CDLs that it acknowledged were issued in error to non-citizens between 2018 and 2025. It also announced a temporary halt in issuing non-domiciled CDLs. Errors have been addressed, and DOLE is working to make changes in our system, to prevent misissuances in the future, Washington State DOLE spokesman Nathan Olson told the regional news website Source One in a December 9 article. According to some estimates, including The Economist and the India-based news website First Post, the number of Sikh truckers in the U.S. may be as many as 135,000 to 150,000. Gurpreet Panon, general counsel for the New York-based Sikhs for Justice organization, believes the number of Sikh truckers in the U.S. is more than 100,000, including between 3,000 and 5,000 in Florida. Some are refugees who fled their native homeland in the Punjab region that bisects India and Pakistan to escape religious persecution. The reason many Sikhs become truckers in the U.S. is because it allows for entrepreneurial independence while offering flexibility to observe our religious articles of faith, including the turban and beard, wrote Panon in an email to USA Today Network Florida. Sikhism is the world's fifth largest organized religion with over 27 million adherents, including an estimated 750,000 in the U.S., according to the New York-based Sikh Coalition. The group states that its religion's core values are love, service, and justice, and that its followers are easily distinguishable by their uncut hair and wearing of turbans by males. It is also a religion that is separate from Hinduism and Islam, the dominant religions of India and Pakistan, respectively, with its own places of worship that are called a Gurdwara, or Door of the Guru. A small gathering of members of Sikhs for Justice on August 28, 2025 held a peaceful prayer vigil outside the St. Lucie County Jail where Singh is being held following last year's fatal truck crash. Panon, who took part in the vigil, said it was held to express deep condolences to the families of the victims, raise funds for the victims' funerals, while simultaneously standing up for Harjinder Singh's right to due process. "Our message is very clear, everyone must get a fair trial," wrote Panon. The tragic crash involving Harjinder Singh was an individual case that is currently going through the legal system. It should not be weaponized to restrict industry access to Sikhs, or to stoke anti-immigrant sentiment. Panon added that his organization supports any legitimate, non-discriminatory measure that improves highway safety for everyone. That includes the long-standing federal law requiring all CDL holders to have a working command of the English language, he wrote. "This is not a profession where you can simply bypass safety standards. The reason so many Sikhs enter trucking is due to a strong cultural work ethic, a robust community mentorship network, and the opportunity for economic upward mobility, not a lack of regulations." Armando Reynaldo is an independent trucker based in Hernando County. He doesn't know what to make of the Supreme Court's decision, but agrees something needs to be done to crack down on immigrant truckers who don't speak English and don't care. "I know a lot of people who don't speak English good, but they understand the laws," said Reynaldo, himself an immigrant from Cuba. "Unfortunately, that's not the case for all immigrant truckers," he said. "I don't know how they got their license. They are a danger. Even in a truck stop, they don't know how to back up their truck. A lot are good, but there's a lot that don't need to be in a truck." Louis Pugh is executive vice president of the Owner Operator Independent Drivers Association based in the Kansas City, Missouri area. The ODA represents more than 150,000 truckers across the U.S. and Canada, including some who are Sikh. Pugh understands why the Supreme Court elected to not hear Florida's lawsuit against California and Washington. "Florida was trying to fix this in the courts. We feel it's better addressed by the FMCSA, Federal Motor Carrier Safety Administration," he said. The ODA is pushing to establish higher nationwide standards for obtaining a CDL that includes a minimum of 30 hours of behind-the-wheel training, a requirement to read and speak English without the help of a translator, and doing away with non-domiciled CDL programs that allow drivers to train outside their home state and receive a commercial license in a state other than the one they primarily reside in, according to Josh Klein, the association's deputy communications director. "We are primarily push for these changes through regulations and legislation rather than through the courts," said Pugh. Panon praised the Supreme Court decision as a victory for the rule of law that protects thousands of hard-working truck drivers across America. "The court has ensured that states like California and Washington cannot have their licensing systems upended based on a single tragic accident." Graham West, a spokesman for the New York-based Sikh Coalition, also praised the Supreme Court's decision, but did not characterize it as a victory. A successful lawsuit could have had a chilling effect in the willingness of states across the nation to issue non-domiciled commercial driver's licenses to qualified and lawfully present drivers, he told USA Today Network Florida in an email. More broadly, however, the larger point is somewhat moot given that FCC's final rule barring most categories of immigrants from obtaining or renewing non-domiciled CDLs is in effect and won't hear its next legal challenge until September. West was referring to new nationwide FCC regulations that took effect March 16. The FCC's so-called final rule limits those eligible to receive a CDL to U.S. citizens and immigrants who are either permanent residents or who hold an H-2A, agricultural worker, H-2B, seasonal non-agricultural worker, or E-2, treaty investor nation, visa. No longer eligible are recipients of Deferred Action for Childhood Arrivals, DACA, status, refugees, and asylum seekers. The scope of that exclusion is substantial, according to a March 10 article in the Supply Chain, Transportation, and Logistics Industry trade publication FreightWaves. FCC estimates that 97% of the current 200,000 non-domiciled CDL holders nationwide will not be able to satisfy the new requirements under the final rule, assuming it survives legal challenge. If allowed to stand, the final rule could see between 214,000 and 437,000 truckers removed from the workforce nationally over the next 2 to 3 years, according to an analysis by Arkansas-based trucking giant J.B. Hunt Transport Services, the FreightWaves article stated. The final rule is being challenged in court by the AFL-CIO, American Federation of Teachers and Public Citizens, the Washington, D.C.-based nonprofit consumer advocacy group founded by Ralph Nader. The administrative process worked exactly the way it was supposed to, rendering Florida's lawsuit completely obsolete, said Aaron Berg. The federal government has stepped in and is attempting to solve the core safety gap. It seems good public policy to have a centralized federal standard that ensures that anyone behind the wheel of an 80,000-pound rig has had their background and driving competency thoroughly vetted. Public safety should always be the primary concern. Clayton Park is a journalist for the USA Today Network Florida. He covers everything from insurance, utilities and home prices to groceries, gas and auto prices as the Florida Consumer Pocketbook Reporter. If you have news tips, please send them to cpark@usatodayco.com. You can get all of Florida's best content directly in your inbox each weekday by signing up for the free newsletter, Florida Today, at https://news-journalonline.com/newsletters. How Fort Pierce was thrust into spotlight with Pulse shooting 10 years ago, a decade after the deadly Pulse nightclub shooting drew national attention to St. Lucie County where the gunman lived and to the Islamic Center of Fort Pierce where he worshipped, at least one local Muslim said the area's Islamic community has grown. June 12 marks 10 years since the 2016 attack at Pulse, a gay nightclub in Orlando, where 49 people were killed and 58 injured. The gunman, 29-year-old Omar Mateen, grew up, worked and worshipped in areas in Martin and St. Lucie counties. The mosque on West Midway Road where Mateen worshipped faced harassment and an arson attack in the months following the deadly shooting. The congregation later moved to a larger property a short drive to the north on Oleander Avenue. Here are four things to know about what has changed locally, what happened after the shooting, and why the anniversary matters on the Treasure Coast. Mohammed Malik, a Treasure Coast resident who attends the Islamic Center of Fort Pierce and two other area mosques, said the congregation at the Fort Pierce Mosque has grown about 50% over the past decade. He estimated about 150 people now attend Friday services. Malik attributed that growth to the area's rising population, people reconnecting with their faith, and conversions to Islam. Malik also said the broader community has, in general, become more welcoming over time, though he said there's still a ways to go. After a fire damaged the Islamic Center of Fort Pierce in September 2016, the congregation relocated to a much larger property nearby on the west side of Oleander Avenue. The burned mosque had served as a place of worship for 23 years on West Midway Road in the White City area. One recent morning, workers appeared to be doing construction at that site, and the front door with an Islamic Center of Fort Pierce sign above it was boarded up. Joseph Schreiber of Port St. Lucie was convicted in the arson case and is housed at Everglades Correctional Institution with a release date in 2046. After the June 12, 2016, shooting, the Islamic Center of Fort Pierce posted a statement on Facebook condemning the attack and offering condolences to victims and their families. The statement said the Fort Pierce Muslim community joined other Americans in repudiating anyone who would try to justify the violence. That summer, the mosque became the target of apparent hostility. Dozens of motorcycle riders repeatedly circled the mosque in a Patriot cruise, revving engines. A congregant was attacked in the parking lot in July 2016, investigators said. Taylor Anthony Mazanti of Port St. Lucie later pleaded no contest to a felony charge and paid $9,100 in restitution. Mateen grew up on the Treasure Coast.

0: 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Journalists were involved in every step of the information gathering, review, editing and publishing process. 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Sports Online: Do Florida high school football coaches like the new open division? What do high school football coaches in Florida think about the open division? The 8 top-ranked teams in all Florida team sports, regardless of classification, will play in their own open division starting this fall. As with any change, and this is a big one, there are differing opinions. The USA Today Florida Network reached out to coaches around the state to get their thoughts on the open division for the latest installment of Coaches Confidential. More than half of the coaches who responded have won a state championship, been a state runner-up, or coached a team that reached the state semifinals. Coaches were given the freedom to speak with anonymity. I understand the premise, but overall, I don't like it. This quest to find the absolute best team at all costs is not feasible in my opinion. We are trying to do what college football and/or what the NFL does, and it is unrealistic for high school football. We are losing our way on what high school football is truly about, and the growth and learning that takes place as these youth develop during key influential and transformational years. I believe a double elimination format is overwhelming and unrealistic for most. I believe you are asking for a problem when you allow an ambiguous computer program to decide the top 8 teams out of hundreds of programs. I believe you devalue the class state champion. And for what gain? If teams really want to play each other to decide some chest-thumping, prideful, arrogant argument of who is better, then schedule a regular season game. I also, and most importantly, believe you are encouraging and promoting transfers, talent stacking, and ultimately cheating. It is of my strong opinion that nobody will ever be in the Open Division Championship without a significant amount of transfers and a significant amount of illegal contact with other programs' players. You will never see a team reach the Open Division through development. We are losing sight of the beauty of high school football for grown men to claim they are the best. Competition, striving to be the best, winning, losing, and having high standards are awesome. But this monster is at a whole new level. And again, to what end? Why is this necessary? We are excited about the open division. That is our goal, to get in the open division and compete for the ultimate state championship. I feel the open division will create a great atmosphere and some big time competition. I don't spend a lot of time thinking about this kind of stuff. It's like when people ask me about the rankings. I don't know. You just schedule your games and try to win each one. I'm sure it's very cliché-ish, but I don't try to spend time on the things that aren't in my control. What would be nice is if we knew what the Max Preps rankings consisted of. Do we now have to run up the score on people to get a better ranking? Does where you finish last year factor in? Because where you start sometimes affects the finish. I think there's a lot to it.
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0: 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Obituaries: All Altagracia Medina, 83, passed away May 29, 2026. 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

0: 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Charles Whitten, 84, passed away June 6, 2026. 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Elizabeth Brown McCullough. Elizabeth B. McCullough, 67, a prolific poet, songwriter, and musician, passed away on Saturday, May 30 in New York City. Third daughter of longtime residents of Vero Beach, Bruce and Jean McCullough, she was a student of the public school system. She was on the tennis team at Vero Beach High School and skipped her senior year to attend the University of the South, in Sewanee, Tennessee. In addition to her BA in psychology, she later received her MFA from the School of Visual Arts, in NYC. Out of college, she moved to Boston and began to photograph the world around her, while she worked at the Children's Museum. Later based in Athens, GA, she was active in the vibrant music scene and her portraits of musicians such as Michael Stipe of Ram, were published in Spin and Cream. She moved to NYC to earn her MFA from the School of Visual Arts. Always a poet, she turned the lens towards her own life experiences and began writing music. Her band, Alpha Cat, released 4 CDs, the latest, Venus Smile, released in 2024. She lived in the NYC area for her remaining years. She is survived by her 3 sisters, Olivia B. McCullough, Melissa McCullough, and Margaret Russell, and her nephews and nieces, Nathan Levin Aspenson, Zara Aspenson, Olivia Russell, and Robert Vance Russell. The family asks that you might remember her through a donation to the Bidawi Pet Adoption Center, 152 West 24th Street, New York, New York, 10011. Posted online on June 12, 2026 published in Treasure Coast. Gertrude Brown Chitty Terry. Gertrude Brown Chitty Terry was known for her intelligence, humor, sharp memory, warmth, and gift for storytelling. Born on April 15, 1929, in Jacksonville, Florida, she died on June 4, 2026 at age 97, in Vero Beach, Florida. Gertrude was the youngest of 6 children, 3 sisters, and 2 brothers, all of whom predeceased her, including her dear mother, when she was only 1 year of age. Raised in Jacksonville, she attended West Riverside Elementary School, John Gorey Jr. High, and Robert E. Lee High, now Riverside High School. She met the love of her life, Jack Terry, a third-year medical student at Tulane University, during her first year at Sophie Newcomb College of Tulane University. On December 28, 1948, Gertrude married Jack. The early years of their marriage involved constant moves as Jack completed medical school with internships, residency, fellowship training, and a 2-year tour as a surgeon in the Air Force during the Korean War. During 7 years and 8 moves, they lived in New Orleans, Chicago, Biloxi, Houston, and other locations while welcoming 3 children into the family. In 1956, Gertrude returned to her hometown of Jacksonville, where Jack established his surgical practice. Finally able to put down roots and be near 2 of her sisters, the family was completed with the birth of their 4th child. She taught Sunday school, sang in the choir, and chaired numerous committees at St. John's Presbyterian Church. As a member of the Junior League, she served as placement chairman, recording secretary, and co-chaired membership and choral committees. After Jack promised it would be their final move, the Terry family moved to Vero Beach in 1966 with 3 teenagers, a 2-year-old and a St. Bernard. They chose Vero Beach, where the tropics begin, for its small oceanside community, the need for another surgeon, year-round golf and sunshine. At 45 years of age, Gertrude went back to school with dear friend, Jane Robinson, earning a nursing degree with honors. She had visions of medical mission trips with Jack in retirement. So began a lifelong career of medical advice for family and friends. One of 8 founders, along with Ann Hamner, of the Adult Literacy Service, Literacy Services of Indian River County, Gertrude segued volunteering in literacy to a passion for literature. After attending a memoir writing workshop with daughter Charlotte, the 2 of them started the Sandfly Scribblers in 2009, who met every week in her home. Her home, known as the Sandfly Shuffle Inn, became the center of family life for the remainder of her years. A hub of hospitality, graciousness, and family gatherings, Gertrude herself described it as loving the revolving door. After being raised the baby of a large family without a mother, she became the matriarch of the Chitty Chick clan and adored the role. Gertrude leaves behind a loving family, generations of descendants, and countless friends who benefited from her warmth, wisdom, humor, and unwavering devotion. Her life spanned nearly a century extraordinary of change, yet she remained deeply rooted in the values of family, friendship, faith, and service that defined her character. Gertrude will be greatly missed and fondly remembered by all who knew and loved her. Gertrude Brown Chitty Terry was predeceased by her parents Arthur Benjamin Chitty and Hazel Talitha Brown Chitty, husband John Jack Heaney Terry, M.D. She was survived by her children John H. Terry, Jr., Charlotte N. Terry, John, Gretchen Terry Hibbard, Scott, Cooper L. Terry M.D., Ginny, by her grandchildren Stephanie S. Mon, Scott, John Christian Willis Terry, Emily, Hannah Elizabeth Terry, K.J., Bridie Palmer Butel Cobbs, Ryan, John Collingwood Butel, Rawson, Tyrell Henry Hibbard, Mary, Cooper Whitney Hibbard, Ashley, Virginia Hawthorne Terry, Edward Cooper Terry, Scout, Annabelle Louise Terry, by her great-grandchildren Cape Mon, Kwong, Justin, Cooper Monzelaya, Jose, Cassie McKee Mon, Lily B. 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In lieu of flowers, the family requests donations be made to the Hospice House of Vero or the Literacy Services of Indian River County. Services will be announced at a later date. Arrangements are under the direction of Cox Gifford C. Wynn's Funeral Home. An online guest book is available at coxgiffordcwins.com, posted online on June 12, 2026, published in Treasure Coast. James Jim Martin Bennett. James Jim Martin Bennett, aged 80, passed away peacefully of natural causes on May 25, 2026, in Fort Pierce, Florida. Jim was born on March 2, 1946, in Paris, Illinois, and grew up in Chrisman, Illinois. He was a proud veteran who honorably served his country in the United States Army. Following his military service, Jim built a distinguished career as a business consultant and advisor, widely respected for his dedication to Northwest Indiana. Jim spent many meaningful years living in Chesterton, Indiana, and Union Pier, Michigan, before moving to Fort Pierce, Florida. A man of immense energy, generosity, and service, Jim left a lasting mark on every community he called home. Simultaneous celebrations of life will take place Saturday, June 6, from 3:00-5:00 p.m. at both the American Legion Post 40 in Fort Pierce, Florida, and the St. Joseph Benton Harbor Elks Lodge No. 541 in Benton Harbor, MI. A future service will be held in Paris, Illinois. Arrangements are under the direction of Hazley Funeral Home, Fort Pierce, Florida. For service details and full obituary, please visit www.hazleyfuneralhome.com, posted online on June 4, 2026, published in Treasure Coast. Jeffrey E. Futch. It is with great sadness that we announce the passing of Jeffrey E. Futch, 68, of Sebring, Florida, beloved husband, father, grandfather, family member, and friend. Jeff passed away on May 22, 2026, at the age of 68, leaving behind a legacy of love, strength, faith, and kindness that will be cherished by all who knew him. A celebration of life will be held on June 20 at 4 p.m., at Bible Fellowship Church, 3750 Hammock Road, Sebring, Florida, 33872. A reception will immediately follow at the Country Club of Sebring, Albatross, 4800 Haw Branch Road, Sebring, Florida, 33875. Family and friends are invited to join in honoring and celebrating Jeff's life. Posted online on June 4, 2026 published in Treasure Coast. John Mahone Kellogg Jr. John Mahone Kellogg Jr., known to all as Jack, beloved husband, father, and grandfather, passed away peacefully at home on June 5, 2026, at the age of 96. Born in Philadelphia, Pennsylvania, Jack faced profound loss early in life. His mother, Isabel, passed away when he was just 10, and his father, John Sr., when he was 13. The resilience he forged in those formative years shaped the quiet strength that would define him throughout his life. Jack was a graduate of Germantown Friends School and Ryder College. He answered his country's call during the Korean War, earning his commission through Officer Candidate School and serving honorably as a second lieutenant in the United States Army. After his service, he returned home and built a life grounded in love, loyalty, friendship, and purpose. In 1955, he married Ann Lee Willett, and together they raised their family in Ambler and Spring House, Pennsylvania. This past year, Jack and Ann celebrated their 70th wedding anniversary. Jack enjoyed a distinguished career in banking at Provident National Bank, where he worked until his retirement in 1992, a tenure marked by the same steadiness and integrity that characterized everything he did. Beyond his professional life, Jack was a devoted presence in his community in every sense. He served as president of the Rotary Club, giving his time and leadership to causes larger than himself. And for those who knew him at the Maple Glen Tavern, he was simply the general, a title that spoke to his natural authority, his warmth, and the way he made everyone around him feel at ease. Sports were a constant thread throughout Jack's life. He quarterbacked the football team at Germantown Friends School, played basketball on his bank's team, and competed in volleyball at the Maple Glen Tavern. A lifelong Philadelphia Eagles fan, he held season tickets and never wavered in his loyalty to his team. He also had a quieter competitive streak. Jack did the daily crossword puzzle in pen. An avid tennis player and casual golfer, Jack found great joy in sport and competition well into his later years. For decades, summers meant Nantucket, the island, held a special place in his heart. As an active member of the Nantucket Yacht Club, Jack's devotion to tennis left a lasting mark on the club and its community. He was a two-time recipient of the House Service Bowl, awarded to the person who has done the most for tennis, and received both the Good Sport Award, given to the player who is consistently a good sport, never complains, and is always fun to be with, and the Duncan Terry Sutphen Memorial Trophy for men's tennis sportsmanship and love of the game. Perhaps the most enduring tribute came when the Nantucket Yacht Club established the Jack Kellogg Society, honoring active tennis players over the age of 80. Jack himself played until the age of 94, a testament to his passion, his grit, and his unshakable love of the game. In 2005, he and Ann made their home in Vero Beach, Florida, where he spent his final years. Jack is survived by his wife, Ann Willett Kellogg, his three children, John, Sandy, and Dan, and his wife Patty, and seven grandchildren, Sam, Jim, Matthew, Mark, Julie, Alice, and Elizabeth. He was preceded in death by his parents, Isabel, and John Mahone Kellogg Sr. Jack Kellogg lived 96 years with grace, grit, and genuine warmth. He will be deeply missed by all who had the privilege of knowing him. In lieu of flowers, donations may be sent to the Sheriff's Youth Ranch Barbecue, 4055 41st Avenue, Vero Beach, Florida, 32960. Posted online on June 9, 2026, published in Treasure Coast. John Seaman, 72, passed away June 3, 2026. 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Kathleen F. Henderson, 85, passed away June 4, 2026. 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Richard L. Sanfratello, 83, passed away June 9, 2026. 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Robert Austin Burson. Robert Austin Burson of Port St. Lucie, Florida, passed away peacefully on June 6, 2026, at Hospice of the Treasure Coast. Bob, as he was known by most, except the littles in his family who called him Bobby or OPA Bob, was a kind and gentle soul, a loving husband, a sentimental brother, uncle, and cousin, and a good friend to many, a true Southern gentleman. Bob was born in 1951 in Fort Myers, Florida, to Paul and Noma Burson. He was the youngest in a family six, and older sisters, Davin, Paula, and Cheryl frequently, and affectionately, of course, referred to him as the Little Prince. Bob was a true Florida boy, thriving in the Boy Scout campground surrounding Lee County, with his father as the Scout Master of F.T. Myers Troop 18. Together they both remained active in scouting throughout their lifetimes. Bob often credited scouting with teaching him many of the life principles: loyalty, helpfulness, respect for others, and trustworthiness, he used in his everyday life. Always an avid Gator fan, Bob earned his BSBA with honors from the University of Florida in 1973, and his Juris Doctorate from UF's Holland Law Center in 1976. Bob was sworn into the Florida Bar in 1976 and just received the Florida Bar's 50 Years of Practice Award in June of 2026. Bob moved to Stuart in December of 1976 and was a partner in the Palm Beach County firm of Cromwell & Remsen, operating its Stuart office until 1982, when he opened his private practice in real estate law, estate planning and probate, and corporate and banking law, where he practiced until his passing. Bob was a board-certified real estate attorney with an AV rating for 32 years and was a member of the American Bar Association, the Martin County Bar Association, a charter member of the Real Property Council of Martin County, chairman and member of the Florida Bar Grievance Committee in the early 2000s, and a trustee of Attorney's Title Insurance Fund. While the law was his profession, Bob's true enthusiasm was saved for his community involvement, especially with the Kiwanis Club of Stuart, which he joined in 1979, serving as a board member, secretary, and as its president in 1985-86. Lieutenant Governor, State Chairman for Kiwanis International Special Olympics, and founding sponsor of Action Club of Martin County for Special Needs Adults. His favorite projects were Kiwanis Youth Park, Special Olympics, Saturdays with Santa, and most of all, pancakes and reading in the park. And he could always be found with his camera at any Kiwanis function, meeting, or event. In addition, Bob was a charter member and director, president, secretary, and board member for over 20 years of the Lyric Theater in Stuart. He was the clerk of session for the First Presbyterian Church of Port St. Lucie and charter director and president of Keep Martin Beautiful in the late 1990s. In his spare time, Bob was an active amateur photographer, and he assembled a large collection of old photography and video equipment over the last 50 years, which will be donated to a museum for future generations to enjoy. Of course, as an avid, or rabid, Gator fan, Whether it was football, basketball, gymnastics, or swimming, Bob wore his UF Gator orange and blue proudly, and he was proudest of his big Gator blue truck, which he drove daily since 2006. Bob is survived by his high school sweetheart and wife of 52 years, Joe, two sisters, Paula, Greg, Robertson, and Cheryl, Michael, Field, his sister-in-law, Monique McCall, without whom the last few months would have been impossible in the operation of his office, his brother-in-law, Matt McCall, who was a constant source of support these past 6 months, his sisters-in-law, Yvonne Rohaley and Pamela, Doug, wedding, many nieces, nephews, and cousins, a special mention to all the littles as he called them, who sent him handmade cards and drawings to keep him going this past year, Gemma Rose Nolan, Maverick Nolan, and Spencer Shelton, Emmett Shelton, Jasper Shelton, and Dexter Shelton, and to Morgan, McCall, Nolan, Matthew McCall, and Tanya, wedding, Shelton, the three now fully grown nieces and nephew who were so much a part of his everyday life, as they grew up in his day-to-day world and listened to his educational opportunities because they were his special children. The family would also like to extend a very special thank you to Dr. Cheryl Jordan of Stewart for her unwavering and loving care, and hours of dedication to Bob during his valiant battle with cancer. Bob loved his family, he loved his profession, he loved scouting, Kiwanis, photography, and his community. A memorial service will be held at Promenade on the River located at 2240 SE Veterans Memorial Parkway in Port St. Lucie, Florida, on Friday, July 17, 2026, at 10 a.m. In lieu of flowers, memorial donations may be made to the Kiwanis Club of Stewart Foundation, in memory of Bob Burson, P.O. Box 532 Stewart, Florida, 34995, to support a local community project in Bob's name, or to Hospice of the Treasure Coast. Posted online on June 12, 2026, published in Treasure Coast. Roberta Lynn London. Roberta Lynn London, 90, of Palm City, Florida, passed away on February 26, 2026. Known by many as Bobby, Roberta was born in Brooklyn, New York on February 6, 1936, to Morris and Dora Ratson. She grew up in Brooklyn and Queens, New York, graduating from Forest Hills High School and Queens College, where she majored in psychology. She married her former husband, the late Lawrence London, in 1956, and they raised three children in Westbury and Great Neck, New York, before he passed away in 1987. While in Westbury, Roberta was deeply involved in the community, local education, and local politics. She began making films with Westbury teenagers as part of the Narcotics Education Workshop, NEW, in the 70s, and later produced several educational films about suburban life, education, and parent-child and husband-wife relationships that would be distributed to colleges and universities. In Great Neck, she would go on to develop and produce a 10-part television series called The Sporting Life that went behind the scenes in the lives of such athletes as jockey Angel Cordero, tennis star Martina Navratilova, football lineman George Stark, and pitcher Jim "Catfish" Hunter. Narrated by pitcher-turned-broadcaster Jim Palmer, the series aired on public television in 1985. In the years that followed, Roberta ventured into a new life in New York City, then Westchester County, and finally, in Palm City, Florida, with her partner, collaborator, and husband, Don Blauvelt. During that time, she would cook magnificent meals in several unique and fabulous New York City apartments, ride a Harley-Davidson, learn to fly fish and shoot skeet, and continue to pursue a lifelong passion for film and video. Don introduced her to the Apple Lisa personal computer, and she was forever hooked. In Florida, Roberta spent many years working for the Heart and Family Health Institute of Port St. Lucie as the Director of Marketing, Director of Medical Imaging, and member of the leadership team. She cherished her roles at HFHI and loved being part of the local medical community. Roberta never strayed far from the camera, though, and in her later years she became an avid and award-winning floral and wildlife photographer. Her work celebrated the beauty, uniqueness, humor, joy, and peace to be found in nature, and she thrilled in sharing her art with others. Roberta is survived by her husband, Donald P. Blauvelt of Palm City, Florida, her children and their spouses, Joshua and Madeline London of Huntington Bay, New York, Jenny and Walter Adamy of Melbourne, Florida, and Matthew and Nancy London of Dix Hills, New York. She is also survived by her grandchildren, Joey London, Wally Adamy and Tyler, Alexa, and Lily London, as well as her sister, Marlene Wertheimer, and a host of nieces and nephews. A memorial gathering celebrating Roberta's life will be held on Saturday, June 13, 2026, at 1:30 p.m., followed by a service at 2:30 p.m. at the Forest Hills Memorial Park and Palm City Chapel, 2001 Southwest Murphy Road, Palm City, Florida, 34990. To share stories or send condolences, please visit www.foresthillspalmcityflorida.com. Posted online on June 5, 2026. Published in Treasure Coast. Rosemary Bendekov Eats Wilson. Rosemary Bendekov Eats Wilson passed away on Monday, June 1, 2026, at the age of 89. She lived independently in her home until the end, and passed away as well as anyone can, in her own home, in her own bed, during the night. Rosemary was born in 1936 in Allentown, PA, to immigrant parents. In the 1950s and 1960s she modeled in New York City and in Europe, and later was a successful real estate agent in Florida. She married Albert T. Wilson III and had two children, Teddy and Alicia. Rosemary was passionate about conservative politics, the right to life, the arts, gardening, her pets and her children. She was a conservative firebrand and did not mince words, if you know, you know. Rosemary is survived by her children, Ted Wilson, Maria D. Wilson, of Fuquay Arena NC and Alicia Bosher, J. Bosher, of Vero Beach FL, three grandchildren, Christina Bosher in Campo, John, Aaron Bosher and Tristan Wilson, as well as two brothers, Joe and John Bendekovitz. Rosemary chose cremation and asked that no formal service be held for her, therefore services will be private. A mass intention at St. Helens Catholic Church will be offered on Sunday, July 19 at the 8:45 a.m. service. Given her love for her pets throughout her life, donations to the Humane Society of Vero Beach and Indian River County, https://hsvb.org, would be welcome. The family will host a memorial gathering to be announced at a later date. Otherwise, we would suggest that her friends offer up a heartfelt prayer, and that those other than her friends find a bit of forgiveness in their hearts. We expect that Rosemary will shortly be assisting St. Peter at the gates, raising funds for heaven and checking the conservative bona fides for all those seeking entrance. Posted online on June 6th, 2026. Published in Treasure Coast. Russell W. Hogan, 81, passed away June 8, 2026. 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Published in Treasure Coast. Tamara Narodetsky, 94, passed away June 4, 2026. Arrangements provided by All County Funeral Home and AMP, Crematory, Stuart, Florida. Posted online on June 5, 2026. Published in Treasure Coast. Sports Online. Haiti soccer team makes emotional return to World Cup after 54 years. I was 12 years from being born when the Haitian men's national soccer team last made an appearance in the FIFA World Cup. After 54 years, many proud Haitians like myself get to take in a once-in-a-lifetime experience as Les Grenadiers are back to compete in the world's greatest sporting event. Haiti is set to open Group C stage play against Scotland at 9 p.m. Saturday from Boston Stadium. While I look forward to the players standing on the field and the Haitian national anthem blaring through the speakers, the anticipation has made me flash back to one of the best sporting events I ever attended. On March 5, 2006, the Puerto Rican national baseball team visited Tradition Field in Port St. Lucie to take on the New York Mets in an exhibition game during spring training. There weren't any stakes and frankly, considering that it was half of my lifetime ago, I don't remember a single play. But what I do remember from my seat several rows behind the visiting dugout is the electricity created in the packed stands by the Puerto Rican fans who roared with every run their team scored as if it was a World Series game. More importantly, they created a festive atmosphere unlike any other I had felt to that point, chanting, singing and providing non-stop energy. The loudest cheers belonged to Bernie Williams. It sounded like the Bronx in October every time the New York Yankees legend stepped to the plate. I came to the conclusion at that day's end, international events are unmatched. And since then, being in attendance for multiple World Baseball Classic games have only confirmed that feeling. But on all of those occasions, I never truly had a country to root for. I took in the passion of others. Fast forward 20 years later, while I won't be able to attend any of the World Cup matches, the vibes won't be borrowed. I'll get to wrap myself in the flag from the comfort of a recliner. The only thing better is that I get to experience these games with my family, and in particular my parents, who have vivid memories of 1974. My mother remembers listening to the World Cup on the radio as a woman in mid-20s living inside the Central Plateau in Hinch. Meanwhile, my 82-year-old father, who attended World Cup matches the last time the event was held in the United States, can easily rattle off names from the 74 squad, like Philippe Vorbi, Pierre Bayonne and Emmanuel Sanon, who scored during the country's first match against Italy. Watching sporting events with them isn't new. In fact, it's central to me liking sports in the first place. For my father and I, nights together watching basketball games or boxing matches helped foster our bond, but this is a new experience that will be unlike any other. Haitian athletes who have made the NBA, Lou Dort, Bénédicte Mathurin, or NFL, Jason Pierre-Paul, Pierre Garcon, have represented their heritage. That's always cool to see. Still, it just means more to see Haiti draped on the front of a kit. I'll have the same kit on, as will my father, who was overjoyed when I surprised him with one. Haiti is not expected to advance past the Group C, let alone win a match against Scotland, Morocco, or Brazil, who Haitians have thrown their support behind for decades. That's not the point. For a country that's been engulfed in crisis after crisis and for its people who have been painted in an unfairly negative light, this moment represents a real point of pride, seeing its biggest stars illuminate on the biggest stage possible. That pride was on display when the team performed in front of sold-out stadiums during exhibition matches in South Florida earlier this month. That pride was on display when a mass of fans stood on the streets to welcome the team's arrival to their team hotel on Thursday in Quincy, Massachusetts. And for those unable to attend a match, that pride will be on display across watch parties, where Sweet Mickey or Joe Dwitifile will be blasting through the speakers, and Griot, Pate Cota, and Pickles will be on the menu. It certainly will be at my house. Se po fati la comance. Patrick Bernado is a sports reporter for Treasure Coast Newspapers. He can be reached at 772-985-9692, on X at @PatBernado or via email at bernado@gannett.com. Indian River Online 11 Florida restaurants with chicken parmesan on the Treasure Coast. Chicken parmesan, also known as chicken parm and chicken parmigiana, is one of the most iconic Italian-American dishes, stemming from its hearty, indulgent, and comforting nature. Its crispy, juicy chicken pairs beautifully with gooey melted cheese and decadent marinara sauce, creating a mouth-watering dish. Here are some restaurants that offer chicken parm, one in each Treasure Coast city where applicable, including some that are less obvious choices than your tried and true favorite. Chef Michelle Hennessy and her chef husband, Gus, own the well-known Intimate Italian restaurant. Gus, an immigrant from Mexico City, trained under a Sicilian restaurant owner for 10 years. The two previously ran River Grill before retiring the restaurant in 2013. It has an elevated casual atmosphere with a rustic Italian feel featuring an inviting, open dining area and bar. Along with Italian classics, it offers house-made cannolis, specialty cocktails, and a diverse wine list. The chicken parmesan, smothered in marinara and mozzarella and served over pasta, is a crowd favorite. Giuseppe Giambanco, a native of Carini, Italy, and his son, Robert, opened the first Giuseppe's restaurant in Sebastian's Roseland community in 1983, which later was relocated to its current spot. They expanded the Italian restaurant with a second location in Felsmere in 1989. Robert's daughter, Raffaella, and her husband, Brett, now run the Felsmere location, still using the family's authentic recipes. The casual eatery offers chicken parmigiana, lightly breaded and topped with tomato sauce and mozzarella cheese. The downtown Vero Beach restaurant has been serving New York-style pizza and classic Italian food for 30 years. It is owned by New York native Ralph Cucurese, who uses many of his family's secret recipes passed down by his father, who opened their first pizza shop in the 1950s. It has a cozy atmosphere with indoor and limited outdoor seating. The popular chicken parmigiana is breaded and fried, topped with house-made tomato sauce and melted mozzarella and served over spaghetti or ziti. The family-owned and operated downtown Fort Pierce restaurant opened in 2006. It specializes in authentic Sicilian cuisine and New York-style pizza, with all sauces, dressing, garlic rolls and desserts made in-house. It offers a casual atmosphere with indoor seating with a view its open kitchen. The menu features chicken parmigiana, breaded, baked and topped with mozzarella, served with pasta, and chicken parmigiana, a parmesan cutlet with a slice of lasagna on top. Croce Giambanco opened the first Nino's restaurant, Nino's Cafe, in Vero Beach in 1981, and has expanded with Nino's Corner in Vero Beach and Nino's Lakewood Park. Giambanco was born in Carini, Italy, and migrated to the United States in 1973. David Decker, who spent over 15 years as Giambanco's apprentice, has taken over stewardship of Nino's Cafe. The menu features chicken parmigiana with a lightly breaded chicken breast, topped with tomato sauce and mozzarella, served with spaghetti, penne, rigatoni, or fettuccine. Anthony and Dominic Fella own and operate the Italian restaurant, which their father opened in 1968 after emigrating from Italy. It offers traditional Italian cuisine made from recipes passed down by their parents. It offers a cozy, authentic neighborhood Italian restaurant atmosphere with indoor booth and table seating, along with some outdoor tables. The menu features chicken parmesan with side options including linguine, angel hair, fries, broccoli, spinach, penne, and spaghetti. The authentic Italian restaurant serves classic Italian fare alongside brick oven or conventional New York-style pizzas. It offers a quaint atmosphere with indoor seating, a full bar and an outdoor tiki patio. There is live music on Tuesday, Thursday, Friday, and Saturday. The popular chicken parmigiana features a breaded chicken breast, baked with tomato sauce, mozzarella, and parmesan cheese. 1319 Northeast Sunview Terrace, Jensen Beach, 772-261-8427. Website: Chef owner Gary Profeta opened the restaurant near the Roosevelt Bridge in 1997. It specializes in northern and southern Italian cuisine, a tribute to Profeta's mother, who is from northern Italy, and father, who is from southern Italy. Casa Bello means beautiful house in Italian, a fitting name for the romantic old Florida-style house-turned-restaurant. It is affectionately decorated, with three dining areas including an intimate alcove, a main living room-like dining space and an extraordinary garden area with live plants and a running fountain. It offers a varied food menu and an extensive wine line. The menu features pollo alla parmigiana, a boneless chicken breast lightly breaded and sautéed to a golden brown, topped with marinara sauce and mozzarella cheese. Dave Trains opened the waterfront clam bar known for its fresh seafood and Italian fusion cuisine in 2022. The casual restaurant features a warm and relaxed experience with views of the Manatee Pocket and dishes made with locally sourced ingredients. 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Florida 2026 hurricane season. How to prepare your home and family. The 2026 Atlantic hurricane season runs from June 1st to November 30th, and whether you're a new, long-time, or lifelong Florida resident, you should know how to prepare for hurricane season. An average season has 14 named storms, 7 hurricanes and 3 major hurricanes. Florida was predicted to have somewhat below normal activity with 13 named storms, including 6 hurricanes, 2 of which could be major. Here are some tips to keep yourself safe in the event of a hurricane. 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Olivia Franklin is TC Palm's trending reporter. You can contact her at olivia.franklin@tcpalm.com, 317-627-8048, or follow her on X at @lib_5. Florida ranks for OnlyFans spending. See what the Treasure Coast spent. OnlyFans has become a popular subscription platform and source of income for adult entertainment creators since it started in 2016. Florida ranked 4th among 50 states and Washington, D.C., for the most money spent on OnlyFans in 2025, according to a new report by OnlyGuider, OnlyFans promotion site. Miami and Orlando were in the top 10 among cities per 10,000 residents. People in Florida spent $159.6 million for OnlyFans subscriptions in 2025. Miami spent $17.5 million and Orlando spent $14.34 million. Here's what to know about OnlyFans and how much money people on the Treasure Coast spent on it in 2025. OnlyFans is a social media network that has an online subscription service. Creators can earn money from fans who pay a monthly membership fee to see exclusive content. The website has become synonymous with adult entertainment. Some OnlyFans adult models can earn millions from subscriptions and tips. OnlyFans has over 300 million users and generated an estimated $2.63 billion in 2025, according to OnlyGuider. To see the full list of Florida counties, go to floridatoday.com. Olivia Franklin is TC Palm's trending reporter. You can contact her at olivia.franklin@tcpalm.com, 317-627-8048, or follow her on X at @lib_5. Florida romance author tells how Treasure Coast inspired new book. Best-selling romance author Grace Riley next month will release her new book Yes, Chef, a contemporary romance inspired by places on the Treasure Coast. Riley moved to Florida 5 years ago from Long Island, New York. When her parents moved to Florida, she came down with them and fell in love with the area. Hoa Q&Amp, a Can Anything Be Done About Smokers Smoke in Common Areas? Editor's note, attorneys at Goud, Deboist and Amp, cross respond to questions about Florida Community Association law. With offices in Naples, Fort Myers, Coral Gables, Boca Raton, and Pensacola, the firm represents community associations throughout Florida and focuses on condominium and homeowner association law, real estate law, litigation, estate planning, and business law. 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Editor's note, Home of the Week is a paid sponsorship and prints in our Friday Real Estate section. Located just down the road from the Pensacola Country Club and minutes from downtown Pensacola, the Pensacola Yacht Club, and Pensacola Naval Air Station, this three-bedroom, three-bath residence is fantastic. Realtor Mary Dunn notes that the home is solidly constructed brick and in one of Pensacola's most upscale, waterfront neighborhoods. The foyer leads directly into a spacious living room, with a fireplace and streaming natural light, where you'll enjoy entertaining or relaxing with friends and family. On the opposite side of the hall, you'll find a private dining area, which is perfect for dinner parties and formal gatherings. Additionally, the French doors make it the perfect place for a study or office, if you prefer more casual dining. The bright, updated kitchen boasts abundant granite counters, pull-out drawers, a built-in pantry, Bosch gas cooktop with downdraft, Bosch dishwasher, and GE profile wall oven and microwave. It flows into a family room with custom built-ins, says Dunn. A private courtyard / patio just off the family room is wonderful for meals al fresco or morning coffee. Ascending to the second floor, you'll find the primary suite and two guest bedrooms. The primary bedroom opens to a recently renovated, 2024, private deck finished with commercial-grade decking and underlayment. The deck is a peaceful spot to relax, sunbathe, or watch the Blue Angels, affirms Dunn. An adjoining primary bath includes two vanities, a walk-in shower and a deep soaking tub. The two additional bedrooms offer ample closet storage and share a recently renovated full bath. The property has been updated with a new roof, 2021, new HVAC systems, upstairs and down, 2021, with new ductwork, 2023, and a tankless gas water heater. 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
2: Hello, I'm Bruce, and this is news from the New York Times for Friday, June 12th. Trump, in latest pivot, retracts threat to strike Iran again and widen the war. Mr. Trump said that Iran was close to signing a peace deal. So far, weeks of talks have failed to produce an agreement. By Max Birack, Anupriita Das, Michael Levinson, and Jonathan Swan. President Trump began Thursday by threatening to bomb Iran for a third consecutive night and then seize Karg Island, Iran's main oil export hub in the Persian Gulf, an escalation that risked opening a deadly new chapter in the months-long war. Hours later, he abruptly reversed course. In a post on social media, he said he had called off the strikes planned for Thursday night based on the fact that discussions with the Islamic Republic of Iran had been brought to the highest level of Iranian leadership and approved. At an event in the Oval Office on Thursday afternoon, Mr. Trump said the United States and Iran had agreed to a deal subject to finalization of documents, and that it could be signed in Europe as soon as this weekend at a ceremony with Vice President J.D. Vance. It's a very strong memorandum of understanding that is a little conceptual, Mr. Trump said. But a spokesman for Iran's foreign ministry, Ismail Abadje, pushed back on Mr. Trump's assertion that both sides had reached an agreement. The claims which have been made regarding the agreement are speculative, and nothing has been finalized, Mr. Bagchai said, according to Iran's state broadcaster. Mr. Trump's pivot was the latest in a dizzying pattern by the president, alternating between threats to escalate the war and claims that Iran is close to signing a peace deal. Shortly before he called off the strikes on Thursday, Mr. Trump spoke to Pakistani officials who have been mediating between Washington and Tehran. The Pakistanis told Mr. Trump that we have a deal with Iran, according to a senior administration official. Mr. Trump also spoke to his partner in the war, Prime Minister Benjamin Netanyahu of Israel, about the emerging memorandum of understanding with Iran to enter negotiations, Mr. Netanyahu's office said in a statement. Israel is not a party to the agreement, the statement said, but Mr. Netanyahu thanked Mr. Trump for promising that once a final deal is reached, it would compel Iran to give up its highly enriched uranium, dismantle its nuclear program, limit its missile production, and end its support of militias in the Middle East. Mr. Trump said that once the deal was signed, Iran would reopen the Strait of Hormuz, the critical oil shipping route, and the U.S. military would lift its blockade on ships entering and leaving Iranian ports. Mr. Trump added, they will not have a nuclear weapon. They have agreed to that. It was not clear, however, if Iran had agreed to any changes in its nuclear program. So far, multiple rounds of talks over the past 2 months have failed to produce an agreement to end the war, restrain Iran's nuclear program, and reopen the Strait of Hormuz, and Mr. Trump did not offer any details to support his claims of a breakthrough. Before Mr. Trump retracted his latest threat to attack Iran, Iranian and American forces had exchanged attacks on two consecutive nights this week, raising fears around the region that the fighting in the Middle East might become impossible to contain. After striking Iran on Tuesday night in retaliation for the downing of an Army Apache helicopter, Mr. Trump and Defense Secretary Pete Hegseth approved another round of attacks on Wednesday night that, they said, was meant to pressure Tehran to agree to peace on the president's terms. As Mr. Hegseth put it, if we need to negotiate with bombs, we'll negotiate with bombs. Ricardo Alcaro, an Iran expert at the Institute of International Affairs in Rome, said that Iran was unlikely to ratchet back its strikes on U.S. bases in the region as long as it is under attack. If the Iranians perceive this military power is to force them to accept concessions they are unwilling to accept, they are much more likely to respond by escalating than by giving in, he said. The fighting has unfolded against the backdrop of an April ceasefire that was meant to usher in talks to reopen the Strait of Hormuz and permanently end the conflict.

Right. And then turn its sights to a more ambitious goal. At some point in the not too distant future, we will be taking Karg Island and other oil infrastructure points and assume total control of their oil and gas markets, much like we have with Venezuela, he wrote. In an interview on Fox and Friends on Thursday morning, Mr. Trump sounded more ambivalent about taking the island. I don't know that America has the stomach for it, to be honest with you, he told the show's hosts. You know, you'd make a fortune, but I don't know that America has the stomach. I think they'd like to see us come home. And then, hours after that, he had changed his tone entirely. Storming the island would be difficult, analysts said, and could expose American ground troops to attacks. A coral outcrop in the northern reaches of the Persian Gulf, Karg Island sits roughly 15 miles off the Iranian coast. Before the war, about 90% of the country's crude oil exports transited through the island, which is surrounded by water deep enough to allow large oil tankers to dock. Iran is believed to have bolstered its defenses on the island, including moving more military personnel there this year. After Mr. Trump issued his threat to take the island on Thursday, Iran's lead negotiator with Washington, Mohammad Baghia Ghalibaf, warned that the United States on social media that impulsive decisions will reset the entire board for the worse, explode energy infrastructure and markets, and create an endless quagmire that you will be stuck in for years. Because Karg Island is some 400 miles away from the Strait of Hormuz, even U.S. dominance of the island would do little to stop Iran from controlling the flow of commercial ships in the waterway. It could also cause oil prices, which are up about 30% since the start of the war, to soar even further, especially if Iran retaliated by attacking oil infrastructure in the Persian Gulf. Trump picks new intelligence chief after revolt over Pulte. The president said he would nominate Jay Clayton, the U.S. attorney in Manhattan and the former chairman of the Securities and Exchange Commission, for the permanent role. By Julian E. Barnes, Jonah E. Bromwich, Devlin Barrett, and Benjamin Weiser. President Trump said on Thursday that he would nominate Jay Clayton, the U.S. attorney in Manhattan, to be the next director of national intelligence after the president faced a revolt from lawmakers over his choice for an interim director without any relevant experience. Mr. Trump had been under pressure to move on from his decision to appoint Bill Pulte, a top housing official, as the acting director, replacing Tulsi Gabbard, who announced last month that she would step down from the post. Mr. Pulte, who has used his current job to attack Mr. Trump's enemies, had come under withering criticism from Capitol Hill. Both Republicans and Democrats have argued he was unqualified to lead the nation's intelligence agencies. Mr. Trump, in a social media post, encouraged the Senate to confirm Mr. Clayton as soon as possible. Few people anywhere in the legal community are respected at the level of Jay,
Mr. Trump.

0: Vote. Mr. Clayton, 59, was recommended for the post by John Ratcliffe, the CIA director, according to a person familiar with the conversation. The current plan is for Mr. Pulte to take over from Ms. Gabbard on June 19th and serve as the acting director until Mr. Clayton's nomination is reviewed by the Senate. Mr. Pulte, the person said, will seek to shrink the office beyond the cuts Ms. Gabbard had made. Mr. Trump wants Mr. Clayton to lead a smaller office, more narrowly focused on coordination among the 18 intelligence agencies. Senator John Thune, the Senate Majority Leader, got no warning about the announcement, but spoke positively about Mr. Clayton's nomination. I think he's considered to be a very qualified professional with a great skill set for managing a complex problem set, Mr. Thune said. We will try to get him up and considered as soon as possible. The Senate Intelligence Committee scheduled a hearing with Mr. Clayton for June 17th, signaling a desire for Congress to move quickly to approve his nomination. Representative Jim Himes of Connecticut, the top Democrat on the House Intelligence Committee, praised Mr. Clayton and said he would make a terrific director of national intelligence. Senate Democrats may also support a speedy confirmation of Mr. Clayton, if only to push Mr. Pulte out of the acting role. Senator Mark Warner of Virginia, the top Democrat on the Senate Intelligence Committee, said he needed a guarantee that Mr. Pulte would not serve as the acting director, a sentiment echoed by Senator Chuck Schumer, the minority leader. Pulte has to go, Mr. Schumer said. He cannot be in the DNI role. Our national security is too important. The appointment of Mr. Pulte derailed the congressional reauthorization of one of the government's most powerful surveillance authorities. But the announcement of Mr. Clayton, who is also a former chairman of the Security and Exchange Commission, to be nominated for Senate confirmation seemed unlikely to immediately solve Mr. Trump's problems with reauthorizing the law. The House on Thursday rejected a three-week extension of the law, Section 702 of the Foreign Intelligence Surveillance Act, which will expire at midnight on Friday. With Congress now out of town and some lawmakers headed overseas, it would be difficult to schedule another vote before the deadline. In an administration stocked with officials seeking to win the president's favor, Mr. Clayton has kept a relatively low profile. But since taking over the most prominent federal prosecutor's office in the country in April 2025, he has frequently golfed and socialized with the president, including at Mar-a-Lago, Mr. Trump's estate and club in Florida. Mr. Clayton arrived at the Manhattan U.S. Attorney's Office at an unusual time for the proud institution, once nicknamed the Sovereign District, in a nod to its independence from Justice Department headquarters in Washington. That independence was compromised almost immediately after Mr. Trump returned to the White House. He put Mr. Clayton in charge of the office months after his top Justice Department officials instructed its prosecutors to abandon a corruption case against the mayor of New York City, Eric Adams. That directive led to the resignations of a number of leading prosecutors, including the office's interim U.S. attorney, Danielle R. Sassoon. Mr. Clayton had long expressed an ambition to lead the office, and some veteran prosecutors had hoped he would stabilize it. But instead, he has often been absent, and office alumni have been struck by his willingness to speak out publicly in support of the president. As U.S. Attorney, Mr. Clayton oversaw much of the document review related to convicted sex offender Jeffrey Epstein. His prosecutors also brought a case against Nicolas Maduro, then the president of Venezuela, who was captured by American military forces in January. The office has brought several other prominent prosecutions. Last month, it charged the commander of an Iranian-backed militia with plotting to attack Jewish sites in the United States, including a synagogue in New York City. Mr. Clayton came under particular criticism in the legal community, including by Southern District alumni, after he refrained from commenting publicly when the Trump administration fired one of the senior prosecutors in his office, Maureen Comey, the daughter of James B. Comey, the former FBI director. But more recently, he did speak out to buttress Mr. Trump's concerns about voter fraud. This week, he appeared on CNBC's Squawk Box and raised concerns about the recent elections in California after Mr. Trump suggested there had been fraud in the vote. Mr. Clayton told CNBC that the country was doing an absolutely terrible job on issues of election integrity, and the American people are right to question it. He also questioned California voting laws, including the lack of voter identification. "I'm not saying that there is fraud," Mr. Clayton said. "I am saying that the opportunity for fraud makes no sense to me when we can make a much better system." During her time as Director of National Intelligence, Ms. Gabbard won praise from Mr. Trump for her work on elections. She joined an FBI raid on voting records in Georgia. Still, Ms. Gabbard did much to dismantle the Foreign Malign Influence Center, which had been built up in the Biden administration to warn the public about election threats. Mr. Clayton will remain as the U.S. attorney until he is confirmed for the Director of National Intelligence post, his spokesman Nicolet Biasi said late Thursday. If Mr. Clayton is confirmed, it is unclear who will succeed him on a temporary basis until a successor is confirmed. Much of the office's work was already being overseen by two veteran prosecutors, Amanda Hooley, the chief of the office's criminal division, and Sean Buckley, the deputy U.S. attorney. The Knicks' comeback was epic. So was their fans' response. The crowd at Madison Square Garden was forlorn as the New York Knicks fell far behind in Game 4 of the NBA Finals. After they won, it was electric. By Santul Nurka. The evening at Madison Square Garden began with a canceled party, a spat between New York City's mayor and the owner of the arena, and many, many missed shots by the Knicks. In other words, it looked like yet another disappointing chapter for the team's long-suffering fans. But after the Knicks rallied to secure the biggest comeback win in NBA Finals history, the director Spike Lee danced on the court while pop star Taylor Swift waved a Knicks towel in the air. On the nearby streets of Midtown Manhattan, roars filled the air and some revelers stood on cars, food carts, and scaffolding. The Knicks are now one win away from delivering basketball glory to a city starved for a championship, and the party is back on. The day began ominously when James L. Dolan, the Knicks owner, escalated a dispute with Mayor Zoran Mamdani. In a radio interview, he blamed Mr. Mamdani and the police commissioner, Jessica S. Tisch, for heightened security around the arena. He canceled a watch party outside the garden, declining to use a permit granted by the city, and he defended President Trump, who had sat in the owner's suite two nights earlier and was intensely booed when he appeared on the video screen. But in that same interview, Mr. Dolan promised a victory in Game 4 against the San Antonio Spurs and in the finals. When the Spurs jumped out to what seemed like an insurmountable lead, Mr. Dolan's guarantee looked like a grave miscalculation. The Spurs couldn't miss. The Knicks couldn't stop them. Neither a video appearance from Ms. Swift wearing a t-shirt that read Stevie Nicks, nor a half-done performance from the Wu-Tang Clan seemed to brighten the crowd's mood. Victor Wembanyama, the Spurs' bohemian 7'4" star who has drawn adulation for his love of books and drawing in Gramercy Park during his stay in New York, is a villain in the eyes of Knicks fans. They despise his tendencies to draw fouls and what they see as unsportsmanlike conduct. He was at the center of attention early on Wednesday. The garden crowd serenaded him with profane chants. A rare cheer came when a Knicks player, Mitchell Robinson, elbowed Mr. Wembanyama in the neck, and a replay was shown on the video board. But in the second half, fans roared with each moment that looked even remotely optimistic. Outside the arena, police wearing riot gear clashed with some New Yorkers who showed up to a party that didn't technically exist. "The vibe is just hard to describe," Mike Brown, the Knicks coach, said after the game. "The energy in the crowd had a lot to do with our comeback." The madness crested in the final seconds as the Knicks tried to erase a one-point deficit. After what appeared to be the team's final shot attempt bounced off the rim, Knicks forward OG Anunoby soared to tip it into the basket. The Spurs' final attempt failed. Outside the arena, a city jumped for joy. Along Avenue A in the East Village, traffic was partially stopped near East 13th Street as revelers chanted, "Knicks in five," and "Go New York, go New York, go," the Knicks anthem. Passing garbage trucks and buses blared their horns, cheered on by hundreds of rapturous fans. "As someone who's not from New York, this is insane," Cara O'Donnell, a 24-year-old from Dublin, said. She photographed the throng of fans at an intersection near the garden with an old-school film camera. Some people climbed a truck in celebration. Next to the Union Street subway stop in Park Slope, Brooklyn, people who had gathered outside Enochito's Dominican restaurant craned their necks to watch the bar's TV from the sidewalk as the Knicks gained on the Spurs in the game's last minutes. When the final buzzer sounded, the explosion of energy from the crowd could be heard underground in the station. "Just like that," a man cheered. The watch parties drew tens of thousands of fans, and most carried on without incident. Yet some of the celebrations grew dangerously unruly. Video on Thursday morning circulated of Knick fans who had gathered outside the Spurs hotel, booing and screaming at the players as they exited the team bus. An object was thrown from the crowd and can be seen hitting Mr. Wembanyama. The police department announced on Thursday morning that revelers had thrown glass bottles, gotten into fights with one another, climbed scaffolding and buildings, and tried to flip over a taxi. By the end of the night, 15 people had been arrested and 41 people were given criminal court summons. But the prevailing sentiment of the night was joy. The Journey song, "Don't Stop Believin'," blared in the arena minutes after the final horn. A security guard directed fans towards the stairwell with the simple, confident farewell. "Good night. See you at the parade." The reflecting pool is shimmering again. Will it last? President Trump has said that construction is complete. Now comes the real test. Will the long-standing problems finally be solved? By David A. Farenthold. After weeks of repairs, the Lincoln Memorial Reflecting Pool is reflecting again. The century-old landmark has been slowly refilled over the past few days after the completion of a $14.2 million project in which workers coated the concrete floor with the dark blue-tinted waterproofing material. When New York Times photographers visited the site on Monday, water had filled the pool center, where it is deepest, and reached nearly to the sides. The still, shallow pool mirrored the Washington Monument clearly, as it was designed to do. President Trump celebrated the pool's restoration in a social media post, thanking himself for making it possible. It was originally opened in 1922, but never functioned properly. "Now it does," Mr. Trump wrote on Saturday. "Thank you, President Trump." But the reflecting pool has been here before. The pool has had several major overhauls before this one, including a repair job by the Obama administration that cost more than $35 million. It generally looks good afterward, at least for a while. Alas, its longtime problems, leaks, and algae blooms have thus far always returned. Mr. Trump is spending tens of millions to repair landmarks around Washington in advance of the nation's 250th birthday next month. To repair the reflecting pool, Trump administration bypassed normal procedures and awarded a no-bid contract directly to a Virginia company, Atlantic Industrial Coatings. Mr. Trump initially said he had personally chosen the company because it had worked on the swimming pool at his golf club in Sterling, Virginia. Mr. Trump also said that the work would cost $1.8 million. In reality, the project cost more than seven times that figure, in part because the government agreed to pay the contractor a 20% profit margin, despite a National Park Service analysis that found that margin inflated. Mr. Trump also later reversed himself and said he did not know the contractor. At first, the contractor seemed to struggle with a crucial task. Its method for sealing the leak-prone joints between the pool's concrete slabs failed at least two trials, according to government documents obtained by the New York Times. But after consulting the Army Corps of Engineers, Interior Secretary Doug Burgum said the contractor had found a solution that worked. The project was originally set to be finished on May 22nd, but Mr. Trump later pushed that back, saying the pool would be finished by July 4th. A spokeswoman for the Interior Department did not respond to a question asking when the pool would be filled completely. Now comes the real test. Will the pool's seals hold when the concrete slabs contract and expand with temperature changes? Will algae blooms return when the pool bakes under Washington summer sun? The pool was already dotted with clumps of green algae on Wednesday, but the Interior Department said that was only residual algae being flushed out of its pipes after 8 weeks of sitting idle. The agency said it would be gone soon. People familiar with the pool said they worried that the Trump administration had not repaired a critical but hidden piece of reflecting pool's infrastructure. Underneath the National Mall, there are buried pipes that bring the pool's water to and from a nearby filtration plant. Those pipes often leak, cutting the pool off from its filters. The Interior Department says it plans to repair them in the fall. Without them, there is the chance that today's beautiful pool will turn a familiar shade of green. Australia's social media ban is floundering. Can it still help younger kids? 6 months in, many teens are already back on platforms they were supposed to be blocked from. The ban's benefits may fall to the next generation. By Victoria Kim. Late last year, Australia became the first country in the world to institute a nationwide ban on children younger than 16 having social media accounts. 6 months in, most indications are that the law has largely failed at keeping young teens off the platforms, in a disappointing start to an initiative carefully watched by parents and governments around the world. But some Australian parents say the real effect of the law may be for the coming cohort of younger kids who are not yet on social media and who may stay off because of the ban. Take Naomi Parrish's 12-year-old son, Ethan, who got a smartphone for Christmas the month the law took effect and has been trying to persuade his mother ever since to let him download TikTok. Several times a day, Ms. Parrish's phone will buzz with requests for permission to download the app. He dug out an old whiteboard to write a list of reasons he should be allowed to have it. He wrote two letters pleading his case, decorated them with stickers, and left them on the kitchen counter. Ms. Parrish has held firm in this battle of wills, fending off his entreaties day after day, citing the country's social media law. "It's given me a reason he can't have it, and that's powerful," she said. "I've said to him, it's against the law. will get fined. A bumpy start. Australia's E-Safety Commission, the regulatory agency tasked with enforcing the law, reported in March that 7 in 10 parents whose children already had an account said the teens were still on one of the age-restricted services. Other surveys have reported similar findings. Teenagers have described easy workarounds, drawing a mustache on their face for an age estimation scan, creating a new account with a fake birth date, or using a parent or older sibling's account. Others said their accounts kept working without a hitch. The kids all laugh about it. What a joke. We haven't been taken off anything, said Lauren Hiller, 42, who said she had really looked forward to the law taking effect. She had hoped she wouldn't have to be the lone, evil, nasty mom for being strict about her 13-year-old son and her 15-year-old stepdaughter's phone usage. Her son still has access to Instagram, and her stepdaughter remains on Snapchat, Miss Hillier said, adding, I don't know a single person who's lost an account. Olivia Olson, a 15-year-old in Canberra, said she still had access to her TikTok account, and that a few friends who were kicked off were mostly able to get back on the apps. I feel like nothing changed on that day, she said. So far, these signs of fallibility haven't deterred other countries that are planning on introducing similar laws. Last month, Britain's online safety minister, Kanishka Narayan, traveled to Australia to learn about the implementation of the law as his country considers similar steps to protect children. Changing the norm. Much of the media, academic, and regulatory attention around the efficacy of the law has been focused on young teens between the ages of 13 and 16 who are already using social media and were supposed to be weaned off it by the ban. Most platforms already had in place a seldom enforced minimum age of 13 in their user agreements. But parents with children under 12 who weren't already on social media apps said the real beneficiaries might be the next generation, who'll enter their teenage years with the ban already in place. Beck Barton, a mother of two boys in Quakers Hill in Western Sydney, said she was hearing conversations among parents on the sidelines of soccer practice and at school drop-off that feel like the beginning of a cultural shift. Parents were collectively choosing to withhold smartphones or social media accounts from their children, a move that could end up reducing the appeal for the next generation, she said. Ms. Barton's younger son, who is 10 and in his fourth year of primary school, already feels like he's missing out because most of his friends are on Snapchat and other messaging apps. But children younger than him may face better odds, with fewer of them getting access to social media by default, she said. Kids are going to come up in an environment where none of their friends have access to it, Ms. Barton said. It won't be the norm anymore. The government intends to enforce the ban, which puts the burden on tech companies. They face fines of up to about $34.8 million $49.5 million Australian dollars. The E-Safety Commission has said it is ongoing investigations into five of the 10 platforms covered by the law for non-compliance: Facebook, Instagram, Snapchat, TikTok, and YouTube, and said it would decide on enforcement actions by the middle of the year. Parents won't be fined, despite what Ms. Parrish has been telling her son. Danny Alaki, a father of five in Sydney, founded a group called the Heads Up Alliance in 2022, so parents would have strength in numbers when it comes to holding off giving their children smartphones. Australia's law, if it worked perfectly, should have turned the whole country into an alliance, said Mr. Alaki, whose children range in age from 9 to 16. He said members of his group, mostly made up of parents with children in primary school, expressed disappointment in the law not having more immediate effect. But, he said, it was always clear that the real change would have to come in individual households and that the government would need to hold tech companies accountable. Ultimately, parents are realizing this is one piece of the puzzle to keep the next generation of kids from addiction, he said. Parents still need to be the gatekeepers. Strength in numbers. Carol Grieve, the mother to a 12-year-old son, Jimmy, said he has tried to build relationships with families who share her concern about social media and nurture his interest in activities that don't involve screens. At their home in Newcastle, north of Sydney, she has also left self-help books around the house, including How to Say No to Your Phone, Busy Idiots, and Raising Hot Tech Healthy Humans. And she introduced a financial incentive, telling Jimmy that if he manages to refrain from social media until his 18th birthday, he will get 2,000 Australian dollars, about $1,400. On a recent afternoon, on the way to ride their mountain bikes, Jimmy and his friend Rocco Morgan, 13, chatted about how most other boys they ride with are on YouTube, where they post slickly edited clips of their tricks. Even though Jimmy isn't all that interested in being on social media, TikTok is the worst, he mutters. His friends are constantly telling him he should be on YouTube, he said. I don't think it's cool, but I think some people are like, you're not cool because you're not on social media, he said. For Ethan, Ms. Parrish's son, the allure of TikTok is strongest in the 35-minute daily wait for the bus after school. The 150 or so high schoolers mostly stare at their phones, and there's no one to talk to, he said. Ms. Parrish said she was aiming to hold strong for another 3.5 years until his 16th birthday, and is hoping the law will mean more parents are in her corner. If it hadn't been for the ban, she said, she might have caved and allowed him on Instagram, where there seems to be helpful soccer content from coaches. But the law has given her confidence that her instincts are correct. Instead, he can entertain himself for hours hammering nails toward his dream of becoming a carpenter. Still a no, Ms. Parrish told him on a recent afternoon, for what she said felt like the millionth time. I'm not giving in. Man accused of assassinating Minnesota legislator pleads guilty. Federal prosecutors said they would not seek the death penalty for Vance Bolter, who still faces charges in state court. By Mitch Smith. A year ago this weekend, Minnesota awoke to a terrifying situation. State Representative Melissa Hortman and her husband, Mark, had been fatally shot at their suburban Minneapolis home. A few miles away, State Senator John A. Hoffman and his wife, Yvette, were found with gunshot wounds at their house. And the gunman, who fired at police officers before disappearing into the night, was nowhere to be found. More than a day would pass as residents hunkered down and officers fanned out for miles before there was an arrest. On Thursday, the accused gunman, Vance Bolter, pleaded guilty in federal court to murder and stalking in the attack, which the authorities have said was politically motivated. Prosecutors recommended that he be sentenced to life in prison, and they agreed not to seek the death penalty. The attack on the legislators, both Democrats, raised fears about increasing political violence in the United States. And the violence shattered the culture that had long defined politics in Minnesota, where lawmakers listed their home addresses online and made it easy for residents to contact them. In the year since, Minnesota has changed. Politicians have scrubbed personal information from their websites. Security checkpoints have been installed at the state capitol. The state reeled, too, in the months that followed. An August attack at a Catholic church and school in Minneapolis left 2 students dead and more than 20 people wounded. The deployment of thousands of immigration agents to Minnesota this winter led to 3 shootings, combustive protests, and a collapse in state-federal relations. Through it all, Minnesota officials often invoked the attacks on the Hortmans and Hoffmans as an example of all the trauma that they and their constituents had endured. Last June, as the manhunt for Mr. Bolter was underway, law enforcement officials urgently contacted a long list of public figures, many of them Democratic politicians, whose names had been found inside an SUV that he abandoned at one of the shooting scenes. The state's leaders told people who had planned to attend No Kings protests that weekend to stay home after investigators found papers in the vehicle suggesting he might have been planning to attack demonstrators. Prosecutors would later say that Mr. Bolter, who they said had disguised himself as a police officer and worn a mask, had gone near the homes of the 2 additional Democratic legislators that night. At one house, they said, he went to the door but found that nobody was home. At another, they said, he left after a police officer noticed him and tried to talk to him. Inside the federal courthouse in downtown Minneapolis on Thursday, Mr. Bolter described how the attacks played out as he responded to a series of questions from one of his lawyers. Yes, he said, he had planned to the attack for months. Yes, he said, he had conducted research on Ms. Hortman and Mr. Hoffman. Yes, he said, he wore a mask and disguised himself as a police officer. Mr. Bolter, wearing an orange sweatshirt and pants with his legs shackled, spoke in even tones and answered extensive questions from Judge John R. Thunheim, who accepted the guilty pleas and the plea agreement. Mr. Bolta, who was led in and out of court by federal agents, interacted only with his lawyers and did not appear to look at the gallery, which was filled with journalists and people connected to the victims' families. The two surviving shooting victims, John and Yvette Hoffman, were among those in the courtroom. There is no justice for Mark and Melissa Hortman, and there is not justice when our family and our state will never truly heal, the Hoffman family said in a statement after the hearing. While the legal process may provide accountability, true healing requires something more from all of us. Daniel N. Rosen, the top federal prosecutor in Minnesota, told a judge on Wednesday that his office had reached an agreement with Mr. Bolta and asked for a change of plea hearing, which was scheduled almost immediately. After the hearing on Thursday, Mr. Rosen described political violence as a scourge plaguing America and said that he expected Mr. Bolta to spend the rest of his life in prison without parole. To all of those who would commit political violence, this Justice Department will seek and obtain the longest prison terms for your offense, Mr. Rosen said in a statement. Earlier in the week, the Justice Department said it had decided not to seek the death penalty after determining that the underlying stalking charges against Mr. Bolter would most likely did not make him eligible for capital punishment. Prosecutors worked hard on this case to make sure he was held accountable to the fullest extent possible, Emily Covington, a Justice Department spokeswoman, said in a statement earlier in the week. Federal prosecutors can seek the death penalty when a violent crime leads to a murder involving a firearm. There is doubt about whether stalking qualifies as a violent crime under court precedent. Mr. Rosen described the legal landscape in somewhat different terms on Thursday. He said he believed that Mr. Bolta would have been eligible for the death penalty if he were convicted at trial and that the case had been charged correctly. He added that the only circumstance under which the death penalty was off the table was if Mr. Bolta agreed to plead guilty. Mr. Rosen declined to say whether his office had recommended seeking the death penalty to Justice Department officials in Washington, but said there was no daylight on the matter between him and the Attorney General. Mr. Bolta was charged in connection with the shootings in both state and federal court. Minnesota has no death penalty for state crimes, but federal prosecutors initially left open the possibility that they might pursue capital punishment. The Hennepin County Attorney, Mary Moriarty, whose office is prosecuting the state charges against Mr. Bolta, said the plea agreement in federal court would not affect the state case. A state official who has previously provided statements on the behalf of the Hortman's adult children said after the hearing that the family did not wish to comment. Ms. Hortman, a former speaker of the Minnesota House of Representatives, was a lawyer by training and a legislator for about 20 years. She played a key role in passing a wide array of bills during the 2023 session when Democrats held a slim majority, including legislation that expanded abortion rights, legalized recreational marijuana, and required employers to offer paid family and medical leave. Mr. Hortman, who worked for an electrical manufacturing company, was recalled by friends as a supportive political spouse with a sense of humor and an interest in sports. The killings, which took place on June 14, 2025, drew bipartisan condemnation. Mourners lined up around the block outside the state capitol as the couple lay in state. Former President Joseph R. Biden Jr. and former Vice President Kamala Harris were among those who attended their funeral. In the months that followed, the attacks became entangled in conspiracy theories. In January, the Hortman's children asked President Trump to remove a video that he reposted on social media that made false insinuations about the case.
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2: Hi, this is Bridget with USA Today, Friday, June 12th. One rule for 179 years, patriotism, not politics. At this flag factory, every stitch is a tribute to freedom. By Carissa Waddick. South Boston, Virginia. Inside this cavernous warehouse off U.S. Route 58, thin strips of red and white cotton cascade over nearly every surface. The strips are piled high in plastic bins, sprawled over tables and fed underneath bobbing needles. The whir of dozens of sewing machines working at once fills the stark concrete room. Here at this 200,000-square-foot factory, seamstresses work 8 and sometimes 12 hours a day, weaving together the American flag. Their company, Annan Flag Makers, bills itself as the oldest and largest manufacturer of the Star-Spangled Banner in the United States. It is one of few companies still making the flag in America. Since the company's founding in 1847, Annan flags have marked the country's highest highs and lowest lows. Its flags hung at President Abraham Lincoln's inauguration and draped his casket. They flew atop Mount Suribachi after the Battle of Iwo Jima and rocketed to the moon aboard Apollo 11. As political disagreements have splintered the nation, Americans of every political persuasion have raised the flag to display pride or protest. They've brandished it at campaign rallies, burned it in dissent, and laid it next to the graves of fallen soldiers. For some, it's personal. Once a unifying symbol, the flag has come to represent political alienation for some. Rioters who stormed the U.S. Capitol on January 6, 2021, waved Old Glory as they broke windows and busted doors to prevent the transition of power. Demonstrators protesting President Donald Trump at No Kings rallies have sought to reclaim the emblem to show their allegiance to the country's founding principles. Yet the workers who stitch together American flags say they don't worry much about how people will use them once they are shipped out the door. Each holds a different and deeply personal relationship with the symbol. Most believe it represents freedom. Just don't ask what freedom means to them. There's one rule on the factory floor, said Amber Davis, 31. Leave politics, money, and religion at the door. Broad stripes. Wearing jeans, pajama pants, and t-shirts, Davis and three other young women pushed the fabric of blue handheld flags through sewing machines. They were part of an order for America 250, the nonpartisan group tasked by Congress with planning this year's milestone commemoration. The organization is distributing hundreds of thousands of handheld flags at sporting events and community celebrations as part of an initiative called America Waves. Employees at Annan will touch every single one. For them, the run-up to the 4th of July is a dizzying sprint. It's their busiest season of the year. Davis has worked at the factory for about a decade. Over that time, Davis said, she has sewn all types of symbols: Ukrainian, Iranian, and Confederate flags. Annan ceased production of the Confederate flag in 2015, citing its representation of hatred and division. The American flag has never been among those Davis shudders to make. No matter what's going on in the world, this is our job, Davis said. We've seen them all. When Melanie Bullock, 32, began working at Annan a few months ago, she said she felt as if she were stitching herself into history. The first time she sewed together the blue and red edges of the country's flag, she was overcome with a strange sense of connection. The flag has a different meaning for everyone, said Bullock, who's from Waynesboro, North Carolina. For her, it's a reminder of her mother, a military veteran. It goes back to family. It goes back to her strength, she said. Sewing the flag, I feel like I still get to pay respect to my mom. Nearby, 26-year-old Maralisa Nunez said she considers something else meaningful every time the Stars and Stripes crosses her desk. A better life, Nunez said. Her parents emigrated to the United States from Mexico. Because of their sacrifices, she has spent her days gabbing with colleagues and her evenings playing Minecraft with her boyfriend. Or the ramparts. As she reached for a piece of fabric, Sandy Doss nodded along to the music blaring from her headphones. The job at Annan was a second chance. A year earlier, the mother of two said she had been in prison. Gazing at the flag in front of her, Doss smiled. She felt a wave of pride. You're driving down the road and you see a flag, and you're like, oh, I probably made that, Doss said. You feel accomplished because you had a hand in that. In recent years, Annan's flags have flown at highway service stations, high schools, the White House, and in outer space. An Annan flag was aboard the Artemis II mission in April. It took astronauts farther from Earth than humans have ever traveled. Sales have ebbed through changes in domestic politics. Demand dipped during the Great Depression and Vietnam War, and rose amid the patriotic fervor of World War II and the bicentennial. Presidential elections are almost always met with a spike in orders. Joan Sneed, 62, said she doesn't care much whether people are buying the flag, so long as she's still able to stitch it. Being patriotic means she's not picky. I don't want nobody telling me when I can cook, when I can't cook, when I can go somewhere, when I can't go somewhere, Sneed said. Talika Chapel, 55, sang gospel songs as she maneuvered long stripes of red and white stripes onto her desk. In all her years working at Annan, she said, she hadn't thought much about what the flag meant to her. She cared only that the women who worked under her didn't drag it on the floor. When she thought about being American, Chapel pictured herself sitting on the couch and eating a large pot of crab legs.

gears, turning the once distinctly red and blue dyes into an oozing purple liquid. Watch the rhythm of the churn for too long, and the chemical scent might make you lightheaded. Or, for Mark Lane, sentimental. Annan's operations director has strode past this scene every workday for more than two decades. On one spring morning, as Lane watched the machine spool the finished flags, he reflected on a trip he'd recently taken with his grandchildren to the 9/11 Memorial and Museum in New York City. Lane stared for a long time at the reflection pools there. As they walked away, his grandson spotted a handheld American flag stuck in a crevice next to one of the 2,983 names etched in bronze. It was an Annan flag. Tears welled in Lane's eyes as he recounted the story. Voice cracking, he said it moved him to know his work helped someone remember a person they loved and lost. "We come to work because we have to eat. We need to have a roof over our heads," Lane said. "But what a glorious thing to be able to make." UFC set to rumble at White House. Event mirrors Trump's no-holds-barred style. By Zach Anderson and Chris Kenning. It was 2001, and mixed martial arts fighting was on the ropes. Banned in 36 states, booted from cable operators, derided as human cockfighting, it was such an outcast sport that it traded hands for $2 million, a song. And the new owners of Ultimate Fighting Championship faced a big challenge. Nobody wanted to host the fights. When UFC started, many people were like, "Oh my God, this is disgusting and horrible. Oh my God, this is brutal." Dana White, who would become UFC president, told USA Today. In came Donald Trump. Long a fan of boxing and often seen ringside in Vegas, he agreed to showcase UFC matches at his Taj Mahal casino in Atlantic City. It was the opening White said he needed when few others would touch it. "Trump was the first guy to give us a shot," White said. Now, a quarter century later, Trump is set to host one of the most unlikely and controversial UFC fighting events in history, the UFC Freedom 250, a six-fight event on June 14th, timed to Trump's 80th birthday and the nation's 250th, fought on the White House's South Lawn. The $60 million spectacle is the culmination of a decades-long relationship between a president and a sport that harnessed bravado to reach America's most prominent address. Whether viewed as an entertaining semi-quincentennial celebration or an undignified event that only underscores U.S. divides, the fight brings together bare-knuckle brands in politics and sports. It's a metaphor for America's pugilistic political moment. "Having a giant cage in front of the White House, it's all the moment that we are in," said Julian Zelizer, a Princeton University political history professor. "It speaks," he said, "to Trump supporters and detractors. It's in-your-face politics. He knows this, and he's going to make the spectacle very visible," Zelizer said. Trump's combative style rocked the political world during his first bid for the White House in 2016. It has been on full display during his second term as he pushes the boundaries of presidential power and routinely clashes with opponents. The president's close association with UFC, which started with the tagline, "There are no rules," offers a window into his own polarizing, no-holds-barred approach. And it tapped into a tranche of young male voters drawn to it. Allies are eager to describe Trump as a fighter, and the White House UFC event could help him further cultivate that image, even as critics accuse him of abusing his power
in degrading the office.

0: this. The 8 p.m. June 14th event, to be watched by 4,300 people in the temporary arena, by thousands more on large screens at a park across the street, and streamed by subscription on Paramount Plus, exposes the sport to a wider audience than ever before. From human cockfighting to White House showcase. It began as an idea voiced over a roaring crowd at Madison Square Gardens. In November 2024, Trump had just won a bruising campaign that cemented his comeback and returned him to the seat of American power. He'd come to see the mixed martial arts fighters trade blows in the ring, called the Octagon. At one point, Trump leaned over to White, who sat next to him. "You know what? We should do a fight at the White House," White recalled Trump saying. White quickly agreed, but making it happen would be a logistical beast. Trump's pitch came at a time when mixed martial arts had fought its way into the mainstream. Gone were the days of pressure from the late Senator John McCain, who in 1996 had decried no-holds-barred cage matches as human cockfighting, and helped push it to the fringes. After White persuaded casino moguls Frank and Lorenzo Fertitta to buy the financially teetering Ultimate Fighting Championship, the sport's main promotion company, he faced an uphill battle to find a place to host fights, the point where Trump first helped. "Venues did not want this thing," White said. "They used to think, what kind of people will show up to an event like this? We don't want them here at our place." But it was also the political pressure that pushed the UFC to adopt new rules, such as introducing 5-minute rounds and weight classes, that led to greater acceptance. By 2007, McCain acknowledged that they had cleaned up the sport to the point, at least in my view, where it is not human cockfighting anymore. Over the years, the sport rose in popularity and acceptance as it marched further into the mainstream. In 2016, the Fertitta brothers sold their UFC stake for about $4 billion. This year, Paramount Plus paid more than $7 billion for UFC streaming rights. When UFC fights moved to larger venues, Trump followed, watching fights and becoming a friend, White said. In 2019, Trump became the first sitting president to attend a UFC fight. It was a place he clearly felt at home. In June 2024, shortly after he was convicted of falsifying business records to hide hush money payments to adult film actress Stormy Daniels, Trump made his first public appearance at a UFC fight in Newark, New Jersey, to a roaring ovation. The president still regularly attends UFC fights. As recently as April in Miami, he mingled ringside with White, Secretary of State Marco Rubio, and rapper Vanilla Ice. Trump routinely watches televised matches from the presidential residence, or Air Force One, when he's traveling, a White House official said, and knows many of the fighters, describing his knowledge of UFC as expert level. "In May, Trump was texting me all night about fights," White recalled. "He's going to hit you twice." That Trump formed a tight relationship with UFC shouldn't be surprising. "The man and the sport are identical in their approach," said Trump biographer Gwenda Blair. "The only prohibitions in the first UFC match were against biting, eye gouges, and groin hits." "The Venn diagram here is one circle on top of another circle," Blair said. The sport is rooted in doing whatever it takes to win. "It's an approach Trump has mirrored throughout his life," said Blair, "starting as an aggressive kid who was sent to military school, and evolving into a cutthroat businessman and politician, famous for telling people they're fired on television. Winning at all costs is what matters, Blair said. A self-described big sports fan, Trump has particularly embraced the spectacle of combat sports. He was staging boxing matches at his Atlantic City properties starting in the 1980s, before partnering with the UFC, and has long been involved with professional wrestling. He even entered the ring. Former GOP House Speaker Kevin McCarthy, who has attended a UFC event with the president, said the octagon matches Trump's political style. If anybody hits him, he's going to hit you twice, McCarthy said. Trump drafted UFC and World Wrestling Entertainment leaders into his administration. Linda McMahon, WWE's former CEO, is now Trump's education secretary. Trump communications director Stephen Chung is a former UFC spokesman. FBI Director Kash Patel announced the agency was bringing UFC fighters to offer an instruction seminar at the FBI Special Agent Academy. An entertainer before he became president, Trump prizes showmanship and has long cultivated an image of strength. He staged a massive military parade in Washington, D.C. on his birthday last year. Soldiers in uniform will be in the crowd at the White House UFC fight, and the Pentagon has said they must be in good shape. The president displayed a UFC championship belt at his desk in the Oval Office recently, as fighters stood behind him to hype the event. The UFC event is an attempt to project masculinity and strength, said University of Virginia political science professor Larry Sabato. Trump didn't serve in the military, receiving multiple draft deferments during the Vietnam War. I'm convinced a lot of things go back to the fact that he's a multiple draft evader, Sabato said. Fueled by testosterone. Trump's aggressive approach has twice delivered him the presidency, while also roiling the country as he blows past established norms, tests legal boundaries, and ruthlessly attacks opponents. The president's instinct to go for the jugular was on display in his first campaign, when he was written off early on as an entertainer, but found success with brutal takedowns. He tagged rivals with nicknames such as Low Energy Jeb, Lion Ted, Little Marco, and Crooked Hillary. White was there by his side from the beginning, the fight promoter championing his fighter. Taking the stage at the Republican National Convention in Cleveland in 2016, White declared, "I know fighters. Ladies and gentlemen, Donald Trump is a fighter, and I know he will fight for this country." During his 11-year run atop American politics, Trump has clashed with everyone from the Pope to the family of a fallen soldier. He even celebrated the death of former special counsel Robert Mueller, who investigated Russian ties to Trump's 2016 campaign. He never misses the opportunity to push the sword in all the way, Sabato, the political scientist, said. Sean Spicer, who had a tumultuous stint as White House press secretary before resigning 6 months into Trump's first term, said combativeness is central to Trump's brand of politics. Associating with UFC adds to that smash-mouth image and may have helped Trump make inroads with the sport's largely younger male audience, a group that powered his 2024 victory. Trump won 56% of male voters aged 18 to 29 in the 2024 election, up from 41% in 2020, according to an analysis of exit polling by the Center for Information and Research on Civic Learning and Engagement at Tufts University. A big part of the reason that Trump won was testosterone, NYU professor Scott Galloway said on his podcast, Raging Moderates. the president has sparked intense backlash in his second term as his bulldozer approach carries over into policymaking. For some, the White House-UFC fight is symbolic of a president who doesn't play by any rules. For Trump, norms and standards don't matter anymore. Since returning to office, Trump has shaken the American political system with a series of contentious moves, overhauling federal agencies, levying steep tariffs, instituting mass deportations, deploying the National Guard in the streets of major cities, and launching military campaigns abroad. He often bypasses Congress and blows past guardrails. The actions thrilled the president's MAGA base, but have been controversial, with Democrats calling Trump an authoritarian. Then there were his efforts to rename the Kennedy Center, the demolition of the East Wing for a ballroom, and banners with his likeness hung on government buildings. Some critics view gladiatorial displays of violence as inappropriate for a historic anniversary, and complain that the spectacle hits a discordant note amid war in Iran and rising prices. Could he be more out of touch? California Senator Adam Schiff wrote of Trump on X. On an episode of the podcast Raging Moderates, commentator Jessica Tarloff called it gross and assigned Trump views the White House as just another casino. But Galloway, the co-host, said displaying performative masculinity at the White House was politically smart for Trump. The UFC fight is part and parcel of everything else, that he's decided that norms and standards don't matter anymore, said Edward Langle, chief historian of the White House Historical Association, from 2016 to 2018. President Theodore Roosevelt built a tennis court at the White House. Barack Obama turned it into a basketball court. Jimmy Carter invited Peggy Fleming to skate at the White House. What Trump is doing is unprecedented, Langle said. Langle, a self-described conservative whose father was a boxer, said he sees nothing wrong with a mixed martial arts fighting. However, it doesn't belong at the White House, he said. Organizers and fighters have tried to downplay the political backdrop and instead to link it to Americans' fighting spirit. Whether you like Trump or not, this is about the 250th birthday of America, White said. Kyle Dawkus, a participant, said he hopes the event draws new viewers to the sport, who will look beyond its brutal nature and see its diverse roots in martial arts. That includes disciplines such as Brazilian Jiu-Jitsu, kickboxing, wrestling, and judo. I'm not here to kind of push any of my political views or anything like that. I'm just here to go out there and fight, Dawkus said. Buckle up. However people feel about the event, it is certain to be a major spectacle. UFC executive Craig Bosari, who is overseeing production, said the idea to place a UFC octagon that typically weighs 25,000 pounds along with stands on the sloping south lawn, initially made his head spin. Every worker had to go through Secret Service background checks. So did the fighters. You can't pick a more logistically challenging location to put on any event, he said. They designed a roughly 90-foot-tall claw built in Belgium to arch over the octagon for lighting and visibility. Trump's daughter Ivanka was involved in the planning, White said, and First Lady Melania Trump limited work hours because her bedroom is like right over there. The grounds and lawn will be restored when the fight is over. The UFC has said it, not taxpayers, is fully funding the event and does not expect to profit, but it will get a huge promotional boost. The president's May financial disclosure reported that his trust purchased between $15,001 and $50,000 worth of stock in TKO Group Holdings, Inc., the parent company of UFC, in March. Vice President J.D. Vance told reporters that Trump doesn't make his own trades. Security will include uniformed officers, specialized police units, military support teams with intelligence and counter-surveillance capabilities, plainclothes federal agents, and tactical response teams, said Andrew Guglielmi, the Secret Service communications chief. Trump has spent weeks publicizing the event, and the White House is touting it on social media. The White House, in a post on X, adopted the ringside announcer's language of the fighting style Trump has wrapped himself in. "Buckle up," the post said. "It's about to go down." One answer to high prices. Surprise grocery bags. Apps let savvy shoppers fight waste, save money. By Lynn Fisher. Matthew Hall is trying to stretch his grocery budget and save up to replace his aging car amid rising food prices and overall inflation. Hall regularly uses an app called Too Good To Go to find steep discounts on food. Hall and other shoppers are using these services, which connect grocery stores, cafes, and restaurants with consumers to find more inexpensive food and encourage sustainability by reducing food waste. In the interest of sustainability and keeping things out of landfills, I use it for things that I can use to meal prep to keep costs low. Hall, 25, of Durham, North Carolina, told USA Today, "It's a win-win for me and for the business." Too Good To Go started in Europe in 2016 and now is in 21 countries, with 120 million users and 180,000 partners, said Chris McCauley, Vice President of Operations for North America. The app is available in 62 U.S. cities, with plans to be in almost 70 cities by the end of the year, he said. Through the app, partners offer surprise bags of food items at more than 50% off retail price, but it is often closer to one-third the original retail cost, the company said. In the United States, users have collectively saved more than $458.9 million on surprise bags, the company said. Customers don't know what products will be inside the surprise bag they purchase for pickup at the business, though they are usually a category such as produce or frozen goods, McCauley said. "The thing they know is they're going to get great value," McCauley told USA Today. "For the merchant, it's a tremendous win. It's great food that would normally end up in the trash bin, and that is ending up in customers' hands." Surprising new recipes with surprise bag ingredients. Hall uses the app mostly to buy discounted Whole Foods surprise bags. He has occasionally purchased a surprise bag from a local bakery. "Because he doesn't know what will be in the bag," Hall said, "it is a way to supplement and save on his overall weekly grocery purchases." He also likes the challenge of finding new recipes to prepare with whatever is in the bag. A recent Whole Foods surprise meat bag was $9.99 for a value worth $30 and contained 5 pounds of chicken that was close to its sell-by date. Hall froze 3 pounds and cooked the rest. "I made a bunch of chicken quesadillas the next day and put it in Spanish rice and burrito bowls," he said. One produce bag pickup included a lion's mane mushroom, something Hall had to look up on the internet. "I ended up cooking those and using them with steaks," he said. "I love incorporating new things into what I'm cooking." Businesses benefit, too, from selling surplus goods. Too Good To Go surprise bags are available at more than 530 Whole Foods stores across the country. The bags let customers purchase a mix of items nearing their best buy date at a reduced price for products that cost significantly more, the retailer told USA Today. The surprise bags can range from $6.99 for a bag of produce, worth $21, to $9.99 for a seafood bag, worth $30. The program is one piece of Whole Foods Market's broader waste reduction strategy, which also includes donations to food banks and composting programs, the grocer said. Our program with Too Good To Go makes it easy for customers to get the products they love at a lower price, while helping cut food waste. Nathan Simbala, Whole Foods Market spokesperson, told USA Today, "We've seen strong interest since expanding last year, and we're continuing to grow the offerings." Too Good To Go also helps entrepreneurs connect with new and existing customers while solving the problem of wasting surplus food. Christoph Roberts, founder of Seed Brooklyn, a cafe, retail space, and art gallery in New York City, said that as much as he tries to have only enough baked goods that customers will buy, there is often extra at the end of the day that he doesn't want to sell at full price the next day. Offering the baked goods at a steep discount to the community makes sense, Roberts told USA Today. Being able to offer some type of relief and also not let that go to waste is an amazing aspect of this partnership, he said. Roberts said he's ashamed to admit that early on as a rookie entrepreneur, he was throwing away baked goods that couldn't be sold. But since offering his baked goods on the app, he can attract new customers to his business, he said. McCauley acknowledged that because the contents of the bags are a surprise, there could be some limitations for shoppers who have food allergies. Customers are able to ask at pickup if there are any items in the bag that contain allergens they may be sensitive to, and they can choose not to take the bag and get a refund, he said. Connecting shoppers with businesses is one of several ways that businesses may sell or donate excess food. They may also donate to local food banks. McCauley said the app users aren't taking away from other organizations that feed the needy, because there is so much waste inside of the food supply ecosystem or supply chain. Too much food goes to waste as families go hungry. Another app shoppers are using to get discounted foods specifically from grocery stores is Flash Food. The concept is the same, connecting shoppers with grocers that have surplus food nearing its best buy date. But the difference is shoppers choose specific food items offered up by the grocer in the app to pick up in the store. Flash Food was founded in Canada about 9 years ago and arrived in the central United States about 4 years ago. CEO Jordan Shank said, "About 40% of the food produced globally goes to waste in categories such as meat, produce, and dairy," Shank told USA Today. "We were founded with the mission to make sure that it made it to the plates of people." The food items, which are available at up to 50% off, are entered into the app at all times of day by grocery partners, she said. Additionally, produce boxes, usually with 10 pounds of fruits and vegetables, are available at a large discount. Flash Food partners with more than 2,000 grocery stores in 28 states, and earlier this year it expanded its pilot program with Kroger. "By partnering with Flash Food, we're giving customers another way to save on the groceries they need while ensuring more food is used for its intended purpose, feeding families," said Kate Mora, president of Kroger Mid-Atlantic. "That is a win for our customers and a win for our communities." Flash Food has been offering a solution for shoppers to stretch their grocery dollars for several years, including after the COVID-19 pandemic, when inflation was high, and even more so now, Shank said. "Demand is so high from the shopper side to access platforms like Flash Food," she said. There's been a lot of talk and news just about what pricing feels like in this day and age. And that's sort of mobilizing a lot of our growth. President's health is in a brighter spotlight. Concerns can mount as Trump turns 80, by Zach Anderson. President Donald Trump wanted everyone to know he didn't fall asleep on the job. Following a lengthy cabinet meeting in December, during which the president closed his eyes for stretches, appearing to some he was dozing, Trump offered cabinet officials an explanation at their next gathering. He told them he had shut his eyes at the previous meeting because it was boring. "I didn't sleep. I just closed them because I wanted to get the hell out of here," Trump said, adding, "I don't sleep much." After mocking his predecessor with the nickname Sleepy Joe, Trump has increasingly faced questions about his own fitness as his second term wears on, sparking strong pushback from the president and his allies. The spotlight on Trump's health is likely to intensify, though, as he prepares to join an exclusive club of octogenarian White House occupants, one started by the president he often ridicules. The oldest person ever elected president, Trump, on June 14th, will become just the second 80-year-old to hold the job after Joe Biden, who was pressured by leaders of his own party not to seek re-election and dropped out of the 2024 race amid concerns about his age and mental acuity. Biden prompted a national debate about aging and leadership that was fueled by Trump's relentless questioning of his opponent's mental competence. Now, as Trump approaches a major birthday milestone, he too is facing scrutiny about his health. That includes questions about his swollen legs, bruised hands, and perceived drowsiness. Not to mention, as polling indicates, behavior most Americans view as erratic. At an age when many people are slowing down, Trump is trying to negotiate an end to the war in Iran and making other weighty decisions. He has sought to assure the public he's up to the task, regularly boasting that he aced his cognitive exams and saying last month after a physical that everything checked out perfectly. He has continued to tout his vigor, which has been central to his political pitch. Most people don't welcome frailty, but I think he's really reactive to it, wants to distance himself in every way from any possible hint of it, said Trump biographer Gwenda Blair. Whether or not he wants the attention, surveys show most Americans have concerns about the president's fitness. 80 isn't what it used to be. A Washington Post ABC News Ipsos survey from April found that 55% of U.S. adults don't believe Trump is in good enough physical health to serve effectively as president, up from 28% in 2023. Nearly 6 in 10 also don't believe the president has the mental sharpness required for the job. Amid growing public concern, the president's doctor says Trump is fully fit for office, and White House spokesman Davis Engel described his energy as unmatched. President Trump is the sharpest and most accessible president in American history, who is working nonstop to solve problems and deliver on his promises, and he remains in excellent health, Engel said. It's not surprising for someone of Trump's age to face health questions. The president has exceeded, by 3.5 years, the average lifespan for an American man. Yet about half of men now live into their 80s, and those who are wealthier and better educated tend to live longest, said Stephen Austad, a professor at the University of Alabama at Birmingham, and an expert on aging. Trump is a billionaire with an Ivy League degree, and his father lived to 93. 80 isn't what it used to be, Austad said, adding, the question is, what kind of 80-year-old are you? Trump has long sought to project strength, what Blair described as the ultimate virility, and the president's allies say he still has plenty of energy. They point to his busy schedule of public events, travel, late-night posts on his Truth Social site, and regular interactions with the media. I think most people would kill to be as active as he is at a fraction of his age, said Sean Spicer, who served as White House press secretary during Trump's first term. I mean, I'm in my 50s, and I kind of get a kick out of the fact that I'm in bed hours before he stops truthing, referring to posts on Truth Social. While reaching the ninth decade of life is a major moment, Trump isn't prone to reflecting on it, according to a White House official, who said the president doesn't talk about his birthday. That always has been the case, said former GOP House Speaker Kevin McCarthy. All the time I've known him, when it comes to his birthday, he really doesn't like to celebrate, McCarthy said, adding, it's just his style. This year, Trump is staging an Ultimate Fighting Championship contest at the White House on his birthday. But the White House official said that that is just how the timing worked out for the event, and it wasn't conceived as a birthday celebration. Blair sees significance in the show of brute force on a day when Trump's advanced age will be in the spotlight, saying it will project total strength. Trump has long criticized what he saw as Biden's weakness. Concerns about how age had an impact on Biden, as he occupied the Oval Office into his 80s, could add to the scrutiny Trump faces. However, McCarthy said there's no comparison between the two. There's a fundamental difference, and it's in a lot of different ways, said McCarthy. I think Trump, you can put him against any president in our history, and I bet you he still outworks them. Age doesn't determine that with him. Swollen legs, bruised hands, closed eyes. Yet health questions have been accumulating in Trump's second term. Last year, the president was diagnosed with chronic venous insufficiency, a benign condition that causes swelling in his lower legs, and one that the White House doctor noted is common in people older than 70. Trump also has experienced bruising on his hands, which his physician attributed to his use of aspirin, an anti-inflammatory drug commonly taken as a blood thinner, combined with regular handshaking. Additionally, the president's stamina has been under scrutiny because he sometimes closes his eyes for stretches while others are speaking at public events. Donald Trump's inability to stay awake on the job shows that there's something very wrong with his health and cognitive abilities, Representative Ted Lieu, Democrat, California, said June 3rd during a congressional hearing at which he questioned Secretary of State Marco Rubio about the December cabinet meeting. I've never seen him fall asleep, Rubio said. On the contrary, the guy doesn't sleep. Trump is close to being clinically obese based on the body measurements from his most recent physical. The president has expressed disdain for exercise other than golf, calling it boring, and joking that he works out about 1 minute a day max, if I'm lucky. Meanwhile, he eats really bad food, according to Health and Human Services Secretary Robert F. Kennedy Jr., who pointed to the president's consumption of McDonald's, candy, and Diet Coke. He has the constitution of a deity. I don't know how he's alive, but he is, Kennedy said in a podcast interview. Trump's doctor recommended exercise and weight loss. Overall, though, the president's cognitive and physical performance are excellent, and he is fully fit to carry out all the duties of the commander-in-chief and head of state. Captain Sean Barbabella, the White House physician, wrote in summarizing the results of last month's physical. Trump has undergone 4 medical checkups in 13 months, prompting questions about the frequency of his visits, the tests being performed, and what doctors are looking for. There's a reason he keeps going to the hospital and they keep giving him cognitive tests, Liu said at hearing. Mehmet Oz, a doctor who oversees the Medicare and Medicaid programs, told reporters on June 2nd that Trump keeps getting checkups because he likes the results. I do actually believe he's curious to make sure everything is going in the right direction, Oz said. He's a very meticulous person. Holding up a copy of the doctor's report summarizing Trump's recent medical exam, Oz called the results spectacular. That amount of energy, that amount of mental acuity, does not exist in a vacuum, Oz added. You have to have a vessel to carry it, and the president has the unique ability to just keep going at all hours of the day with remarkable strength. Is Trump more erratic? One of the biggest concerns as people age is the potential for their decision-making ability to decline, said Austad, the aging expert. The conventional wisdom is that aging brings wisdom, but after a certain point, that's no longer true, he said. That's why con men go after older people. A Reuters Ipsos survey found that 61% of Americans believe the president has become erratic with age, and only 45% believe he is mentally sharp and able to deal with challenges. Some of Trump's recent statements have caused bipartisan alarm, most notably when he threatened to destroy Iran's entire civilization while pressuring the regime in Tehran to submit to his demands. A whole civilization will die tonight, never to be brought back again, the president posted on social media in April, shortly before announcing a ceasefire. Democrats subsequently introduced legislation to create a commission that would assess Trump's fitness for office and recommend whether to invoke the 25th Amendment to the Constitution. Some media figures aligned with MAGA also have suggested using the 25th Amendment, which establishes a process for removing a president from office. We are at a dangerous precipice, and it is now a matter of national security for Congress to protect the American people from an increasingly volatile and unstable situation, Representative Jamie Raskin, Democrat Maryland, said about the bill. In addition to Trump's Iran comments, Raskin cited the president's feud with the Pope and the fact that he posted a Christ-like image of himself online. Trump's late-night social media posting sprees have attracted attention for including AI-generated images, from the bizarre to the highly controversial. The Christ-like image and a video Trump posted that ended with a depiction of Barack and Michelle Obama as apes, both were deleted after backlash. The posts have raised questions about Trump's judgment, but his round-the-clock social media use also is cited as a sign of tirelessness. Partisan views on health. Republican pollster Whit Ayers said polling results on Trump's health and mental fitness are colored by people's partisan views of the president. While the Reuters Ipsos survey found that 89% of Democrats believe Trump has become erratic with age, only 30% of Republicans say the same. The answer to that question is much more a reflection of what people think about Donald Trump than what they think about age, Ayers said. Reports from Trump's doctors about his health may not sway many people. Austad, the aging expert, suspects that nobody believes them, saying presidential administrations have long shielded negative health information from the public. People can draw their own conclusions, though. We get to see him a lot, we get to hear him a lot, and my thought is people can sort of judge for themselves, Austad said. Whatever people think about Trump's health and fitness, Austad said that having a president in his 80s brings risks. While 80-year-olds can be high-functioning, they are more likely to go downhill quickly, potentially leading to impaired judgment, he said. After having two successive presidents in their 80s, the country might be ripe for a national conversation on presidential age limits when Trump leaves office, Austad said. I'm very much against ageism, but there's also realism, he said. Whatever you think about Trump's performance in office to date, it could be vastly different a month from now. Forecasters brace for El Niño's power. Strong climate cycle is seen as a warning signal. By Doyle Rice and Dinah Voiles-Pulver. A long-anticipated and dramatic global climate shift has arrived, federal forecasters said June 11th as they confirmed the start of El Niño conditions. The announcement also adds to mounting evidence suggesting this El Niño will be unusually strong, potentially supercharging droughts, heavy rainfall events, and heat waves. Previous El Niños have led to some of the hottest years on record, such as the record-breaking worldwide average temperature in 2024. El Niño is part of a larger climate cycle driven by the temperature of water in parts of the Pacific Ocean. The natural climate pattern affects weather planet-wide, bringing a mixed bag of conditions across the globe. The new forecast from the National Oceanic and Atmospheric Administration's Climate Prediction Center anticipates a very strong El Niño. It may grow to rival the strongest El Niño events in historical record, dating back to 1950, said the Climate Center's Michelle LaHereau in an email to USA Today. Meanwhile, not all El Niño effects are sinister. The pattern also is expected to reduce hurricane activity in the Atlantic and could bring a milder winter and lower heating bills to millions of Americans. Why the shift to El Niño matters. World leaders have expressed concern about the prospect of droughts, heavy rainfall events, and heat waves. The world must treat it as the urgent climate warning it is. El Niño conditions will pour fuel on the fire of a warming world, said United Nations Secretary General Antonio Guterres in a video statement earlier in June. A strong event could create ripple effects for months to come, and the new forecast says a strong event is increasingly likely. In NOAA's latest update, we have a 63% chance of becoming very strong in the upcoming winter, LaHereau noted. There are seven very strong events in our record, so this event has a decent chance of reaching that level, she said. There is still some uncertainty with a 1 in 3 chance of this not being a very strong El Niño. While there's no evidence that climate change increases the frequency or intensity of El Niño events, the World Meteorological Organization noted it can amplify the impacts. Given that water temperatures in the tropical Pacific are already as much as 10 degrees Fahrenheit above average, concern is rising at the UN that this El Niño could feed on that extra heat and devastate vulnerable and unprepared communities worldwide. Okay, that's all the time that we have for today. Thank you.
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2: All right, here we go on this Friday. You're listening to the Talking Information Center. It is the 12th of June, 2026. And it's time now to begin the reading of the Wall Street Journal. We say hello to George and Steve.
3: Thank you, John Shea. It's our great pleasure to be with you this morning. We'll begin with a What's News column on the far left side of the front page of the journal. These are news briefs, little snapshots of major articles in the paper today, and I'm sure we'll get to them as we move through the paper today in full. BlackRock put in an order to buy at least $5 billion worth of SpaceX shares ahead of the company's IPO, and other large asset managers are coming up with similarly big commitments. Citigroup is establishing a way for its wealthy and institutional clients to trade shares of private companies through a blockchain, a venture it hopes will be adopted by other banks across Wall Street. What could possibly go wrong? The European Central Bank raised interest rates, leading the charge among central banks in the developed world in tackling inflation driven by the war in Iran. Volatility in major U.S. stock indexes continued with the S&P 500, NASDAQ and Dow Industrials gaining 1.8%, 2.5%, and 1.9% respectively in Thursday's session. U.S. jobless claims rose last week but remained in a range that suggests a healthy labor market. A practice of giving tiny loans to shoestring entrepreneurs, microfinance, pioneered by an economist, Muhammad Yunus, doesn't improve the economic conditions of most borrowers, academic studies found. Novo Nordisk said its Wegovy weight loss pill was approved in the UK as the Danish drug maker seeks to regain its lead in the obesity treatment market. And finally, KKR, Kuwait Investment Authority, NVIDIA, and Vistra are collaborating to launch Helix Digital, a company designed to provide infrastructure for AI hyperscalers. Good morning, Steve.
4: Morning, George. And let's start with a quick review of yesterday's Wall Street activity. Stocks roar back on Mideast peace hope. Conflict, AI jitters, and mega IPOs prompt extreme moves in indexes. Article by Jack Pitcher. Volatility is back on Wall Street. Weeks of surging chip stocks and fresh records have given way to some of the most violent moves of the year. The NASDAQ composite has swung an average of 2.1% over the past five sessions, according to Dow Jones market data, compared with its five-year average absolute move of 1%. That includes Friday's 4% drop, the worst since the tariff turmoil of April 2025. The latest lurch came Thursday, when cautious gains turned into a surge after President Trump posted on social media that he was canceling strikes on Iran planned for the evening. The NASDAQ soared 2.5%, while the S&P 500 gained 1.8% and the Dow Jones Industrial Average added 1.9%, or around 930 points. It was the best day for all three indexes in 2 months. The leaps and dives have rattled investors, raising worries that the artificial intelligence rally that carried stocks to records could be ending. It also boosted concerns that SpaceX's record $75 billion public offering set to begin trading Friday might be eating up a lot of investors' available capital ahead of mega IPOs from AI darlings Anthropic and OpenAI. We expect to see heightened volatility throughout this period, said Todd Alston, Chief Investment Officer at Pinnanis Investments, adding that he is cautious on all of the IPOs caught up in the AI hype cycle. Some analysts said the IPOs could affect broader trading in unexpected ways. For instance, individual investors reduced their aggregate single stock holdings on a net basis for two straight days this week, something that hasn't happened since the early days of COVID-19, said data provider Vanda Research. The move suggests that mom-and-pop investors are amassing dry powder ahead of SpaceX's public debut, Vanda analyst wrote. Everybody's selling something to be able to buy these IPOs, said Slavik Kolesnik, portfolio manager at Leader Capital. Individual investors alone requested well over $70 billion worth of shares in the SpaceX IPO, the Wall Street Journal reported Wednesday. Most of those orders are expected to go unfilled, but anyone with a brokerage account will be able to buy the shares once they begin trading. The mega IPOs, combined with the recent moves from established tech titans such as Alphabet to sell equity to help finance AI infrastructure, mean the supply of new shares coming into the market might soon exceed those lost to factors such as sharp repurchases for the first time. Factors such as share repurchases for the first time since the early 2000s. Fewer IPOs and extensive share buybacks had reduced the supply of shares for years, something that is viewed as a tailwind for stock prices. Today's equity market faces one of the biggest shifts in supply we have seen in some time, Unlimited Funds Chief Executive Bob Elliott wrote to clients Thursday. Asset markets may be in for a tough second half digesting the supply. Beyond the new offerings, the broader tech and AI rally is pushing the risk investors see in holding individual stocks to records. Oil prices fell, with Brent crude futures dropping 2.9% to $90.38 a barrel. Treasury yields also retreated sharply, with the yield on the benchmark 10-year note falling to 4.463%. George.
3: Hundreds of billions in loans fail to dent global poverty. Microfinance aimed to foster prosperity but stoked hardship for many borrowers. It's written by Gabrielle Steinhauser. Battambang, Cambodia, giving tiny loans to shoestring entrepreneurs was meant to be capitalism's cure for global poverty. Microfinance, as it's known, loans issued in communities not served by traditional banks, would help poor people in developing countries start businesses and work their way toward prosperity. That was the goal of Muhammad Yunus, Y-U-N-U-S is the spelling of the last name, a U.S.-trained economist who pioneered the practice in Bangladesh during the 1970s. In a poverty-free world, the only place you would be able to see poverty is in the poverty museums, Yunus told his audience in Oslo in 2006 when he accepted the Nobel Peace Prize for his work. Led by the adage of doing good while doing well, microfinance lenders have since advanced hundreds of billions of dollars to poor people in countries from Albania to Zimbabwe. Prominent voices, including Hillary Clinton and Natalie Portman, told inspiring tales of women entrepreneurs lifting the fortunes of their communities. Along with easing poverty, microfinance aimed to expand access to education and end gender inequality. Yet two decades after Yunus's Nobel win, few of those aspirations have come to pass. Academic studies, including randomized controlled trials, have found that microfinance doesn't improve the economic conditions of most borrowers. Economists found excessive microfinance lending has set off repayment crises for borrowers in half a dozen countries, including Bosnia, India, and Cambodia. High interest rates, which can top 100% in some Latin American countries, and pressure tactics by loan officers have been tied to suicides, homelessness, and children pulled from school to work. Rather than using the loans to invest in small businesses, many borrowers spend the money on medical expenses and other necessities. Today, most microfinance lenders have little semblance to Yunus's vision. Drawn by high interest rates and a low number of defaults, Wall Street and other banks piled into the market. They bought stakes in microfinance lenders, extended financing, or sold securitized microfinance debt. More capital came from taxpayer-funded development agencies such as the U.S. International Development Finance Corporation and the World Bank. Last year, microfinance lenders around the globe had outstanding loans valued at $219.7 billion to more than 140 million borrowers, according to calculations from Atlas, which collects annual data from the sector for Italy-based rating agency MFR. The size of the loans has also ballooned, increasing payment burdens. Borrowers owed an average of $1,381 in 2025, nearly double what it was in 2009, according to Atlas. The Wall Street Journal viewed individual loan contracts as high as the tens of thousands of dollars. The hardening evidence of microfinance's failure to alleviate poverty should have led to a rethinking of its use as a development tool, said Rafe Meager, an associate professor at the University of New South Wales in Australia, who has studied the academic research on microfinance. There still hasn't been this kind of reckoning in a serious way, Meager said. Steve.
4: Iran's crude oil production slumps amid U.S. blockade of shipments. Article by Julia Petroni. Iran's crude production slumped more than 18% last month as U.S. forces continue to block shipments to and from the country's ports, choking off exports and raising the risk that Tehran could soon run out of places to store its crude. Output fell by 546,000 barrels a day to 2.33 million barrels a day, according to data from the Organization of the Petroleum Exporting Countries. Tensions in the region escalated this week, with President Trump saying the U.S. would take control of Karg Island, Tehran's main oil export hub. He later walked back the threat. Negotiations to end the war and gradually reopen the Strait of Hormuz remained stalled over Iran's nuclear program and financial relief. The U.S. naval blockade has also dealt a severe blow to Iran's oil export revenue. Iranian seaborne crude oil exports dropped to 200.

0: and depleting inventories, both benchmarks remain well below March's levels. The release of emergency oil reserves, softer global demand, lower crude imports from China, stronger U.S. exports, and pipeline rerouting from Saudi Arabia and the UAE have all helped ease pressure on the market and mitigate the supply shortfall. In its latest monthly report, OPEC cut its global oil demand growth forecast to 970,000 barrels a day from 1.17 million previously. Next year's demand growth is seen at 1.73 million barrels a day, up from an estimate of 1.54 million. The cartel's demand outlook stands in contrast to those of other forecasters, which anticipate a much bigger hit to consumption from the Iran war. The U.S. Energy Information Administration expects demand to decline by 1.1 million barrels a day, while the International Energy Agency projects a contraction of 420,000 barrels a day this year. Production from the cartel members fell by 177,000 barrels a day to 18.83 million barrels a day in May, while output from the broader OPEC Plus alliance declined by 185,000 barrels a day to 33.13 million barrels a day. The United Arab Emirates, whose output remains included in the data despite its departure from the cartel last month, and Saudi Arabia raised production in May. George.
1: Kushner gets $5 billion Albanian reality check. It's written by Elliot Brown in London and Vladimir Karaj in Tirana, Albania. For over 3 years, Jared Kushner has striven to build a set of luxury hotels and resorts in a corner of Eastern Europe that U.S. investors typically overlook. It isn't going well. In the past 2 weeks, a proposed Kushner development on an environmentally protected beach in Albania has exploded as a political issue in the country. Thousands of protesters have been marching daily. A special prosecutor has opened an investigation into land sales, and even the European Union's executive arm has voiced concerns to Albania about the project, sparking worries it could imperil the country's bid to join the bloc. On the streets of the capital, Tirana, protesters have cited the project to air grievances about unchecked power, environmental degradation, and real estate development, putting the country's prime minister, Edi Rama, on the defensive. He has vowed to press ahead, characterizing the luxury development as an economic boon for one of Europe's poorest countries. Asher Abishera, one of Kushner's partners leading the development, said in an interview that he respects the will of Albanians to protest, adding that many of the concerns raised around the project come before the company has released details of what it wants to build. There will be engagement and there will be dialogue, Abishera said. We're committed to creating a place that I think not only will be beautiful, but will also be enjoyable. The imbroglio has numerous echoes of Kushner's experience late last year in Serbia, where he had hoped to build a Trump-branded hotel on a Belgrade site once bombed by the North Atlantic Treaty Organization. The special prosecutor's investigation into fast-tracked government approvals followed, protests mounted, and Kushner pulled out. While President Trump's family has met little resistance in the U.S. Congress over its growing business ties with crypto companies, drone makers, and a nuclear fusion company, Kushner's development project have managed to strike a nerve in the Balkans. Projects in Albania and Serbia have served as rallying points for critics of a range of frustrations, blurring traditional political dividing lines. In Albania, protesters demand vary from halting the project to reversing a law allowing development in protected areas to ending corruption. Protests are very common, but this one is different, not rooted in political partisanship, said Fred Abrams, who wrote Modern Albania, a book on the country's transition from communism. It is the largest, most significant civic and civil protest since the fall of communism, he said. Christina Givelli, a 30-year-old environmental engineer who marched in Tirana last week, said people are exhausted with concerns about bad infrastructure, healthcare, education, and other issues. And then you hear the prime minister talking about 4 billion euro, that's $4.6 billion, resorts. Isn't that madness? The Kushner-tied Albanian real estate project calls for a swath of hotels, villas, and other development on a striking spit of beach in the village of Zvernik. Flamingos feed in a lagoon on the thin peninsula. Protesters call the demonstration the Flamingo Revolution, and sheep graze next to locals swimming in the ocean. It is one component of a $5 billion development.

0: development planned by Kushner and his partners, one of the largest ever foreign investments in the country. The other piece, the former military island of Sazan, envisions an ultra-luxury resort just across the water from Zvernek. In an awkwardly timed podcast, released at the same time protests were gathering steam, Ivanka Trump extolled the Sazan project, calling it a, quote, private island, adding, we have five miles of beachfront at Zvernek. While Kushner and his partners have been looking to build on the peninsula for over 2 years, it burst into public awareness last week after the development group lined the site with fencing and spools of razor wire. Steve? Why are the people so upset?
1: And this is the Capital Account column by Greg Abbott. It appears regularly in the Wall Street Journal. Trade imbalances pose global threat. When President Trump meets his counterparts at next week's G7 summit in France, one of his favorite topics will be on the agenda, the massive U.S. trade deficit. More precisely, the French hosts want to talk about global imbalances, meaning the U.S.'s current account deficit, a broader measure of the trade deficit, which includes goods, services, and investment income, and the corresponding surpluses of China, and to a lesser degree, the European Union and Japan. Deficits and surpluses are, of course, common and normal. It is excessive imbalances that we are concerned about, Kristalina Georgieva, managing director of the International Monetary Fund, said at a panel discussion I moderated in April. And they are starting to look excessive. The IMF calculates that deficits plus surpluses, one country's deficit, is another surplus, reached 3.7% of global gross domestic product last year, after falling steadily from around the global financial crisis. Until the early 2000s, they fluctuated between 1% and 3%. This is worrisome. Current account deficits played a part in the crisis that swept Latin America in the 1980s, East and Southeast Asia in the 1990s, the U.S. in 2007 and 2000 through 2009, and the Eurozone from 2009 on. Because a deficit must be financed by an inflow of capital, e.g. borrowing from banks or sales of stocks and bonds, widening deficits may be a sign of a debt or investment bubble fed by foreign funds. The U.S. housing bubble, for instance, was financed by foreign money indirectly finding its way into mortgage-backed securities. Today's imbalances look different. While annual deficits are narrower than 15 years ago, they are more persistent and more entrenched in national behavior. Take the U.S., whose current account deficit of $1.1 trillion is by far the largest single imbalance. Ask Trump what the cause is, and he'll blame unfair trading practices by other countries. His solution? Tariffs. But the IMF, in a study earlier this year, said tariffs are a form of microeconomic industrial policy whose impact on the current account is minimal because of offsetting movements in investment, consumption, savings, or exchange rates. Last year, tariffs did reduce some imports, but because the AI boom sucked in foreign-made tech equipment, the current account deficit narrowed only slightly. The bigger contributor to the U.S. current account deficit is its budget deficit, which sustains excessive U.S. spending and inadequate saving. The IMF estimates a budget deficit of 2% of GDP increases the current account deficit by 0.5% of GDP. And the U.S. is not solely responsible for its own deficit. It is enabled by other surpluses. They include Germany, whose problem is chronic underinvestment, and especially China, whose surplus is the world's largest. By exporting so much, China effectively forces its trading partners to run deficits. China, like Trump, gives priority to manufacturing. But unlike tariffs, China's industrial policy does help its trade balance because it is macroeconomic, not microeconomic, the IMF's analysis shows. For example, China uses foreign exchange intervention and capital controls to keep its currency cheap. It also subsidizes investment through taxes on households and a skimpy safety net, boosting savings. All of this helps exports while depressing consumption and imports. French President Emmanuel Macron would love for some sort of coordinated solution to these imbalances to emerge from his chairmanship of the G7. Without coordination, these imbalances risk unwinding in a disorderly manner, he said Thursday. The solution looks obvious. The U.S. should slash its budget deficit, and China should reform its financial and fiscal system. Another solution could be modeled on the Plaza Accord of 1985, under which the G5 agreed to let the dollar depreciate sharply against the West German mark and the Japanese yen. Imbalances narrowed sharply in following years. Today, the dollar is overvalued by many measures, while China's yuan, according to Joseph Gagnon of the Peterson Institute for International Economics, is at least 15% undervalued. Ending deep currency undervaluations is the one policy change that would directly bring balance to global trade. Brad Setzer and Shaheen Vali, former economic advisors to the U.S. and French governments, respectively, recently wrote. None of these solutions is about to happen. The U.S. blames its problems on others, especially China. China sees no need to change policies it thinks are working. The IMF, the one body charged with disciplining imbalances, has no means to do so. So if coordinated action by governments can't correct these imbalances, will it take a crisis? There's no good template. The Latin American and Asian financial crisis originated with fixed exchange rates that encouraged banks to lend across borders. Currencies then devalued, precipitating broader banking crisis. Similar dynamics brought on the euro crisis, though the euro didn't collapse. The U.S. housing bubble was largely financed through private debt. Exchange rates mostly float now. In a recent paper, Kristen Forbes, an economist at Massachusetts Institute of Technology, and three co-authors noted the U.S. has financed a lot of its deficit lately by selling stocks to foreigners. $736 billion last year, a record. The good news, according to Forbes, is that a plunge in stocks driven, for example, by disappointment in AI would effectively write down the IOUs the U.S. issued to foreigners to finance its deficits. It could also lower the dollar further, correcting those deficits. The bad news is the losses inflicted on foreign investors could spill over to bond and currency markets. Economists look back fondly at the 1985 Plaza Accord as economic coordination at its best. But it's worth remembering that inflationary forces originating with that accord helped cause the 1987 stock market crash. George.
0: Musk allies set for $68 billion win. It's written by Becky Peterson. SpaceX's initial public offering is set to make Elon Musk a trillionaire. The second biggest payday will go to the appropriately named Antonio Gracias, his close friend and longtime investor who made a career out of backing Musk. SpaceX stock is set to begin trading on Friday with Gracias and his firm, Valor Equity Partners, owning 6.7% of Class A shares, according to the company's IPO prospectus. The $68 billion stake makes Gracias the second largest SpaceX holder after Musk. Gracias, 55 years old, started Valor as a private equity firm mainly focused on distressed assets. He found success investing early in Tesla and SpaceX, and he has stayed close to Musk since. I've worked closely with Elon for over 20 years. His heart is pure, and his sole mission is to help humanity, Gracias wrote on X last year, after Musk stirred controversy with a salute at President Trump's inauguration. He has waited. It was a salute that looked a little bit like a Nazi salute. Trump's he has waded into the trenches with Musk, at times applying a hands-on private equity approach to solving operational bottlenecks at Trump's companies, including Tesla and Twitter, which Musk rebranded as X. Gracias joined the board of SpaceX in 2010, served on the Tesla board for 14 years, and in May joined the boards of Musk's Neuralink and the Boring Company, according to SpaceX's prospectus. A Doge volunteer. During Musk's time in Washington, D.C., Gracias volunteered with the Trump administration's Department of Government Efficiency effort. There, he led cost-cutting efforts at the Social Security Administration that have since drawn whistleblower complaints and scrutiny from Democratic lawmakers. Gracias, through a spokeswoman, declined to comment. Gracias and Musk's relationship goes beyond business. The two have partied together. The Wall Street Journal has reported that and have traveled together with their families to Jackson Hole, Wyoming, Spain, the Caribbean, and Africa, according to court documents. Gracias was a groomsman at the wedding of Musk's brother, Kimball, and he has personally lent Musk money, court records show. Gracias was born in Detroit to a Spanish mother and a father from Goa, India. He credits his mom with seeding his interest in investing. She helped him buy $300 in Apple shares when he was in middle school, working at the lingerie store that she owned in a mall. I just watched how she went through the world and how she cared about the people that came in, he said, in a March interview at a technology conference in Los Angeles. I learned that being a great entrepreneur, what it really means is that you care about the people that work for you and your impact on the community. Gracias attended the Georgetown University School of Foreign Service before getting a law degree from the University of Chicago. In 1995, while still in law school, he started his first firm, MG Capital, which acquired and ran distressed manufacturing companies, Sizzler to SpaceX. Around that time, Gracias met the investor David Sachs and eventually Musk. Sachs later became an executive at payments firm startup Confinity, which became PayPal. Gracias invested in the company. PayPal soon merged with a competing startup founded by Musk. eBay acquired PayPal for $1.5 billion in 2002, making millionaires of its young founders who became known as the PayPal Mafia. Steve.
1: And here's a couple short articles in the U.S. news section. Wholesale prices surged. Prices changed by American producers. Okay, let me start over here. Prices charged by American producers continue to push higher in May, the Labor Department said Thursday, making another month of elevated wholesale inflation. The producer price index rose by 1.1% last month, following an equal increase in April. Over the past 12 months, the PPI is up by 6.5%, the fastest wholesale inflation since 2022. Energy prices explained a good deal of the elevated trend, rising by more than 10% in May alone. But even excluding food, energy, and trade services categories, wholesale prices were up by 0.8%, a rapid one-month increase. Wednesday, consumer inflation report showed that while the Iran conflict has continued to push prices higher, some underlying inflation trends moderated in May. Still, consumer inflation remains above the Federal Reserve's target. Economists watch the PPI because a small portion of its data are combined with consumer inflation numbers to calculate the price index of personal consumption expenditures, the inflation metric that the Fed targets. The core version of the PCE inflation index, which excludes food and energy costs, increased 3.3% in the 12 months through April. And the second article, jobless claims rose last week. U.S. jobless claims rose last week, but the results still suggest a healthy labor market. The number of people who file for unemployment benefits rose to 229,000 in the week through June 6th, higher than the 225,000 reported a week earlier, the Labor Department said. Economists surveyed by the Wall Street Journal expected 220,000 new claims. Continuing claims, which scale with the total size of the unemployed population, was 1.8 million in the week through May 30th, versus a revised 1.77 million a week earlier. The data trail the initial claims data by a week. The results come after the U.S. added a seasonally adjusted 172,000 jobs in May. The labor market has now recorded its best three-month stretch in more than 2 years. George.
0: Nursing home stays often denied by big Medicare insurers. It's written by Anna Wild Matthews. If you're a senior, the Medicare plan you choose may have a major impact on whether you can get nursing home care when you need it. And a new federal investigation shows the largest insurers had some of the highest denial rates. Medicare insurers had widely varying rejection rates for patients seeking nursing home care stays, as well as for long-term care hospitals and inpatient rehabilitation facilities, according to two new reports from the Office of the Inspector General for the Department of Health and Human Services. The Medicare insurers with the biggest enrollments, United Health Group, CVS Health's Aetna, and Humana, were among the most likely to initially refuse access to the costly facilities. For those companies, denial rates hovered around 13% for the nursing home care, but they were far higher for patients trying to get into the other types of facilities. For long-term care hospitals, initial rejection rates were as high as 80%. The new investigation raised concerns that some patients may have been denied medically necessary care, said Rosemary Bartholomew, the lead author of the reports. Medicare typically covers a nursing home stay if patients still need high-level, skilled care after a hospital admission of 3 days or more. Insurers have long said that their pre-approval requirements aim to ensure that patients don't get unnecessary or harmful care. For seniors enrolled in traditional Medicare, instead of private Medicare Advantage plans, there is generally no need to get the same kind of pre-approval. The Centers for Medicare and Medicaid Services said it was committed to protecting Medicare enrollees' access to medically necessary care and ensuring insurers comply with coverage requirements. CVS Health's Aetna said that, quote, when combined with timely clinical information from our provider partners, prior authorization supports safe, effective, and affordable care. Other insurers had no immediate comment early Thursday morning. The two new reports from the Inspector General, which focused on data for June 2024 and included the 19 largest Medicare insurers, come while the industry is making public promises to cut back on and smooth prior authorizations for care, long a painful point for doctors and patients. The Inspector General also examined the role of contractors that insurers hire to review authorization requests. NaviHealth, owned by UnitedHealth and used by its insurance unit, had a relatively high denial rate of 14% for nursing home care. The investigators found that most people didn't appeal when insurers denied their doctor's request for access to a nursing home, specifically a skilled nursing facility, the type of nursing home care covered by Medicare. Bartholomew said that those who didn't appeal may have gotten a different, lower-cost type of care, like home health, but the investigation didn't focus on that. Appealing does appear to pay off. Of the 18% of patients who did appeal, nearly all of them were able to overturn the initial appeal, overturn the initial denial of skilled nursing care. Overall, there were far fewer requests for access to long-term care hospitals and inpatient rehab facilities, which are typically used for fragile patients who need even more high-level care than a nursing home can provide. Steve.
1: Well, you caught me.
0: I'm sorry.
1: You caught me a little off guard.
0: I can go a little further if you want.
1: George, I just have to get back on track here, and here we go. Cracker Barrel CEO's reversal saved job. Article by Heather Haddon. Last summer, Chief Executive Julie Fels Messina was trolled mercilessly as she pressed forward with a Cracker Barrel revamp, from remaking the folksy logo atop restaurants to pulling antique tchotchkes off the walls. Amid the criticism, she was subjected to remarks about her eyeglasses and comments about her woke attitude. She fielded unsolicited business advice from President Trump over the logo redesign and company management. An activist investor, Sardar Biglari, voted to remove her through a proxy battle. But on Tuesday, she delivered a new outlook so rosy that shares shot up as much as 35%. Messina survived by unceremoniously casting aside her original plans in the wake of a customer and social media revolt and focusing back on the brand's core consumers, a maneuver many CEOs struggle to pull off. What I've always admired about Julie is her grit and determination. I think people underestimate her, said Greg Creed, former Yum! Brand CEO, who led the fast food company's Taco Bell business while Messina worked as an executive there. Messina told investors Tuesday that her new strategy to bring the family dining chain back from huge losses in sales, profit, and the number of guests coming through its doors is working. Loyal customers have come back as the company refocused on dishing up its most diehard fans' favorite foods, deals, and nostalgia. The food is even more delicious. It's made the way that they remember, and the service is going to be out of this world, Messina said. One particular bright spot, merchandise commemorating the 250th birthday of America and other heritage items that flew off Cracker Barrel store shelves faster than expected, including U.S. Constitution t-shirts, flag pillows, and patriotic smock dresses. The return of nostalgic favorites like campfire meals and ham dinners are helping to woo back guests too, the company said. In addition to improved earnings for the past quarter, Cracker Barrel also boosted its expectations for sales and profit for the rest of the fiscal year. The stock zoomed closing up more than 22% at its highest price in September, when political attacks on the brand continue to rage. But Cracker Barrel isn't out of the woods yet. Restaurant customer traffic declined 6.7% from a year earlier in the 3 months through May 1st, an improvement from the previous quarter, but still a loss that executives are trying to reverse. Cracker Barrel's market capitalization is down around $550 million from last year's highs. While Messina made TV appearances and spoke at conferences before the controversy, she has been less visible this year, focusing on internal improvements and rejiggering plans. Her tone has also changed from renovate to preserve. We have been really clear. We put the remodel program on pause this year, given everything that's happened to us, Messina said during the call with investors. Instead of the Cracker Barrel pop-up it staged in Manhattan last year, the company is focused on promoting its brand at Speedway Motorsports races this summer. It is updating paint and bathrooms in Cracker Barrel restaurants, but has no immediate plans to resume the extensive store remodeling that sparked so much outcry. Many CEOs struggle to survive a controversy of Cracker Barrel size. Board members can get impatient, leading to a CEO's ouster. In 2024, for example, Starbucks removed its hand-picked CEO, who was contending with a unionization drive among baristas, along with a social media uproar over the brand after some workers and management comments about the Israel-Gaza conflict. When corporate boards are assessing current and future CEOs, increasingly they are looking for executives who can be agile in difficult situations, both internally and externally, said Seema Trija, global head of executive recruitment firm Spencer Stewart's hospitality and leisure practice. Leaders are no longer being judged in a vacuum, Trija said. It's around learning agility. Can a person take a hard signal and adjust? Recruited to Cracker Barrel in 2023, Messina set a multi-year brand update in motion. The goal was to modernize its stores, menu, and design to help bring new customers to the vintage chain. The company had seen some promising results from food updates and marketing tie-ins when, as part of a fall marketing campaign in 2025, it unveiled a new, simplified logo. But when launched more widely, the redesign plunged Cracker Barrel into a culture war-fueled battle, with critics accusing it of shunning its heritage and loyal diners. Some of the online pushback was ginned up by bots. Cracker Barrel should go back to the old logo, admit a mistake based on customers' response, the ultimate poll, and manage the company better than ever before, Trump wrote on social media in August, as the backlash reached a boiling point. Cracker Barrel in late August said it would return to its previous logo, featuring its old-timer icon and barrel. In early September, it suspended its restaurant redesign test. Still, the company's shares slid by more than a third by the fall from its late July high. Messina took action. She cut ties with the marketing firm behind the chain's rebranding campaign and revamped the company's leadership structure, bringing back a former vice president for menu strategy and elevating a veteran field operator to oversee store operations. In the company's kitchens, workers returned to traditional kettle cooking for sides like green beans and stopped freezing biscuits in batches. The company has trimmed its cost, laid off corporate staff, and pulled back on big marketing spending. At the store level, some workers said the company has pushed them to sell more popular retail items like squeezy children's toys, along with drinks and take-home meals. Restaurant teams and executives are focused and hustling, Messina said, but Cracker Barrel's recovery remains fragile. The company warned that its sales could be affected by rising gasoline prices and lower-income consumers further tightening their belts and eating out less. George.
0: Thanks, Steve. Texas ranchers take on once vanquished cattle killer. It's run by Amira McKee. Texas rancher Stephen Dybel spent 18 months tracking a deadly, long-eradicated parasite as it inched its way back toward the U.S. border. When the flesh-eating New World screwworm, that's its name, struck Texas cattle last week, the fifth-generation cattleman was ready for action. On his cow-calf operation in the state's southeastern plains, Diebel is already limiting every opportunity for the pest infest his herd. The U.S. is waging a campaign against the parasitic fly, and Diebel is among the tens of thousands of Texas ranchers who have been thrust to the front lines. Ranchers are using drones to monitor herds, stepping up use of insecticides and flagging potential cases to state authorities to stop the advance of a deadly pest that was eradicated from American soil 60 years ago. If not contained, the parasite could saddle Texas ranchers with more than $700 million in losses a year, largely from livestock deaths. According to U.S. Department of Agriculture estimates, the economic impact could be even larger. The timing couldn't be worse. Drought and tight cattle supplies are squeezing American beef production and inflating prices in the grocery aisle. The threat of shrinking the cattle supply further could delay ranchers' ability to rebuild herds and eventually leave the market more reliant on imports. The New World screwworm is a fly that lays hundreds of eggs in the open wounds of warm-blooded animals, even those as small as a tick bite. The larvae use their screw-like spines to burrow into and feed on tissue, often resulting in an infection that can kill an animal in weeks. Freddie Nieto, a fourth-generation cattleman on a ranch near the Rio Grande, hasn't seen the infamous screwworm for himself. His 80-year-old father, Lupe Nieto, is all too familiar with the parasite. In the 1960s and 70s, he would be up before sun to pack a thermos of coffee and a camp lunch in one saddlebag and an acrid, tar-like screwworm killer in the other. Cowboys would scrape the wriggling larva from wounds on cattle and smear the now-banned paste over top. Back then, they had 30 cowboys who rode every day, 7 days a week, doctoring cattle. "I've got five," Nieto said. Today, the ranch cowboys can only examine each herd every other day, and that is with employees like equipment operators and fence crews handling some of their daily chores. The ranch uses drones to monitor the cattle for unusual behavior, like isolating themselves, which might signal an infestation. If the outbreak continues to spread, he expects to hire more cowboys to keep watch over herds. But that will also bring additional operating expenses. Insufficient staffing is among the biggest obstacles facing screwworm management, Diebel said. "Certainly, we don't have the labor force that we did back in the 60s and 70s, said Diebel, who also serves as president of the Texas and Southwestern Cattle Raisers Association. Steve.
1: And from the Herd in the Street section of today's Wall Street Journal comes this article. How wild the market's bet on AI really is. Initial public offerings of AI giants were seen by many investors as a can't-miss opportunity. But it's little wonder markets are getting cold feet. They look like extreme long shots when you apply a common-sense statistical test to them. So do many stocks that are already listed. The usual retort in a bull market for the new thing is that skeptics don't get it. Yet a time traveler dropped into the peak of the dot-com bubble wouldn't have had to know anything about the transformative technology. They would only need to have studied stock market history to guess that a few of the era's high flyers might be worth owning, but almost certainly not most of them. Say it was a hot spring in New York, and you wanted to place a bet on Poly Market about the temperature reaching 100 degrees in Central Park this month. The first thing that you would do is look up climate records and note it hasn't happened for 60 years. The mercury has hit triple digits just three times, or on 0.06% of June days since 1869. Even with a nod to global warming, you wouldn't, or at least you shouldn't, give it much higher chances. A smart report by Morgan Stanley Investment Management's Michael Mobusin and Dan Callahan, Bays and Base Rates, focuses a similar lens on AI. Making a return on the vast sums being invested, which already exceed the railroad or internet booms, assume sales growth unlike anything in history. OpenAI's projection last year on its revenue would rise to $145 billion by 2029, required compound annual growth of 108% for 5 years. That has never happened before, based on a sample of almost 19,000 large companies, according to the authors. They admit that base rates can change as the world changes. If you set a lower bar, then the chances of clearing it rise. Palantir, Broadcom, Nvidia, Intel, and Alphabet were among nearly 70 U.S.-listed companies that fetched a multiple of at least 10 times trailing revenue at the start of this week. That isn't an insurmountable hurdle, but it's trickier if you're counting on them beating the market as a group. History says you probably have to pick the right stocks. Asset manager GMO noted at the end of last year that a higher share of the U.S. market fetched above the 10 times threshold than at a peak of the tech bubble. Earlier, they looked at the performance of stocks trading above the threshold across 40 years. Buying just that group would have left an investor with 80% less money than the S&P 500 index fund, taking inflation into account. The higher the multiple, the bolder the bet. The next IPO up, SpaceX, already priced at shares at 92 times sales. Are you feeling lucky, George?
0: Are you asking me, or is that a rhetorical question?
1: Rhetorical.
0: Well, probably a companion to that, the article you just read. BlackRock orders up $5 billion of SpaceX. Other large asset managers make similar eye-popping requests for shares. It's written by Corey Drybush and Jack Pitcher. Elon Musk's SpaceX is preparing to stage the largest public offering ever, selling $75 billion worth of shares in one fell swoop. Investors are showing up. BlackRock put in an order to buy at least $5 billion worth of SpaceX shares, according to people familiar with the matter, and other large asset managers submitted similarly large orders. While such firms often buy big stakes in IPOs, orders of this size are multiples of those seen in traditional offerings. To put it in context, the largest IPO of the year ahead of SpaceX was chipmaker Cerebras, which raised $5.55 billion total in its offering. On Thursday afternoon, SpaceX disclosed that it had sold all 555,555,555 shares it made available for its IPO at $135 a piece, giving it a valuation of around $1.77 trillion. Individual investors alone requested over $70 billion worth of SpaceX shares, the people familiar with the matter said. The company also received orders from sovereign wealth funds and family offices, including an over $1 billion request from a single family office investor, the people said. Investors in IPOs typically submit orders above what they hope to receive, knowing in a high-demand offering they are unlikely to get their full requests. Facebook's order book closed Wednesday, and its bankers are deciding how to allocate the shares ahead of a planned listing on Friday, today. Musk has made clear from the beginning that he hopes to allocate a larger-than-normal portion, possibly as much as 30% or so, to individual investors. Bloomberg earlier reported the size of individuals' requests. The fervent demand comes despite Musk's unconventional approach to the offering and a flurry of events that would complicate a typical IPO. Steve.
1: And this is the review in the Outlook column. It appears in the opinion pages of today's Wall Street Journal. Is that all from the GOP Congress? The midterm elections are about 150 days away, and the Republicans are already behaving like a governing coalition in twilight. The question is whether the GOP will exploit the coming weeks to pass accomplishments they can sell to voters, especially the president's request for U.S. military preparedness. The House and Senate are celebrating passage this week of a $70 billion immigration enforcement after President Trump nearly derailed that train with his anti-weaponization fund. Congress tried and failed on Thursday to renew the crucial intelligence-gathering tool known as Section 702. But is that it from the GOP? I think it's safe to conclude here there will not be another reconciliation bill, GOP Senator Mitch McConnell said this week, and Maine Senator Susan Collins agreed. As appropriators, they have some sway. But why the premature surrender? Republicans would be crazy to squander the powerful tool of budget reconciliation that lets a tax and spending bill pass with 51 votes in the Senate. The GOP is likely to lose the House in November, and the Senate may also be gone. Meanwhile, Democrats are blocking anything that isn't a progressive victory. Another reconciliation bill may be the last Republican opening to accomplish anything consequential for years. It's now or nothing, including for Mr. Trump. The obvious anchor for a reconciliation bill is Mr. Trump's defense money, if the president will fight for it. He's proposed a $1.5 trillion Pentagon budget that is appropriate for the world's cascading threats, but some $350 billion isn't in the regular appropriation and assumes reconciliation. Approve of the president's strategy in Iran or not, huge numbers of Tomahawk missiles and air defense interceptors were spent protecting the lives of American troops in combat. The stocks need refilling. Some 727 of the U.S. Navy's 785 requested Tomahawks are penciled into a reconciliation bill. Ditto for much-needed drone dominance initiative to confront changes in modern warfare. We need the whole bill, Acting Secretary Hung Chau said of the $1.5 trillion proposal. We need unmanned systems. We need submarines. We need ships. We need auxiliary ships. We also need quality of life for our sailors and Marines. Ideally, Congress would fund the U.S. military through regular appropriations that give the services and weapons makers predictable and stable funding. But Democrats would extract an enormous price for 60 votes, and they may not even allow that to deny Republicans another achievement before the election. There are other good ideas for the reconciliation bill. Voters are suddenly awake to the fraud throughout the U.S. welfare system and student loans. The field is rich for saving money. Why not end broad-based categorical eligibility that lets people cross-qualify for programs without enough scrutiny? Or as Advancing American Freedom suggests, why not trim Medicaid money to states that don't police high error rates? Both would build on the GOP work requirement and welfare now taking effect. Republicans could also do more than replay the first Trump tax cuts. One worthy idea is expanding access and contribution limits for health savings accounts. They could also index the capital gains tax for inflation, a matter of fairness after the Biden inflation. If that's too ambitious, they could raise or eliminate the cap on capital gains exceptions on the sale of a primary residence, plus indexing it for inflation. The $500,000 exemption limit for joint filers is far too small given the inflated appreciation of recent years. The cap reduces the supply of housing on the market as people decide they'd rather stay put than sell and pay a giant tax. Republicans in close races will balk at another tough vote, and there's risk the project collapses amid narrow majorities. But members in marginal districts are in trouble no matter what they do between now and Election Day. They need more accomplishments to talk about. And pounding the table about Save America Act on voting rules that can pass doesn't count. The glue that can hold together Reconciliation 3.0 is the U.S. military money. The president will try to shrug off any GOP loss in November as someone else's fault. But on the line is his legacy, and whether he left the U.S. better off to deter China and Russia or merely talked about it. George.
0: Dana to combine with Eaton Unit in a $5 billion deal, driven by Connor Hart. Dana said it would combine with Eaton's mobility business in a $5.1 billion deal, aiming to create a more comprehensive supplier serving commercial and light vehicle markets. Companies on Thursday said Eaton shareholders would own at least 50.1% of the combined company at closing, with Dana shareholders set to own 49.9%. Under the deal's terms, Eaton would receive a cash distribution of roughly $1.1 billion, subject to adjustments. The combination would integrate Dana's powertrain, thermal, and sealing technologies with Eaton Mobility's commercial vehicle transmissions, engine and emissions products, and advanced electrification capabilities, forming a company with approximately $11 billion in sales. Dana expects the transition will deliver $250 million in annual run rate savings within 2 years of closing. Steve.
1: The investors at core of mega IPOs, article by Nate Ratner and Celia Bernhardt. More than 700 unique investors have stakes in three of the world's most valuable private companies: Rocket maker SpaceX, and AI builders OpenAI and Anthropic. That shows just how widely held these companies have become in the run-up to their IPOs. Not surprisingly, the majority of these investors are venture capital firms that invest in tech startups. That group includes Silicon Valley titans Andreessen Horowitz, Peter Thiel's Founders Fund, and Joshua Kushner's Thrive Capital, as well as many smaller players. More than 40, however, are family offices that manage fortunes for wealthy clans and individuals. These include a Beverly Hills venture firm linked to the Kardashian family, an early Qualcomm investor, and a Chicago area investment firm of Alec Litowitz, the founder of hedge fund Magnetar. Corporate investors are also in the mix, sometimes to hedge their bets or fund their customers. Tech giants Amazon and Nvidia have committed tens of billions to AI rivals. Anthropic and OpenAI, Amazon has invested $33 billion so far in the two, a spokeswoman said. At the center of this activity are more than 30 firms, including Sequoia Capital, investments firms Chotu, and family offices that have invested in all three companies. While some have invested directly, others have obtained stakes through special purpose vehicles. Sequoia Capital, one of the oldest and biggest VC firms, is famous for early investment in Apple and Google. It was an early investor in SpaceX and OpenAI backing before the launch of ChatGPT in 2022. ARK Ventures, which was launched by ETF investor Kathy Wood in 2022, was a later stage investor in these companies. Lakeside Capital is the private investment office of Trevor Palladino, a Tampa, Florida entrepreneur who made a fortune on sports memorabilia. Palladino said he invested indirectly through special purpose vehicles. BFA Global Investors is an investment manager set up in 2019 to help family offices and other clients in Australia and Asia invest in U.S. private companies. George.
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1: Hello, this is Jean at the Talking Information Center reading the Washington Post for Friday, June 12, 2026. House votes against extending controversial wiretapping law set to lapse Friday. By Noah Robertson and Mariana Alfaro. The House of Representatives on Thursday rejected a last-minute attempt to extend a controversial warrantless surveillance law as Democrats protested President Donald Trump's decision to temporarily place Bill Pulte, a mortgage agency director and MAGA loyalist, atop the U.S. intelligence community. The vote failed 218 to 198, with 19 Republicans joining nearly all Democrats in opposing the bill. It would have required a two-thirds majority to advance under the parliamentary tool House Speaker Mike Johnson, Republican of Louisiana, used to quickly bring the legislation to the floor. The result all but ensures that Section 702 of the Foreign Intelligence Surveillance Act, a post-9/11 spy tool that both parties have argued is critical to U.S. national security, will lapse for the first time. Republicans said the FISA lapse endangers national security, but Democrats argued Pulte's appointment as acting head of U.S. intelligence was a bigger danger to American safety. A few hours after the failed vote, Trump nominated former Securities and Exchange Commission Chair Jay Clayton to be the next full-time Director of National Intelligence, a posting that would require Senate confirmation. It was not immediately clear whether Clayton's nomination would change congressional calculations for the renewal of FISA. Democratic leaders continued to signal Thursday afternoon that they would oppose the program if Pulte stepped into the role, even temporarily. House members left Washington for a week-long recess before Trump announced his nomination of Clayton. Section 702 is due to expire Friday at midnight. As they prepared to leave Washington on Thursday, lawmakers sought to blame the other side for the stunning failure to reach a deal. House Majority Leader Steve Scalise, Republican of Louisiana, criticized Senate Democrats for blocking FISA, saying the upper chamber should have advanced a House-passed bill to fully reauthorize FISA in April. Instead, the Senate approved a short-term measure that the House adopted and which expires Friday. The Senate had signaled that the House bill passed in April stood no chance of clearing the chamber's 60-vote threshold. The Democrats in the Senate have made a really bad and dangerous decision to block the national security apparatus of our country, and it's a dangerous move, and at some point they're going to have to get back to caring about this country, Scalise said. Johnson visited the White House multiple times this week for direct talks with Trump, who later called on Congress to extend the program by a few weeks to allow time for further negotiations. The House went on a week-long recess after finalizing the failed FISA vote. When reporters asked Johnson if he would call the chamber back into Washington if a deal is reached in the Senate, he said, "What would be the point?" Lawmakers had already passed multiple stopgap measures this year ahead of previous deadlines to renew Section 702. But Democrats have balked at any further extension with the appointment of Pulte, who has no national security experience, as the acting director of national intelligence. Senator Mark R. Warner of Virginia, the top Democrat on the Senate Intelligence Committee, who has long supported the program, told reporters Thursday that inserting Pulte was an outright insult to the intelligence community. There have been a half dozen exit ramps for the White House on this problem, Warner told reporters Thursday. They have chosen not to take them, even, I think, at the request of my Republican Senate and House friends, and frankly, people in the administration. The position, America's top intelligence post, requires a background in national security by law, and Democrats have argued that placing Pulte in the role, even temporarily, is both dangerous and illegal. Some Republicans have also questioned his qualifications, but mostly have argued that Section 702 is too critical to risk allowing it to lapse. Representative Brian Mast, Republican of Florida, chairman of the House Foreign Affairs Committee, said there are problems with FISA going dark because it provides a tremendous amount of intelligence and the lapse in authorization will affect the U.S. ability to surveil foreign adversaries. But House Minority Leader Hakeem Jeffries, Democrat of New York, said Democrats believe the larger risk to national security is having Pulte as intelligence czar. There is bipartisan opposition to temporarily extending surveillance authority and putting it in the hands of Donald Trump, Kash Patel, and Bill Pulte, Jeffries told reporters. Patel is the FBI director. Jeffries pointed out that 19 House Republicans voted against the temporary extension of surveillance authority in the absence of meaningful reforms to protect the privacy and civil liberties of the American people. On the broader risk of tools lapsing, Jeffries said, "We're going to have to cross that bridge when we get to it. I trust our national security professionals to continue to do all they can to protect the safety, well-being, and national security interests of the American people," he said. Trump has signaled Pulte's appointment is not permanent and that his primary task would be to make drastic cuts at the Office of the Director of National Intelligence, but has refused to walk back the decision. Section 702 allows the U.S. intelligence community to gather the calls, texts, and emails from American telecommunications firms of foreigners living abroad and suspected of posing a threat. On occasion, that warrantless collection can sweep up data on American citizens in communication with those foreigners, which has concerned privacy advocates and civil libertarians on both sides. The administration has said the program is essential to keeping U.S. citizens safe, from thwarting terrorist attacks to helping enable hostage rescues. Lawmakers from both parties have said the surveillance tool supplies about 60% of the information included in the president's daily intelligence brief. Some lawmakers have called for the government to obtain a warrant before using the tool in cases that may involve U.S. citizens, a step the administration and some other lawmakers have said would encumber the speedy collection of intelligence. The far-right House Freedom Caucus has already blocked multiple attempts to reauthorize Section 702 this year. Last week, a group of right-wing Republicans helped vote down a bid to advance the program in the Senate. Some Democratic members of the party focused on national security have assisted in negotiations throughout the year, including by making the case to others in their party that Section 702 was vital. In recent weeks, it appeared that Senate lawmakers were close to a deal that would renew the law, but Pulte's appointment tanked any agreement. There is a path to reauthorizing FISA, but it will require enacting meaningful reforms. We oppose this bill to kick the can further down the road. The House Democratic leadership, including Representative Jim Hines of Connecticut, the top Democrat on the Intelligence Committee, wrote in a statement ahead of the Thursday vote. A court that governs FISA has ruled that Section 702 can continue into early next year, even if Congress doesn't vote to renew the law. It remains unclear, though, whether telecommunications firms that supply the information under the current program will continue doing so or stop complying for fear they could face lawsuits without ongoing authorization from Congress. Trump says he has canceled plans to strike Iran, claiming deal is near. By Victoria Craw, Siam Shamalak, and Dan Diamond. President Donald Trump said Thursday that he had canceled scheduled attacks on Iran after progress on a potential peace deal, his latest reversal in a months-long pattern of threatening attacks and walking them back. Speaking in the Oval Office, Trump asserted that an agreement to end hostilities would be signed maybe by this weekend, after which the United States would immediately lift its naval blockade of the country. The deal would bar Iran from obtaining nuclear weapons, Trump said, an objective he has named as key in deciding to strike the country. Trump asserted that Iran's leaders had signed off on the agreement, but Iranian Foreign Ministry spokesman Esmail Baqeh said it would not move from its red lines. Iran has not yet reached a final conclusion on the agreement, he said in comments reported by state media. Pressed by reporters on whether an agreement was truly close after weeks of false starts, Trump said Iran's current leaders were much more rational than their predecessors and were worn out by the U.S. military's attacks. We knocked out the first team of leadership, Trump said. The second team of leadership, this is a different group. It's a different level, and I think it's, frankly, a smarter level. The White House declined to offer further details about the potential agreement. The president has asserted for weeks that a deal is close, even as he has issued new threats to attack Iran. Trump had earlier Thursday announced another round of planned retaliatory strikes after Iran launched waves of attacks against U.S. bases across the Middle East. U.S. forces will hit Iran very hard tonight, Trump had posted on Truth Social, raising fears that the escalating exchange would renew combat in the region. He also said the U.S. would seek to control the country's oil and gas facilities without offering specifics of how that might be carried out. At some point in the not-too-distant future, we will be taking Karg Island and other oil infrastructure points and assume total control of their oil and gas markets, much like we have with Venezuela, Trump wrote. The president later wrote on the platform that discussions and final points with Iran had been brought to the highest level of Iranian leadership and approved, and he called off the attack. Asked in the Oval Office whether the deal was a final agreement, Trump said that it was a very strong memorandum of understanding that is a little conceptual, and that its provisions were supported by other nations. An Iranian official briefed on the talks, speaking on the condition of anonymity, because

previously been the subject of speculation about a potential ground invasion, which could provide control over a critical Iranian asset, but leave U.S. troops vulnerable to attack, the Washington Post reported. Shortly after his post on social media, Trump told Fox News that his preference has always been to take Karg Island, but that he was unsure if America has the stomach for it. "You'd make a fortune, but I don't know that America has the stomach. I think they'd like to see us come home," he said, in an apparent acknowledgement of the deep unpopularity of a war that has led to a spike in energy prices around the world. The president's reversal Thursday again jolted markets. Oil futures dropped 3-4% after his post calling off the planned strikes. Later in the afternoon, prices rose, then fell again after Trump said the countries were on the verge of signing an agreement. The president's comments came after a new round of bombing ratcheted up what was already the hottest week of combat operations since the U.S. and Iran agreed to a tentative ceasefire in April, and raised further questions about Trump's repeated assertions that an overarching deal to end the war is close at hand. An escalatory spiral started over the weekend after Israel carried out an airstrike Sunday in southern Beirut, targeting the Iran-backed militant group Hezbollah. That was followed by the first direct attacks between Iran and Israel since April, with the two nations trading volleys of missiles until Trump demanded a halt. But after Iran downed a U.S. Army Apache helicopter in the Strait of Hormuz Monday, the president quickly ordered retaliatory strikes, further imperiling the ceasefire and the start-and-stop negotiations. Trump on Wednesday voiced frustration over the inability to clinch a deal. "Iran is all talk and no action," he posted on social media. "They've taken too long to negotiate a deal that would have been great for them. Now they will have to pay the price." Later that day, U.S. Central Command said it hit communication systems and air defense sites across Iran. "The strikes are in response to Iran's unwarranted and continued aggression. U.S. forces remain vigilant, lethal, and ready," it said. Iran's Thursday attacks targeted 5 sites in Kuwait, Bahrain, and Jordan, according to Iranian state media. The Ali al-Salem and Ahmad al-Jaber air bases in Kuwait, the U.S. 5th Fleet headquarters and Sheikh Isa Air Base in Bahrain, and the Mowaf al-Salti base in Jordan. Iran's foreign ministry said that the U.S. strikes have rendered the April ceasefire effectively meaningless and that it remains determined to target the source of the attacks. The U.S. military did not immediately confirm the attacks on its assets in the region Thursday, but the U.S. Embassy in Jordan issued a security alert based on reports of missiles, rockets, and drones in Jordanian airspace. Jordan's armed forces intercepted 20 missiles launched from Iran, the country's news agency reported Thursday. Authorities in Kuwait temporarily closed its airspace and said air defense systems were working to intercept hostile targets. Bahrain's defense ministry said it intercepted missile and drone attacks, and its interior ministry urged citizens to take shelter, saying an 11-year-old girl was injured by falling debris from drone interceptions. The office of Israeli Prime Minister Benjamin Netanyahu on Thursday issued a statement noting that while Israel is not a party to the proposed Memorandum of Understanding, Netanyahu welcomed President Trump's commitment that the final agreement at the conclusion of the negotiations will include the removal of enriched material, the dismantling of enrichment infrastructure, the limitation of missile production, and the cessation of Iran's support for its terrorist proxies in the region. The fresh wave of fighting this week has raised fears of a return to widespread regional war, with world leaders calling for the increasingly strained ceasefire, technically still in effect, to be heeded. UN Secretary General Antonio Guterres said the consequences of further deterioration go far beyond the Middle East and called for a diplomatic settlement. "The ceasefire is more like a lesser fire,
We should not minimize the risks of lesser fire becoming full fire, he said.

0: No more attacks, no more excuses, he said. Qatar's foreign ministry condemned the resurgence of Iranian strikes in a statement Thursday, calling for the region to be spared the consequences of these unjustified attacks and for stability to be restored. In a sign of the war's widening regional implications, CENTCOM said Thursday that it had fired missiles into the Jalvir tanker in the Gulf of Oman, the third commercial ship to be disabled by U.S. forces this week. The U.S. military had also struck the Palau-flagged vessels Setebelo and Maravex, CENTCOM said, accusing them of violating a U.S. blockade of Iranian ports that has been in effect since April. India's shipping minister, Sarbananda Sonowal, said three Indian nationals were killed on the Setebelo in an incident he described as deeply unfortunate in a post on X. This is a profound loss to our maritime family, he said. Rantir Jaiswal, a spokesman for India's external affairs ministry, said the government had summoned the U.S. charge d'affaires over the Setebelo incident and called for a diplomatic end to the conflict and restoration of stability. The continuing attacks on shipping in the region are deeply worrisome and are a direct result of the ongoing conflict in the region, he said in a Thursday news conference. The recent escalations threaten to upend lengthy negotiations between the U.S. and Iran to secure a lasting peace deal, talks that Trump said this week were in the final throes. Defense Secretary Pete Hegseth, speaking at U.S. Central Command headquarters on Wednesday afternoon, said U.S. strikes would enhance our military interests and also enhance our diplomatic position against Iran. If we need to negotiate with bombs, we'll negotiate with bombs, and we're very good at it, he said. The impact of Iran strikes on U.S. military targets Thursday remained unclear. A U.S. official said Iran's assault a day earlier caused no significant damage or harm to U.S. personnel. Nearly all missiles and drones were intercepted or failed to reach their intended targets, the official said, speaking on the condition of anonymity because they were not authorized to speak to the press. Iranian state media reported Wednesday that two desalination plants and a water tank serving the southern city of Sirik were destroyed during the U.S. attack, leaving 20,000 people without access to water during extreme heat. The strike has not been confirmed by U.S. authorities, but a legal expert said it raises questions about whether targeting civilian facilities is a military objective. Elon Musk is the world's first trillionaire on paper, thanks to the SpaceX IPO. By Shira Ovide and Faiz Siddiqui. Welcome to history's first trillionaire. Sort of. Elon Musk's SpaceX, a rocket, satellite internet, and artificial intelligence company that's bleeding cash and has puny sales compared to established technology giants, announced Thursday the price for its initial public offering of $135 per share. The step sets up a blockbuster IPO that ranks as the largest in history at about $75 billion. Musk was already the richest person in the world, according to lists from Bloomberg and Forbes. He's also in line to receive a $1 trillion pay package if he hits certain milestones at the automaker Tesla. But the SpaceX IPO pushes him into trillionaire status, depending on how you count his wealth. According to SpaceX's disclosures, Musk holds roughly half of the company's stock, including shares that he might earn far in the future, tied to accomplishments such as shooting computer data centers into space and creating a human settlement on Mars. Those Musk shares in SpaceX are worth about $867 billion at Thursday's IPO price. Combined with the chunk of the automaker Tesla that also belongs to Musk, his stock in the two companies is valued at more than $1.1 trillion combined, according to Washington Post calculations from SpaceX and Tesla securities filings. As with nearly everything about Musk, his trillionaire status requires explanation. SpaceX has granted big slugs of company stock that only pay off if he drives his company's value to monumental heights, and if SpaceX achieves Musk's goal of establishing a populated human colony on Mars. Excluding those shares, Musk is just shy of trillionaire status for now. But based on SpaceX's report of Musk's holdings, the value of his Tesla and SpaceX stock holdings are more than 10 times the net worth of Bill Gates, the Microsoft co-founder, according to the Bloomberg Billionaires Index. Musk is now worth about as much as the world's next four richest people combined: Google founders Larry Page and Sergey Brin, Jeff Bezos, Amazon's founder and executive chairman, who also owns The Post, and Larry Ellison, founder of business software titan Oracle. SpaceX disclosed substantial losses in the run-up to the IPO, including $13 billion since the beginning of 2023, primarily driven by artificial intelligence bets. Most of Musk's compensation from his companies does not derive from a traditional salary. Instead, he is paid through stock packages tied to ambitious goals, such as delivering 1 million humanoid robots at Tesla that can far surpass what comparable executives make. SpaceX's stock will be available Friday for members of the public to freely buy and sell. If SpaceX's stock price goes up to $140 on Friday, Musk will be a paper trillionaire, even excluding the stock tied to Mars and space data centers. The midlife habits that could make or break your brain health long term, by Ariana Onjung Cha. Neuroscientist Mia Kivipelto's life's work has been about preventing dementia. Now, at 52, she has begun thinking more about her own vulnerability. "Midlife is the time," said Kivipelto, a neuroscientist who recently joined the Yale School of Nursing as the inaugural director of its Center for Aging Well in New Haven, Connecticut. "It's the last best chance to lower risk." The idea that dementia prevention may hinge on what people do in their mid-30s to their 60s is rapidly reshaping the field. Scientists increasingly believe the disease is driven not only by changes in the aging brain, but also by years of metabolic stress, inflammation, and vascular damage accumulating across the body. Many researchers now think the biological process that leads to dementia begins 15 to 20 years before the first memory problems emerge. By the time symptoms become noticeable, the disease likely will already be well established. Neuroscientists now see midlife as a critical window when the brain becomes especially vulnerable to aging, but also more responsive to intervention. The implications are profound. The ordinary habits of middle age may matter far more than scientists once realized, and cognitive decline may not be inevitable. Last year, a large study in JAMA Network Open found that people who remained physically active during midlife had a 40 to 45% lower risk of dementia later in life. A meta-analysis of more than 3 million people published in April in PLOS One found that the greatest reductions in dementia risk came from how people behaved in midlife and were associated with 7 to 8 hours of sleep, at least 150 minutes of aerobic activity a week, and fewer than 8 sedentary hours a day. Taken together, the findings suggest a new pathway for addressing a growing societal problem. More than 57 million people worldwide are living with dementia, and researchers predict that number will nearly triple to more than 150 million by 2050, according to estimates published in The Lancet. Scientists now estimate that roughly 45% of cases could potentially be delayed or prevented through changes to modifiable risk factors. The younger you are, the greater the bang for the buck in terms of these behaviors and lowering your risk, said Akinkole Oyesomefun, a research associate at York University in Toronto and co-author of the PLOS-1 study. Researchers stress, however, that the message is not that prevention ends after people turn 70. While the evidence suggests the greatest benefits may come from changes made in midlife, studies also indicate that exercise, sleep, social engagement, and other healthy habits can help support brain health well into a person's 70s and 80s. For much of the 20th century, scientists thought brain development followed a relatively fixed arc: rapid growth in childhood, stability in adulthood, and gradual decline with age. The adult brain was seen as largely static, with limited ability to reorganize itself later in life. But in a 2024 Stanford University study, researchers found large shifts in proteins linked to metabolism, immune function, and cardiovascular health clustered around the mid-40s and early 60s. Because these systems help regulate blood flow, inflammation, and energy supply to the brain, changes in them can also influence cognitive function and overall brain health as people age. In November, a different research team found four pivot points in brain changes, including at ages 32 and 66. That means the last big bursts of brain growth may end as middle age closes, researchers say, and that habits like poor sleep, inactivity, and chronic stress may already be taking a toll. Ahmad Hariri, a professor of psychology and neuroscience at Duke University, said that idea really hit home in the past year with the overwhelmingly disappointing results of several treatments for Alzheimer's in older adults, including GLP-1s and some drugs targeting the amyloids or plaques that accumulate in the brain. It seems if you wait until later life to intervene, it's too late. The damage that has been done is really irreversible, he said. That kind of naturally shifts the timeline back to midlife. Hariri believes future brain scans and blood tests will identify people whose brains are aging unusually quickly. The goal, he said, is not simply to predict decline, but to change course while there is still time. For example, if someone who is 54, Hariri's age, learns their brain is aging faster than most people their age, it could serve as a powerful wake-up call, he said. By sharing with people that their biological aging is in the 80th or 90th percentile, he said, that could then be a strong motivation for that patient to dig in and commit to these lifestyle changes. So, what could a prescription for healthier brain aging look like? Three factors, diet, exercise, and sleep, have arguably drawn the most attention in recent years. Last year, a 30-year study involving 100,000 people found that adults who stick to diets rich in plant-based foods and eat fewer ultra-processed foods during their 40s, 50s, and 60s not only have a higher likelihood of reaching their 70th birthday free of major chronic disease, but also still performing normally on cognitive tests and without depression. Exercise, brain imaging research suggests, may help preserve regions involved in memory and executive function, slowing some forms of age-related shrinkage. Increasingly, scientists describe exercise not simply as healthy behavior, but also as a form of neurological maintenance. Scientists believe sleep in midlife may shape how effectively the brain clears away waste proteins associated with Alzheimer's disease. During deep sleep, the brain undergoes a kind of nightly cleaning process. Chronic sleep disruption, researchers suspect, may impair that process years before cognitive symptoms emerge. Yet those physical factors are only part of the equation. Scientists increasingly believe the brain flourishes when it is pushed to learn, adapt, and explore new experiences. The finding aligns with the theory of cognitive reserve, the idea that mental stimulation helps the brain build resilience against age-related decline by strengthening alternative neural connections. Learning a language, mastering an instrument, or taking up an unfamiliar hobby, especially one that's creative, may help build resilience over decades. In fact, a study published in the March issue of Neurology found people who had the highest levels of what researchers called cognitive enrichment, engaging in activities like reading and writing or visiting museums, developed Alzheimer's 5 years later than those with lower scores. This means the brain may also be less resilient when people age alone. Conversations, friendships, and group activities place constant demands on memory, attention, emotional processing, and language, a kind of full brain exercise that cannot happen in isolation. Perhaps most encouraging, many of the factors linked to dementia can be lessened. A landmark 2024 report by the Lancet Commission, a major international panel of scientists and public health experts that reviewed evidence on dementia prevention, treatment, and care, identified 14 modifiable risk factors across a person's life and highlighted 10 as important to midlife. Some factors pose a larger risk than others. The Lancet Commission estimated that high LDL cholesterol and hearing loss, which forces the brain to work harder to decode sound and can lead to social withdrawal and isolation, each account for roughly 7% of dementia cases worldwide, while depression and traumatic brain injury each account for about 3%. Physical inactivity, diabetes, smoking, and hypertension were each linked to about 2% of cases, with obesity and excessive alcohol use contributing an estimated 1%. Kibi Pelto first became interested in dementia research after watching her grandmother experience it. As a teenager, she noticed her grandmother, who lived with the family, had begun hiding objects and forgetting things. When Kibi Pelto entered the field about 30 years ago, she said, few researchers believed health factors elsewhere in the body could influence dementia risk. One of her earliest papers, published in 2001 in the BMJ, formerly the British Medical Journal, linked high blood pressure and cholesterol to Alzheimer's risk later in life. Multiple journals initially rejected it. There was a lot of skepticism at that time, she said, but she was right. Kivi Pelto became widely known for leading the Finnish Geriatric Intervention Study to Prevent Cognitive Impairment and Disability, or FINGER, trial. It was one of the first large studies to show that a combination of exercise, healthier diet, cognitive training, and cardiovascular monitoring could help preserve cognitive function in older adults at elevated risk for dementia. Now she tries to apply the research to her own life. She stays physically active with her two teenage sons, 16 and 14. The family often plays tennis together. She travels frequently to medical conferences, which she said provides social stimulation and connection. But she admits there are areas where she could improve. To be honest, sleep and relaxation may not be as good always with the traveling, adding that when it comes to sleeping, a recent study found 6.4 to 7.8 hours of sleep a night may be the sweet spot. That part I should improve. Another goal is learning something entirely new, possibly scuba diving, which the rest of her family has already done. I want to start a new hobby, but it's not easy to do, she said. Sometimes when you are 50 plus, it's easy to get stuck doing old things. El Niño is officially here, bringing domino weather effects across the planet. By Matthew Capucci and Ben Knoll. El Niño is here, according to the National Oceanic and Atmospheric Administration. The agency issued an El Niño advisory on Thursday morning, signifying that Earth has crossed a key threshold into El Niño territory. A chain reaction process in the atmosphere is underway and will influence global weather patterns in the months ahead. While El Niño begins as a warming of water temperatures in the eastern tropical Pacific, there are domino effects globally. And this installment of El Niño looks to be particularly intense and could develop into a highly anticipated super El Niño. There is a 63% chance of a very strong El Niño during November to January, that would rank among the largest El Niño events in the historical record going back to 1950, NOAA wrote in its release early Thursday. El Niño is the opposite of La Niña. The two make up ENSO, or the El Niño Southern Oscillation. Like a pendulum swinging back and forth, Earth oscillates between El Niño and La Niña every 2 to 7 years. El Niño begins when anomalous westerly winds blow over the equatorial Pacific. That's opposite to the direction of normal easterly trade winds. These westerly winds push the top layer of water, which is heated by the sun, eastward. That piles hot water into the eastern Pacific, heating the air above. That air rises, and over the course of half a year or so, key weather systems in Earth's atmosphere are shuffled. It's important to remember that El Niño doesn't begin like a switch flipping. Even the most dramatic El Niños emerge gradually. That's why forecasters at NOAA's Climate Prediction Center use something called the Niño 3.4 Index to officially declare the commencement of El Niño or La Niña conditions. The index looks at water temperatures in a key zone of the central tropical Pacific, aptly named the Niño 3.4 region. El Niño conditions are declared when water temperatures there are running 0.5 degrees Celsius, 0.9 degrees Fahrenheit above average. La Niña necessitates the opposite, waters cooler than average. But it's not instantaneous. There have to be 5 consecutive months where the 3-month running mean, excuse me, there have to be 5 consecutive months where the 3-month running mean meets that threshold. So by the time an El Niño is declared, Earth's atmosphere is already beginning to respond. In recent years, it's been increasingly difficult for scientists to separate the effects of human-induced climate change from the ordinary swings of ENSO. That's why meteorologists often now use RONI, or the Relative Oceanic Niño Index. It compares sea surface temperature anomalies in the Niño 3.4 region to the real-time global average rather than historical averages. A new climate change-adjusted El Niño Index being used by NOAA and other climate agencies suggests that central equatorial Pacific Ocean temperatures during this El Niño event will be boosted by about 0.5 degrees Celsius because of climate change. And this El Niño could ultimately be one for the record books. According to new data released on Wednesday by the Copernicus Climate Change Service, 7 out of 10 key climate models predict the strongest El Niño event by November. A warming of more than 2.7 degrees Celsius, 4.9 degrees Fahrenheit, in the central equatorial Pacific would break records set in 2015 and 1877. Unlike a storm that suddenly hits your town, El Niño's influence on the global climate will gradually build in the months ahead. Drought is likely in southern Africa, Australia, India, the Indochina Peninsula, and Oceania. Southeast Asia, meanwhile, could see above-average rainfall and more flooding. And in the United States, a stronger, straighter west-to-east wintertime jet stream is expected over the southern part of the country. That will mean wetter conditions and more severe weather along the Gulf Coast, but drier and warmer conditions to the north. That could lead to a less intense winter across northern parts of the lower 48. The climate pattern also affects hurricane season, and it can be feast or famine. In the central and eastern Pacific, rising air will support more hurricanes than average. But what goes up must come down. Subsidence, or sinking air, over the Atlantic is expected to suppress tropical activity, reducing the number of tropical storms and hurricanes that develop in that region. In some places, the shifting conditions are bringing dramatic impacts to agriculture and commerce, as in Peru, where the effects of El Niño are already being felt. Although June typically marks the start of cooler, winter-like weather in parts of that country, the opposite is happening this year, and people are flocking to the beach amid unimaginable warmth. Because of the rapidly warming water's influence on anchovy behavior, the industrial anchovy fishing sector in Peru has suspended its activities. And the warmer-than-average waters near the sea surface suppress nutrient-rich cooler waters from upwelling. That starves smaller bait fish, yielding a poor fishing harvest. Overall, the pattern is expected to influence weather patterns and shift the odds for weather extremes through at least next winter. New Fed chief may soon be forced to defy Trump and raise interest rates. By Andrew Ackerman. President Donald Trump's new Federal Reserve Chair, Kevin Warsh, previously argued that the Fed had room to cut interest rates, a message that made him attractive to a president who has long viewed cuts as a top priority. Only weeks into his role as chair, Warsh is confronting rekindled inflation that may eventually force him to do the opposite on rates, defying President Donald Trump to exercise the Fed's strongest tool to fight inflation. This week's Consumer Price Index showed inflation topping 4% on an annual basis for the first time in 3 years. The hot inflation report landed about a week before Warsh chairs his first regularly scheduled policy meeting, and one that could set up the early terms of his tenure. And the news follows a stronger-than-expected jobs report reflecting resilience in the labor market, the other part of the economy the Fed watches. The Fed is designed to operate independently of the White House, setting interest rates based on its best assessment of the economy rather than short-term political pressure. That independence has long been considered a cornerstone of the central bank's credibility and a source of tension with some presidents, especially Trump, who wants dramatically lower borrowing costs. A critical test for Warsh in the early going will be whether he delivers the cuts Trump so strenuously demanded, according to David Wilcox, an economist at Bloomberg Economics and the Peterson Institute for International Economics. Depending on how economic circumstances unfold, Warsh and his colleagues may be put in the difficult position of having to defy Trump by not delivering rate cuts and conceivably even hiking them, added Wilcox. The logic behind a potential rate increase is straightforward. With the economy running hot, punctuated by the surprisingly solid jobs market, higher interest rates would raise borrowing costs on an array of loans, cooling demand, and preventing the economy from overheating. It is the Fed's classic role, in the words of a former chair, to take away the punch bowl just as the party gets going. The question is whether Warsh will pull that lever, and when. The Fed is almost certain to hold rates steady at its meeting next week, but investors increasingly predict the central bank will move toward higher rates before the end of the year. The Fed's short-term benchmark rate ripples through the financial system, shaping what millions of Americans pay for mortgages, car loans, and other forms of borrowing. The Fed doesn't directly set those interest rates, though it does influence them. Warsh is unlikely to telegraph his next move, and he may in fact begin a shift toward communicating less about his projections about the economy. One subtle move, he may cut language in the Fed's policy statement that has suggested a rate cut is more likely than a rate increase. That change alone would reflect a meaningful shift for the financial markets that closely parse every word emanating from the central bank. Some Fed officials have signaled growing impatience with the hope that inflation will simply fade on its own. Cleveland Fed President Beth Hammack said last week, "It may soon be appropriate to act on inflation," language widely read as a signal she could push for a rate hike this summer. Dallas Fed President Lori Logan has also indicated openness to higher rates. Vincent Reinhardt, a former Fed official who spent years drafting the Fed policy statements, said he thinks Warsh can navigate the politics without ever getting to a hike, at least for now. By stripping out existing language in its post-meeting statements that has signaled a bias toward rate cuts, Warsh can satisfy the inflation hawks on his committee. There is a practical political benefit from cutting out the guidance, said Reinhardt, now at BNY Investments. It makes the target you put on your back smaller. Warsh can also signal he is an agent of change simply by reworking the post-meeting statement that has accumulated decades of boilerplate language that adds little value and takes up a big chunk of the document, Reinhardt added. At his White House swearing-in ceremony last month, Warsh pledged to lead a reform-oriented Federal Reserve. He has yet to comment publicly on interest rate policy. Warsh has since tapped two conservative policy veterans as interim advisors, one of whom helped write the chapter on overhauling the Fed in the conservative Project 2025 blueprint. Trump said he wanted Warsh to be totally independent, while adding what he hopes that independence will yield. You get the interest rates down, everybody's going to be very, very happy, he said after Warsh's swearing-in ceremony. Asked on NBC's Meet the Press whether he would support a rate increase, Trump said he wanted Warsh to do whatever he wants. Then he added, we should actually lower interest rates. Veteran Fed watchers say Trump misunderstands how monetary policy actually works. The president tends to think of interest rates the way a real estate developer would, from the borrower's side, rather than as a macroeconomic tool. If Warsh were to cut rates now, longer-term rates set by the market would likely rise in response as investors demand higher returns in anticipation of higher inflation. That pushes up mortgage rates and undermines the very relief Trump craves. The bond market, already in a sour mood, would punish the move. The inflation toll is showing up in the data. Consumer sentiment has fallen to its lowest level on record, while inflation expectations remain elevated and are moving in the wrong direction. Though inflation has been fueled by successive supply and energy shocks, compounded by fiscal stimulus, it's the Fed that now has a credibility problem. It is the institution specifically charged with price stability, and inflation has remained above target for more than 5 years, said Diane Swank, chief economist at the accounting and consulting firm KPMG. She projects the Fed will raise rates twice this year. At the end of the day, the Fed's job is to make sure that does not continue, she said. Man pleads guilty to killing Minnesota State Representative Melissa Hortman, her husband. By Sheila Reagan and Jeremy Roebuck. Minneapolis. The man accused of assassinating a former Speaker of the Minnesota House and her husband last year, in what authorities have described as an act of targeted political violence, pleaded guilty Thursday, after federal prosecutors said they would not seek the death penalty against him. Vance Bolter, 58, of Green Isle, Minnesota, told a federal judge he fatally shot State Representative Melissa Hortman, Democrat, and her husband Mark during an early morning rampage last June in which he disguised himself as a police officer and sought to target other lawmakers. Bolter also admitted to shooting State Senator John A. Hoffman, Democrat, and his wife Yvette during the attacks. They survived but suffered critical injuries, and watched Thursday's hearing from the courtroom gallery. As part of a deal struck with prosecutors, Bolter pleaded guilty to 6 counts, including stalking, murder, and discharging a firearm in a crime of violence, and agreed to serve a sentence of 2 life terms plus 40 years. The agreement does not resolve state charges Bolter is also facing for his crimes. U.S. District Judge John Tunheim said he hoped to schedule a formal sentencing hearing for Bolter before the end of July to expedite pending proceedings in the state case. Bolter's appearance in court Thursday occurred nearly a year after his brazen rampage cut short the life of Hortman, a promising Democratic lawmaker, and her husband, and left a trail of devastation across Minnesota that stoked concern about rising rates of politically motivated violence in the United States. He showed little emotion as a prosecutor read the details of his crimes. Shackled at the ankles and dressed in an orange prison uniform, Bolter simply responded, yes, as the judge asked whether the government had accurately described what he did. Bolter acknowledged that he wore body armor, a silicone mask, and a wig as he arrived at the Hortmans' home in the early hours of June 14, 2025, posing as an officer investigating reports of shots being fired in the area. Mark Hortman opened the door, prosecutors said, and demanded to see a badge or identification. Bolter responded by pulling a handgun and repeatedly shooting Melissa Hortman, at one point firing at point-blank range. Prosecutors' description of that moment drew audible sobs from the courtroom gallery. In a statement afterward, the Hortman family said, "There is no justice for Mark and Melissa Hortman. There is not justice when our family and our state will never truly heal," it read. An attorney for Bolter did not immediately return requests for comment Thursday. The shootings occurred amid a spate of other high-profile incidents of politically motivated violence across the United States. Months before the attacks, an arsonist set fire to the residence of Pennsylvania Governor Josh Shapiro, Democrat, later telling police he was motivated by hatred toward the governor. 3 months after the Minnesota slayings, conservative commentator Charlie Kirk was fatally shot during an event on a college campus in Utah. And earlier this year, law enforcement said, an armed man stormed the White House Correspondents' Dinner in Washington, attempting to harm Trump administration officials who were in attendance. But even against that backdrop, the attacks in which Bolter has been charged stood out, both for the number of intended targets and the meticulous planning authorities say led up to them. Prosecutors said Thursday that Bolter stalked his intended victims over weeks, keeping a handwritten notebook with the names of lawmakers' family members and researching their addresses online. He first targeted the Hoffmans, approaching their home in disguise and ordering the senator and his family to raise their hands under the guise he was committing a robbery. Bolter acknowledged Thursday firing several shots at the couple before escaping in a vehicle disguised as a police SUV. Prosecutors said Bolter then traveled to the homes of at least two other state lawmakers. Neither was at their residence. He eventually arrived at the home of the Hortmans in Brooklyn Park, Minnesota. There, after killing Melissa Hortman, Bolter was interrupted by local police conducting a welfare check as he fatally shot her husband, law enforcement officials have said. Bolter managed to escape, leading to a 48-hour manhunt before authorities captured him near his home, about 50 miles outside Minneapolis. Investigators have since said Bolter confessed to the attacks in a rambling, delusion-filled letter addressed to FBI Director Kash Patel, in which he claimed he had been acting on secret orders from Minnesota Governor Tim Walz, Democrat. In the letter, he maintained he had been secretly trained by the U.S. military and that Walz had ordered him to kill the state's two Democratic U.S. senators, Amy Klobuchar and Tina Smith. Bolter said he did not want to participate and did so only because his family had been threatened and that his victims were somehow part of that alleged plot, prosecutors have said. Friends have described Bolter as an avidly evangelical Christian and occasional preacher who spent most of his career in the food industry while dreaming of launching a security business. In court Thursday, he told Tunheim that in addition to Minnesota, he had lived in Wisconsin, Oklahoma, and Texas, and had traveled internationally to the Middle East, Eastern Europe, and Africa. He said he has five children, drawing a brief, "That's impressive," from the judge. The Justice Department's decision not to pursue the death penalty against Bolter comes as the Trump administration has pushed to expand the use of capital punishment in federal crimes. But recent developments in another high-profile murder case had prompted some doubt about whether prosecutors would be able to sustain a capital conviction against Bolter. A federal judge in Manhattan recently scuttled the Justice Department's plan to pursue death penalty charges against Luigi Mangione, who is accused of gunning down UnitedHealthcare CEO Brian Thompson in 2024 outside a New York hotel. To secure a capital conviction, prosecutors would have had to prove that Thompson's killing occurred during the commission of another violent crime. The judge in that case ruled that stalking does not qualify as a crime of violence. Bolter was facing the same combination of stalking and murder charges in the deaths of the Hortmans. That concludes this Friday's reading from the Washington Post. My name is Jean, and it's been my pleasure to read for you.
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2: 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Obituaries: All Altagracia Medina, 83, passed away May 29, 2026. 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Published in Treasure Coast. Anthony, Tony, Stephen Cookta Sr. Anthony Stephen Cookta, 95 years of age, /FT Pierce, Florida, passed away peacefully on May 23, 2026 in his home at Ocean Village, Florida, surrounded by family members. Tony Cookta was born on April 18, 1931 in Cleveland, Ohio to Stephen and Marion Cookta. He grew up in Belleville, Michigan and graduated from Belleville High School in 1949, where he was the captain of the football team. He married the love of his life, Marilee Virginia Schaefer, on September 17, 1949 in Belleville, Michigan, and shared a beautiful marriage of 72 years and AMP, raised a large and loving family blessed with 8 children, 17 grandchildren, and 10 great-grandchildren. Tony was a graduate of University of Michigan and a member of Pi Tau Sigma, Tau Beta Pi and Alpha Sigma Lambda. He worked as an engineer for 36 years and continued to climb the corporate ladder at Ford Motor Company, where he achieved the executive position of Advanced Engineering and Technology, including overseas assignments in Brazil and England. Tony was a devoted husband, father, grandfather, and great-grandfather who cherished every moment with his family. He was also known for his amazing qualities of strong faith, intelligence, patience, kindness, sense of humor, wisdom, work ethic, and his ability to adapt to many different circumstances. Tony and AMP, Marilee, traveled to nearly 100 countries, often spending time with family and friends around the world. He remained totally independent, active, and engaged with family well into the last few days of his life. Tony was preceded in death by his brother, Stephen Cookta, sister, Ann Martin, and sons, Tony Cookta Jr. AMP, Jeffrey Cookta, and AMP, his loving wife, Marilee Virginia Cookta. Tony Cookta is survived by their 6 children, Christine, Eileen, Bradley, Joanne, Michelle, and James, 17 grandchildren, 10 great-grandchildren, his sister Rosemary Itzman. In lieu of flowers, memorial contributions may be made to Treasure Coast Hospice in honor of a life well lived and a marriage that stood the test of time. A funeral service will be held on Wednesday, June 10 at 11 a.m., Notre Dame Catholic Church in FT Pierce, Florida. Arrangements are under the direction of Hazley Funeral Home, Fort Pierce. An online guest book may be signed at www.hazleyfuneralhome.com. Posted online on May 29, 2026. Published in Treasure Coast. Brian Warren, 51, passed away May 29, 2026. 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Published in Treasure Coast. Charles Witten, 84, passed away June 6, 2026. 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Published in Treasure Coast. Edward Stanton Maxey, Jr. Edward Stanton Maxey, Jr., 74, passed away on May 16 from complications of pneumonia due to Alzheimer's disease. He was a longtime resident of Stewart, moving here in 1956. He earned his GED in the mid-70s. He worked for the city of Stewart at the water treatment plant and later for Martin County in mosquito control. For a time, he was president of the local municipal workers' union. He achieved his student pilot license. He took great pleasure and pride in being a long-standing member of the Stewart Community Concert Band, playing the trombone. He was a Christian and attended various churches. He loved his dog, Sparky, sailing, his music and the Lord. Arrangements were made by All County Funeral Home. Posted online on May 29, 2026. Published in Treasure Coast. Harold O'Flaherty, 85, passed away May 17, 2026. Arrangements provided by services on June 13, 12 p.m. at First Baptist Church of Vero Beach on 16th Avenue. With a reception to follow. Posted online on June 1, 2026. Published in Treasure Coast. James Jim Martin Bennett. James Jim Martin Bennett, aged 80, passed away peacefully of natural causes on May 25, 2026, in Fort Pierce, Florida. Jim was born on March 2, 1946, in Paris, Illinois, and grew up in Chrisman, Illinois. He was a proud veteran who honorably served his country in the United States Army. Following his military service, Jim built a distinguished career as a business consultant and advisor, widely respected for his dedication to Northwest Indiana. Jim spent many meaningful years living in Chesterton, Indiana, and Union Pier, Michigan, before moving to Fort Pierce, Florida. A man of immense energy, generosity, and service, Jim left a lasting mark on every community he called home. Simultaneous celebrations of life will take place Saturday, June 6, from 3:00-5:00 p.m. at both the American Legion Post 40 in Fort Pierce, Florida and the St. Joseph Benton Harbor Elks Lodge No. 541 in Benton Harbor, MI. A future service will be held in Paris, Illinois. Arrangements are under the direction of Hazley Funeral Home, Fort Pierce, Florida. For service details and full obituary, please visit www.hazleyfuneralhome.com. Posted online on June 4, 2026. Published in Treasure Coast. Jeffrey E. Futch. It is with great sadness that we announce the passing of Jeffrey E. Futch, 68, of Sebring, Florida, beloved husband, father, grandfather, family member, and friend. Jeff passed away on May 22, 2026, at the age of 68, leaving behind a legacy of love, strength, faith, and kindness that will be cherished by all who knew him. A celebration of life will be held on June 20 at 4 p.m., at Bible Fellowship Church, 3750 Hammock Road, Sebring, Florida, 33872. A reception will immediately follow at the Country Club of Sebring, Albatross, 4800 Haw Branch Road, Sebring, Florida, 33875. Family and friends are invited to join in honoring and celebrating Jeff's life. Posted online on June 4, 2026. Published in Treasure Coast. John Mahone Kellogg, Jr. John Mahone Kellogg Jr., known to all as Jack, beloved husband, father, and grandfather, passed away peacefully at home on June 5, 2026, at the age of 96. Born in Philadelphia, Pennsylvania, Jack faced profound loss early in life. His mother, Isabel, passed away when he was just 10, and his father, John Sr., when he was 13. The resilience he forged in those formative years shaped the quiet strength that would define him throughout his life. Jack was a graduate of Germantown Friends School and Ryder College. He answered his country's call during the Korean War, earning his commission through Officer Candidate School and serving honorably as a second lieutenant in the United States Army. After his service, he returned home and built a life grounded in love, loyalty, friendship, and purpose. In 1955, he married Ann Lee Willett, and together they raised their family in Ambler and Spring House, Pennsylvania. This past year, Jack and Ann celebrated their 70th wedding anniversary. Jack enjoyed a distinguished career in banking at Provident National Bank, where he worked until his retirement in 1992, a tenure marked by the same steadiness and integrity that characterized everything he did. Beyond his professional life, Jack was a devoted presence in his community in every sense. He served as president of the Rotary Club, giving his time and leadership to causes larger than himself. And for those who knew him at the Maple Glen Tavern, he was simply the general, a title that spoke to his natural authority, his warmth, and the way he made everyone around him feel at ease. Sports were a constant thread throughout Jack's life. He quarterbacked the football team at Germantown Friends School, played basketball on his bank's team, and competed in volleyball at the Maple Glen Tavern. A lifelong Philadelphia Eagles fan, he held season tickets and never wavered in his loyalty to his team. He also had a quieter competitive streak. Jack did the daily crossword puzzle in pen. An avid tennis player and casual golfer, Jack found great joy in sport and competition well into his later years. For decades, summers meant Nantucket, the island, held a special place in his heart. As an active member of the Nantucket Yacht Club, Jack's devotion to tennis left a lasting mark on the club and its community. He was a two-time recipient of the House Service Bowl, awarded to the person who has done the most for tennis, and received both the Good Sport Award, given to the player who is consistently a good sport, never complains, and is always fun to be with, and the Duncan Terry Sutphen Memorial Trophy for men's tennis sportsmanship and love of the game. Perhaps the most enduring tribute came when the Nantucket Yacht Club established the Jack Kellogg Society, honoring active tennis players over the age of 80. Jack himself played until the age of 94, a testament to his passion, his grit, and his unshakable love of the game. In 2005, he and Ann made their home in Vero Beach, Florida, where he spent his final years. Jack is survived by his wife, Ann Willett Kellogg, his three children, John, Sandy, and Dan, and his wife Patty, and seven grandchildren, Sam, Jim, Matthew, Mark, Julie, Alice, and Elizabeth. He was preceded in death by his parents, Isabel and John Mahone Kellogg Sr. Jack Kellogg lived 96 years with grace, grit, and genuine warmth. He will be deeply missed by all who had the privilege of knowing him. In lieu of flowers, donations may be sent to the Sheriff's Youth Ranch Barbecue, 4055 41st Avenue, Vero Beach, Florida, 32960. Posted online on June 9, 2026, published in Treasure Coast. John Seaman, 72, passed away June 3, 2026. 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Kathleen F. Henderson, 85, passed away June 4, 2026. Arrangements provided by All County Funeral Home and Amp, Crematory, Stewart. Posted online on June 7, 2026, published in Treasure Coast. Mamie Bebby Williams, 85, Pastor Mamie Bebby Williams peacefully entered eternal rest on May 15, 2026, in Vero Beach, Florida. Born on December 20, 1940, Mamie lived a full and meaningful life. A memorial service to honor her life will be held on June 6, 2026, at 12 noon at Macedonia Baptist Church, located at 4360 30th Avenue, Vero Beach, Florida. Services are entrusted to Hortense and Amp Mills. 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Posted online on June 2, 2026, published in Treasure Coast. Mary Lou DeSensi, 90, passed away June 3, 2026. 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Posted online on June 8, 2026 published in Treasure Coast. Roberta Lynn London. Roberta Lynn London, 90, of Palm City, Florida, passed away on February 26, 2026. Known by many as Bobby, Roberta was born in Brooklyn, New York on February 6, 1930.

in the 70s and later produced several educational films about suburban life, education, and parent-child and husband-wife relationships that would be distributed to colleges and universities. In Great Neck, she would go on to develop and produce a 10-part television series called The Sporting Life that went behind the scenes in the lives of such athletes as jockey Angel Cordero, tennis star Martina Navratilova, football lineman George Stark, and pitcher Jim Catfish Hunter. Narrated by pitcher-turned-broadcaster Jim Palmer, the series aired on public television in 1985. In the years that followed, Roberta ventured into a new life in New York City, then Westchester County, and finally, in Palm City, Florida with her partner, collaborator, and husband, Don Blauvelt. During that time, she would cook magnificent meals in several unique and fabulous New York City apartments, ride a Harley-Davidson, learn to fly fish and shoot skeet, and continue to pursue a lifelong passion for film and video. Don introduced her to the Apple Lisa personal computer and she was forever hooked. In Florida, Roberta spent many years working for the Heart and Family Health Institute of Port St. Lucie as the Director of Marketing, Director of Medical Imaging and member of the leadership team. She cherished her roles at HFHI and loved being part of the local medical community. Roberta never strayed far from the camera, though, and in her later years she became an avid and award-winning floral and wildlife photographer. Her work celebrated the beauty, uniqueness, humor, joy, and peace to be found in nature and she thrilled in sharing her art with others. Roberta is survived by her husband, Donald P. Blauvelt of Palm City, Florida, her children, and their spouses, Joshua and Madeline London of Huntington Bay, New York, Jenny and Walter Adamy of Melbourne, Florida, and Matthew and Nancy London of Dix Hills, New York. She is also survived by her grandchildren, Joey London, Wally Adamy, and Tyler, Alexa, and Lily London, as well as her sister, Marlene Wertheimer, and a host of nieces and nephews. A memorial gathering celebrating Roberta's life will be held on Saturday, June 13, 2026, at 1:30 p.m., followed by a service at 2:30 p.m. at the Forest Hills Memorial Park and Palm City Chapel, 2001, Southwest Murphy Road, Palm City, Florida, 34990. To share stories or send condolences, please visit www.foresthillspalmcityflorida.com. Posted online on June 5, 2026. Published in Treasure Coast. Rosemary Bendekov Eats Wilson. Rosemary Bendekov Eats Wilson passed away on Monday, June 1, 2026 at the age of 89. She lived independently in her home until the end, and passed away as well as anyone can, in her own home, in her own bed, during the night. Rosemary was born in 1936 in Allentown, PA to immigrant parents. In the 1950s and 1960s she modeled in New York City and in Europe, and later was a successful real estate agent in Florida. She married Albert T. Wilson III and had two children, Teddy and Alicia. Rosemary was passionate about conservative politics, the right to life, the arts, gardening, her pets and her children. She was a conservative firebrand and did not mince words, if you know, you know. Rosemary is survived by her children, Ted Wilson, Maria D. Wilson, of Fuquay, Varina, NC and Alicia Bosher, J. Bosher, of Vero Beach, FL, three grandchildren, Christina Bosher in Campo, John, Aaron Bosher, and Tristan Wilson, as well as two brothers, Joe and John Bendekov Eats. Rosemary chose cremation and asked that no formal service be held for her, therefore services will be private. A mass intention at St. Helens Catholic Church will be offered on Sunday, July 19 at the 8:45 a.m. service. Given her love for her pets throughout her life, donations to the Humane Society of Vero Beach and Indian River County, https://hsvb.org, would be welcome. The family will host a memorial gathering to be announced at a later date. Otherwise, we would suggest that her friends offer up a heartfelt prayer, and that those other than her friends find a bit of forgiveness in their hearts. We expect that Rosemary will shortly be assisting St. Peter at the gates, raising funds for heaven and checking the conservative bona fides for all those seeking entrance. Posted online on June 6, 2026. Published in Treasure Coast. Russell W. Hogan.

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Sports Online. TC Palm Spring All Area, the best in girls lacrosse in the Treasure Coast. Vero Beach High took an unconventional path to yet another state appearance. Indian River Online. Florida Mayor Wright. St. Lucie Blight. Treasure Coast MLB list. Opinion. People would ask me what my favorite sport is and I would reply, there's a sport other than baseball. I enjoyed reading the recent article about the Treasure Coast baseball players who have made it to the show. I read it twice just to make sure I didn't miss anything. I did miss something. I missed Rusty Meacham. Meacham was an outstanding pitcher for Martin County High School and Indian River Community College in the 1980s. He played Major League Baseball with five teams following his college career, including the Detroit Tigers, Kansas City Royals, Seattle Mariners, Houston Astros, and Tampa Bay Devil Rays. He ended up with a respectable career one-loss record of 23-17, with 198 strikeouts to his credit. He should not have been overlooked. Another Treasure Coast baseball player to make the majors was Danny Klassen. He lived his young years in Port St. Lucie. In 1997, he was selected by the Arizona Diamondbacks and spent four seasons as a shortstop with that team and 1 year with the Detroit Tigers. He finished up with 6 major league home runs and 23 runs batted in. In 2004, he was part of the Summer Olympics, playing for Team Canada, which was his country of birth. Canada finished in fourth place that year. In 2006, he played again for Team Canada in the World Baseball Classic. Maybe there are other players I haven't remembered, but somebody will. I was a teacher for 31 years in Martin County, and Meacham was my student in 6th grade at Murray Middle School in Port Salerno. Klassen lived next door to me, and we used to play catch when he was 10 years old. Fond memories both. Tom Prestonick, Port St. Lucie. Thank you to columnist Larry Reisman for ripping the band-aid off of Governor Ron DeSantis' plan to eliminate property taxes on homestead properties and really telling it like it is. I'm stunned the legislature voted to approve what it did for inclusion on the November ballot, with just 3 days of discussion. Though the governor spins it as wonderful, wow, no more taxes, great, a stark reality may come into play. Those funds will either have to come from somewhere else or the services we now enjoy that are paid by those funds could be negatively affected, such as libraries, parks, road maintenance, and trash pickup. Some suggest increasing the sales tax rate. These are not a stable revenue source as they ebb and flow depending on the economy. Increasing property taxes elsewhere brings about its own set of problems. If non-homestead properties, such as rentals or businesses, have to make up the funding difference, residential rental costs could increase more than they already have, thus pricing more people out of a place to live, including seniors and young families, even with a cap of 5%. I've owned my home, built in 1952, for 20 years and take advantage of the homestead exemption benefit as well as the Save Our Homes program. My property taxes have increased just slightly over the years. I agree the real issue in Florida is not sky-high increases in property taxes, but increases in property insurance. My homeowner's insurance rates have doubled in the past year. Eliminating taxes on homestead properties is one of the most irresponsible ideas the governor has had yet, now supported by our legislators. As they say, be careful what you wish for. Helene K. Seltine, Vero Beach. My hats off to John Cotugno, mayor of Vero Beach.
His guest column said exactly what needs to be said for all of Indian River County cities and county and all of our citizens. We need to maintain local control. Our two representatives to the Florida legislature have failed us miserably in this situation. Bob Bruce, Vero Beach is US 1, in Port St. Lucie heading toward urban blight. The Pizza Hut is abandoned. The restaurant next to Holiday Inn has sat empty for how many years? At least it still looks decent. The former buffet next to Walmart closed several years ago even though it was always well occupied. A new sign appeared promising fine dining and dancing, but it's still empty. And why would IHOP want to open right next to a Denny's? They'd take each other's customers. It's not a profitable idea, and now it sits there like a bombed out ruin, an eyesore. Have them take it down and plant the lot green. Beat Hunton, Port St. Lucie. Kudos to our Bruce Anderson for his column, who is rowing this ship? Billionaires versus the common folk. Once again, he hit the nail on the head. Too bad the Floridian in Mar-a-Lago doesn't read our newspaper. Carol Cardinale, Port St. Lucie. In response to a recent letter on wealth inequality, for a more accurate picture of historic tax rates, one must look to the effective, monies actually paid, tax rates not the marginal, sticker, rate. There are huge differences given the many tax loopholes that have actually been tightened or closed over the decades. For perspective, the top earning 50% of taxpayers paid 95% of all taxes in 1965 and 97% in 2025 with little variance in between. Those same taxpayers over 1965 to 2025 have had an effective tax rate ranging from 14% in 1965 to 15% to 16% in 2025. The only way to pay down the nation's debt is to go on a massive spending fest. Let's not hold our breath. Regarding inequality, it's not the tax rate that should be targeted, but what is taxed. The wealthiest 1% have amassed massive capital gains that may never be taxed until death. What sort of inheritance tax avoidance schemes are in play? We should keep in mind, however, that even if the net worth of all US billionaires, $8 trillion, was 100% confiscated to pay down the US debt, guess what, we'd still be in the hole $31 trillion. While extreme wealth inequality is troubling, remember that wealth was first earned by someone then invested wisely for growth. It's far easier to lose it. Federal spending and continuing losses due to fraud is and has been out of control. My AI tool provides a mid-range $375 billion estimate for losses due to fraud and improper payments. Greg DeJohn, Sewell's Point. Occasionally, a letter writer complains that many people don't appreciate President Donald Trump enough. These followers say non-believers suffer from Trump derangement syndrome. Are they embarrassed yet by these and other words and actions of their hero? Presidents Bill Clinton, George W. Bush and Barack Obama resisted the sales pitch of Benjamin Netanyahu, Israel's prime minister, to do his desired dirty work in neutralizing Iran for him, although Israel has long held a formidable air force and nuclear weapons. Trump fell for Netanyahu's hustle and is wasting billions of dollars attacking a country that never attacked us. Trump's desire to please Netanyahu has caused worldwide inflation and economic loss. Thousands have died and it's not over yet. Speaking of world leaders, Trump picked an unnecessary argument with the Pope, a man 100 million people think of as the Prince of Peace. Trump misled about this holy man and refused to apologize. Is this not cringe-worthy enough for the MAGA folks? Trump is the only person to openly campaign for a Nobel Prize, and when he did not win one, got Venezuelan opposition leader Maria Corina Machado, who actually awarded it, to give him hers. Maybe next he will buy himself a Super Bowl ring. Trump has demanded his picture on US passports, famous art centers and classic buildings. He has ordered a $250 bill with his image. Who among us can carry around such a huge denomination? Would this be convenient in the coffee shop? Hey buddy, could you cash a $250 for me? Cash for criminals,
Trump initially authorized a controversial $1.776 billion taxpayer-funded compensation tranche for January 6, 2021, rioters and others convicted of crimes, but who are his loyal supporters. Might Trump award himself a large chunk of the fund as he describes himself as the most unfairly treated man in U.S. history? Embarrassing enough yet? Bill Wink, South Hutchinson Island, America is the land of opportunity. Work hard at your job, and good things happen. But where do jobs come from? They come from business. For example, a toolmaker makes airplane parts and delivers in 2 days, whereas his competitor takes 2 weeks. He gets more orders, buys more machines and hires more workers to run them. To survive, every business must meet a demand. Working independently, everyone makes the system operate. If a demand is unmet, an entrepreneur steps in to meet it. Competition means doing your job better than the next guy. It's part of the capitalist system and it has worked for 250 years. The United States is better at it than anyone else, and, as a result, we are wealthy. Why? Because we encourage success by allowing successful people to keep a large share of the fruits of their labor. Non-competitive businesses either adapt or fail. We are a generous people, and we set aside part of our earnings for those who are unable to contribute. Socialism has failed elsewhere because there is no incentive to work hard. No matter how hard you work, you still get the same share. And the government has to make sure all demand is met. This task is virtually impossible, the result being 1. Rationing and 2. The maintenance of antiquated industries. So if it doesn't work, why are avowed socialists running for, and occasionally winning, political office? Let's not become another Venezuela, why change a good system? Tom Miller, Vero Beach. Unfortunately, I was very disappointed by the misplaced sympathy this paper published regarding Cuban communist dictatorship. It seemed the entire purpose of a recent USA Today article was to demonize President Donald Trump, that his efforts to rid the tyrannical communist chokehold was to be admonished. It was a less than subtle attempt to promote tears at the liberation of people suffering for over 67 years. According to a New York Times article May 16, the secret conglomerate of the Castro regime combined with the military control up to 75% of all Cuban income. On a personal level, I visited Cuba on a cruise in December 2017. A woman friend I went with brought about $20 worth of dollar store items like toilet paper and cheap cosmetics. She gave them out to people on the streets of Havana, and they thanked her profusely. The people thought a blessing was reaped upon them in the way of a few rolls of toilet paper. Another woman I knew ran away from Cuba to the United States at 15 years old. Recently, she went back to visit her sister whom she had not seen in years. The sister was an administrator who lived in poverty. Her husband had turned into a zombie who stared at a black and white TV. A young tour guide had hope. He longed for the day he could run his own business. Other Cubans were driving old American cars from the 1950s and 60s. They restored them and drove these cars as guides for tourists. The Castro government made them pay $600 a month, most of their hard-earned income. The writers of Cuba being pushed into catastrophe should ask the thousands of American Cubans what they think of Trump and Marco Rubio's efforts to rid Cuba of the Castro scourge of evil. Peter Deegan, Port St. Lucie. Join the conversation, TC Palm is committed to publishing a diversity of opinions. Email us at tcnletters@tcpalm.com. Letters are subject to editing, must not exceed 300 words and must include your name, address and a daytime phone number to confirm the letter is for publication. We only publish names and cities with the letters. Looking for fun things to do this weekend? Here are our top 5 events looking for fun things to do this weekend on the Treasure Coast. E. Pierpont has you covered with her top 5 weekend events for Martin, St. Lucie, and Indian River counties for June 12th to 14th. Real Estate Online. Bonita Springs House, number 1 most expensive sold in Lee County for May. 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
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Priced at about $8 million, a Palm Beach penthouse was a perfect fit. Massachusetts resident Cassandra Henderson has spent no more than a couple months of the year in Palm Beach at her cooperative penthouse apartment on South Lake Drive, a property she purchased in 2015. She also divides her time between her homes in Boston and Nantucket. But she is planning to spend more time in the Northeast, and that means it's time to sell her three-bedroom, three-bathroom penthouse, no. PHB, at 389 S Lake Drive. With 2,359 square feet of inside living space and a 1,026 square foot balcony, the apartment is priced at $7.98 million through Brown Harris Stevens agent Ashley Copeland. The five-story building stretches along Peruvian Avenue, a block north of Worth Avenue. Its west side fronts South Lake Trail and overlooks Lake Drive Park and the town of Palm Beach Marina in the Intracoastal Waterway, with the West Palm Beach skyline rising beyond. Henderson explains that buying her top-floor penthouse came as a bit of a surprise. When the sale of my previous home at 577 S County was going through, I changed my mind about leaving Palm Beach, she says. So I bought this apartment and loved it. Her first impressions of her new home were positive, she recalls. I thought it was airy, spacious and cozy, with room for my children to come visit. I have found the size of it perfect, and the people in the building, wonderful. It was just the fit I was looking for. It was perfect for me. I particularly loved the terrace. I've spent a lot of time out there, she says. It's very large and wraps around. The foyer opens to the great room, which accesses the kitchen. To one side is the main bedroom suite with a bathroom and a walk-in closet, and on the other side are two guest bedroom suites, with one doubling as a library. Completing the layout is an ensuite laundry. Offering views to the south and west, all of the major rooms have sliding doors that open to the terrace. Henderson has impact glass replacements on order, which are to be installed this summer. I have views of the water and West Palm Beach, and it overlooks the Everglades Golf Course and Club. It's amazing at sunset. I think it's just lovely, she says. The apartment was already in good condition when she bought it, she says. I just made enhancements and added moldings to make it more agreeable. The library features built-in cabinetry and grass cloth wall coverings. Most of the floors are covered in parquet, with tile in the kitchen and one of the guest bedrooms. For privacy, Henderson added a vestibule with built-in bookcases that connects the main living area to the main bedroom. In the kitchen, she installed some new appliances and opened up the space to the main living area. It's functional. I found it charming and old Palm Beach, she says. Originally, there was a pass-through from the kitchen to the great room, and I opened that up and put in an arched double doorway. She also recently installed a new air conditioning system. It's really a one-of-a-kind apartment, very private with high ceilings and lives like a home, she says. I am really reluctant to leave my apartment behind because of the panoramic views. With 41 apartments and a serpentine silhouette, the building was designed in the 1960s by the late architect Thomas Howard Chilton, who was known for his S-shaped, Florida modern-style structures. Community amenities include a heated pool, full-time door personnel and parking for one car.
The building is well maintained and has had a complete facelift, she says. It's in a great location, accessible to all that Palm Beach has to offer, one block to Worth Avenue and near the beach. If you are a walker, you can go to the park across the street or walk on the pathway along the Intracoastal. You can go to the Society of the Four Arts or walk over the bridge, to West Palm Beach. It's really a special little niche on Palm Beach. To see more photos of PHB at 289 South Lake Drive, click on the photo gallery near the top of this page. For more than 20 years, Christine Davis has written about Palm Beach real estate in the On the Market feature in the Palm Beach Daily News.

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1: 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Obituaries: All Altagracia Medina, 83, passed away May 29, 2026. 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Published in Treasure Coast. Anthony, Tony, Stephen Cookta Sr. Anthony Stephen Cookta, 95 years of age, FT Pierce, Florida, passed away peacefully on May 23, 2026 in his home at Ocean Village, Florida, surrounded by family members. Tony Cookta was born on April 18, 1931 in Cleveland, Ohio to Stephen and Marion Cookta. He grew up in Belleville, Michigan and graduated from Belleville High School in 1949, where he was the captain of the football team. He married the love of his life, Mary Lee Virginia Schaefer, on September 17, 1949 in Belleville, Michigan, and shared a beautiful marriage of 72 years and AMP, raised a large and loving family blessed with 8 children, 17 grandchildren, and 10 great-grandchildren. Tony was a graduate of University of Michigan and a member of Pi Tau Sigma, Tau Beta Pi and Alpha Sigma Lambda. He worked as an engineer for 36 years and continued to climb the corporate ladder at Ford Motor Company, where he achieved the executive position of Advanced Engineering and Technology, including overseas assignments in Brazil and England. Tony was a devoted husband, father, grandfather, and great-grandfather who cherished every moment with his family. He was also known for his amazing qualities of strong faith, intelligence, patience, kindness, sense of humor, wisdom, work ethic, and his ability to adapt to many different circumstances. Tony and AMP, Mary Lee, traveled to nearly 100 countries, often spending time with family and friends around the world. He remained totally independent, active, and engaged with family well into the last few days of his life. Tony was preceded in death by his brother, Stephen Cookta, sister, Ann Martin, and sons, Tony Cookta Jr. AMP, Jeffrey Cookta, and AMP, his loving wife, Mary Lee Virginia Cookta. Tony Cookta is survived by their 6 children, Christine, Eileen, Bradley, Joanne, Michelle, and James, 17 grandchildren, 10 great-grandchildren, his sister Rosemary Itzman. In lieu of flowers, memorial contributions may be made to Treasure Coast Hospice in honor of a life well lived and a marriage that stood the test of time. A funeral service will be held on Wednesday, June 10 at 11 a.m., Notre Dame Catholic Church in FT Pierce, Florida. Arrangements are under the direction of Hazley Funeral Home, Fort Pierce. An online guest book may be signed at www.hazleyfuneralhome.com. Posted online on May 29, 2026. Published in Treasure Coast. Brian Warren, 51, passed away May 29, 2026. 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Published in Treasure Coast. Charles Witten, 84, passed away June 6, 2026. 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Posted online on June 7, 2026. Published in Treasure Coast. Edward Stanton Maxey, Jr. Edward Stanton Maxey, Jr., 74, passed away on May 16 from complications of pneumonia due to Alzheimer's disease. He He was a longtime resident of Stewart, moving here in 1956. He earned his GED in the mid-70s. He worked for the city of Stewart at the water treatment plant and later for Martin County in mosquito control. For a time, he was president of the local municipal workers' union. He achieved his student pilot license. He took great pleasure and pride in being a long-standing member of the Stewart Community Concert Band, playing the trombone. He was a Christian and attended various churches. He loved his dog, Sparky, sailing, his music and the Lord. Arrangements were made by All County Funeral Home. Posted online on May 29, 2026, published in Treasure Coast Herald O'Flaherty 85, passed away May 17, 2026. Arrangements provided by services on June 13, 12 p.m. at First Baptist Church of Vero Beach on 16th Avenue. With a reception to follow. Posted online on June 1, 2026, published in Treasure Coast James Jim Martin Bennett. James Jim Martin Bennett, aged 80, passed away peacefully of natural causes on May 25, 2026, in Fort Pierce, Florida. Jim was born on March 2, 1946, in Paris, Illinois, and grew up in Chrisman, Illinois. He was a proud veteran who honorably served his country in the United States Army. Following his military service, Jim built a distinguished career as a business consultant and advisor, widely respected for his dedication to Northwest Indiana. Jim spent many meaningful years living in Chesterton, Indiana, and Union Pier, Michigan, before moving to Fort Pierce, Florida. A man of immense energy, generosity, and service, Jim left a lasting mark on every community he called home. Simultaneous celebrations of life will take place Saturday, June 6, from 3:00 p.m. at both the American Legion Post 40 in Fort Pierce, Florida and the St. Joseph Benton Harbor Elks Lodge No. 541 in Benton Harbor, MI. A future service will be held in Paris, Illinois. Arrangements are under the direction of Hazley Funeral Home, Fort Pierce, Florida. For service details and full obituary, please visit www.hazleyfuneralhome.com. Posted online on June 4, 2026, published in Treasure Coast Jeffrey E. Futch. It is with great sadness that we announce the passing of Jeffrey E. Futch, 68, of Sebring, Florida, beloved husband, father, grandfather, family member, and friend. Jeff passed away on May 22, 2026, at the age of 68, leaving behind a legacy of love, strength, faith, and kindness that will be cherished by all who knew him. A celebration of life will be held on June 20 at 4 p.m., at Bible Fellowship Church, 3750 Hammock Road, Sebring, Florida, 33872. A reception will immediately follow at the Country Club of Sebring, Albatross, 4800 Haw Branch Road, Sebring, Florida, 33875. Family and friends are invited to join in honoring and celebrating Jeff's life. Posted online on June 4, 2026, published in Treasure Coast John Mahone Kellogg Jr. John Mahone Kellogg Jr., known to all as Jack, beloved husband, father, and grandfather, passed away peacefully at home on June 5, 2026, at the age of 96. Born in Philadelphia, Pennsylvania, Jack faced profound loss early in life. His mother, Isabel, passed away when he was just 10, and his father, John Sr., when he was 13. The resilience he forged in those formative years shaped the quiet strength that would define him throughout his life. Jack was a graduate of Germantown Friends School and Ryder College. He answered his country's call during the Korean War, earning his commission through Officer Candidate School and serving honorably as a second lieutenant in the United States Army. After his service, he returned home and built a life grounded in love, loyalty, friendship, and purpose. In 1955, he married Ann Lee Willett, and together they raised their family in Ambler and Springhouse, Pennsylvania. This past year, Jack and Ann celebrated their 70th wedding anniversary. Jack enjoyed a distinguished career in banking at Provident National Bank, where he worked until his retirement in 1992, a tenure marked by the same steadiness and integrity that characterized everything he did. Beyond his professional life, Jack was a devoted presence in his community in every sense. He served as president of the Rotary Club, giving his time and leadership to causes larger than himself. And for those who knew him at the Maple Glen Tavern, he was simply the general, a title that spoke to his natural authority, his warmth, and the way he made everyone around him feel at ease. Sports were a constant thread throughout Jack's life. He quarterbacked the football team at Germantown Friends School, played basketball on his bank's team, and competed in volleyball at the Maple Glen Tavern. A lifelong Philadelphia Eagles fan, he held season tickets and never wavered in his loyalty to his team. He also had a quieter competitive streak. Jack did the daily crossword puzzle in pen. An avid tennis player and casual golfer, Jack found great joy in sport and competition well into his later years. For decades, summers meant Nantucket, the island, held a special place in his heart. As an active member of the Nantucket Yacht Club, Jack's devotion to tennis left a lasting mark on the club and its community. He was a two-time recipient of the Howe Service Bowl, awarded to the person who has done the most for tennis, and received both the Good Sport Award given to the player who is consistently a good sport, never complains, and is always fun to be with, and the Duncan Terry Sutphen Memorial Trophy for men's tennis sportsmanship and love of the game. Perhaps the most enduring tribute came when the Nantucket Yacht Club established the Jack Kellogg Society, honoring active tennis players over the age of 80. Jack himself played until the age of 94, a testament to his passion, his grit, and his unshakable love of the game. In 2005, he and Ann made their home in Vero Beach, Florida, where he spent his final years. Jack is survived by his wife, Ann Willett Kellogg, his three children, John, Sandy, and Dan, and his wife Patty, and seven grandchildren, Sam, Jim, Matthew, Mark, Julie, Alice, and Elizabeth. He was preceded in death by his parents, Isabel and John Mahone Kellogg Sr. Jack Kellogg lived 96 years with grace, grit, and genuine warmth. He will be deeply missed by all who had the privilege of knowing him. In lieu of flowers, donations may be sent to the Sheriff's Youth Ranch Barbecue, 4055 41st Avenue, Vero Beach, Florida, 32960. Posted online on June 9, 2026, published in Treasure Coast. John Seaman, 72, passed away June 3, 2026. 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Kathleen F. Henderson, 85, passed away June 4, 2026. 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Mamie Bebby Williams, 85, Pastor Mamie Bebby Williams peacefully entered eternal rest on May 15, 2026, in Vero Beach, Florida. Born on December 20, 1940, Mamie lived a full and meaningful life. 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Posted online on June 2, 2026, published in Treasure Coast. 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Roberta Lynn London. Roberta Lynn London, 90, of Palm City, Florida, passed away on February 26, 2026. Known by many as Bobby, Roberta was born in Brooklyn, New York on February 6, 1936, to Morris and Dora Ratson. She grew up in Brooklyn and Queens, New York, graduating from Forest Hills High School and Queens College, where she majored in psychology. She married her former husband, the late Lawrence London, in 1956, and they raised three children in Westbury and Great Neck, New York, before he passed away in 1987. While in Westbury, Roberta was deeply involved in the community, local education, and local politics. She began making films with Westbury teenagers as part of the Narcotics Education Workshop, NEW, in the 70s, and later produced several educational films about suburban life, education, and parent-child and husband-wife relationships that would be distributed to colleges and universities. In Great Neck, she would go on to develop and produce a 10-part television series called The Sporting Life that went behind the scenes in the lives of such athletes as jockey Angel Cordero, tennis star Martina Navratilova, football lineman George Stark, and pitcher Jim Catfish Hunter. Narrated by pitcher-turned-broadcaster Jim Palmer, the series aired on public television in 1985. In the years that followed, Roberta ventured into a new life in New York City, then Westchester County, and finally, in Palm City, Florida, with her partner, collaborator, and husband, Don Blauvelt. During that time, she would cook magnificent meals in several unique and fabulous New York City apartments, ride a Harley Davidson, learn to fly fish and shoot skeet, and continue to pursue a lifelong passion for film and video. Don introduced her to the Apple Lisa personal computer, and she was forever hooked. In Florida, Roberta spent many years working for the Heart and Family Health Institute of Port St. Lucie as the director of marketing, director of medical imaging, and member of the leadership team. She cherished her roles at HFHI and loved being part of the local medical community. Roberta never strayed far from the camera, though, and in her later years she became an avid and award-winning floral and wildlife photographer. Her work celebrated the beauty, uniqueness, humor, joy, and peace to be found in nature, and she thrilled in sharing her art with others. Roberta is survived by her husband, Donald P. Blauvelt of Palm City, Florida, her children, and their spouses, Joshua and Madeline London of Huntington Bay, New York, Jenny and Walter Adamy of Melbourne, Florida, and Matthew and Nancy London of Dix Hills, New York. She is also survived by her grandchildren, Joey London, Wally Adamy, and Tyler, Alexa, and Lily London, as well as her sister, Marlene Wertheimer, and a host of nieces and nephews. A memorial gathering celebrating Roberta's life will be held on Saturday, June 13, 2026, at 1:30 p.m., followed by a service at 2:30 p.m. at the Forest Hills Memorial Park and Palm City Chapel, 2001 Southwest Murphy Road, Palm City, Florida, 34990. To share stories or send condolences, please visit www.foresthillspalmcityflorida.com, posted online on June 5, 2026, published in Treasure Coast. Rosemary Bendekovitz Wilson. Rosemary Bendekovitz Wilson passed away on Monday, June 1, 2026, at the age of 89. She lived independently in her home until the end, and passed away as well as anyone can, in her own home, in her own bed, during the night. Rosemary was born in 1936 in Allentown, PA, to immigrant parents. In the 1950s and 1960s she modeled in New York City and in Europe, and later was a successful real estate agent in Florida. She married Albert T. Wilson III and had two children, Teddy and Alicia. Rosemary was passionate about conservative politics, the right to life, the arts, gardening, her pets and her children. She was a conservative firebrand and did not mince words, if you know, you know. Rosemary is survived by her children, Ted Wilson, Maria D. Wilson, of Fuquay, Varina, NC, and Alicia Bosher, J. Bosher, of Vero Beach, FL, three grandchildren, Christina Bosher in Campo, John, Aaron Bosher, and Tristan Wilson, as well as two brothers, Joe and John Bendekovitz. Rosemary chose cremation and asked that no formal service be held for her, therefore services will be private. A mass intention at St. Helens Catholic Church will be offered on Sunday, July 19, at the 8:45 a.m. service. Given her love for her pets throughout her life, donations to the Humane Society of Vero Beach and Indian River County, https://hsvb.org, would be welcome. The family will host a memorial gathering to be announced at a later date. Otherwise, we would suggest that her friends offer up a heartfelt prayer, and that those other than her friends find a bit of forgiveness in their hearts. We expect that Rosemary will shortly be assisting Saint Peter at the gates, raising funds for heaven and checking the conservative bona fides for all those seeking entrance. Posted online on June 6, 2026, published in Treasure Coast. Russell W. Hogan, 81, passed away June 8, 2026. 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Susan L. Erickson, 79, passed away May 31, 2026. 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Published in Treasure Coast. Tamara Narodetsky, 94, passed away June 4, 2026. 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Posted online on June 5, 2026. 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Orchid Island Brewery's new location at Hogan Yards in Vero Beach stands out not just because it's at a restored tomato and citrus packing house offering all sorts of history, but because of how the beer is slated to be made. Brewery owners Alden and Valerie Bing are continuing their Grove to Glass project using fresh Indian River citrus in their beer like they did at their first location in Vero Beach's Oceanside Business District. It closed in 2020. Unlike many other breweries, Orchid Island combines a strong local agriculture theme with equipment and methods also uncommon in Florida craft brewing. That includes not only using local citrus and other ingredients, but eventually serving some beer through overhead pub tanks instead of kegs and planning to brew in a Czech-inspired style that emphasizes lagers and the perfect pour, as Alden Bing describes it. The setup also includes oak feeders, a less common fermentation vessel industry sources say can change how beer tastes. Bing gave me a step-by-step tour of his brew process before his tap house opened, explaining in detail how, from the ingredients to how the glasses are washed, everything affects beer taste and pour. The setup was unlike anything I'd seen. While I knew Bing was up to something special, I've been to 125 breweries and think I know good beer, a national expert made me more confident in my conclusion. So why is the Bing's beer bound to attract brewery tourists looking for something different? The brewery will use ingredients grown on site and from area groves, Bing said. The owners are growing citrus, including finger limes, as well as mangoes and vanilla beans, on site with plans to use them in beer. Upon opening, one of the brewery's first beers on tap was Luscious, a 4.2% Berliner Weiss infused with lemons from Indian River County's Lambeth Groves. And, the morning of one of the days we spoke, Bing told me he was peeling honey bells picked at an Indian River County grove at 9 a.m. to use as zest in a West Coast Pilsner, Coastal Cowboy, that was to be on tap by 4 p.m. He described that as taking the concept of fresh to its pinnacle. In coming weeks, Bing said the brewery will expand its offerings while keeping lighter Florida-style beers in the mix. He said he plans to brew and serve beer in a way inspired by brewers such as the 180-year-old Pilsner Urquell in the Czech Republic, where lager is especially prominent and whose citizens drink the most beer per capita. Bing described that tradition as being in the pursuit of the perfect pour, framing beer as a social experience as much as a product. Among the brewery's 15 taps, three are connected to pub tanks in the ceiling above the bar, and visible from the tap room. That setup removes the need to store that beer in kegs and, when hooked up, will create a more direct path from tank to tap. The Washington Beer blog says the uncommon direct delivery process focuses on freshness and integrity. Bing also plans to use decoction mashing, a technique that involves heating batches of crushed grain separately and then combining them. While the mashing might take longer, it is expected to make each batch unique. The result, Bing said, is the beer should taste better in the way Wagyu beef beats domestic stock, Bing said. The brewery has standard stainless steel fermenters, but it also is set up to ferment beer in 5 US-made oak feeders, pronounced fooders, and one made in France. Dan Seidel, owner of Missouri-based Feeder Crafters of America, said the 5 feeders are believed to be the most American-made feeders.

Reisman, larry.reisman@tcpalm.com, with the assistance of artificial intelligence, AI. Journalists were involved in every step of the information gathering, review, editing and publishing process. 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St. Lucie Online Florida dodged a huge bullet when its suit over immigrant truckers failed. The state of Florida failed in its attempt to use last year's fatal truck crash on Florida's turnpike to compel the Supreme Court to crack down on California's and Washington state's commercial driver's licensing programs. That was a blessing in disguise for Florida, legal experts say. Had Florida State Attorney General James Uthmeyer prevailed in pinning the blame on the two sanctuary states that issued commercial driver's licenses to the immigrant driver accused of causing the accident, it would have opened the door for other states including California and Washington to sue Florida over a wide range of issues including its policies regarding firearms and vaccinations. Florida could even have been sued for its own improper issuing of commercial driver's licenses to immigrants with a limited ability to read and speak English. That's because of multiple instances in recent years where the Florida Department of Motor Vehicles issued CDLs to immigrant drivers who went on to cause fatal truck crashes in other states and were subsequently found unable to sufficiently read and speak English, according to Washington State's legal response to the Supreme Court. Then there's the two massive CDL fraud schemes in Florida uncovered last year. Florida also consistently ranks third in the nation each year for most fatal truck crashes, including 211 last year that resulted in 234 deaths, according to Federal Motor Carrier Safety Administration data. Only Texas, 519 crashes causing 580 deaths, and California, 247 crashes causing 275 deaths, had more. If the Supreme Court opened the door for states to sue each other over poorly administered CDL programs, Florida would be a prime target, said Dave Ehrenberg, a former Florida state attorney who now manages his own law practice, Dave Ehrenberg Law PA, in West Palm Beach. He added, trying to use the original jurisdiction of the U.S. Supreme Court to micromanage the DMV, Department of Motor Vehicle, processes of states thousands of miles away was a legal long shot from day one. Louis Luvirelli III, a professor at Stetson University's College of Law in St. Petersburg, came to the same conclusion. The Supreme Court's docket could be overwhelmed by states suing each other for their policy choices, he said, adding that the High Court's 7-2 decision to deny Florida's complaint was not on the merits, but based on the court's discretionary jurisdiction. Justices Clarence Thomas and Samuel Alito cast the two dissenting votes. Jay Williams, press secretary for the Florida Attorney General's office, issued the following written statement to USA Today Network Florida in response to the Supreme Court's decision. Unfortunately, the Supreme Court leaves Floridians with no avenue to hold California accountable for putting dangerous, illegal alien truck drivers on our roads, despite the U.S. Constitution's mandate and Congress directing the court to hear controversies between the states. The Florida Attorney General's office did not respond to requests for further comment. Florida's lawsuit against California and Washington had to do with the two states issuing CDLs to Harjinder Singh, the illegal immigrant truck driver accused of causing the fatal truck crash on August 12, 2025 that killed three people when he made an illegal U-turn on a crossover marked official use only along the Florida's turnpike near Fort Pierce. The three Florida residents were killed when the minivan they were riding in collided with Singh's 18-wheel semi-trailer as it was making its U-turn. The official use only sign was accompanied by a universal no U-turn symbol. Singh, 28, is a native of North India of Sikh heritage who entered the United States illegally in 2018 and was issued a CDL from Washington State in 2023 and a non-domiciled CDL from California in 2024. He lives in California. According to the state of Florida's lawsuit against California and Washington, state and federal investigations revealed that the illegal immigrant does not speak English. He was able to answer only 2 of 12 questions correctly on an English proficiency test and identify only 1 of 4 traffic signs.
Florida's lawsuit blamed the issuance of CDLs to Singh by California and Washington as resulting in increasing inspections.

stations at state entry points, adding to the workload of both state police and agricultural law enforcement officers. The lawsuit also urged the Supreme Court to preempt California and Washington's sanctuary laws, which it claimed prohibit agencies administering CDL programs from inquiring into or collecting information about an applicant's immigration status, as well as to ban the two states from issuing CDLs to applicants who are not U.S. citizens or permanent residents. Florida in its lawsuit stated that it was presenting its case against California and Washington to the Supreme Court because no other adequate forum is available for this dispute between separate sovereigns. In a somewhat unusual move, Uthmeyer announced the filing of the lawsuit against California and Washington on the Hannity political talk show on Fox News as opposed to the traditional method of holding a press conference. California and Washington in their legal responses to the Supreme Court both called Florida's lawsuit unserious because it failed to show how their respective CDL programs directly caused the fatal truck crash involving Singh. Both states also maintained that they follow federal regulations in issuing CDLs, including requiring the ability to read and speak English at a level sufficient to safely operate a commercial vehicle. California Attorney General Rob Bonta, in his state's legal response, disputed Florida's claim that the Supreme Court was the only available venue to address the matter. Florida's complaint focuses on a single car accident, a classic kind of personal injury that private plaintiffs can redress, he wrote. And any concerns about compliance with federal law can be, and already being, addressed by the FCC's review process. Washington State Attorney General Nick Brown's response to Florida's lawsuit included stating that Washington law requires CDL applicants to pass written knowledge tests and skills that meet federal standards and prohibits issuance of a CDL unless the applicant is domiciled in Washington and otherwise federally qualified. Brown added, Florida lacks standing because it has failed to show an actual harm directly caused by Washington or a remedy this court could provide that would redress the harm Florida alleges. Washington State's response to the Supreme Court also listed several instances in which Florida improperly issued CDLs to immigrants with limited English language skills who went on to cause fatal truck crashes. The Supreme Court didn't give a reason for its May 26 denial, which is standard practice in such situations, noted Aaron Berg. However, Washington's response raised an uncomfortable truth: Florida lives in a glass house on this issue. While California and Washington insist they follow federal standards in issuing CDLs, both states recently canceled a number of licenses issued to immigrants in recent years. The California Department of Motor Vehicles on March 6 canceled 13,000 non-domiciled CDLs effective immediately per a federal government mandate. Non-domiciled individuals are those who do not have citizenship or lawful permanent resident status and includes holders of various visas, refugees, and asylum seekers. The California DMV in its press release announcing the cancellation stated that the non-domiciled CDL holders whose licenses got revoked were legally present in the U.S. and met language and safety rules when the licenses were issued. Washington State's Department of Licensing in December revoked 685 standard CDLs that it acknowledged were issued in error to non-citizens between 2018 and 2025. It also announced a temporary halt in issuing non-domiciled CDLs. Errors have been addressed, and DOL is working to make changes in our system, to prevent misissuances in the future, Washington State DOL spokesman Nathan Olson told the regional news website Source One in a December 9 article. According to some estimates, including The Economist and the India-based news website First Post, the number of Sikh truckers in the U.S. may be as many as 135,000 to 150,000. Gurpatwant Panon, general counsel for the New York-based Sikhs for Justice organization, believes the number of Sikh truckers in the U.S. is more than 100,000, including between 3,000 and 5,000 in Florida. Some are refugees who fled their native homeland in the Punjab region that bisects India and Pakistan to escape religious persecution. The reason many Sikhs become truckers in the U.S. is because it allows for entrepreneurial independence while offering flexibility to observe our religious articles of faith, including the turban and beard, wrote Panon in an email to USA Today Network Florida. Sikhism is the world's fifth largest organized religion with over 27 million adherents,